0: 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Extra, extra.
1: Lifebuoy Health Soap presents Big Town, the headline stories of a great city dramatically reported by Steve Wilson, fighting managing editor whose creed, as with all great newsmen, is emblazoned on the masthead of the Illustrated Press.
2: The power and the freedom of the press is a flaming sword. That it may be a faithful servant of all the people, use it justly, hold it high, guard it well.
1: Now, Big Town and another Steve Wilson newspaper story of a vicious shakedown racket captioned Deadline at Dawn. And began at dawn as two young brothers returned from the Big Town Produce Center in a delivery truck of the family's food market, located on the south side of town.
3: Come on, Tony, wake up. Help unload these fine Christmas trees.
4: Okay, Caruso, don't be so cheerful. It's too early. It's still dark. Hey, what's the idea of driving around here in the alley? These Christmas trees go out front on the sidewalk.
3: Hey, that's right. I'm thinking so hard about a fine Christmas present for Mama, I forget. Oh, solo mio, oh, Christmas time. Oh, I'm so happy for me and mine.
4: Lie down, Caruso. Save that for the mat. You wake the whole neighborhood.
3: Tony, my brother, where's your Christmas spirit?
4: I'd have more if that racket rat salesman hadn't showed up yesterday and told Mama we gotta buy our stuff from some new outfit.
3: Tony, you and Mama, you worry too much. Me, I just tell that fella the price is too much, and I forget about it.
5: Yeah, wise guy. We ain't forgot about you.
3: Hey, what's
4: that? Watch it, Caruso. There's another guy behind you with a gun in his mitt.
6: Yeah, and the same goes for you, Tony.
3: Hey, what do you want? If this is a stick-up, all you get is some bundles of Christmas trees.
5: This ain't no stick-up.
4: What's the big idea?
5: The big boss sent us to learn you a lesson on doing like you're told when it comes to buying supplies.
3: No, this is America, a free country.
4: Take it easy, Caruso.
6: Yeah, take a beat or you'll get one.
5: All right, hand me a rod, Creepy. I'll cover these comics while you decorate them Christmas trees with that can of kerosene.
3: Kerosene on the trees? It will kill the trees.
6: That's the big idea.
3: Oh, no, you don't. For the children, these trees are.
4: Get away, Caruso. We can get more trees.
3: No, my brother. It's the idea.
6: Move or I'll douse you with some of this kerosene and send you up with them lousy Christmas trees.
4: Get away, Caruso.
3: No, Tony, my brother. It's the idea.
4: Caruso, lay off.
7: Jojo! He's got me by the throat. Let him have it.
5: Break away from him. Swing him around.
4: You don't shoot my brother.
5: Oh, no.
7: Jojo, get this lug off of my throat.
5: Yeah. And how?
8: You dogs. Name of a nameless dog.
7: Thanks, Jojo. That'll learn a slug.
5: Yeah, and the rest of the holdouts in this part of town. Now douse them Christmas trees. Light them up like a torch. Let's get out.

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1: The Lorelei, Steve.
2: Hey, I put you on a plane to Washington to cover preparations for the newborn administration.
1: I'm still at the airport. I'm grounded, waiting for a signal to go.
2: Well, get back on that plane, my lovely, and keep out of trouble. Good luck.
1: Thanks. Same to you.
3: Hi, Steve. When did you get in?
2: Hello, Dusty. Just a few minutes ago. Come in. I've been out at the airport briefing the Lorelei on a trip to Washington for some pre-inauguration articles. She's still grounded out there.
3: Say, isn't that kind of risky, sending that luscious lovely down there among all those handsome young senators and reps with reps?
2: That's why I'm sending her.
3: You can't, sir?
2: No, just a managing editor.
3: Well, I've heard there's very little difference when it comes to getting a story.
2: Uh-oh. Who's been filling your cup with hemlock-flavored printer's ink, Dusty?
3: Nobody. Seriously, Steve, I just pulled this little masterpiece of press photography out of the hypo and thought you might be interested.
2: Oh, let's see.
3: Yeah, take it easy. That print's still wet.
2: Well, it's a little early for people to be burning Christmas trees.
3: Yeah, that's what I thought, Steve. I shuttered this shot in an alley back of the Salerno Food Market on South Street. Trees have been doused with kerosene before somebody put a match to them.
2: Why?
3: That's what the police would like to know. Also, why one of the Salerno brothers is in a coma in the hospital. And there's another Salerno brother going around with a lump on the head and plenty on his mind. But you might want to look into it.
2: Yes, I've had tips. There's a new mob moving into the produce racket on the south side, Dusty. This could be their first act of violence in a selling campaign of intimidation.
3: Yeah.
2: Who runs the store?
3: Mama Salerno. Her husband got it in the First World War, and then her boys went the full course with plenty of battle stars in the second.
2: And come home and have to fight racket rats to make an honest living.
3: Yeah. Only you don't get any purple hearts when you get shot for that. Shall I get my camera in case you should decide to join the campaign? If the Salernos will let us in?
2: Yes, Dusty, get your camera and plenty of flash bulbs. I have a pretty good idea who's back of this. Whether the Salernos will let us help them

0: Mama.
1: Yes, Tony?
0: I've gone out for a while.
1: Oh, no, Tony, wait. Maybe we hear from the doctor at the hospital about Caruso again tonight.
0: No, Mama. The doc said he wouldn't be out of the coma till morning. I'll be back in a couple of hours.
1: Oh, no, please, Tony. You need a rest, a little sleep. All last night, the market's all day at the police station, not answering the questions about what happened to Caruso.
0: Tomorrow morning, I'm going back to a regular wholesaler for the turkeys we got orders for.
1: Then I'm going to go with you, Tony. You don't go alone.
0: No, Mama. You got to be here at the shop early and decorate the windows.
1: Later, I can do that. I won't let you go alone to the markets.
0: I won't be alone, Mama.
1: Tony, your papa's gone for the store.
0: Yeah.
1: No, Tony. No guns. No killing, even for what is right.
0: I know what I'm doing, Mama. I got a phone call this evening about where I'm to buy all our produce from now on.
1: Oh.
0: I'm going to go see how much they want for turkeys.
1: Oh, no. No, please, Tony, don't go. Maybe they're going to kill you, too. And if Caruso dies, I got nobody left. Nobody.
0: No. Don't worry, Mama. Caruso will be all right. You stay here. I'm going to make sure nothing happens to him again.
1: No, please, Tony.

0: Thus, events move swiftly toward a climax, even if Steve Wilson prepares to take a hand in the fight against a vicious racket.
1: And that's part one of Big Town on When Radio Was. We'll get to the second part right after these brief messages. And now let's get back to Big Town on When Radio Was.
0: Now back to Big Town and to Steve Wilson's timely story captioned Deadline at Dawn. Learning that storekeepers of Big Town are being victimized by a new gang of produce racketeers, Steve and Dusty Miller, a news photographer, are on their way to the south side in the cab of Harry the Hack.
2: Say, boss, Dusty.
3: Say it, Harry.
2: How come we're hightailing down to the south side?
3: Dusty picked up a lead on a new gang of chiselers moving into the produce rackets, Harry. Stop at the Salerno Market in the middle of the next block.
2: Check, boss. And if you and Dusty should have any need of me and my trusty monkey wrench whatsoever, I'll be happy to oblige.
3: Thanks, Harry. Just wait in your hack. I may want you to drive us to a rat's nest down near the river.
2: Okay, Mr. Wilson.
4: Hey, you want me to bring my mug mugger, Steve?
3: No, I'll leave your camera in the hack, Dusty.
4: Yeah, these folks are kind of camera shy when there's trouble in the wind. I can't say I blame them. Say, there's Mama Salerno decorating one of the store windows. Oh, boy, what a shot. Oh, look, let me get my box and flash. Just one through the glass,
3: no,
4: Steve.
3: No, wait, Dusty. It might upset her and make her afraid to talk.
4: Okay, but oh, what a shot. Madonna of the markets.
5: Be of good spirit. Have joy. Have pity. Have faith.
4: Hey, Steve, isn't that your old pal, the prophet?
3: Yes, just a minute. He may know something about what's been happening around here this morning. Hello, prophet.
5: Hear ye. Oh, who calls my name in the voice of a friend?
3: Steve Wilson of the press, prophet.
5: Oh, Mr. Wilson, what brings you from your ivory tower of words?
3: I'm hoping you might be able to tell us something about the Salerno trouble.
5: Oh, a little while ago now, the elder son, Tony, goes from the store toward the river.
3: Toward the river?
5: Aye. And the sound of his footsteps as he passed me in the dark were as those of an avenger seeking out these creatures of evil who smote his brother down.
3: Did you talk to him, Prophet? Do you know where he was going?
5: Nay. But perhaps his mother would know.
3: Well, let's hope she does. Thanks, Prophet. Come on, Dusty. Let's get in there and talk to him.
4: Okay, Steve. Well, let's hope she'll open the door.
5: Tarry not, my friends, for there is evil abroad this night, and softly o'er the city beats the wings of death.
4: I sure hope that poor old guy isn't a real prophet, Steve.
3: That remains to be seen, Dusty. Well, the door's locked. You'll have to knock and hope she'll open up and talk.
4: Ah, she's getting out of the window and coming to the door, but she looks kind of scared.
3: Yes, but she's unlocking the door.
6: Yes, mister. What do you want?
3: Good evening. Are you Mama Salerno?
6: Yes, I am Mama Salerno. Who are you?
3: I'm Steve Wilson, a newspaper man, Mrs. Salerno.
6: A newspaper man? I can tell you nothing. My sons, they speak for me, but Caruso is hurt in the hospital and Tony's not here.
3: Mrs. Salerno, we know your eldest son has been shot. Defending your right to conduct your business without interference from hoodlums.
6: See, that is right.
3: And I'm sure you've been threatened with more violence if you refuse to cooperate with the racketeers.
6: See, Mr. Wilson, so please go away and leave us alone. Already my one son may die.
3: Mrs. Salerno, this thing is not finished. These racket rats won't leave you alone, and you can't fight them without help.
6: Why cannot they leave us in peace? From us, they could not make much money, even if we bought everything where they say we must buy.
3: Because you and your sons have set an example of courage and defiance, Mrs. Salerno. If they can't force you into line, other storekeepers will be encouraged to fight them.
6: Oh, but at what price, Mr. Wilson? Already I have perhaps lost one son. And now for Tony, too, I am afraid. But how will it help to talk to you?
3: Because I think we may be able to help you if you'll tell us where Tony has gone tonight.
6: That I cannot tell you, Mr. Wilson. That I do not know.
3: Haven't you any idea, Mrs. Salerno? We know he went toward the river.
6: Toward the river?
3: Yes, and we have reason to believe he's meeting someone connected with the produce racket.
6: See, that I think, too. A phone call, Tony God, but he would tell me nothing. But not to worry, for with him, he took his papa's gun from the store.
3: A gun? Good grief. If he walks into that racket's rat's nest with a gun...
6: I know. I beg him, but Tony will not listen. I cannot stop him. I can only stay here and keep busy with my hands and and pray with my heart.
3: He didn't mention any names, any places, Mrs. Solano?
6: No, Mr. Willison. No names, no places. I'm afraid. I'm afraid.
3: Well, I'd be proud to have your kind of fear, Mama Solano.
6: Oh, Mr. Willison, can you help? Is there something maybe you can do?
3: There's one slim chance. I have a strong hunch about the men he may be dealing with. Dusty.
4: Yes, Steve.
3: Get Harry to stay here with Mrs. Solano. Have him lock the store and phone the police at the first sign of trouble.
4: Right, Steve. What's your hunch?
3: I'm going to pay a call on a produce racket rat with the name of Lard Malone.
7: Yeah, Lard Malone.
8: Hey, Lard. Meet Jojo.
7: So what?
8: Better come down here to the warehouse.
7: What's up?
8: That Tony Salerno dope showed with a rod.
7: What happened?
8: We got him. What do we do with the dope?
7: Dead or alive?
8: Kicking.
7: Put him in the freezer.
8: With the turkeys?
7: Yeah.
8: What for?
7: Maybe he'll buy him. At our price.
8: Whatever he wants.
7: Deep freeze him hard at 20 below. Stubborn dope.
3: Hello, Malone.
7: Wilson.
3: So you remember me. Good. It'll save time.
7: I got time. What do you got?
3: A hunch you're asking for another prison stretch. At Salerno's shooting at dawn this morning, had your trademark all over it, Malone. He who laughs last...
7: is the dumbest.
3: Where is Tony Salerno? What's happened to him?
7: Do I get a prize for the right answer?
3: A chair for the wrong one?
7: You got me wrong, Wilson. I'm a reformed character.
3: Not according to my confidential reports.
7: You've got too many ears around Big Town, Wilson. Somebody ought to do something about that.
3: Your victims have too many tongues, and you can't silence all of them with guns, Malone.
7: My new business is on the up and up.
3: You haven't even crawled out of the sewer, Malone. 5 years in prison didn't teach you a thing.
7: I ate him, silly. 300 pounds.
3: Now, that's a lot of fat to fry in the chair.
7: All right, you want to look over my plants?
3: Thanks very much. I'll take you up on that.
7: Okay. Maybe you'll find the Salerno dope with my stock of turkeys.
3: You better be alive, Malone.
7: Okay. Let's go.

0: Why pull in the alley, Malone? Why not stop out front?
1: The side doors open at night, and besides, I wouldn't want to get a parking ticket on this nice new jalop.
0: As the police might find it had been stolen.
1: You print that in your paper, and I'll sue you.
0: It wouldn't put you away for long enough, Malone.
1: Okay. Let's go in the plant and see if you can find a nice, long wrap to pin on me, you nosy noosey.
0: Thanks very much. Your cooperation is overwhelming. Suppose I don't care to play the fly to your spider's act.
1: Come again? I don't get it.
0: Come into the my parlor, said the spider to the fly.
1: Oh. Yeah. Come on.
0: I said, suppose I don't care to walk into a pretty obvious trap.
1: You should have thought of that sooner. This jogger says, come on.
0: Oh. I didn't think you'd risk a return rap for carrying a gun.
1: Well, this is a special occasion on account of you, Wilson.
0: I'm highly flattered.
1: Hold it, Wilson. Clam up. We got company.
0: Just a blind guy from the sound of his cane.
1: Clam up.
2: Ye who walk in darkness, come to the light.
1: Beat it, you loony. You're off your beat.
2: Who speaks? Who speaks?
1: Never mind. Beat it, bum.
0: Yes, beat it, old man. Go back to the street where people will listen to what you have to say.
2: Aye, back to the light where I shall proclaim that the hosts of evil do gather.
1: But wait a minute, Pop. Here's $5. Go souse yourself.
2: Money? Nay.
0: Well, take it, old man. Render unto Caesar the things which are Caesar's. At the moment.
2: Aye. For the poor, the blessed, and the unpossessed, I will take Pontius Pilate's gold.
0: Why didn't you shoot the poor old devil, Malone?
1: I'm superstitious about guys like that, especially blind and cracked characters, and he's both.
0: Yes. Most savages are afraid of the afflicted.
1: Well, that ain't gonna help you. Come on, Wilson. Inside, let's go.
0: You don't give me much choice. Well, it's a filthy-looking place to store food people have to buy and eat.
1: It's just a temporary dump till we get going.
0: Where do you keep the turkeys Tony Salerno came to price? Or was that just a gag?
1: No gag. We've rigged up a freezer room. We can keep it down to 20 below for the perishable stuff.
0: Alon, where is Tony Salerno?
1: Come on, I'll show you.
3: Hey, lad. And you?
1: Yeah, Jojo, where's the creep?
3: Frost and that Salerno slug. Hey. Who's the big guy you're covering with that rod?
1: A nosy newspaper slug named Wilson.
3: What's he got, Larne?
1: It don't matter.
3: What if he tipped the cops?
1: He was playing a hunch, and cops are too busy to listen to newsies' hunches.
3: Suppose he was trailing a tail. You'd be as easy to follow as a hippo in a circus parade.
1: No tail, I made sure of that.
0: Death is the only thing you can be sure of in your racket, Malone.
1: Yeah. That's right, Wilson. Cover him, Jojo. This heavy heater is making my hand tired.
3: Sure, lad. What'll I do with him?
1: He wants to see Salerno. Let him.
3: In the deep freeze?
1: Where else? They'll want to talk, private. There won't be anybody in there to disturb him except some cases of frozen birds.
3: They can talk turkey.
1: I'll make the jokes. Get going.
0: Oh, wait on it, Malone. The police know you own and operate this place. They'll come looking for Tony Salerno and for me.
1: Don't worry about them finding you, Wilson. The river's just out back when you're iced like a mackerel.
0: You're signing your own death warrant, Malone.
1: You're mixed up, Wilson. I'm signing yours. Take him in the deep freeze and put the chill on him, Jojo.
3: Okay, Lard. Come on, slug.
1: And tell the creep to get down to the hash wagon and get me a ham and rye and a piece of...

0: Now back to Big Town and to Steve Wilson as he finds himself locked in an improvised freezing chamber with a produce racket victim in tonight's headline story captioned Deadline at Dawn.
1: Listen, Tony, get on your feet. We've got to keep moving, Tony, or we'll freeze to death.
2: All right, but who are you? What have they got you locked in here with me for?
1: I'm a newspaper man, Steve Wilson. I heard you'd gone after the racket rats who shot your brother.
2: They killed my brother.
1: No, no, Tony, your brother isn't dead. I checked the hospital. He's got a chance to pull through, and so have we if we keep moving. Now, come on, Tony. Come on. Walk.
2: So cold. I was frozen. I can hardly move. Hands and feet are numb.
1: I know. You've been in here longer than I have. It's below zero. But to stop, Tony, to lie down is to die. Now, come on, keep moving.
2: Well, what's the good? Who think to look for us in here?
1: Well, the prophet knows I'm in this warehouse, Tony.
2: The prophet? I saw him tonight on the way down here.
1: Yes, he told me.
2: How will he help?
1: Dusty Miller, one of my press photographers, trailed us from Malone's office. Now, even if he lost us, the prophet will find him. Tell him where I am, and Dusty will notify the police.
2: Yeah, they better hurry. Mr. Wilson, I can't keep on. My legs are numb. Couldn't we build a fire out of crates? Get warm.
1: Well, the smoke would smother us in this windowless room.
2: I'd rather smother. Maybe it'd be quicker.
1: No. The fire would use up the oxygen, Tony, and... Uh-oh, fire. Tony, you've given me an idea. Maybe an out.
2: How?
1: Wait a minute, Tony, till I get something to burn.
2: Fire. Either keep us warm. I'd rather die warm.
1: I'm not going to die in here, Tony, if my hunch about this place is correct.
2: What hunch?
1: Wait till I light this torch. I've made out of the wrapping of these frozen turkeys. Tony, look up there at the ceiling.
2: I can't. I can hardly move. I'm sleepy. I want to lie down. Sleep.
1: No, Tony, go to sleep and you'll never wake up. Now fight it a minute. Fight it till I try something.
2: What are you going to try?
1: There's a sprinkler system in this old warehouse, Tony. Protection against a fire. If I can start it with this torch, an alarm bell will ring and the fire department will come bring the police.
2: Oh, I'm sleepy. Let me lie down.
1: No. Fight it, Tony. Give me a chance to climb up on these crates. I've got to get up there before this torch burns out.
2: Can you reach it?
1: Yes, now keep talking, Tony. Keep awake.
2: Maybe there ain't any water in the pipes.
1: There's got to be. There is. Come on, Tony. Let me help you over to the door.
2: How will that help?
1: Listen, Tony, listen. Yeah? A sudden release of the water pressure automatically set off a fire bell inside and outside the warehouse.
2: They'll drown before they find us.
1: No, Malone and his mugs have got to get us out of here before the fire department and the police arrive. We've got to be ready for them.
2: I can hardly move.
1: Just leave that to me, Tony. Now lean against these crates. Stay here. Yeah. I'll get behind the next pile of crates by the door.
2: They'll shoot us down.
1: Not if I can help it. Now hold it, Tony. Somebody's unlocking the door.
3: All right, you smart slugs. Starting that sprinkler, bringing the fire boys and the cops. Come on out of here. Let's take a walk.
4: No, thanks. Stay down, you rat. And lend me that gun. Thanks.
5: What goes, Jojo? Get those slugs out of there.
4: No, Malone. You step in here and help get Tony Salerno out of his death trap.
5: Wilson, how did you get Jojo's rat?
4: I smothered him with a crate of Christmas turkeys. Come on. Get Tony Salerno out of here before he dies, and you burn.
5: Okay, take that gun out of my stomach, and I will.
4: Okay, but it'll be in your back, and watch your step. My fingers are numb, and I can't be sure how hard I'm pulling on the trigger. Come on, Tony. There's one more rat on the loose around here.
6: Oh, no, there isn't, Steve.
4: Oh, welcome, Dusty. Where is the creep?
6: He's sleeping off a slug I gave him with $280 worth of camera.
4: Well, cheap, but twice the price. Get Tony Salerno out of this freezer.
6: Okay, Steve. Come on, Tony. I got some good news for you.
2: About my brother, Caruso?
6: Yeah, he's okay. Last reported holding hands with a pretty nurse and warbling, "Drink to me only with thine eyes."
2: Good. And Mama?
6: Mama Salerno's got Harry the Hack in your grocery store window polishing apples and tying them on your Christmas tree. Hey, what about this overstuffed porker, Steve?
4: I think we'll just keep him on ice till the police get here, Dusty, and let them hang him on their Christmas tree.
0: And so ended, happily for the Salernos and other potential victims of the vicious produce racket, with the arrest and conviction of Malone and his gang, another exciting newspaper adventure of Steve Wilson and his staff, of the big town illustrated...

In tonight's dramatization, all names, times, and places are fictional, and any similarity to other names and places is purely coincidental. Big Town features Edward Pauley as Steve Wilson, Fran Carlin as Lorelei Kilbourne, and was written and produced by Jerry McGill.

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1: Deadline at Dawn from December 14, 1948. There was also a Big Town television series, which ran in the 1950s. I'm Greg Bell, and speaking of TV, while played on Gunsmoke by Milburn Stone in the original radio version, the role of Doc Adams was handled by Howard McNear. And up next on When Radio Was, it's the finale of the indestructible Mike Matter, a yours truly Johnny Dollar storyline with McNear as Mike. We'll be right back.
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11: Just building an emotional connection with their victims and then exploiting that connection for money. You know, we're seeing these scammers create fake profiles on dating apps and social media platforms with the goal of gaining trust of their victims, and then they manufacture some type of reason that the victim they've connected with needs to send money. This can be anything from, you know, there's a family emergency. These scammers, they're incredibly skilled. They know exactly what to say. They know how to build that trust with their victims, and they know when and how to exploit it.
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0: From Hollywood, it's time now for...
12: Johnny Dollar.
13: Randy Singer, Johnny. How you feeling?
12: Thanks to you and having got me here, pretty good.
13: Bellevue's a good hospital.
12: I'll be released within the hour, so will Mike Flynn.
13: And?
12: I'm going down to the Glad Hand Rescue Mission to straighten out a few things with Daddy Bill.
13: Sounds to me like it ought to be police business, Johnny. I'll be right over.
12: No, no, let me handle this alone.
13: You got your gun?
12: You bet your sweet life I have.
13: Johnny?
12: I'll report to you later.
0: Tonight, and every weekday night, Bob Bailey in the transcribed adventures of the man with the action-packed expense account, America's fabulous freelance insurance investigator...
12: Yours truly, Johnny Dollar.

0: 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Following is an accounting of expenditures incurred during my investigation of the indestructible Mike matter. Item 16, 190, cab fare for Mike Flynn and myself, Bellevue Hospital to the dingy Hotel Brakely. Both of us had our heads still swathed in bandages. With the help of the room clerk, I installed Mike in a small room on the fifth floor, with instructions to keep his door locked. In my own room, room 203, I picked up my .38 and donned the old clothes I'd bought. Item 17, 55 cents, taxi to the neighborhood of the Glad Hand Rescue Mission. For obvious reasons, I walked the last couple of blocks. When I got there, the big front assembly room was empty. So was the soup kitchen in the back of the place. I called Daddy Bill's name a couple of times and got no answer, and finally decided to wait for him in the little room back of the assembly hall that he used for an office. I still felt a little shaky from the blow on the head, so I didn't mind just sitting a while. But I left the door open a crack, and a few minutes later heard the street door open. It wasn't Daddy Bill, but I recognized him as a newcomer to the mission whom I'd seen on my first visit. He made directly for the little office.
1: All ready, Daddy. Why, you ain't Daddy Bill, sir.
0: No. Do you know where he is?
1: Yeah, out shopping. At least that's where he said he was going.
0: Didn't I see you in here the other day?
1: Why, yes, sir. I guess you did. My name's Emery. I just reared the rods in from Ohio. Boy, I had to. I got myself in a jam back there. Yeah, I guess I just got me too much muscle. But they won't catch up with me here. Daddy Bill promised me that. Say, I should have known you wasn't him in here.
0: Oh?
1: Sure, he said he wouldn't be back for another hour.
0: You plan to wait for him?
1: Sure do. He promised me a job. I wouldn't money on it. Enough money, he said, to get clear out of the country. And he'd help me do it.
0: Doesn't it strike you funny, Bud, that a guy running a place like this would help you skip the country?
1: Man, when you're like me and you get a helping hand, you just don't ask no questions. You see Mike?
0: Mike Flynn?
1: Yeah, he come back?
0: No, why?
1: Daddy Bill left me a package for him. For him or Johnny, if they come back here.
0: Well, I'm Johnny.
1: Well, here, I'll get it. It's right outside the door here. Yes, sir, liquor, he said. And maybe you let me have some. Here, see?
0: I'll take it. Liquor, did you say?
1: That's what he said. Let's open, huh?
0: No, hands off.
1: Well, look here, man. Old Mike always shares his stuff with Lefty Skillman.
0: Lefty Skillman. It was Lefty who'd run us down with a truck whose body was found in the river. Lefty, one of Daddy Bill's poor unfortunates here at the mission. Things were beginning to add up. And this package left for Mike and me. Liquor, he said. But it didn't gurgle. Emery, listen to me.
1: Sure, Johnny, but
0: forget this package. I'm taking it with me back to the Waldorf.
1: Waldorf?
0: Yeah, that's right. That's where I'm staying. Don't let these clothes fool you.
1: I thought there was something funny about you, the way you talk so fine. You a dick?
0: Never mind. If Daddy Bill wants me, that's where I'll be. Old Mikey won't find, because I got him in room 203 at the Brakely Hotel.
1: Room 203?
0: Forget it. He's still recovering from that accident. Shouldn't be disturbed. He's all doped up anyway. That's why I took him to the Brakely, where nobody will find him.
1: Yeah, room
0: 203. I said forget about that room 203. If Daddy Bill wants me, tell him to call me at the Waldorf. Item 18, 10 cents, phone call from a booth in the street to Sergeant Randy Singer. Item 19, $5 even for a fast but gentle taxi ride to the 18th precinct, where Randy had promised to have the lab boys alerted for me.
2: Is this it, Johnny?
0: Yeah, and handle it softly, please.
2: Okay. You going to stick around?
0: No, I'm going back to the Brakely to make sure Mike is all right.
2: Yeah, now look here, Johnny.
0: Call the Waldorf for me. Get me registered there. Instruct the desk that if there are any calls for me, I'm eating lunch or something, and I'll be back in my room in, say, an hour.
2: Bye.
0: Do it. I'll see you later. Item 19, taxi back to the Brakely Hotel, to the service entrance in the alley. For $5, the freight elevator operator swore he'd tell no one he'd seen me take the back stairs to room 203, my room, not Mike's, as I told Emery at the mission.
3: Office?
0: Room clerk?
3: That's right.
0: This is Johnny Dollar in 203.
3: Oh, yes. Yes. Are you still working on
0: that? Now, listen, listen carefully. If the police call me, put them through.
3: Very well.
0: But to anyone else who calls or comes looking for me, I'm not here. I never was here. You never heard of me. Understand?
3: Oh, yes, indeed, Mr. Dollar. We've worked with police and private investigators before.
0: Okay, but if anybody wants to know about Mike Flynn, I want...
3: Flynn?
0: Yeah, the old bum I had you put in the room up on the fifth floor.
3: Oh, yes.
0: If anybody asks for him, tell him he's in this room, 203.
3: Oh, very well.
0: You sure you got that straight?
3: Yes, sir.
0: Time was on my side, I hoped. Emery back at the mission had said Daddy Bill wouldn't return for an hour, but I couldn't be sure. As quickly as I could, I spilled a half bottle of whiskey around the room in the hope it would give the effect old Mike was there. Then I pulled down all the shades and drew the drapes tight across the windows. I turned down the bed and mussed up the covers so it would be ready for me. My watch said I still had time to kill, so I ran upstairs to Mike's room on the fifth, then carrying a fifth.
4: Well, bless my soul, Johnny. And look what you've brought me.
0: On one condition, Mike.
4: Oh, yes. Oh, anything you... you've been so good to me.
0: I want you to promise that no matter what happens, you'll stay right here in this room until I come back.
4: Why, of course, Johnny. Of course, anything you say. Especially now that you brought me this bottle to kind of keep me company. Say, wouldn't you like a little nip before you go?
0: No, no thanks. Oh, and keep this door locked.
4: Oh, now you sure you wouldn't like just one little bit?
0: No.
4: I hate to think of me having it all alone when you probably need it as much as I do now. Say, Johnny.
0: Yeah?
4: When are you and I going to be able to take these awful-looking bandages off our heads?
0: We'll talk about that later. I got to get back to my room.
4: Yeah, now you sure I can't tempt
0: you? I'm sure. Now lock this door.
4: All right, Johnny. But if you decide you want a little nip with me...
0: Quickly and quietly, I went back downstairs to 203 and cautiously let myself in, leaving the door unlocked. Nobody been there. I'd made it in time. But now all I could do was wait.
5: You're listening to Johnny Dollar. We'll be back with more expense account action right after this. And now, let's get back to Bob Bailey starring as Johnny Dollar on When Radio Was.
0: And now, all I could do was wait.

0: Hello? Johnny?
1: Oh, yeah, Randy. Better make it fast.
0: Oh, what's the matter?
1: What'd you call about?
0: That pretty little package you dropped off for the lab, Lance.
1: Yeah?
0: You sure were right about it.
1: A bomb, huh?
0: If you or Mike had opened that package by now, you'd be spread all over the island in tiny little pieces. Look, Johnny, come on, let me in on it, huh? What are you up to down there?
1: I'll tell you when it's all over. That is, if what I think is going to happen does happen.
0: You sure you don't want some help?
1: No, I think I can... Gotta go. I'd heard footsteps out in the hall. Quickly, I slid into the bed, leaving nothing but my heavily bandaged head showing. The footsteps passed. And then, far down the corridor, I heard a door open and close. I lay still and waited. And lying there, thinking, I began to wonder if I'd been right in turning down Randy's offer of help. Yet how could he help with a... Footsteps again. And this time they stopped outside my door.
2: It's all clear out here in the hall.
1: That voice was Daddy Bill's, and he wasn't alone.
3: Mike?
2: You want on the light?
3: Mike?
2: Oh, he's in here all right. Smell that booze?
3: He's there on the bed asleep.
2: You mean drunk?
3: Close the door. Hey, Sam, dead to the world.
2: Are you sure this is going to be safe, Dutchie?
3: Why do you suppose I took so long to case the jury?
2: Yeah, but what about Dollar?
3: I told you, Bill, at the Waldorf.
2: You sure? You talked to him?
3: No, he was in the coffee shop. Now shut up, get this over with.
2: Yes. Always we do the dirty work for you.
3: All right, this one I'll do myself.
2: Shut up.
4: Johnny.
3: Wait a minute, that's Mike. Who's on that bed? Shut up. All right, Dollar. You can get up out of that bed and take it in the chest or lay there and get it in the back.
1: All right, Cosgrave. Dutchie.
3: Both hands up high. Drop that gun.
1: Sure.
4: Johnny.
3: Shut him up out there, Bill.
1: Yeah, Daddy Bill.
3: Quiet, Dollar.
1: You'd better do something, Cosgrave. You have two witnesses. The man who always kept his skirts clean, huh?
3: Quiet. Bill, let him in. We'll knock them both off, make it look like a fight between them. Something.
2: No, wait. Boss, we...
4: Johnny, is something... I'm coming in.
2: Oh, no, you
1: get
2: don't...
1: Back, Mike! Randy.
0: Hey, you're real rough, aren't you? Now, wait a minute there, Mike. Get up off his chest. I want to see what your dear friend Daddy Bill looks like. What'd you hit him with, anyway?
4: Oh, dear. The poor bottle's all broken.
1: Best thing could happen.

0: will be a bit better without Dutchie Gordon, alias J. Wesley Cosgrave. And of course, the courts will take care of Daddy Bill Larkin. Plenty. Mike? Indestructible Mike? Well, he'll probably outlive the rest of us. I hope I can get down to see him now and then. Talk over our great adventure together. Expense account total, $1,126.50, which is a lot less than the $50,000 you might have had to pay off on Mike. Yours truly, Johnny Dollar.
1: Yours truly, Johnny Dollar, starring Bob Bailey, is transcribed in Hollywood. It is produced and directed by Jack Johnstone, who also wrote this story. Heard in this week's cast were Howard McNair, Lawrence Dobkin, Harry Bartell, Herb Vigran, Alan Reed, and Roy Glenn. Musical supervision by Amerigo Marino and Carl Fortina. Be sure to join us on Monday night, same time and station, for another exciting story of yours truly, Johnny Dollar. Roy Rowan speaking.

0: From June 8th, 1956, wrapping up the indestructible Mike Matter. We'll have the first installment of our next five-part storyline at the same time and day on your local radio station next week. I'm Greg Bell, and the villainous Cosgrave was played in that one by Alan Reed, best known as the voice of cartoon character Fred Flintstone, and he was a very busy radio performer. And he also did a fair share of film work. For example, he played gangster Sally Tomato in the romantic comedy Breakfast at Tiffany's, based on Truman Capote's novel and starring Audrey Hepburn and George Peppard. Now, do you recall who directed that 1961 motion picture? A further hint, he had lots of radio experience, primarily as a writer for Richard Diamond, Private Detective, The Lineup, and others. I'll give you the answer, then wrap up when radio was right after this.
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4: Scattered showers and thunderstorms move across the northeast this afternoon with highs in the upper 70s and 80s. In the southwest, we're seeing highs in the hundreds with heat advisories across central Oklahoma. Spotty showers and thunderstorms pop up across Oklahoma over the evening. Mostly cloudy skies in Kansas and Nebraska will see peaks of sunshine in Oklahoma. South-southeast winds at 15 miles per hour, gust to 25 miles per hour across the region. Tonight, lows fall into the 60s and 70s with rain showers and thunderstorms. Partly cloudy, with southeast winds at 10 miles per hour, gusting to 20. Monday, morning showers in the east with highs in the 80s across the northeast and the southwest, hundreds. Mostly sunny conditions across the region throughout the afternoon. Rain showers and thunderstorms move back into the area on Tuesday.
5: Hi, this is Kyle Bauer with Plain Talk with the girl that thinks she goes to the city sometimes in the United States, but it ain't nothing compared to the rest of the world, Jamie Bloom.
6: Yeah, I'm trying to think the biggest city I've been to in the last few years.
5: I don't know, but you were to New York, right?
6: I have been to New York one time. Right. Yeah. Yeah, Kansas City's where I make it most of the time. It probably doesn't rank very high, does it?
5: No, this is world list. And the thing is interesting, it had a column at 1950, 75, 2000, so every 25 years, more or less. And they take this clear up to 2100. Year 2100,
6: and this is ranking the cities.
5: And the ranking doesn't interest me as much as just how big these things are going to get. Okay, biggest city in 1950 was Tokyo with 12 million.
6: Okay,
5: and I'm just gonna, because the numbers make your head swim. And then 25 years later, and you got to understand, Tokyo at that point had only been 5 years out of World War II, and they had been bombed for 6 months.
6: Right.
5: Everybody talks about the atom bombs, but they had been bombed with napalm for 6 months in Tokyo. So they've been bombed into oblivion, but they were still 12 million people by 1975. They had doubled in size.
6: Wow.
5: They were up to 24 million. Now, to give you some idea, New York City in 1975 was only 12 million. So Tokyo was more than twice as big in 75. Okay. And then in 2000, Tokyo went to 30 million. And then by 2025, Tokyo doesn't even land in the top 25 or 20 cities. But they had stopped growing by 2025.
6: Okay.
5: And then by 2050, they won't rank in the top because the others just get so big. And some of these cities, I had to look up what country they were in.
6: Oh, okay? Really? Because they're so big? And
5: well,
6: I didn't know.
5: Okay, yeah, okay. Jakarta. What country is Jakarta in?
6: I don't know.
5: I didn't know either. And I thought, maybe that's in Africa. No, it's Indonesia.
6: Indonesia, okay.
5: Okay, and by the way, I was at a meeting yesterday, and and they said that probably one of our biggest trading partners over the next 20 years will be Indonesia.
6: Okay.
5: Because they are growing so quickly and their income is coming up. This is for agricultural.
6: Okay.
5: Okay. Mm-hmm. And they're likely to be our new China is Indonesia. Okay.
6: Okay.
5: And then, okay, that was 41 million. Now, again, the biggest city in the world in 1950 was 12 million at Tokyo. And this year, 2025... Jakarta is the biggest at 42 million.
6: It's the biggest city in the world.
5: And you and I couldn't have found it on a map.
6: No, I wouldn't have known.
5: I could not. I had to look it up. Then by 2050, Jakarta is going to grow another 10 million, but it's not going to be the biggest. Hmm. It is Dhaka, D-H-A. K-A.
6: I've heard of it, but I don't know where it is.
5: They're in Bangladesh.
6: Okay.
5: Okay. 52 million people in one city. And by the way, by 2025, the United States didn't have any cities in the top 20. Mexico City was number 20th in 2025 at 17 million people.
6: So, what U.S. city is the largest? Is it?
5: Well, is it New York? Last time we showed any, we was New York City in 2000 had 13 million, and then we dropped off the bottom of the list. Now, it wasn't necessarily that they're decreasing, but the others have gotten so big.
6: Right.
5: Okay, so I'm not even going to go out to 2100 because I'm not sure anybody can look out that far.
6: Right.
5: But in 2050, that's 25 years from now, Dhaka is number one, Jakarta is number two, Shanghai is number three, and those together are 130 million people, just those three.
6: Mm-hmm.
5: New Delhi, oh dear, K-A-R-A-C-H-I. Karachi?
6: Yeah.
5: And I'm sorry,
6: Karachi?
5: I don't know. Karachi. I don't even know what country that is. And then Cairo. And Cairo's going to grow a lot. They're going to become the fourth largest city out into the future.
6: That's Egypt.
5: That is. I got that one, too.
6: Yeah, I know that one.
5: And then Tokyo is 30 million. Yeah. So anyway, I know the numbers make your head swim, but the numbers make my head swim. Okay, when you have a city like that, I'm always amazed at New York City. How do they haul enough food in here every day?
6: Right.
5: How
6: to
5: do they get enough water in here every day?
6: Mm-hmm.
5: Enough sewer going back out, get the garbage going back out.
6: Mm-hmm.
5: How do you, the logistics of that, and then you're talking about cities of 50 million people, how do you, and it's not like if you planned for them 100 years before and had these gigantic highways, but it takes gigantic highways and or trains just to haul the food in.
6: Right.
5: Okay, I'm going to get morbid here. How about just hauling out the dead people?
6: Mm-hmm.
5: I mean, do the math with 50 million people. How many dead people do you get a day? How many births do you have a day?
6: Mm-hmm.
5: The logistics is just staggering to me.
6: My daughter just got back from, she was in Shanghai, she was in Hong Kong, and she sends me Snapchats because she's just so, she says, oh, Mom, it's just so many people. Just everywhere you go, it's just so many people. And she stands out on the street and just shows me, you know, there's all the different forms of transportation happening at one time, just everywhere. And one of them, she laughed. She says, watch me almost get mowed over by a scooter standing here because she had a real close call because it's just constant people just all the time. And she said, it's just, she says, you just can't even imagine what it's like.
5: I'm trying to think, okay, so maybe the closest thing we can compare that to is coming out of a major stadium after a ball game.
6: Yeah.
5: Of just wall-to-wall people. And if you're trying to not go the direction the masses are, you're out of luck.
6: Mm-hmm.
5: You're not going to swim upstream in that stream.
6: And it's just like that on the street.
5: All the day, all day long, every day.
6: All day.
5: Yeah.
6: So, yeah, it's just hard for us living here to even understand sometimes. So, did you know, speaking of trains, we were talking about trains a few minutes ago. Did you know the old-fashioned train robbery is alive and well in America?
5: No.
6: Says thefts from trains have quadrupled since pre-pandemic times. Sophisticated teams of thieves have pivoted toward theft rings when the drug trade dried up during the lockdowns. Criminals stole $200 million worth of goods from 75,000 thefts on U.S. freight rail networks.
5: Oh, freight trains, right.
6: So we're not talking about guys riding up on horses.
5: Right. I thought with their guns, you know, blazing. I kind of enjoy a train ride, and it's like, I need to watch my billfold, but yeah. No,
6: it's they're stealing goods is what they're doing. It says trains are targeted during protracted stop times that enormous mile-long trains must take, and apparently they track the schedule and they know when they're going to be where, you know, where and where they're going to be, and they're probably not manned very well by, you know.
5: Well, I mean, no, and you take, they have all those ocean-going containers on those,
6: yeah,
5: and you, they just go along and cut the lock and look inside, and it's like, this one has dishwashers in it, and this one has washing machines, and this one has electric bikes, and
6: right,
5: and then once they decide they've got something, that's that truck backs up there real quick and throws 20 of them on the truck and close the door back and off they go.
6: And off they go. So I guess it's a thing. And I don't, you know, with us not really having train transportation going through our town anymore, it's not something that we think about very much, but it does happen.
5: You know, the one that I would love to know how it works is when they haul cars on a train. I got to watch them load one time in Arlington, and that was very interesting. But how do they know where to unload them? And, you know, okay, you order a new car.
6: Right.
5: Okay, or your local dealer orders a new car. And they're going to ship it from L.A. There's, I know there's a manufacturing plant in L.A. They're going to ship it back here. Then, okay, when they drive them off, they drive them into this gigantic lot, and they have serial numbers on them. Well, I assume on the train they must have the keys in the car. Because how do they get the keys to, and I assume those cars, you know, in the old days, you used to get to see the cars go by, and, you, and that was always fun because you could say, oh, I like the red one, I like the yellow one. And,
6: right, yeah.
5: And that sort of, but now, you know, they got covered sides enough, you can't see that.
6: Yeah.
5: But I assume the keys are in the car, so that covers that logistics. But you drive it out into this gigantic lot, and how does Petey know that he's supposed to take that car in Q11 and put it on that truck so Jamie Bloom gets her new car?
6: Visit our website, KFRM.com, for information on current employment opportunities that may be open at our station. 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
7: 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It's number one on our minds, too. 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
11: I found a

0: Peach Goldman and For My Good.
1: Yes, For My Good too, brother.
0: I realize sometimes it doesn't seem that way, but it's better for you to be following the Lord than trying to do it on your own.
1: Oh, man, yeah, especially like this last week here, you know, prompted into the Holy Spirit of me doing stuff, man.
0: Yeah, it kept you from getting a lightning strike on your head.
1: Yes.
0: You might have lost the rest of your hair doing that.
1: Coming up next, A Good Thing. This is by J. Stone Singers. And that was a good thing.

0: Who am I am? Ben Fuller.
1: Amen to that. Who am I?
0: Who am you?
1: I'm you.
0: Who I am?
1: Who I am is who you are, and we're all a child of the King. And,
0: yes.
1: And coming up next, put your hands in the hand. Oh, wait. This is put your hands in the hands. Yep. I know what comes up next. This is Ryan and Booth and Friends.

0: rain, and what would I say?
1: Well, I know God knows what I would say.
0: Yeah, that's true. Before we even pray to him, he knows what we're going to say.
1: Amen. Yeah, well, he just wants us to do is talk to him, brother.
0: That's right. That's it.
1: And that's why this song coming up next has a good reason to it. A million reasons why we want to talk to God. This is the Perrys.

0: Southbound, and the battle is not yours. It is mine. That's what the Lord would say.
1: Amen to that, brother. You know, sometimes we want to fight because of pride and everything, but...
0: Well, or we think we know how to get out of it.
1: Yeah.
0: And it's like, oh, it's not your problem, dude. Let me help you.
1: I did it my way, and I end up having to do it his way. And that's where we get that deja vu. Look like I've been here before.
0: Yeah.
1: And coming up next, I'm going to make it because I'm going to give it to the Lord. Hey, this is the Freemans.
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2: Scattered showers and thunderstorms move across the northeast today with highs in the upper 70s and 80s. In the southwest, we're seeing highs in the hundreds with heat advisories across central Oklahoma. Spotty showers and thunderstorms pop up across Oklahoma over the evening. Mostly cloudy skies in Kansas and Nebraska will see peaks of sunshine in Oklahoma. South-southeast winds at 15 miles per hour gust to 25 miles per hour across the region. Tonight, lows fall into the 60s and 70s with rain showers and thunderstorms. Partly cloudy, with southeast winds at 10 miles per hour gusting to 20. Monday, morning showers in the east with highs in the 80s across the northeast and the southwest, hundreds. Mostly sunny conditions across the region throughout the afternoon. Rain showers and thunderstorms move back into the area on Tuesday.

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0: 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And that's a different place to get saved, but any place is a good place.
1: Amen. As long as you give your life to the Lord, brother.
0: That's right.
1: Hey, you know, we've got saved in different places. And this song coming up next is called That's Me. I got saved, brother. I know she's singing about something else, but Rachel DeLong.

0: Come what may, the We Are Messengers right here on Sunday Meeting Time.
1: Hey, man, to that, brother. Come what may, hey, let the Lord have his way.
0: That's right.
1: And coming up next, when believers will be leaving, brother. What a glorious day that will be.
0: I can't wait for that ride.
1: Hey, this is the Down East Boys.

0: 10th Avenue North, and broken people like you and me.
1: Sanders. Amen to that, brother. I'm glad I was broken because if I didn't get broken, I wouldn't have learned anything.
0: I thought I was not broken, but then I found out differently.
1: Especially when I started doing it my way, I thought it was the right way.
0: Yeah, of course. You know, when you're young, you feel like you're 6 foot tall and bulletproof. And
1: well, I am 6 foot tall.
0: You can work your way out of anything.
1: Yeah, no doubt. Hey, coming up next, Every Reason to Believe, brother. This is Jordan Circle. I've been

0: Ben Fuller, Black Sheep.
1: Hey.
0: I know what that feels like.
1: Yeah, especially being over there by yourself. Nobody want to have anything to do with you.
0: Yep.
1: But the Lord comes by and he accepts you the way you are. Coming up next, Lord, I'm thankful. Joe Mullins and the Radio Ramblers.
0: Yep, he'll leave the 99 just to come and help you.
1: Hallelujah.

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4: Scattered showers and thunderstorms move across the northeast this afternoon with highs in the upper 70s and 80s. In the southwest, we're seeing highs in the hundreds with heat advisories across central Oklahoma. Spotty showers and thunderstorms pop up across Oklahoma over the evening. Mostly cloudy skies in Kansas and Nebraska. We'll see peaks of sunshine in Oklahoma. South-southeast winds at 15 miles per hour, gust to 25 miles per hour across the region. Tonight, lows fall into the 60s and 70s with rain showers and thunderstorms. Partly cloudy, with southeast winds at 10 miles per hour gusting to 20. Monday, morning showers in the east with highs in the 80s across the northeast and the southwest, hundreds. Mostly sunny conditions across the region throughout the afternoon. Rain showers and thunderstorms move back into the area on Tuesday.

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0: Dawson Road, and when you're washed up, God will say you're clean.
1: It makes you white as snow, brother. Right, man, I'm tongue-tied, white as snow. But coming up next, the Jesus Generation, brother. Are you part of that?
0: Yeah.
1: Hey, this is Forrest Franks.

0: Jeremy Camp and Mighty to Save. Boy, he is mighty to save.
1: And he wants to save everybody.
0: Yeah, he does.
1: He don't want nobody to perish.
0: Nope. But,
1: and coming up next, All Fly Away Melody. This is Max Powell and Friends.

0: Please record your message.
1: Hey, bud. 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Nothing wrong. Don't need anything. Just saying hey, because I missed you. But we can talk later, just whenever it works for you. All right. Love and miss you guys. Talk to you later.

0: That was Forrest Frank, and it's okay.
1: It's okay. It's going to be okay. It's going to be all right, brother.
0: No, it is okay.
1: It's okay. Coming up next, this is going to be okay, too. We're going to put our feet on the devil's neck.
0: Now, that's okay.
1: This is Eric Van Zandt.

0: Jim and Melissa Brady, and I will glory in the cross.
1: Amen to that, brother.
0: Thank you, Jesus.
1: Thank you, Lord. Man, look here. It's time to go already, man. I hope you guys had fun. I know we had fun. I hope you guys share our fun with us. But anyway, I'm so glad we had this time together. I hope we said something, played something, did something. Make you know Lord is coming back, and he wants you to go with him. If you're not a Christian, want to become a Christian, go find yourself a church preaching the Word of God. And then if you are a Christian, don't have a church home, go find one preaching the Word of God. Because my brother Tom down south always likes to say, I'm looking forward to spending eternity in heaven with you. Brother, what are we going to leave him with today?
0: Well, you know, if you got something that you're just hanging on to and you want to get rid of it, we the kingdom's going to tell you what to do. Leave it, left it in the water.
1: Amen. Until next week, have fun.

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2: Breaking news this hour from townhall.com. I'm Michael Harrington. The Trump administration is tightening rules on who can receive taxpayer-funded tax credits. Correspondent Willie Nelson fills us in.
3: The Treasury Department and IRS have issued proposed regulations to block illegal immigrants from collecting refundable tax credits. The rules clarify that credits such as the Earned Income Tax Credit and Child Tax Credit are federal public benefits reserved for U.S. citizens, nationals, and qualified aliens. Treasury Secretary Scott Bessent said the days of illegal aliens collecting taxpayer-funded benefits are over. Willie Nelson, Washington.
2: The president of Iran is defending a memorandum of understanding with the U.S. as the best way to end the stalled war. He emphasizes the agreement aligns with Iran's dignity and interests. The deal signed in June aimed to end the war and reach a nuclear accord, but key issues remain unresolved. Meanwhile, Iran's new security chief is warning neighboring countries against supporting U.S. sanctions. An army unit in Europe specializing in drone warfare has been told to stop learning and start using the battlefield tech and return to being a traditional infantry battalion.
4: Last November, 600 soldiers formed the 173rd Airborne Brigade in Europe that specialized in drone warfare and was set up to be used as a dedicated unit that could deploy anywhere drones were required. General Christopher Leneve, the Army's acting chief of staff, has ordered that battalion to refocus on its core mission of being an airborne infantry unit. Ukrainian President Volodymyr Zelensky said in March that Ukrainian officials were helping five countries in the Middle East and Gulf region counter Iranian drone attacks, while the United States and European countries were among others that were requested their support. Bernie Bennett in Washington.
2: A fast-growing wildfire spread from the Sierra foothills toward the center of Reno, Nevada. The Hawk Fire grew to more than 10,500 acres early today. Nearly 14,000 homes have been evacuated in the region. More on these stories at townhall.com.
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11: Welcome to On the Front Porch. I'm Dave Deacon, and if you've Been anywhere around agriculture across the Southern Great Plains, especially the great state of Oklahoma? You will more than likely know my guest today. For more than four decades, Dr. Kim Anderson helped Oklahoma farmers make sense of grain markets and helped generations of Oklahoma State University students prepare for life beyond the classroom. He was raised on a dairy farm in Muskogee County, Oklahoma, and Kim built his career around practical economics, honest communication, and a deep respect for the people who raise our food. As an OSU Extension grain marketing economist, he became a trusted voice for producers trying to decide when to sell, when to store, and how to manage risk in a market that rarely stands still. His plain-spoken market reports, wheat scoop columns, television appearances, and countless producer meetings across Oklahoma and around the United States made complicated global forces understandable at the farm gate. But Kim's influence extends far beyond wheat prices. During his 42 years at Oklahoma State University, he taught and encouraged thousands of students, challenging them to work hard, communicate clearly, and to learn from people around them. Although he retired in 2024, the lessons, relationships, and stories he gathered across a lifetime in Oklahoma agriculture remain as valuable as ever. Pull up a chair on the front porch as we visit with Dr. Kim Anderson, a teacher, agricultural economist, and trusted friend to Oklahoma farmers and myself. Kim, welcome to the front porch.
12: It's a pleasure to be here, Dave. We've enjoyed a relationship for how many years?
11: Oh, gosh. I think the first time I interviewed you on the SUNUP program there at OSU was probably 2010, maybe. So I've known you before that. So.
12: Yeah, well, let's back up just a little bit. When we reestablished SUNUP, I believe that I interviewed you and,
11: oh, wow, yeah.
12: and was partially responsible for hiring you on the SUNUP crew.
11: I think you're right. Yeah.
12: You and Austin Moore.
11: And Clinton Griffiths, yeah, and Kathy Shelton.
12: Yes. And I remember, I mean, you had that personality, that laugh. I mean, look what we did on SUNUP. I mean, we did those, what do you call them?
11: Kind of like hee-haw type things.
12: The hee-haw. Yeah. You know, we didn't just tape for radio or TV or whatever. We had fun doing it. You know, one time when prices were down in the, somebody, I believe, called you and said, Dave, quit having fun talking about low prices. Is that true?
11: Yeah, that's true. Yeah, you kind of, you got to know the audience that you're talking to, and so we had to adjust to maybe kind of what the audience was feeling at the time, and it was a great way to get the markets out there, and you've always made that entertaining.
12: When, you know, working with elevator people, and, you know, I taught the grain grading schools, and after I'd taught it for a year or so, an elevator manager says, Kim, you don't know what you're talking about. You've never been there.
11: Aha.
12: And so you remember down at the coal elevator.
11: Yep.
12: Now, I worked with the elevators, you know, 500,000 bushel size elevators, not uncommon at all. 200,000, 300,000, 500,000, 600,000, hundreds of thousands, not. Well, I managed the coal elevator for a harvest, and I had two 10,500 bushel bins.
11: Wow!
12: I turned them nine times.
11: Yeah.
12: Because I was shipping as fast as I was going, but they said, "Kim, you don't know what you're doing." And, you know, I got out managing that elevator during that harvest.
11: Yeah.
12: They were right. I didn't know what I was talking about. And getting out in the real world and learning from the people that are actually doing it. And I think, I've got a PhD in agricultural economics. But what I learned and what I taught most of the time was what I learned from successful producers and successful agribusiness people.
11: And that proves why it was more important to you to actually walk in the shoes of the producer, of the people who are actually working in the grain industry, so that way you could relate to them whenever you help them with the markets that you did.
12: Well, when I graduated with my PhD, and trust me, I was 33 years old. I had went to a college for a year and a half, 4 years in the Navy, then a bachelor's, essentially a full bachelor's after I got out of the Navy, a master's, worked a year, and a PhD. So I'm 33, almost 34 when I get out in the real world. My first job at the University of Kentucky for 2.5 years, and I got the opportunity to come to Oklahoma as a grain marketing specialist. And I had my guns loaded, and I was going to stamp out ignorance now. And I got out there, and I observed that, the farmers and ranchers, they were kind. They listened to me, and some of them tried some of the stuff that I said they should be doing. But I noticed that they tended to go back to what they were doing before I rode on my white horse into town.
11: Right, right.
12: And I go, huh. And, you know, Dr. Wade Boris, and he's one of those outstanding researchers. And I got elevator data from farm sales for 9 years for 3 different locations in Oklahoma. And Wade and I worked that over, and we found out that farmers, at the time, the industry was saying most farmers sell in the bottom third of the market.
11: Yeah.
12: We found that most farmers sold in the top third of the market in Oklahoma.
11: Mm-hmm.
12: And that they knew what they were doing. And so I changed my modus operandi. I started learning from successful farmers. I mean, I know I was up at Alva and did a meeting, and a guy came in and he said, you know, Kim, he says, I got a couple million in the bank, and I own over 4,000 acres of wheat land, and he had some cattle and pasture land. And I talked to the county agent. He'd come to Woods County. I believe that's Woods County at Alva.
11: Yeah.
12: With no money in his pocket, and he built it over time.
11: Wow.
12: What can you learn from people like that?
11: Yeah.
12: And now he talked to me, told me this after everybody left, and then he went outside and got in his old red Ford pickup and drove off.
11: Yeah.
12: Most of what I taught, now, yes, my PhD, my bachelor's, my master's, my PhD gave me a foundation about the economic system, about how the system worked, how the markets work. And yes, I could help producers improve what they were doing. But I had to recognize first that they were doing a relatively good job before I rode in the town, or they wouldn't have stayed in business.
11: Now, you were with OSU for 42 years, I believe.
12: Yes.
11: But before that, it was University of Kentucky.
12: Yes.
11: What was the difference in the approach between what you worked with producers in Kentucky versus how you worked with producers in Oklahoma?
12: This is something I used to talk to students about. Students often, they don't have a clue what they wanted to do.
11: Yeah.
12: And I interviewed at Kentucky for a crop marketing specialist and did not get the job.
11: Really?
12: But they were sufficiently impressed that the dean created a job, and I started to work in consumer economics.
11: Oh, okay.
12: I mean, what do I know about consumer economics? give me a break here. However, I had learned, you know, what you learn in college, one of the major things you learn how to learn.
11: Yeah, yeah.
12: Learn how to get information. Learn how to talk to people. Learn how to learn. And so I learned it. So I was doing, and tobacco.
11: Oh, wow,
12: My first TV appearance was on a show called Tobacco Talk with Ira Massey. And you go to the studio and you tape it live. It's not shown live, but what you tape is what you get. You got those huge cameras and the clock right below it. And Ira Massey introduced me to the mass media and the way to reach farmers. And so I worked in an entirely different area because I got the opportunity to get west of the Mississippi where I wanted to be.
11: Right, right.
12: And now, east of the Mississippi is great country, you know, great people, super people, just like here. But I got west of the Mississippi, and I got a crop marketing job.
11: Oh, okay, yeah.
12: However, I didn't even know how to do a T account for a hedge. So I had to learn. I didn't know about selling wheat or corn or cotton or anything.
11: Right.
12: I had to learn it. I knew about the marketing system, knew how the marketing system, but I didn't know. I mean, I was from eastern Oklahoma. I was raised on a dairy farm. We milked cows.
11: Yeah.
12: 365 days a year, unless it was leap year, and then it was 366, twice a day.
11: Yeah.
12: And you sold the milk. Every day, you know, every other day, they picked up the bulk milk.
11: Yeah.
12: So marketing, you just, that was my environment when I was raised, and it's a whole different ball game with wheat and soybeans and corn and your crops.
11: Well, Kim, we'll dive into that in your time at Oklahoma State University. We'll get into that here in just a couple of minutes. And the phrase that you made famous, a third and a third and a third, we'll dive into that coming up on the next segment here on The Front Porch.
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11: And welcome back to On the Front Porch. I'm Dave Deacon with my good friend Kim Anderson, the retired ag economist at Oklahoma State University. You were there for 42 years. You had the opportunity to impact a lot of lives, and a lot of folks will know you from your columns, but also your TV appearances and your county meetings across the state of Oklahoma, around the country as well. Kim, kind of talk about your extension program, your extension work at OSU.
12: First, I got the opportunity to come to Oklahoma State University from the University of Kentucky. Now, as you mentioned earlier, I was raised in Muskogee County, 6 miles north of Shakota, 3 miles south of Wainwright, four and a quarter west of Oktahaw, and 5 3/4 from Council Hill on the east. The address was Oktahaw. I went to school at Wainwright, and our telephone was out of Council Hill. And so I had that country background, the agriculture background. Now, when I graduated from high school, I wanted to be an aeronautical engineer.
11: Mm-hmm.
12: Started to college. I worked in Wisconsin for Green Giant in the sweet pea and the sweet corn harvest.
11: Oh, wow.
12: And if you've never seen a sweet pea combine, that sucker's about 2 stories tall. It's got 8-foot wheels high, probably 5 or 6 foot wide, pulled by a huge Oliver tractor. But anyway, spent a summer up there, but I turned 19, and the draft board decided that I needed congratulated. So I joined the Navy for 4 years.
11: Yeah.
12: I came back, and one thing I learned in the Navy was that I missed agriculture.
11: Yeah.
12: I missed the people in agriculture. So I came back, and rather than get an aeronautical or an engineering degree, I decided I wanted a degree in agriculture, and I ended up in Ag Ed for my bachelor's. I got recruited to Ag Econ for my master's, and then, of course, I got a PhD in Ag Econ. You could go into teaching or research or extension in the university systems. I like working with agriculture and with producers, and so I went into the Cooperative Extension Service. I went to University of Kentucky for 2.5 years, and then got the opportunity to come west of the Mississippi to Oklahoma. And this is where my heart was anyway. And I came in. I moved in 517 Ag Hall in August of 1982, and I retired out of that office on August 1 of 2024.
11: Wow.
12: Same office for 42 years.
11: Well, and I was up there, and it's now Legacy Hall, but there's actually a shrine to you now. they've sealed off that office, and it's the Kim Anderson suite.
12: I will tell you that at AgEcon, I was chairman of the facilities committee.
11: Oh, yeah.
12: And the administration was wanting to take some of AgEcon's offices, so I had to get the map of Ag Hall. And one thing I learned about that was is I had the smallest office in Ag Hall with
11: really?
12: A window.
11: Oh, wow.
12: And I called my department head and said, what's going on here? Aren't I any more important than that? But I did. I loved that office. Yeah. It was on fifth floor. It was back in the corner. You had to be looking for someone to get back there. And so it was quiet and I could get things done.
11: Yeah.
12: Now, you ask about extension, extension working with farmers and agribusiness people. I mean, that was just a God-given gift.
11: Yeah.
12: I came in, we talked a little bit about going to step out ignorance and learn that, hey, I need to learn from these successful guys. And I built relationships. I had a birthday just a couple weeks ago.
11: Yeah.
12: And the owner of Casty Grain, Mike Casty, sends me a text and wishes me a happy birthday.
11: Yeah.
12: Farmers, you go out, you know, they treat me like I'm important.
11: Mm-hmm.
12: They built a relationship. You couldn't ask for a better life than working with the people in agriculture.
11: And the miles you put on your GMC pickup.
12: I have a 1984 GMC S15, and I believe it's got 255,564 miles on it right now.
11: Give or take.
12: Give or take. It's set right outside your window here. But that pickup is famous.
11: Yeah.
12: It's not Oklahoma, Texas, Kansas, you know. It's traveled all those roads. I know every back road. I don't have to go the long route. I can take the shortcuts.
11: Right, right.
12: It bought a deer one night, and I killed my first pheasant just west of Parrington, Texas one night, and it took out the grill on my pickup.
11: Uh-huh.
12: That truck and I've, well... We had Phil Kuechel and I had a meeting in Guymond, and we were coming back at midnight 30, and we got to just this side of Woodward, and I said, Phil, I got a problem. And he says, what? I said, my alternator needle just pegged.
11: Oh, no.
12: And he said, well, it'll go the other way after a while. So we turned anything electronic we turned on in that truck. And then when we got to Canton, we stopped and got some water to put in the battery because it's boiling. And then we got on the other side of Canton, the needle went the other way. And we said, well, we could see how far we could get. And it was July the 6th, and it was a full moon.
11: Wow.
12: And so Phil says, you know, we could get further if you didn't have the headlights on. And those roads don't have any cars on them anyway.
11: Right.
12: And so, floop, I turned off the headlights. I left my park lights on.
11: Yeah.
12: And we
11: tried. So the deer could see you.
12: Yeah. I only missed one turn. That's the one where you can go down to Watonga or stay on 51. And I backed up, got back on the road. And we're driving along. Phil said, Kim, the sign says narrow bridge ahead. And I said, yeah, I saw it. So I'm driving 55, 60, you know, at night with no headlights. We'd see a car coming over the hill. We'd turn on the lights, you know, before it got up.
11: Right.
12: And Phil said that was my ghost pickup, that you could get it on radar, but you couldn't get a visual. But anyway, that pickup's got some stories. The extension's got stories like that. Yeah.
11: Tell me about your trip down to Southwest Oklahoma and meeting up with one of the regents.
12: Oh.
11: This is one of my favorite stories.
12: Oh, we were down in Altus.
11: Yeah.
12: I was doing a meeting, you know, and the tables were kind of angled.
11: Yeah.
12: And a guy came in, he had on coveralls, and he had on brogue shoes on and clean, but, you know, worn. And he sat down at the end of the table. I says, boy, he looks familiar. I wonder who that guy is, you know. And so at break, I went up and I said, hey, I'm Kim Anderson. He said, yeah. Farmer says, Kim, he's one of your big bosses. And he says, I'm Robbie Robbins. And at that time, there was a weatherman on Oklahoma City.
11: Yeah.
12: That was and I thought, well, he's not the weatherman. Turned out, yeah, he's Board of Regents, chairman of Board of Regents. But Robbie, we got to be good friends. I know I did a meeting for down there one day, and this white Ford truck was going down the street 90 miles an hour, and it's come to a screeching halt, backs up, about runs over two people, comes flying up the lot, comes up, rolls down his window, and it's Robbie.
15: Oh, boy.
12: And he says, Kim, I lost $10,000 selling my wheat this last year. Said, how should I sell it? And I said, well, Robbie, you know, you're south of I-40. You cut your wheat earlier in the season. I said, just as you cross the scales, sell it. Mm-hmm. Sell it all at harvest. He says, can't be that easy. And I said, yeah, Robbie, to this part of the world, it's that easy. Yep. Just don't fight it. Just sell it at harvest. It can't be that easy. It's not easy. I said, well, Robbie, if you don't want to sell it all at harvest, then just sell a third, a third, a third. Sell a third at harvest, a third in October, and a third in November, December. It'll only cost you a couple cents on the average, but, you know, that's a good way to do it. He says, it can't be that simple. And I said, sure it is. And he says, what do we need you for? And Murray Williams, he's another big cotton farmer down in that area. I'd been talking, Murray was standing there, and I was dumbfounded. I mean, this is border region, you know.
15: Oh, yeah, yeah.
12: Tell me, what do we need you for? I could see myself looking for another job, but Murray bails me out. He looks at Robbie. He says, Robbie, you need to keep Kim around, because in a couple of years, you're going to think you're smart enough to beat the market again, and you need Kim here to remind you to keep it simple.
15: Is that where the third, a third, a third happened?
12: That's where the third.
15: In the parking lot.
12: In the parking lot with Robbie Robbins and that white truck telling me that he does, we don't really need that crop marketing position. That is a good example of my success. And it wasn't because I was quick and witty. It's because Murray Williams was quick and weedy and bailed me out.
15: Yep.
12: And all through my career, learning from farmers, learning from successful and unsuccessful farmers on what took them under. It's others. And I guess one talent I had and that I developed was how to build those relationships, how to get people to share with me how they were successful. And then I, from my degrees and my college and other learning, could put that in a format that could be delivered to others, especially young farmers, but even old farmers, how they could possibly improve their profit and bottom line.
15: And we'll dive more into that in just a couple of minutes. You are listening to On the Front Porch. I'm Dave Deacon, and we'll be talking more with Professor Emeritus Dr. Kim Anderson coming up next.

0: And here we are back on the front porch. I'm Dave Deacon, sitting down with a professor emeritus from Oklahoma State University, and I guess you're an emeritus grain marketing specialist, also on the extension side of that, talking with Dr. Kim Anderson. And Kim, not only as part of all of the extension side of it, but you also were part of some pretty interesting research that went into the grain markets in Oklahoma and the Southern Great Plains as well.
1: Early in my career, and you go back into the, I started in 82, and you go through the 80s, the industry was telling producers that most of you sell in the bottom third of the market.
0: Yeah.
1: Producers just don't know how to sell the grain. You just don't know how to market. They just do it all wrong. But I observed wheat producers, crop producers, Oklahoma farmers and ranchers that had built very successful operations out of nothing.
0: Yeah.
1: And logic told me that, hey, they got to be doing something right. And if they're not marketing right, that's the bottom line. That's where the money comes into the bank account. They've got to be doing something right here. And so I talked to several large elevators, three of them specifically, and one in southern Oklahoma, one in central Oklahoma, and one in northern Oklahoma. And I asked for their data or their information about wheat that they had bought from producers. And I ended up getting, for a nine-year period, every bushel delivered to that elevator.
0: Wow.
1: With the name of the farm that delivered it, and every bushel bought. So I knew when the wheat was delivered, and I knew what it was bought for. I knew the storage cost against it. I could calculate the interest cost given up by not having that money in hand. And, you know, that's just the trust we had in those elevators, and they knew that once we got that information, we immediately took the farm names off and assigned a number to each farm with no code. It was just code, but no answer sheet. So you couldn't say, well, I'm Anderson Farms. How did I do? I say, I don't know. We just got a number. And we did that for the Freedom of Information Act and the security of the data. But that shows the trust that the farmers had in us and the elevators had us. But we got that data and we analyzed it. And we found out that, you know, most wheat in Oklahoma, the majority of it was sold in the top half of the market, not the bottom half.
0: Huh.
1: A good 30 or 40% was in the top third of the market. It turned out that that information showed that Oklahoma farmers were doing excellent jobs in selling their wheat. Now, were some of them doing it wrong and making some big mistakes? Yes.
0: How has the wheat market changed in your 40-plus years? Because, I mean, you started in the 80s. There were a lot of things in the 80s that made it tough to be a farmer. But, I mean, I guess in some ways it may have been that way whenever you retired, too. But what was the biggest change that you saw in those years?
1: Oh, you could look at the government programs, for one.
0: Yeah.
1: And we could get into policy. Luther Tweeden told me, though, he was an internationally renowned policy expert and professor. He said, Kim, policy comes and policy goes, but weather determines price.
0: Exactly.
1: You go back into the 80s, the United States, the wheat industry of the United States, we've probably had 35% of world wheat exports. And by the time I left in 24, we had 8 or 9% of world wheat exports. You went back in the 80s, you know, we came in, you had, you go back to the 70s, you had Russia and China come in, the import market, and buying U.S. wheat. And in the 80s, you know, China and Russia were big buyers. However, you get in the 2000s, and by the time we got to 24, China's not quite self-sufficient in wheat production, but almost. They import very little. And Russia's the number one exporter in the world.
0: Yeah.
1: The market went from world market, but a big player, 35% of export world exports to the United States, to we've got a very small percentage of that. Still important in the market. You also go back into the 80s that our price was determined, the majority of it was domestic.
0: Yeah.
1: And then you had exports coming in, probably equal there. But by the time I retired, it was the actually, our price was determined in the Black Sea by the Russian, by Russian wheat. So let's get real here. Rather than being termed in the export facilities and the domestic demand of in Oklahoma and Texas and Kansas, is determined in the Black Sea. So that was a big change right there.
0: You had several ways of getting the message out to different audiences. Kind of walk me through how you did that. You had the TV show we had that was on for a number of years and then brought back, but then you were also published in different magazines too.
1: The best delivery method for me, I wrote a column in Southwest Farm Press, mm-hmm. which I started in January of 1984, and I wrote that for 43 years.
0: Wow.
1: I probably, in that 43-year period, I would say you could count the number of published papers that I was not, that Wheat Scoops wasn't in, four or five.
0: Wow. Wow.
1: I had the Southwest Farm Press. Let me tell you a little story about that. Calvin Pigg was the editor, and I'd been in Oklahoma for about a year, and John Eichert and I did a newsletter. And Calvin calls me. He was down in Dallas area, I think, and says, Kim says, I've been reading your stuff, and we'd like for you to write articles for us. And so I told Calvin and talked to him a little while, and I said, I'll call you back. I called him back in a couple of days. I said, Calvin, I'll do an article, a column for Southwest Farm Press, you'll do two things. And I said, first off, I want to be in every paper. I want people to know Wheat Scoops is there so that they'll look for it. And second, I want you to teach me how to write. But that second was extremely important.
0: Very, yeah.
1: And he did. I'd wrote several articles, and he called me up and says, Kim, I got good news and bad news. And I said, okay. What's the bad news? I thought, oh gosh, they're going to cut it. It just doesn't need what they want. He says, your articles are too long. Said, we don't make money with your articles. We make money with advertising. And every wasted word in that article takes advertising space.
0: Yeah.
1: Make them shorter. And so I did. And I said, well, what's the good news? He said, we're going to double what we're paying you for the article. But Calvin Pigg and then Ron Smith, but those editors, you know, they taught me how to write. And writing for the print press is different than writing an academic journal. You know, I had some researchers that they tried to write in Southwest Farm Press. They wouldn't take the articles because they didn't write it for producers. Calvin and Ron taught me how to write for producers. And then, of course, we had SunUp.
0: Mm-hmm.
1: Now, we started that. John Eichert and I, we'd go over early in my career over to ITLE, and we'd make a 5 or 10 minute tape, and it's on reel. And we'd overnight that to OETA, and then it would be broadcast on their weekend news.
0: Yeah.
1: And we started with that, and then we worked up into a program and a weekly program, and then we worked into SunUp.
0: Yeah.
1: We did radios from the extension, but also working with Ron Hayes.
0: Yeah.
1: Oh, who was the
0: Mike Dane?
1: Yeah, Ron Hayes, Mike Dane, and the Farm Bureau guy, Sam Knipp. The relationship with those guys. And then I'd write for your national farm publications. I'd got requests to do that. A story. Okay, it's I got drawn for jury duty.
0: Uh-huh.
1: And it was a capital punishment trial. These two brothers were accused of kidnapping the banker in Arkansas, taking him to Nole, Missouri, robbing his bank, and drowning him in Grand Lake. And I was on that jury. And when I got called it to the pool, and before they swore us in, the judge says, I want it on record that I received Dr. Anderson's newsletter. We did thousands upon thousands of farmer meetings.
0: Yeah.
1: During COVID, they did a research on what OSU, who we were reaching, and my head count was at 22 million.
0: Wow.
1: I did a tape, a radio broadcast with Japan NPR in 18 languages.
0: That's amazing.
1: That is the opportunity of the mass media of reaching the masses. And I can thank people like you for that opportunity.
0: Well, I appreciate that. Yeah, in my career, I've always tried to find ways to reach the new audiences. And a lot of that I learned working at Extension and working with you. And so we'll be talking more with Dr. Kim Anderson coming up next here on The Front Porch.
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0: Welcome back to The Front Porch. I'm Dave Deacon here with you and my good friend, Dr. Kim Anderson, emeritus professor at Oklahoma State University, taught thousands of students over the years, and one of the most famous classes in the Ag College, but also on campus, has been your sales class. And Kim, kind of talk about the how that came about, because you didn't come to campus to teach students. You were in the extension arm of it all, but you were actually able to work your way into that.
1: Well, I'd been on the job for 17, 18 years, working with agribusiness people, farmers, and a relatively successful program. And I thought, well, I'm ready to take it into the classroom. And so I got the opportunity to teach junior marketing, and I thought, yeah, man, I could teach it to producers. This is a breeze. It is a disaster. teaching the student is different than working with real world people.
0: Yeah.
1: And I adjusted. That's one thing that I learned how to do, is when things go right, you debrief and you work to improve them. When they go wrong, you debrief. Everything I do in life, teach Sunday school class. After each class, I debrief what went right, what went wrong. Anyway, I was teaching junior marketing, and I turned myself around. It wasn't the students' fault. I just wasn't communicating. I wasn't building a relationship with the students. I learned how to do that. And then when at a faculty meeting, they decided that a good percentage of students in the College of Agriculture go out in to be sales reps, to work as a representative for a company.
0: Yeah.
1: And we're not teaching them how to do that. And so they said, we'll counsel junior marketing. We'll put that information in with the prices course. So we need somebody to teach sales.
0: Yeah.
1: Agriculture product marketing and sales. Well, I enjoyed the students. I enjoyed being around them. They make you feel young. Yeah. You know, they challenge you. And nobody wanted to teach sales class. You don't need a PhD to teach sales. Give me a break here. I thought, well, if I'm going to teach, I'll do it. What do I know about sales? Nothing. So just like I had done with my crop marketing stuff, I contacted some successful salespeople in Oklahoma. Jay Albright had the John Deere dealership here in Stillwater. I contacted Jay. Jay worked with me, and I worked with salespeople. I'd go on a meeting, and every meeting I go to, does anybody at your school teach sales? And finally, I found one at Purdue that had not only taught it, but he wrote a book, and he

0: relationship? How do I build trust? And how do I be successful, you know, in life? And it's all sales. It's all about sales. I started that course in January of 2001 and walked out of the classroom, believe, in the spring of 24.
1: Yeah.
0: And I'd average 115 students a semester, and it's one of the most popular courses in the College of Agriculture. Oh, 5,600 students went through that course, and it was fun.
1: Yeah.
0: Because you weren't teaching theory, you were teaching life. And I know one of my problems is to carry on a conversation. You go to a meeting, you're talking to strangers, and you teach stuff like, don't impress them with your knowledge, impress them with theirs. You do things. Well, I was at a meeting down in Oklahoma City with the ag industry, and this salesperson came in, and we were having lunch, and there was one chair, and he sat down. He says, I was just talking to so-and-so, and I had to ask 12 questions before I could get his hot spot. And in other words, he wanted to get his potential customer talking, so he listened so he could learn about him. My thought was, how do you ask 12 questions without it coming across I'm interrogating you? I mean, I learned so much in that course, because I'd go to meetings and, oh gosh, it was just a disaster because I didn't know how to carry on a conversation.
1: Yeah.
0: I learned how to ask questions without interrogating someone. People love to talk about themselves. You want to build a relationship, you find their hot, what do they like to talk about? It's like, you know, I had some football players, a black man, when that is receiver.
1: Yeah.
0: He was in my class. And if you wanted to talk to him, well, Washington, too. What was his name?
1: James Washington.
0: James Washington, you know. And I said, so if you want to build a relationship or talk to him, you don't talk to him about football. Everybody talks to him about football. I found out that James wanted to get a professional ball, but he wanted to buy a farm and ranch. He wanted to be a farmer and rancher. And so what do you think James wanted to talk about?
1: Farming and ranching,
0: you bet. In this course, I would teach the students, I'd called it the boy-girl relationship development. You know, the 8 steps of the sales process. And I haven't done these in a long time now. But you identify what your product is.
1: Yeah.
0: You know your product. And you identify your potential customers. Do some research on them. Find out about their background, you know. And then once you get some information about them, then you make the contact. Then you build a relationship. Then you uncover account needs, values, and opportunities. Then you present the value bundle. And then you answer questions, overcome objections. And you close the sale. And then you follow up to ensure satisfaction. Well, that's just a boy-girl, girl-boy relationship development, you know.
1: Yeah.
0: It's just about life, developing a relationship with her. And that's what we were teaching in class. And I also told the students that at that time, they were paying me about, in-state tuition and fees was about $45 a class period. Out-of-state was $90 a class period.
1: Wow.
0: And we have 44, 46 class periods.
1: Yeah.
0: And I told them, it's my responsibility that every time you walk out that door, I have improved your earning potential by $90. And I also told them that if other professors aren't doing that on this campus, you need to want to know why.
1: Yeah.
0: But we taught how to build a relationship, you know, and really sales, but how to really be successful in life. But we also taught them the economics. If you're going to be in a class, then it's got to pay off. It was one of those deals that nobody wanted to do. I mean, it's not prestigious to teach a sales class.
1: Yeah.
0: It really is.
1: Right.
0: But it doesn't appear, you know, you don't need a PhD to do that.
1: Yeah.
0: PhD helps you because it gives you a lot of background. It gives you a lot of knowledge that you can work into it. But nobody wanted to teach it, but so I did. And I've, throughout life, in the Navy, in school, you know, there's things that have to be done that nobody wants to do. And I'd volunteer.

0: there to do them. Because if you do them and you're successful, there's a lot of payoff in that. And because I taught that course when I retired from Oklahoma Teachers Retirement and so on, I was able to come back on contract because there wasn't anybody else that could teach that course.
1: Yeah.
0: And so I worked another 14 years.
1: Was it 14?
0: 14 wow. years. I worked another 14 years because I volunteered to do something that nobody else wanted to do. And nobody was trained to do. Yeah. And the industry trained me. You know, each semester we'd have 35 to 40 salespeople come in to work with those students. As the students sold a product, the salesperson would role play their buyer and then pay for the meal at Meditations for dinner that night for about 160 people. Yeah, the salespeople say, "Can you realize what I'm doing?" I said, "What's that?" And he says, "I'm helping train people that'll replace me. They'll be my competition in a few years." But they loved it.
1: Mm-hmm.
0: And I really, that's one of the things I miss. I miss being with producers and the people in agriculture, and I miss the accolades from the students.
1: And what a career you've had, and you've impacted a lot of lives.
0: I have had the opportunity. Every time I walked in the classroom, you've got to have that thought. One, I want them to walk out increased earning potential.
1: Yeah.
0: But when you walk in the classroom, you've got the opportunity to help mold that student for and provide that student with something that they can use the rest of their life. Now, that's a responsibility.
1: Just like someone did for you.
0: Just like someone did for me. That's exactly correct.
1: Kim Anderson, thank you so much for going on with us today and talking about your storied career in ag economy or in ag economics and extension and teaching and your research. Wow, I guess you've done all three of the land grant mission there. So thanks for going on and talking with us on the front porch.
0: As with most things with you, Dave, it's been fun.
2: Hi, this is Kyle Bauer with Plain Talk with the girl that apparently doesn't know what the safest bathing suit colors are, Jamie Bloom.
3: I guess I don't. Why are there safe bathing suit colors? So that people see you in the water?
2: Well, I think there's a number of things.
3: So maybe don't buy blue.
2: I have a blue one that's kind of blue water one, and we mm-hmm. always joke that's the one that Lisa suggests I wear most of the time.
3: And so, I was going to say, just because I would say this to Caleb too, your stark white chest would stand out. People would still see you.
2: And you'd still see it. All right. Uh-huh. Well, there's one thing that is kind of known around the ocean is yummy yellow for sharks.
3: Yummy yellow?
2: Sharks love yummy
3: yellow. They love yellow.
2: No, it's an old wives' tale.
3: Oh, okay.
2: Because in World War II, there was, when Navy people were in the water, one mm-hmm. of their biggest concerns were shark attacks.
3: Well, sure.
2: And the life preservers were yellow and orange. And so the wives' tale got started with sharks love the yellow and orange.
3: Mm-hmm.
2: Yeah, it's not true.
3: It's not true.
2: It's not true.
3: Is, there are probably certain colors their eyes see better than others, though.
2: It didn't bring that out. They actually suggested that the movement in the water was mm-hmm. as much as anything. They're attracted to movement. We went to the lake yesterday, and we were just drifting along, and the Jolly Bower has a diving / jumping platform.
3: And this is your pontoon, is
2: yes,
3: what you call the Jolly Bower.
2: There you mm-hmm. go. And a pirate ship.
3: Uh-huh.
2: We have a pirate flag too.
3: Okay.
2: But we didn't get any opportunities to pirate anybody yesterday.
3: Oh.
2: We were very disappointed in that. we're just sitting there. We're drifting along, and the kids are jumping off, and we're having lunch and that sort of thing. And all of a sudden, none of us saw the fish because we thought it was one of the kids jumping off. There was a fish that jumped just on the edge of the boat.
3: Wow.
2: So big that we all just thought it was one of the kids that was jumping in the water.
3: What?
2: Yeah.
3: Wow.
2: So anyway, and we're all like, what was that?
3: Yeah, and it's who fell in?
2: And so we can't. We missed an opportunity on that one.
3: I guess so. Wow.
2: I do think that, like, for instance, that light blue suit is not a good idea because you do blend in. Mm-hmm. And if you're on the bottom of the pool, you know, you don't get noticed. And I would think if you're in a pool, you don't worry about sharks. So yellow or the bright colors might
3: stand out. Well, and that'd be like the yellow and orange life preservers in the ocean. Even
2: there, you
3: know, if you're a helicopter flying overhead,
2: that's why they're probably colored that way.
3: You're going to be able to see them.
2: Yeah,
3: easily.
2: Absolutely right. So, the CDC also reports that there's more than 4,500 unintentional fatal adult drownings each year, but almost none of them has any correlation with color. Of swimming suit. Yeah. So I guess it doesn't really matter what you wear, Jamie.
3: Okay. So. All right. Well, yeah, I have several suits that I rotate between. It's different. Different every day I go. So.
2: I'm sorry. Why is that? Why do you have several?
3: I mean,
2: because you don't like to wear the same one. You want other people to see you in different ones.
3: Not necessarily. No, I think I have three different ones that fit me right now this summer.
2: Okay.
3: And so I just got all three of them out. And then as one is still dry.
2: And one's
3: from
2: wet.
3: I go to the next one and let that dry. And
2: right. It takes
3: sometimes
2: a while
3: I
2: to
3: mix
2: dry.
3: It up. It just depends. I definitely have one that's my favorite.
2: Okay.
3: So, and I also have one that I just trashed the other day because it was like, yeah, the elastic's shot on it. And
2: it's time. It's into the summer. Let's not store this. Yeah.
3: And then I'll replace it next year.
2: Yeah.
3: So. Everyone is heading back to school, and the latest info here finds that last year, 25-26, college students spent an average of $338 on course materials, which is a sharp decline from the $441 they spent the year before. So just in 1 year, it went down.
2: I'm sorry.
3: From $441 to $338.
2: Does that include books? Is course materials
3: books? Well, I think so, because so many of them now are digital.
2: Yeah.
3: Yeah. So it says over the past 10 years, overall spending on course materials is down 44%.
2: Well, it got so out of line.
3: Oh, my gosh, it was.
2: I mean, used to be books was like, well, when I was in school, if you had to spend $100, it was a lot. Because I bought used books, and a lot of times I could get them for $70 to $80.
3: Most people did. And you wanted to get there to the bookstore early so you could
2: sort through them a bit because some are more used than others.
3: Well, and sometimes you want the ones that are highlighted.
2: That's
3: because
2: what
3: that
2: I
3: person's
2: wanted.
3: Done the work.
2: And other people want the ones where the guy didn't highlight anything.
3: Uh-huh.
2: And it's like, no,
3: depends
2: dude.
3: Depends on how smart the guy was.
2: Well, I spend hours going through looking for that guy, if you will.
3: Uh-huh.
2: But I had understood a few years ago that books could have been as much as like $700-$800 per semester.
3: Absolutely.
2: Yeah.
3: When I was in college, absolutely.
2: Oh, you're kidding.
3: It was a huge expense to go buy your books.
2: And
3: if you were taking about 15 to 18 hours
2: in
3: a semester, full-time student. Yeah,
2: right.
3: I mean, I think it was close to $1,000.
2: Now, was there a value to the used market on those
3: absolutely.
2: Books?
3: Yeah.
2: Well, what I used to get perturbed at was they seemed like about every 2 years they changed the book.
3: Mm.
2: And so all of a sudden you had this nice new Econ 501 book, and you went to resell it back, and it's like, yeah, we're not using that next semester.
3: Mm-hmm.
2: And it's like, you got to be kidding me. And in fact, then I kind of started to notice the professor of the course would write the book.
3: Oh,
2: and
3: right.
2: So it seemed like a scam to me. It was a way for him to sell more books.
3: Uh-huh.
2: And so
3: make a little money on the side.
2: Right. So, you know, because I would spend $80 and then I would sell them back and I'd get 40.
3: Mm-hmm.
2: So, you know, it really was a non-issue when I was there. But
3: yeah, and I do remember people trying to just sell them to someone else, thinking they'd get a little bit more money out of it.
2: Yeah.
3: You know, you'd post it, and I've even seen them now it's been quite a few years now, but I remember seeing them on Facebook or people putting them on Listeners Classified, you know, we have this book for college algebra, blah, blah, blah, you know, and try to sell it. And I know we had some college books in our upstairs for a while in storage that my daughter must have neglected to sell back at the end of the semester.
2: Well, she might not have been able to.
3: Maybe, you know,
2: there wasn't a market
3: kept
2: for
3: them.
2: It. Yeah.
3: I think they're finally gone.
2: But. When I came home from college, I had a dozen books that didn't resell, or I thought, you know, I'll use this book. And after 20 years... Never used them.
3: You know, and she did the same thing. I think that she saved some of them thinking they would help her with her future courses.
2: Right,
3: so
2: right.
3: It's like, I want to keep this because it builds on that.
2: But like you said, in the days of electronics now, though you're buying a book, you're probably still going to pay for the ebook.
3: You're still going to pay. Yeah, for sure. Digital, it says, really started eating into the cost of course materials starting in 2014. And as of last year, roughly 40% of purchased course material was digital. But I do think it's somewhat expensive, but apparently not near as expensive as buying and selling books. And man, talk about convenience. It'd be so much more convenient dealing with digital books than hauling
2: around
3: big books.
2: Except that I can't find that guy who highlighted all the important things in there.
3: It's true. You don't get
2: Maybe he would highlight it online and sell it on the black market.
3: You think about that, though. I mean, that really was an advantage. I mean, in some cases, people probably had things written in books
2: I spent hours looking through that. They'd have pallets of these books in the bookstore, and I would spend hours going through it looking for the guy who outlined like I would outline.
3: I
2: mean, because then there's that guy also that just outlines everything. It's like, that's not an outline.
3: Right.
2: Yeah, or the one that wrote nothing, or he'd scribble some things I couldn't read in it. So it's like, no.
3: Yeah, doing the college course reading was always the hardest part. It's hard to concentrate. It's hard to make yourself do it.
2: Yeah, I wonder now if it was
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12: And now your daily news drop. A big week on Wall Street with Walmart, Home Depot, and Lowe's reporting earnings this week. And Wednesday, the Federal Reserve minutes will be released, revealing possible insights on interest rates. U.S. retail sales falling 0.6% in July, a weak showing after World Cup-related spending and Prime Day promotions. Auto parts sales dropping 1.8%. Gas station sales falling 0.9%. And electronics appliances stores slipping 0.5%. Clothing was a bright spot, up 2%, mostly from back to school. More on that in a moment. But first, President Trump is imposing tariffs as high as 100% on foreign-made drones over national security concerns. The White House says the goal is to reduce dependence on foreign technology and build more drones and critical components in the U.S. StubHub shares losing more than 10% after the ticket reseller reported World Cup problems helped wipe out its quarterly profit. Fans complained to buying tickets months in advance, only then to be turned down at stadiums due to invalid entry passes. StubHub CEO says some of the problems were with FIFA's mobile ticketing system. Rebel Ice Cream, sold at Walmart, Kroger, and Safeway, has filed for bankruptcy. Rebel reports $24 million in liabilities. And here's the twist. Almost all of that coming from a legal fight. A judge ruled Rebel intentionally copied the design of a rival ice cream. The result, a $24 million judgment. Businessman Mark Cuban and California Democratic Congressman Ro Khanna are having a public fight over California's proposed billionaire tax. Proposition 40 would impose a 5% wealth tax on residents worth more than $1 billion. Khanna supports it. Cuban says Khanna doesn't understand how startups work. Cuban says many founders are billionaires on paper because of the value of company stock, but they don't have millions sitting in the bank. Khanna has suggested California could loan those entrepreneurs money against their stock so they could then pay the tax. Cuban called that idea insane, adding he will not be doing any business in California. Prescription drug prices are down 3.1% over the last year. That is the steepest annual decline since 1963. Factors like increased generic drug competition, discounts on weight loss drugs, and newly negotiated prices on Medicare contributing to the price drop. The nation's cattle shortage is forcing Tyson Foods to shrink its beef business. The company will close beef operations in Illinois, Utah, and Washington. The company will now instead consolidate its beef production out of Nebraska, Kansas, and Texas. U.S. cattle supply, I'm told, is at a 75-year low following years of drought and restrictions on Mexican cattle imports over those concerns about the New World screwworm. Tyson expects its beef division to lose up to $650 million this year. Jif is making a major change to its peanut butter jar and branding, in place for over three decades. The J.M. Smucker Company is giving Jif new squeezable packaging and new labeling. The old jar is changing, but the peanut butter is the same. I mean, who doesn't need a facelift after 30 years? A new Talker survey from Beyond Finance shows parents are taking on debt for back to school. The study found 7 in 10 parents feel pressured to buy the same clothing, technology, and school supplies as other families, even when they can't afford it, for fear that their child will feel left out. Many lost out on a summer vacation before back to school, but you don't have to go far to get away. Business Insider reports people are skipping the airport, the long road trips, and instead renting a vacation home close to home. The itinerary? Well, there isn't one. One Connecticut family says they just cooked burgers, went fishing, took naps, read books, and gathered around the fire for ice cream. BI reports more people are planning a vacation to rest and to be filled with simple things, not bucket list items. I'm Jeff Vaughn. That's your Daily News Drop.
11: Into Tuesday we go. 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
12: And now the Daily News Drop. Wall Street started the week in the red. Monday's markets were down, with the Dow losing the most at a minus 272. S&P 500 lost 41, and the NASDAQ fell 84. Higher oil prices and rising bond yields weighing on stocks. SanDisk was a standout winner, jumping nearly 9%, as AI demand and optimism about the memory chip business fueled another rally. On the downside, L3Harris sank 4.6% after the defense contractor abruptly replaced CEO Christopher Kubicek following a conduct investigation. Nike investors are getting kicked where it hurts. Shares of Nike sank another 4% on Monday, closing around $39. That is their lowest level in roughly 12 years. The stock has now plunged about 78% from its 2021 record high. Nike is struggling with weak sales momentum, particularly in China and its direct-to-consumer business, while newer competitors continue grabbing attention. Adding pressure Monday were concerns about the outlook for the athletic footwear sector. Nike was one of the biggest drags on the Dow Monday. And today I'll be watching Home Depot earnings for a fresh read on the American consumer. Treasury yields were on the move to start the week. Long-term yields jumped in trading, with the 30-year Treasury hitting its highest level in 20 years. Wall Street anticipates the release of the Federal Reserve minutes tomorrow. A Reuters poll finds most economists now expect rates to remain unchanged through the end of the year.
13: Do you remember the BlackBerry? Well, it's making a comeback. A decade after selling its last phone, the company is now a software provider and just had its first positive quarter, making operating systems for cars, robots, and defense contractors. BlackBerry shares are up 150% over the past year. Cookouts make summer the peak beef season, but not this year. After almost 2 years of rising beef prices, sales have fallen 0.3%, and they are expected to continue to fall through the end of this year. A burger sounds good for lunch, but more than half of Americans say they never step outside during a typical day at the office. A new Talker survey for Wild Planet found many skip lunch to eat at their desks. The study found most workers believe a real lunch break is important and would rather eat outside if they had a chance. Here's hoping you have a sunny day and a great lunch. Young startup founders are treating sleep like another business metric. Business Insider tracked and found different approaches. 19-year-old Traverse founder Lance Yang gets 5 to 6 hours a night. 29-year-old Nectar founder Kavita Guy insists on at least 7 hours. And 26-year-old Docket founder Boris Skourikian rejects the grind-at-all-cost mentality and prioritizes a full night's sleep. Turns out the hottest startup accessory might not be AI, but a pillow. A new survey shows parents are taking on debt for back to school. 70% of parents feel pressured to buy the same clothing and technology as other families, even when they can't afford it, for fear that their child will feel left out. California has been America's most populous state for more than 60 years, but Texas is gaining fast. The New York Post estimates the Lone Star State could eventually take California's population crown. The numbers show why. California has roughly 39 million residents, Texas about 31.3 million. But since 2020, California has suffered a net loss of nearly 1.3 million residents to other states. That according to the Public Policy Institute of California. And where are they going? Well, the census data shows Texas was the number one destination in 2024. Meanwhile, Texas keeps on growing. The Census Bureau says its population jumped another 1.2% last year. California actually shrank. Texas has lower housing costs, lower taxes, no state taxes, and a more business-friendly environment. California still has an 8 million person lead, but if the trend continues, everything could be bigger in Texas, including the population, by the year 2031. I'm Jeff Vaughn. That's your Daily News Drop.
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13: And now the Daily News Drop. All indices dropped and traded on Tuesday with the NASDAQ falling the most at minus 355 points. The big loser on Wall Street has been Nike. Shares are down 78% from its high back in 2021. Officially, the company is facing rising competition, weaker demand, and tariff headwinds. However, unofficially, many traders blame Nike for going woke. Critics point to the 4th of July and Nike pulling the Betsy Ross flag shoe after concerns were brought up from Colin Kaepernick. The shoe company also facing criticism after transgender influencer Dylan Mulvaney promoted Nike women's athletic apparel, including wearing a sports bra and leggings. Nike has lost $200 billion in market value. Target is giving its grocery aisles a makeover as it tries to reverse slumping sales. Bloomberg reports the retailer is making a bigger bet on trendy and healthier foods, with mushroom coffee and even pizza made with Greek yogurt dough. Food and beverage sections will grow by more than 20% in the 150 remodeled stores and by more than 50% in the new locations. But Target isn't trying to become another traditional supermarket. I'm told it's actually scaling back on some basic pantry items that shoppers can easily find at competitors and using that space for newer, buzzier brands. The strategy is part of a much broader store transformation. Target says it's undertaken its biggest remodeling push in a decade, with hundreds of new and remodeled stores planned over time. So the bet here is that shoppers may come to Target for a t-shirt, but they hope you leave with that and a Greek yogurt pizza. Your streaming bill is getting another bump. NBC Universal is raising prices for Peacock, its fourth increase in 4 years. The ad-supported premium platform jumps $2 to $12.99 a month, while Premium Plus rises $3 to $19.99 a month. The cheaper select plan increases $1 to $8.99. Annual plans are going up as well. Those increases start today for new and returning customers. Existing subscribers get hit on their first billing date on September 17th. And get this, here's the interesting timing of all this. Peacock just reported its first profitable quarter and has grown to 48 million subscribers. So Peacock finally makes money, and subscribers get rewarded with a higher bill. Artificial intelligence was supposed to make workers more efficient, but in Washington, D.C., it's doing the opposite. Politico reports Congress is being flooded with AI-generated legislation, and some of it is inaccurate, overly wordy, and legally flawed. Staffers are reportedly spending hours fixing those AI mistakes, including misused legal terms, incorrect citations, and missing details, sometimes creating more work than simply drafting the legislation from hand. Another California company is packing up its headquarters for Texas, and he's not being shy as to why. Hill Davis, CEO of Digital Brands Group, says doing business in California, quote, sucks. The company has relocated its headquarters from Los Angeles to Austin. Davis blamed California's high cost of living, operating expenses, and the cost of defending lawsuits. The move comes as California continues losing taxpayers to other states. The latest IRS data supports this and shows that Los Angeles County has had a net loss of $2 billion in income. And the lunacy doesn't stop there. California is now putting new restrictions on replacement tires, and the tire industry is pushing back. The California Energy Commission just adopted efficiency standards regulating rolling resistance in tires. The first requirements take effect in 2029, with tougher standards in 2033. Goodyear reports a regulation could disqualify roughly 70% of replacement tires currently being manufactured, also saying a set of tires could cost hundreds of more dollars. California disputes that, estimating the increase of about $6.50 per tire. I'm Jeff Vaughn. That's your Daily News Drop.
11: Almost to the weekend. Here's Thursday's edition.
13: Daily News Drop. Wall Street finished higher on Wednesday, snapping a three-day losing streak. All indices were up in trading, with the Dow leading the way at plus 124. The S&P 500 up 18 points. NASDAQ a plus 40. The big winner, Moderna, soaring 177% after its experimental mRNA melanoma vaccine produced positive results. Semiconductor stocks were the trouble spot on Wall Street for Wednesday. The Fed minutes were released, and it shows officials saw the need for an interest rate hike, but voted 9-3 to keep them steady at 3.5 to 3.75%. Traders now predicting a rate increase later on this year. The message for consumers and investors, don't assume cheaper money, is right around the corner. The Fed meets again September 15th and 16th, and between now and then, every inflation and jobs report pretty much matters. America has crossed a financial milestone and not one to celebrate. U.S. national debt has grown to $40 trillion for the first time, that according to the Treasury Department. That's roughly $119,000 for every person in the U.S. Amazon is betting your next package may arrive as part of its drone delivery service. Prime Air is predicted to reach 500 U.S. cities by the end of this year. Those new markets include Chicago, Atlanta, Cleveland, Syracuse, and Boise. Amazon's ultimate goal, 500 million drone delivery packages a year by the end of the decade. And competition is taking off as well. Walmart is also expanding drone delivery. A new Harvard Medical study finds flight attendants and pilots have the highest rates of cancer deaths, even higher than workers who routinely handle radioactive materials. Researchers say 7% of flight attendants' deaths and 6.7% of pilot deaths were linked to radiation-associated cancers. The suspected culprit, repeated exposure to cosmic radiation at those high altitudes. The cancers included leukemia, lymphoma, melanoma, and breast, thyroid, and prostate cancers. And here's the business angle. The FAA recognizes flight crews as occupationally exposed to radiation, but unlike some other radiation-exposed workers, U.S. air crews have no federal radiation dose limits or monitoring requirements. The study could now put pressure on airlines and regulators to address a workplace hazard that is largely invisible, but apparently not harmless. Parents saying no to childhood vaccines has reached a record high. New federal data shows more than 4% of U.S. kindergartners had exemptions from required vaccines during the 2025-26 school year. That's up from 3.6%. That represents about 155,000 children. At the same time, vaccination rates slipped again. About 92.4% of kindergartners received the measles, mumps, and rubella vaccine. That's below the roughly 95% level public health officials say is needed to help prevent measles outbreaks Rates also declined for polio, DTaP, and chickenpox vaccines. Exemptions increased in 41 states and Washington, D.C., continuing a trend that accelerated after the pandemic. Seems parents are not trusting medical information anymore. And who can blame them after it was revealed the kids were largely not affected by COVID? The bottom line here is fewer kids are getting the shots and more parents are exercising their exemptions than ever before. Costco wants to sell you more than bulk groceries, gas, and gold bars. Now it wants a piece of your health care. The warehouse giant is partnering up with Long Beach-based nonprofit insurer Scan Group to launch Costco-branded Medicare products aimed at older Americans. The initial rollout will include Medicare Advantage plans in two states and Medicare supplement plans in a third, markets covering roughly 5 million Medicare enrollees. The exact states and launch date have not been announced as the companies await regulatory approval. The plans could tie directly into services Costco already offers, like prescriptions, vision, hearing, and over-the-counter products. I'm Jeff Vaughn. That's your Daily News Drop.
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13: And now your Daily News Drop. A Federal Reserve governor is accused of mortgage fraud. President Trump is demanding Lisa Cook's resignation. A federal housing director says Cook falsified bank documents and property records to secure a more favorable loan rate. Cook voted to keep rates unchanged at last month's Fed meeting. Wyoming is the first state to issue its own stablecoin, following legislation to regulate digital assets. The Frontier stable token will be tied to the U.S. dollar, backed by cash reserves. The goal of Wyoming's stablecoin is to facilitate real-time payments and lower transaction fees for consumers and businesses. The Frontier token will be available on 7 blockchain systems, with Kraken, the first currency exchange, to offer it. Crypto stocks falling as Bitcoin pulled back off its high of $114,000. Analysts say currency stocks are dropping as investors seek less risky options. Accessories chain Claire's is selling after declaring bankruptcy. Private equity firm Ames Watson, who owns Lids and Champion, has agreed to purchase Claire's for an undisclosed amount. Claire's is $50 million in debt. The Trump administration has announced that 50% duties are now in effect on more than 400 additional kinds of products that contain aluminum or steel. Those new product categories include everyday items like car parts, plastics, and specialty chemicals. Economists warn the new levies could further strain the U.S. supply chain and could raise prices. The government is suing ticket reseller Key Investment Group for illegally buying up thousands of tickets to live events, including Taylor Swift concerts, to then resell them at a markup. The FTC says for one Swift concert, Key Investment used 49 different accounts to purchase 273 tickets and evade a 6-ticket purchase limit. 80 Acres Farms and Solely Organic are merging to form one of the world's largest and most advanced indoor farming networks. The merged company will be based in Ohio and will serve more than 17,000 retail locations across America and grow 15 to 20 million pounds of fresh produce a year, including herbs, tomatoes, and microgreens. U.S. soybean farmers say that they are at a trade and financial precipice and cannot survive a prolonged trade war with China. That's the warning from Caleb Ragland, president of the American Soybean Association. In a letter to President Trump, Ragland urged the administration to reach a deal with China to remove duties and, if possible, include significant soybean purchases. The FDA is warning the public not to eat, sell, or serve great value raw frozen shrimp sold at Walmart. Testing shows a possible radioactive isotope in the shrimp. FDA says none of it entered the U.S. food supply, but is still recommending a full recall. Americans are deeply concerned over the advancement of artificial intelligence. A new Reuters Ipsos poll shows 71% of respondents said that they were concerned that AI will be putting too many people out of work permanently. 48% oppose AI military applications like drones and algorithms. Best Buy launching a third-party marketplace this week, adding more tech-related accessories like custom video game controllers, seasonal decor, and sports collectibles. The digital retailer will compete against Amazon and Pinterest for smaller vendors with innovative products to sell on Best Buy's platform. American Airlines will remove seatback screens from its short- to medium-haul aircraft in its fleet. The move, according to A Wing with a View, is a cost-cutting measure. Screens add additional weight, contributing to more fuel use. Nissan just released the price of its new Leaf, and it's one of the cheapest EVs on the market at just under $30,000. The 2026 Leaf S will reach dealerships this fall. An $18 Big Mac meal at one McDonald's sparked a revolt. Now the burger chain is dropping prices. The company is asking franchisees to reduce the price of 8 combo meals by 15%. Mickey D's will also run $5 and $8 meal promotions, according to the Wall Street Journal. I'm Jeff Vaughn. That's your Daily News Drop.
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15: Scattered showers and thunderstorms move across the northeast this afternoon with highs in the upper 70s and 80s. In the southwest, we're seeing highs in the hundreds with heat advisories across central Oklahoma. Spotty showers and thunderstorms pop up across Oklahoma over the evening. Mostly cloudy skies in Kansas and Nebraska. We'll see peaks of sunshine in Oklahoma. South-southeast winds at 15 miles per hour, gust to 25 miles per hour across the region. Tonight, lows fall into the 60s and 70s with rain showers and thunderstorms. Partly cloudy, with southeast winds at 10 miles per hour gusting to 20. Monday, morning showers in the east with highs in the 80s across the northeast and the southwest, hundreds. Mostly sunny conditions across the region throughout the afternoon. Rain showers and thunderstorms move back into the area on Tuesday.
16: From Colorado to Ohio, Nevada to Virginia, this is American Radio Journal. On this edition, more and more Americans are falling victim to fraud and scams. Congressman Dan Muser is taking action to clamp down on scammers and put more consumer protections in place. He joins us to discuss. A raucous primary election season is coming to an end as Florida voters have selected nominees for governor and U.S. Senator. Scott Parkinson from the Club for Growth has the real story. The military action in Iran has resulted in the suspension of a shipping regulation that restricts the free flow of goods. Eric Boehm of Reason Magazine gets details from Veronique Darugi of the Mercatus Center at George Mason University. And if the rhetoric of today's socialist movement sounds familiar, it's because we heard the first verse of that song in the 1960s. Former Congressman Keith Rothfuss has this week's American Radio Journal commentary. I'm Loman Henry, and welcome to American Radio Journal. The proliferation of online fraud and other scams has caught the attention of Congress. U.S. Representative Dan Muser of Pennsylvania is chairman of the House Financial Services Subcommittee on Oversight and Investigations. He joins us now to discuss their efforts. Congressman Muser, welcome to American Radio Journal. Congressman, you do serve as chairman of the House Financial Services Subcommittee on Oversight and Investigations. Recently, your committee looked in depth at financial fraud and scams, something that unfortunately is affecting more and more Americans. Can you give us an overview on the conclusions, the findings of your committee?
17: Consumers, my constituents all across America and Pennsylvania, of course, are under constant threat from various sources that are doing their best to either engage in frauding consumers and or scamming them. And the difference is a scam is when you willingly hand over your treasure. A fraud is when it's done unwillingly. But they're both the same. They're both illegal. And we're doing our very best to catch these criminals and mitigate the situation. My task force is more focused on there's consumer fraud and there's taxpayer fraud. That's kind of how my committee and my staff have broken it down. The consumer fraud that you are mentioning comes from many different sources, from the internet, from telecom. People might have received the Easy Pass fraudulent messages saying you need to pay your Easy Pass for $8.99 or else you're going to lose your driver's license. Social media, along with telecom, is an enormous resource for the scammers, unfortunately. And so we're looking to pass legislation on the social media companies and all the big ones. Some have a better do a better job of removing the scam sites than others. But we're coming down, frankly, on all of them with something legislatively that we're passing is the Scam Act. But we're talking about some serious money here. There's only about, well, I say only, $10 billion a year that is notified that people have been scammed. However, we think the numbers are closer to $200 billion because most people do not report it. And I'll tell you, the suffering that goes on is certainly financial, but there's high suicide rates. Many, a very high percentage, they've actually considered suicide because they're so mad at themselves for losing $5,000, $10,000, $25,000, handing it over to a criminal that disappears. So we've held hearings on working to stop it. I've had roundtables that included, again, social media, telecom, banks, all the big banks from J.P. Morgan right down to the community banks, who, by the way, probably are doing the best job of all in helping consumers be protected from this fraud. We've taken a very holistic approach. I've had roundtables with enforcement, which included the FBI, FinCEN, Department of Justice, our Attorney General, Dave Sunday, who's doing a fantastic job related to this as well. He participated in our roundtables and actually did a teletown hall with me. I've had the SEC, FDIC, the Fed, who's working hand-in-hand with us, particularly now, on combating fraud, as is the State Department. And I will just add this before I pause. A lot of these scammers are coming in from overseas. They're known as TCOs, Transcontinental Crime Organizations. And they're massive, Loman. They're massive. I mean, like 10,000, 20,000. In some cases, we understand as many as 50,000 individuals, many of them brought in by slave labor and, frankly, by the Chinese Communist Party. They set up these economic zones in Burma, Thailand, Cambodia, and it's all actually happening. And we're looking to, of course, extradite those that are committing this and as well as doing everything we can to stop them, including requiring the telecom companies to inform someone, an end user, if a call is coming in from overseas. And just lastly, you may have seen President Trump did an executive order on going after the TCOs. So I was very, very happy to see that. And I do think that that came, well, a result of JD's task force, which I'm on, but the work that my committee has done exposing where these scams are generated.
18: As you've mentioned here, Dan, you are on the task force that Vice President J.D. Vance has. He's taken the point on leading and rooting out waste, fraud, and corruption. And can you talk for a minute or two about Medicaid fraud? We saw the tip of the iceberg came out of the state of Minnesota. It's now popping up in other states, including our home state here in Pennsylvania. What is that task force doing to root out and fight Medicaid fraud?
17: Well, quite a bit. You've seen it already, and you could call it the tip of the iceberg. Dr. Oz, for instance, uncovered, along with the JD's Vice President J.D. Vance's task force in Los Angeles. I mean, get this. There were 440, I believe, Medicaid and Medicare home health agencies, and for the most part, they were all in two buildings adjacent to each other, all of them. Which accounted for, by the way, I believe the number was much as one-fifth of all of the home care type of work that's done, one-fifth of the entirety of our Medicaid spend on home health care. And anyway, of the 440 that they stopped paying any funding to, only four called to complain and state that, hey, wait a minute, we're a legitimate business. And Philadelphia, my God, again, first of all, Dave Sunday, you know, he has more criminal arrests than any other AG in the country in Pennsylvania for Medicaid and primarily Medicaid fraud. Now, in Philadelphia's Medicaid spend, Loman, went up over a seven-year period from 2018 to 2025 from $111 million to $8 billion in a six-year period. And no one, including the AG at the time, we all know who that was, the governors at the time, certainly the prosecutor over there, the DA, Krasner, who's probably the worst district attorney in the entire nation, did nothing about it. And it was very obvious. It didn't take too extensive of an investigation to uncover millions and millions of dollars in added fraud. And this is serious stuff. You know, we spend, our country spends $7 trillion in 2025. We bring in about $5.5 trillion. So we got a $1.5 trillion gap that is closing for various reasons of Trump administration as well as the Republican Congress is doing. Nevertheless, I estimate, and this is a very fair estimate, that as much as 15% of that $7 trillion, and some say it could be higher, 20%, but I'll go with 15% of the $7 trillion. That's $1 trillion. That's north of $1 trillion of potential taxpayer fraud that is taking place, that we could close our deficit. And my goodness, even if we stopped half of it, let's face it, that's $500 billion of taxpayer money that would be saved from these criminal organizations. And, you know, so it's serious stuff, and this is why it's a big priority for me and certainly many of us in this administration.
18: U.S. Representative Dan Muser, he represents the 9th Congressional District in Pennsylvania. He is the chairman of the House Financial Services Subcommittee on Oversight and Investigations. Dan, you've put a lot of information out here in the last few minutes. Where can folks go on the web if they want to read the various reports that your committee has posted?
17: By Facebook and all the other social medias, if you simply go to Congressman Dan Muser, that will come up. But also, our website is repmuser@house.gov. Go there to check out our website, which is very complete and full of information on the type of constituent services we provide, the projects that we're working on, our legislation. And it's our primary vehicle for communicating.
18: Congressman Dan Muser from the 9th Congressional District of Pennsylvania. Dan, thank you for taking time to be with us.
17: Bowman, you are quite a great figure in our Commonwealth of Pennsylvania, and it's an absolute pleasure being with you. Thank you very much.
18: Scott Barkinson at the Club for Growth. Primary season coming to an end here with a couple of key states around the country, most notably Florida. We're also going to talk about Wyoming and Alaska with Scott Parkinson from the Club for Growth. Scott, great having you back here.
19: My pleasure to be back, Loman. Thank you.
18: Florida, of course, is a state that is always interesting, a very important state, one you're very familiar with. Ron DeSantis, the incumbent governor of Florida, not able to run for another term. So we had an open seat for governor, U.S. Senate race, congressional races, lots of results from the Sunshine State. So why don't we start out with what happened in the governor's race?
19: It's pretty fascinating because Byron Donald, a congressman from Naples area, Fort Myers, has been in Congress for three terms, and he has locked up that Republican nomination. The good news for Republicans in Florida is that Florida is a red state. Even though Donald's only got 47.8% of the vote, he did get 810,000 votes on the primary night. Jay Collins, the lieutenant governor, got 25.2%, and this provocateur James Fishback got 10.5%, while Paul Renner, one of the Florida speakers, he got 8.5%. And in total, there were 1.7 million Republican votes, as opposed to the Democrats in their primary. They only received 1.25 million votes, and they also had somewhat of a primary there. Doug Jolly is a former Republican Rhino congressman who sort of built his career on lobbying and being right in the middle of the conference when it came to working with Democrats. Well, he won the Democrat nomination in Florida with 61%. But when I look at that 1.25 million votes for the Democrats to 1.7 million votes for the Republicans, I think it's easy to predict here today that Byron Donalds is going to be the next governor of Florida. We're really excited for him. The Club for Growth PAC had endorsed Byron not only for governor, but when he ran for Congress in 2020. And he has just been a total champion and rising star in the Republican Party for a long time. So we congratulate Byron and his family, and we look forward to supporting them in the general election as well.
18: And in the U.S. Senate, we had an election because former U.S. Senator Marco Rubio, of course, now Secretary of State. There's an appointed U.S. Senator. How did she fare in the election this past week?
19: What we're doing right now is we're talking about Ashley Moody, and she was the Attorney General of Florida, then was appointed by Ron DeSantis to the United States Senate after Marco Rubio became the Secretary of State. Ashley did really, really well in her primary. She received 79.6% of the vote with over 1.3 million votes. She, I think, is in a pretty safe position here. The Democrats on the other side had a raging socialist, Angie Nixon, taking on one of the Vindman brothers, which you might remember from the first Trump administration, Alex Vindman. And despite the fact that, you know, people like Adam Schiff and all these other Never Trumpers have been opening up their wallet for Vindman, Nixon defeated him in that primary 56.1 to 43.9%, which was over 150,000 votes. And so I think that you're going to have a pretty crystal clear picture when it comes to policy, the differences in the agenda that Byron Donalds will set on the table compared to Angie Nixon and sort of the DSA alignment that Democrats are being pushed toward today.
18: If we go across the country, Scott, to Wyoming, Wyoming, of course, probably the reddest of red states in the country, but they did have some interesting primary activity, which, of course, pretty much is tantamount to election. So what happened there?
19: In this instance, you already had Harriet Hageman, who is obviously going to be running away with the nomination to be the next United States Senator from Wyoming. Cynthia Lummis announced her retirement many, many months ago, and Harriet became sort of the presumptive nominee without any real competition. And then so the real question was, who is going to take this at-large congressional district for Wyoming? Wyoming only has one congressional seat. And, you know, there was a real competition there between Foster Freeze's son, Steve Freeze. You also had other candidates like Chuck Gray, who is the Secretary of State in Wyoming. And in Wyoming, they don't actually have a lieutenant governor, so he's sort of like the de facto number two in the state. And you had a long list of other candidates that ran. Well, the good news is that the conservative hero in that race, Chuck Gray, pulled it out and won by over 6,000 votes with 25.4% of the vote, which was 5% more than Steve Freeze. We think that Chuck is just going to be a fantastic member of the conservative part of the Republican conference in the House of Representatives. Just thrilled that he was able to become our Republican nominee to replace Harriet. So that's a big one for conservatives that are keeping track. Chuck Gray in Wyoming's at-large congressional district.
18: In Alaska, we're still somewhat awaiting perhaps the final numbers, but the trend is relatively clear at this point. Alaska, of course, having a very unique system for their primaries and elections. So to date, what do we know about what happened in Alaska?
19: Mary Peltola was the former U.S. representative, Democrat, that had represented the entire state and their at-large district. And so she's running for the Senate against Dan Sullivan. Your listeners might remember several weeks ago, a couple months ago, we talked about Dan S. Sullivan versus Daniel J. Sullivan Jr. Two Dan Sullivans, sort of you got this recruited spoiler trying to split the Sullivan vote on the ballot. And Peltola did finish in first place for what's known as ranked choice voting in a jungle runoff. And right now the top two candidates are Mary Peltola with 48%, Dan Sullivan, the Republican incumbent, with 42.8%, and then that Dan Sullivan Jr. only received 2.4%, but it does look like he's going to advance to that general election, and, you know, there will be four candidates on the ballot. It'll be ranked choice voting, and obviously we're hopeful that Dan Sullivan can win and help maintain that GOP majority in the United States Senate.
18: Scott Parkinson from the Club for Growth. And Scott, as always, tell us a little bit about the club.
19: If you guys that are listening want to learn more about the club and the candidates that we're supporting, visit us at clubforgrowth.org, where you can sign up and become a member for free.
18: Scott Parkinson from the Club for Growth. Scott, thanks for the primary update onto the midterm election cycle here. We'll be talking with you more about that next week. Thank you.
19: You're welcome. You're welcome.
18: The Jones Act places significant restrictions on cargo ships operating between U.S. ports. But those restrictions have been eased due to the military action in Iran. Eric Boehm of Reason Magazine talks with Veronique Darugi from the Mercatus Center at George Mason University on why the Jones Act should be repealed.
20: So I am no fan of the war with Iran. I think I've made that clear on this program a few times before. It's dragged on just months and months longer than what was originally promised by the Trump administration. I don't understand exactly what it is we're doing over there, why American troops are in harm's way, what exactly it is we're trying to accomplish. I think it should end. But even I must admit there has been one big silver lining from the war in Iran, sort of an accidental silver lining, if you will, but one nonetheless, and that's what we're going to take a look at today. Hi, folks. I'm Eric Bain with Reason Magazine. Thanks for joining us on this edition of American Radio Journal. My guest today is Véronique Deruggi. She's a friend of the show, been here several times before, senior research fellow at the Mercatus Center and at George Mason University. She joins us now to chat about the Jones Act, which is, I guess you could say, a casualty of the war, Vero. Thank you for taking some time and being here with us.
21: Thanks for having me.
20: Libertarians love to hate on the Jones Act, but before we can talk about what's happened since the war in Iran started, give us a little bit of background on what the Jones Act actually is.
21: So the Jones Act is a legislation that was passed in 1920 in the aftermath of the

0: to an American port. For that privilege, you need to be built in an American shipyard, American-owned, and then at least three-quarter of people working on it be American.
1: Yeah, and so this is basically protectionism for American shipbuilders. It really limits the number of ships that can transport goods, as you just said, Veronique, between ports in the U.S. It really severely, in some cases, limits that. The Trump administration has waived and then waived again and then waived again the Jones Act since the Iran war began. And what has been the consequence of that?
0: Yeah, so it's waived it several times, but so effectively we've had a partial waiving of the Jones Act since March. So it's a significant amount of time. And one of the main consequences of the waiver has been that actually new routes have emerged. Colin Grabo at the Cato Institute, who is the Jones Act expert, has actually documented that they're just like new routes that have appeared because you can send ships now from port to port. So you can have different routes that didn't exist before. What's also incredible, by the way, is like it is the shipment and the amount of shipping that's taken place since the waiver has been enormous. Basically, it exploded the amount of stuff that ships have been able to actually carry compared to prior to the waiver being put in place. And what that does, right, is like when you can actually ship more supply of anything for that matter, but for instance, to oil and gas to Puerto Rico, for instance, prices go down. So it's actually really consequential. Too.
1: Yeah, right. You've got all these new different routes, you know, kind of popping up. I think maybe the biggest one is moving oil and gas from the Gulf ports up to the East Coast, which is, again, one of those things that you really couldn't do before. There just weren't like liquid natural gas carrying ships in the U.S. fleet to begin with, so that we had none of that. We were exporting that gas, but we weren't using it here, which is kind of crazy. We're chatting with Veronique DeRuzzi. She's a senior research fellow at the Mercatus Center. She's got a piece this week at Reason.com, America Suspended the Jones Act and Americans Were the Winners. That's the headline on that. You can find it, of course, at Reason.com. And this is one of those things where, like, libertarians have talked about this. Some conservatives have talked about this for many years. Basically, the ways in which the Jones Act was kind of tying parts of the economy. It was sort of tying one hand behind your back in some way by limiting what ships could move what around the country. It's one of those things where it's fine to argue about it in theory, but once you see it happen in reality, that probably changes the way people are going to look at this issue going forward. I hope. Is that your expectation?
0: Well, I would hope so. It certainly gives more ammunition to all the people who are now on the right and on the left fighting against the Jones Act. I mean, this is not a just libertarian conservative issue. It's like there's just a lot of people across the board who recognize that restricting supply is not good for prices. It's not good for consumers. And I hope that seeing it in action and showing that indeed, when you liberate people from stupid legislation, actually a lot of really good things happen.
1: Yeah, I think that's a great point. We'll have to leave it there. Obviously, the waiver to the Jones Act issued as a result of the spike in oil and gas prices because of the Iran war. But I think once we see, you know, this would be a good policy, I think it's pretty clear to say whether there's a war or not, we would like to have cheaper gas and it should be easier to move oil and gas around the country. Get rid of the Jones Act, folks. We could do that tomorrow if Congress wanted to. That is unfortunately all the time we have for today. Vero, thank you for joining us.
0: You're very welcome.
1: And once again, that is Veronique DeRuzzi. She's a contributing editor at Reason and also a senior research fellow at the Mercatus Center at George Mason University. Find her latest piece about the Jones Act at Reason.com. For Reason Magazine, I'm Eric Boehm. Catch me right back here next week on another edition of American Radio Journal.
2: 1960s era radicals and today's so-called democratic socialists have a lot in common. Both are destined for the ash heap of history. Former Congressman Keith Rothfuss has this American Radio Journal commentary.
3: A friend of 40 years recently reached out. What she said has stayed with me. I'm so sad at what people on the left and the right have become, she told me. So hateful, just because of political differences. She is not a political junkie. She is a decent person watching decency drain out of our public life. And her lament deserves an answer. Recent news stories provide plenty of reasons for her sadness. Massachusetts Governor Maura Healey, a Catholic, recently signed legislation legalizing the dismemberment of children in the 7th, 8th, and even 9th month of pregnancy. Separately, 4 judges on a Pennsylvania court overturned the collective voice of millions and more than 50 years of bipartisan consensus and ordered taxpayers to fund the abortion.

0: hurting of the children of the state's poor. Meanwhile, President Trump, trapped in what looks like the kind of endless war he campaigned against, keeps on hunting for D.C. monuments on which to leave his mark, and the now routine spectacle of elected officials dropping F-bombs everywhere. It is no wonder my friend feels something essential is being lost. As the widening gyre of our culture generates a politics of anger and contempt, I found myself drawn to lyrics from another turbulent era. Amid the violence, war, assassinations, and racial tension of the 1960s and early 1970s came voices pleading for respite and reconciliation. Those responsible for today's darkness might want to stand down and consider these ghosts of the past. Consider, for example, Jackie DeShannon's voice from 1969. Think of your fellow man. Lend him a helping hand. Put a little love in your heart. The same year, the Youngbloods suggested, come on, people now, smile on your brother, everybody get together, try to love one another right now. Instead of engaging one another, politicians on both sides seem to think our problems can be managed in sound bites rather than solved with sustained work. With the border now secure, is anyone really working to fix our broken immigration system somewhere between going back to Joe Biden's open borders and throwing a bedsheet over the Statue of Liberty? Where is the honest accounting of a $40 trillion national debt and what deficits, tariffs, and foreign wars have done to inflation? Has there been any debate over the Affordable Care Act's failure to deliver the affordability it promised? While the party in power punts, ascendant Democratic socialists offer not resolution, but revolution, doubling down on policies that produced many of these failures. In another echo from the past, the birds quoted the Bible as they sang of different seasons, including a time to build up and a time to break down. We have had enough of breaking down. It is time to rebuild. To rebuild on the foundations we celebrated last month on the 250th anniversary of the Declaration of Independence. A reliance on divine providence, and a recognition of the proper ends of government. That is, to secure, in the words of the Declaration of Independence, the inalienable rights to life, liberty, and the pursuit of happiness. Acting on these principles throughout history, we solved great problems, including our founding-era debt, the enslavement of millions, crushing economic depressions, and threats from the totalitarian evils of Nazism and communism. But we did not solve these problems on our own. They were solved with the understanding of our obligations to God and our fellow man, echoing the recognition of Jesus' summary of the law, which first recognized the obligation to love God, and the second, to love your neighbor as you love yourself. Indeed, it is the love of God that leads many followers of Jesus to love their fellow man, and that is the proper order. For without basing love of each other on the love of God, we run the risk, as Flannery O'Connor concluded, of a tenderness detached from the source of tenderness, whose logical outcome, then, is terror. This type of tenderness ends, as O'Connor observed, as we saw with Hitler, Stalin, Mao, Pol Pot, and President Xi in China, in the cruelty of forced labor camps and mass execution. So while we seek a new politics serious about solving problems and respecting each other, we must operate with an understanding of the divine providence that guides us, and in that spirit, live out what another anthem from the days gone by offers in seeking solutions to our challenges. So on we grow. His welfare is my concern. No burden is he to bear. We'll get there, for I know he would not encumber me. He ain't heavy. He's my brother. This is Keith Rothfuss for American Radio Journal.
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4: Do you owe a burglar the same degree of care and concern that you extend to other visitors to your property? The court had to find an answer to that question in the case of the Hard Luck Heist. I'm Curtis Howard with today's Point of Law. Harvey Fenster was one of the world's worst burglars. He continually bungled his heists and as a result spent a great deal of time in the local jail. In fact, he was such a poor burglar that no other respectable crook would work with poor Harvey. But you had to give him credit for one thing. He wasn't a quitter. He was determined to make the big time. Well, between a couple of his short jail visits, Harvey learned that a very wealthy heiress, Juliana Van Gelder, was in town to attend the opening of the opera. And Harvey knew that she always traveled with many of her famed jewels, and that she didn't trust hotel safes. So Harvey carefully planned to rob her hotel room while she attended the opera. On the night of the opera, Harvey sauntered through the lobby and up to her room. He stopped at room 2351 and noticed the door was partially opened. When he opened the door the rest of the way, Harvey found the room empty. The wealthy heiress had checked out. Stunned and disappointed, Harvey walked down the hall and leaned against what he thought was a door. It was a door, a disabled elevator door. And when he pushed against it, it opened up and Harvey fell through. Well, Harvey was numbly aware of the paramedics taking him to an ambulance and then on to a hospital where they patched him up and then released him. But Harvey thought it was very unfair of the hotel to nearly break his neck. So he got an attorney to file suit against the hotel for damages. In court, Harvey's attorney argued, "Harvey went into the hotel just like any other guest would have, and he was entitled to an equal amount of care and concern for his safety. Regardless of Harvey's original intentions or reputation, he committed no crime. The hotel was clearly negligent in leaving that elevator door in such a dangerous condition. Harvey was injured on the hotel's property and should be awarded damages." The hotel's attorney said, "Damages might be due a real guest or business visitor, but Harvey was neither. The only duty the hotel had toward him was to warn of unknown dangers or traps. Here, the hotel did not know the faulty door at the time of injury. Therefore, the hotel itself cannot be held liable for damages, and the suit should be dismissed." Do you think that Harvey should receive damages? Do you owe a would-be burglar the same degree of care for his safety that you extend to other guests or visitors? No, ruled a Wisconsin court. Property owners have a duty to use reasonable care for those present for legitimate purposes. To others, including would-be burglars, their only responsibility is to warn of dangers that they are aware of. Here, Harvey could not prove that the hotel was, in fact, aware of the potential harm. Therefore, it won't be held responsible for Harvey's injuries. It's a point of law.
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6: This is The Making of America from the Jefferson Media Group. The Civil War was 2 years old when Congress authorized land grants and funds to build America's first transcontinental railroad. The Union Pacific headed west from Omaha, Nebraska, while the Central Pacific headed east from Sacramento. On May 10, 1869, after laying a combined 1,217 miles of track, the railroads met at a town called Promontory, Utah. Its success was immediate. Travel time from the East Coast to the West was cut from several months to 1 week. America's Transcontinental Railroad was and is still considered to be one of the greatest technological achievements of the 19th century. This has been The Making of America. I'm Michael Emerson, and you can visit us at jeffersonmediagroup.com.
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10: European horses are the rage, especially in dressage and jumping. The problem is they don't understand English. I'm Rick Lamb, and this is the Horse Show Minute. Let's say you've snagged a beautiful, highly trained German warm-blood dressage horse and had him shipped to the U.S. You know he's been trained with certain voice commands, but he just won't respond to you. What could be wrong? British trainer Tanya Larrigan clears up the mystery.
11: We have a lot of foreign horses coming into England, and one of the most common mistakes people do is they speak to them straight away in English, and the horse does not understand the word. So either the person has to give some words in the language the horse has been trained, or they start to re-educate the horse.
10: Let's see, in German, woe would be halten, walk would be gehen, and ow, get off my foot. Well, you can figure that one out. To learn more, visit thehorseshow.com. I'm Rick Lamb, and this has been the Horse Show Minute. Ride safely.
12: Breaking news this hour from townhall.com. I'm Michael Harrington. Some war observers believe that President Trump's words could be nearly as influential as military force in challenging Iran's ruling regime. Here's correspondent Ken Lorman.
13: Analysts say President Trump should spotlight the mullah's brutality, corruption, and hypocrisy, including the privileged lives of regime elites abroad. They argue that stronger communication tools, including efforts to bypass internet blackouts, could help Iranians organize and resist. Supporters believe exposing Tehran's propaganda may be critical to turning public anger into a movement for freedom. Ken Lorman reporting.
12: The wildfires burning across Europe this summer have exposed rusty bombs and mines left over from World War II and even World War I. Correspondent Bob Agnew.
14: A potentially deadly threat has been lurking for decades beneath what is now a blackened landscape. The explosives now threaten the crews fighting those fires. Some of the weapons have exploded in the intense heat. Blasts have been reported in France, Belgium, Germany, and the Netherlands. This wildfire season was supercharged by heavy rains early in the year, which then spurred vegetation growth that became kindling when the summer heat arrived. Bob Agnew reporting.
12: Kazakhstan voting today in parliamentary elections that are expected to further strengthen President Kasym Tokayev's grip on power in Central Asia's largest nation. The pro-presidential party is expected to win a majority in the election today, with other loyalist parties also likely to enter parliament. Ukrainian President Vladimir Zelensky says actions by dismissed Defense Secretary Mikhail Fedorov, including his involvement in protests and calls for elections, were misguided. Zelensky also mentions problematic decisions on defense spending. More on these stories at townhall.com.
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16: Attitude is everything. I'm Mitch Anthony with today's Daily Dose. Americans are swallowing pills and medicines at an all-time record pace, and millions are still nowhere near getting at what truly ails them. Almost 100 million anti-anxiety prescriptions are consumed every single day. People take them to lessen the emotional reactions to the threat of pain or failure. But unfortunately, they also interfere with the ability to tolerate stress. There seems to be no end to the consumption of antidepressants and ulcer medicines. Until people learn to confront and manage their anxieties, these dependencies will continue to escalate. It is far better to develop behavioral methods of coping with one's problems than to try to dissolve them with a pill. Sometimes the pills of life are bitter. At times, they are hard to swallow. But taking this medicine is what life is all about. Rather, it is the facing of our fears, anxieties, and stresses, and learning to control them. Mom's advice still stands today for all of us as adults when she said, "You're going to have to learn to take your medicine like a big boy or girl." 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

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Call Tom Talk Gun. Now, here's Tom.

0: give me a call at Tom Talk Gun. We got a lot of news going on. I'm telling you, we've got things coming out of the government where they're going to say, all right, you can apply, finally, if you have a felony record, nonviolent felony record, you did what your time, whatever it was, you can apply to get your gun rights back. Thank goodness. We've been working on that for 30 years or so. It's an amazing thing. We also, of course, have the new thing where not only do you not have to pay the tax on your suppressor, but now you don't have to file the Form 4, Form 1, all the rest of it. You can make your own. You can buy a suppressor, but with restrictions. We've got to go into the details on that. A lot of other things going on we'll be talking about. And, of course, if you have a new gun or an old gun you want to talk about, give me a call. We'll talk about that as well. All right, and you know that we have classes down at Range Ready Studios. A lot of people have been down there. When you say it's a unique place, everybody goes, yeah, it's a shooting range. Well, it is, but it's more than that. Joining me right now, because he is going to be one of the instructors of one of the coolest classes we've ever had there, Travis Gibson joins us right now. How you doing, partner?
1: I'm doing good, Tom. Thanks so much for having me back.
0: All right, so you have been down to the place down in Louisiana, Range Ready. And, you know, you've been to ranges literally all over the country, probably around the world. You're a professional shooter. You've been doing this forever. But this is a different place, isn't it?
1: Yeah, it very much is. It's got a lot of cool features, a lot of stuff that other facilities don't have. With Ryan doing the show down there, the television show, and being able to go and film here and then go outside and shoot stuff. And yeah, it really is a great, unique facility.
0: And you also eat pretty well on these classes there.
1: Yeah. I make sure and go on a diet about 10 days before I head out.
0: Yeah, we feed the students really well. All right, so we got this class coming up, and I'm looking. This is the coolest thing. All right, we got Colt, so it's an AR class, and they got the M5 rifle, their new M5. I'm going to shoot those for 2 days, and it's you and your son, Wyatt. This is like the coolest thing ever.
1: Yeah, as you well know, getting to do cool stuff with guns with your kids is always a good time. And Wyatt's been shooting with Colt for I don't even know how many years now. It's been a little while, but I've been coming and helping with a couple of classes and stuff like that. And so on this one's, kind of the deal, Wyatt and I will be teaching the rifle stuff and just kind of going, an entry level class, but I mean, it's kind of get you going on the basics, but there's portions of it that kind of get off onto the, into the deep end. We're going to be doing some higher level stuff there. So we're looking forward to it.
0: We should probably explain it. You know, Wyatt is actually third generation, the same way that Ryan is my son, because your dad is a shooter. And obviously, okay, go ahead and tell about your company.
1: Okay, so my dad's Mike Gibson, and he started MGM Targets in 1992 when his background is in structural steel fabrication, and just my uncle is actually the one that introduced my dad into competitive shooting, and my dad started figuring this out, and of course he goes to the range, and just being the kind of guy that he is, he's looking at targets, trying to figure out a way to make them better, make them last longer, make them more durable, all that sort of stuff. And then when he figured out you could write off the guns and ammo as a business expense, it was all downhill from there. So
0: you guys make some of the very best steel targets in the business, man.
1: Well, thanks, Tom. Yeah, it's we've been doing it for a little while, and I can't even remember. I was talking with somebody the other day, and literally, it was last weekend. I was shooting the Idaho State Handgun Championships over in Eastern Idaho, and I'm still going out looking at targets. Like, can we do this? Can we do that? What can we do to And it was our time. And I'm still looking at them, trying to figure out if there's any way we can make them better.
0: So you're looking at your targets at a range, at a match, and saying, yeah, but I think there's a way we can do something a little better here.
1: Yeah, just always trying to, be innovative and look at stuff and, make changes if we need to, always moving forward. And the thing that made me happy was I couldn't figure out any way to make it better. So it's still doing a good job.
0: All right, so when did you shoot your first competitive match?
1: I shot my first match in, I'm trying to say it was like December of 2005, I think.
0: Man, so, you've been doing this a while. And, of course, you are a top level. I mean, at these matches, it's like, we know Travis is going to be right there at the very top, any given time. But taking that and then looking at Wyatt, that guy is like a superhuman shooter.
1: Yeah, he's and the thing of it is, you know, and now with that being said, like the kid's been shooting with me since he was six. Literally, right. He was how old, you know, when he went and shot his first match. So he's been shooting almost as long as I have, and he doesn't have bad knees and bad eyes, you know, and so he's getting around really good, you know, put a lot of effort in the beginning. So he's doing a great job.
0: All right, so one of the things that's so cool about this class to do it at Range Ready, people can go to rangereadystudios.com and sign up. You take the class, you get 2 days of really good shooting. You can walk in knowing just a little bit about ARs and come away knowing a lot about ARs. But not only do you get the training, the ammo is provided. The accessories are provided. The rifle is provided. The optic is provided. Oh, yeah, and at the end of the day, you get to keep the rifle, and you get to keep the optic, and you get to keep all the other stuff that you were using. I mean, you just simply get everything and the instruction. It's spectacular.
1: Yeah, this will be the second one of these that I've been involved with Colt, and the first ones was with the pistol. So we did a 1911 9mm with the Vortex red dot on it, and kind of did the same thing. And Jaleese and Justine with Colt were down there helping Wyatt. So it was, like I said, holsters, magazines, ammo, you know, the whole nine yards. It was a great event, and I'm really looking forward to this one as well.
0: One of the things I think about that people don't quite understand maybe is the whole idea of the low powered variable optic, the LPVO. This one we're going to be using the Voodoo X from EOTech. It's a 1-6, and I know that everybody wants high magnification because they're shooting long range, but with a 1-6 you can do a lot of stuff. Talk about that.
1: When I first started shooting, like, I remember Leupold had a CQT 1-3, and like that was the rage. Like, oh man, they've got this new thing that's coming out. And then they started getting up, and they couldn't find a true one power. They went from 1.5 to 5 was kind of the next new hotness. And now they're getting, you know, if you're 1-6 is you know, like, that's just, you know, everybody's kind of got those. And so what folks have started doing is starting to really work on the glass, making sure it's got a good sight picture. And the other thing is good reticles, right? Making sure that you've got a, so when you're on 6 power, and most of these are the, you know, the I always get these two mixed up. I'm pretty sure it's second focal plane to where the reticle changes size with the power, magnification power. But making sure that those things lined up, and you know, and they fit you know, a good range of ballistics on the, and you're on, right, ammo and stuff.
0: I think
1: like that.
0: That may be first focal plane, but I always have to look it up. I get them confused too. So there you
1: and
0: go.
1: And you very well could be right. Yeah. Like I said, I gotta look it up as well. But yeah, just having those things, you know, having good reticles in them to where, you know, engaging, you know, honestly, like 12-inch plates out to 500 or 600 yards is not a big deal.
0: With a 6-power scope.
1: With a 6-power scope, yep, 100%.
0: All right, so why would somebody want a 1-power scope?
1: For the low power end of the spectrum, right? For just, you know, doing close stuff. That's the other thing that a lot of these companies are doing. I'm pretty sure I haven't got to play with this EOTech that we're going to be using a lot, but what a lot of these companies are doing is they're putting a nice red dot inside there. So you put this thing on 1 power and you're running it like a true red dot sight for close target engagement and those sorts of things. You're running it 2 eyes open and just, you know, being able to burn stuff down.
0: It is fast.
1: Oh yeah, yep, super fast. The field of view on these guys is huge, and like I said, with that red dot in there, you can really get after it.
0: You know, I'm just thinking that an AR with like a 1-6 would be, I think, probably the perfect setup for a defensive gun.
1: Yep, it really is, you know, and that's, I don't want to get too far off into the weeds, but where you live, you know, and you know, making that choice and those sorts of things, but that's what I've got on most of my guns is a 1-something, you know, 1-6 or, you know, 1-5 somewhere.
0: 1-5, 1-6, yeah, but that 1 gives you both eyes open, actually faster than iron sights. It's just amazing. And with an illuminated reticle, and this one does have the illuminated reticle, you're right, it is like a red dot, but with a lot more options.
1: Oh yeah, for sure. Yeah, for a defense gun, you know, an AR with a 1-6, with, you know, that has the red dot inside of it, a light and a sling, like that's pretty set up. That's pretty good to go right there.
0: You mentioned sling. Everybody gets a sling with this one too, and I think some people, if they're just brand new to it, they don't understand the use of a sling or how necessary a sling is on a defensive AR.
1: It most certainly is. And it's something obviously I didn't understand it either. And went to a class down in Texas with it was actually a law enforcement class that I was fortunate enough to be able to partake in, even though it wasn't law enforcement, put on by a guy named Benny Cooley, who is arguably one of the best all around riflemen in the world. I mean, dude's been doing it forever, but I went down there and took a 2 days worth of class with him with the sling. And you're like, holy smokes. Like, I can't believe you can pick up an AR and not have one of these on it.
0: Yeah, you go back home, you put a sling on all of them, don't you?
1: Yeah, pretty much. Yep, pretty much. Yep, yeah, for sure.
0: So have you had a chance to shoot the Colt M5?
1: I haven't. It's going to be my first day, too.
0: Ooh, okay. This is going to be fun.
1: Yeah, I'm looking forward to it. I've seen it. So when we were down there doing the 1911 class with Colt, and I got to see it, but didn't actually get to shoot it. So,
0: okay.
1: Yeah, I'm looking forward to it.
0: Good deal. Well, you get to shoot with this Colt professional shooter, you know.
1: That's what I heard. I'm looking forward to that, too.
0: And for everybody interested, you go to rangeradystudios.com. I know they have a couple of slots left, but this thing is going to sell out. I mean, and I think it was $2,500. You get the 2 days instruction. You get all the ammo. You get the rifle. You get the scope. You get all the accessories. Oh, yeah, and you get a really good couple of days of lunches, too.
1: Okay, I was going to say, don't leave out the lunches. That's one of the really good parts.
0: It's funny. People think we're joking, but people do come away going, man, I just can't believe how they fed us.
1: it's not normal range food. That's for sure.
0: It is not. Well, I know you're going to have a good time down there, and anybody that could sign up, if it can get in, they're going to have a great time too. Hey, by the way, you just moved back to Idaho, so welcome back home.
1: Thank you very much. I'm super excited to be here.
0: Yeah, we're going to get together and do some shooting now.
1: Yep, I like it.
0: Good deal. Travis Gibson, thank you so much. All right, don't go far. Gun Talk will be right back.
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6: Shh. 250 years of American liberty. Ruger is honoring that milestone with firearms worthy of the moment. 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Each limited production model echoes Ruger's legendary 1976 Bicentennial line while celebrating the freedoms the Second Amendment has safeguarded for generations. From the iconic 10/22 to the LCP Max, the Super Wrangler to the American Rifle Gen 2. These aren't just guns.

0: everybody. Let's talk about guns. I'm Tom Gresham. This is Gun Talk. We're going to have some fun now. I got a lot of time available right now. I've got a big segment of the show available right now for you to call in, and we can talk about, well, whatever you want to talk about. Give me a call. The phone number is very easy to remember. Tom, that's me. Tom Talk Gun. That's it. Just call Tom Talk Gun. If you want all the numbers, 866-825-5486, who cares? Tom Talk Gun. There you go. And honestly, it doesn't really matter what the subject matter is. I can't hold a thought anyway, so I don't even know what we were talking about before. So don't worry about continuity. I never have. So if you know, there's a gun you want to talk about or a question that you have for me, if you think about starting to carry a gun, it's a complex subject. And a lot of people want to make it simple. And generally, people who want to make it simple don't know much about it. Kind of goes to that whole topic we talk about regularly, which is choose your sources of information carefully. It's a lot of nonsense out there. And unfortunately, if you don't know the difference, some of the people spouting nonsense really sound and look like they know what they're doing. They're all tacticaled up, got all their cool gear, they got all these cool moves, and they talk with big, deep voices. But they may not know what they're doing. So just be careful. Choose wisely. I have been vacillating, thinking about, for some reason I was looking at 380s, 380 pistols. If you know, you know, but the 380 cartridge is essentially a shorter, weaker 9mm cartridge. It shoots a 9mm bullet. In fact, in Germany, the 380 is called the 9mm Kurz, which is means short. It's a 9mm short. There was a time when you wouldn't have thought of carrying a 380 for self-defense, but that's back when we were all shooting full metal jacket bullets. Now we have really good ammo and really good bullets. And there are a lot of good 380s out there. I think Kel-Tec and Ruger broke through with their little bitty, teeny, tiny pistols in 380. I don't know anybody, honestly, who's serious about self-defense, who really is into this, who doesn't own a Ruger LCP or the Kel-Tec version. May not carry it much anymore, but probably did. But, you know, it is the, as Ken Jorgensen said, it's the gun you carry when you can't carry a gun. And that's a really good description of it. There are some slightly larger versions available now. And it's kind of a cool sweet spot. And I would call them, it's a micro compact, but not as super small as the LCP. Something like the Smith & Wesson Bodyguard 2.0, and there are versions from Ruger and others. There are some really nice advantages to the 380, particularly for people who have trouble working the slide of a 9mm, where the recoil spring is just too strong. They can't, you know, and we could go into the technique and all, but yeah, look, there are people who just don't have the strength, arthritis, whatever. Almost anybody can work the slide on a 380, not the super small ones, understand? Because as you get smaller and smaller, the spring, recoil spring, has to get smaller and smaller, shorter, but it still has to have the power to handle the recoil, and so it is harder to work the slide. As your 380 pistol gets larger, the slide becomes easier to work. A totally full-size 380 is a amazing thing. Really no effort at all. But these mid-size micro-compacts, whatever you want to call them, like the Bodyguard 2.0, very easy to work the slide on them. Very shootable. Not much recoil. And this new generation is really crazy accurate. I enjoy shooting the Bodyguard. All the way back to, and it's been around a long time now, the SIG's got their own version. The 938, that's the 9mm. They got I think it's 238, the 380. And it looks like a little shrunk 1911. And they shoot really well. They're kind of small and honestly harder to shoot because they're so small. As you get to smaller guns, really, really smaller guns, they simply become more difficult to shoot well. Speaking of shooting well, later on in the show, we're going to have a world champion, national champion, world champion shooter, who's won practically everything there is to win in pistol shooting. And just because we like to drive people crazy, one of the things he talks about is quit thinking about aiming. You spend too much effort worrying about aiming. If you stop thinking about aiming, you could hit targets better. It's true. I have demonstrated it on the range many, many times. But we'll let him cover that. It's fun. One of the questions I ask, and it's rhetorical, and maybe not, is why do you miss? Targets aren't moving generally. Paper targets just there. When you aim at the target, are the sights going all over the place? Are they like off the target? Are they off the paper? Are they pointing up at the sky, pointing down at the ground? What's going on here? People want to shoot better, but I'm not sure everybody. No, I am sure. I'm sure that most people don't really work on how do I get better? Why am I missing? Which is the essential question. Why do I not shoot better? Well, you can. The guns are amazingly good these days. If you put the gun in a vise, it's going to put all the shots pretty close to one hole. So what's going on? I don't know. We'll talk about that. If you have a comment or a question or a thought on that, or if you figured it out, I'd love to know how you got better. Also, I got a question for you. You know those things as magnets where you stick your gun under the dash of your car and you got your pistol smacked onto you, the car or onto the console? You take it out of your holster and put it in there? Somebody's going to have to call to explain that to me. I am not understanding it. And I'm sure I'm missing something, but if you do it and you have one, let me know. Our number here is Tom Talk Gun. I'm curious, and I am ready to be educated. I'm Tom Gresham. This is Gun Talk.
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0: This is The Making of America from the Jefferson Media Group. On August 18th, 1920, a woman's right to vote became constitutional law. But the battle for those rights actually began back in 1878 when Aaron Sargent, a California Republican senator, first proposed the legislation. In 1920, 36 states were needed to ratify the legislation, but the battle for confirmation proved to be long and bitter, with Southern Democrats blocking passage whenever and wherever possible. With time running out, Tennessee became the 36th state to grant women suffrage, and in doing so, it became the 19th Amendment to the United States Constitution. This has been The Making of America. I'm Michael Emerson, and you can visit us at jeffersonmediagroup.com.
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3: Scattered showers and thunderstorms move across the northeast this afternoon with highs in the upper 70s and 80s. In the southwest, we're seeing highs in the hundreds with heat advisories across central Oklahoma. Spotty showers and thunderstorms pop up across Oklahoma over the evening. Mostly cloudy skies in Kansas and Nebraska. We'll see peaks of sunshine in Oklahoma. South-southeast winds at 15 miles per hour, gust to 25 miles per hour across the region. Tonight, lows fall into the 60s and 70s with rain showers and thunderstorms. Partly cloudy, with southeast winds at 10 miles per hour gusting to 20. Monday, morning showers in the east with highs in the 80s across the northeast and the southwest, hundreds. Mostly sunny conditions across the region throughout the afternoon. Rain showers and thunderstorms move back into the area on Tuesday.
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5: 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I don't know why you're laughing. 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I woke up this morning at 3 a.m. in the early stages of hypothermia next to a 5'7" burrito.
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1: So, what have you been shooting? Let me know. Give me a call right now. Call me at Tom Talk Gun. I'm Tom Gresham. This is Gun Talk. You can check us out over on the web. Of course, we are GunTalk.com. We're on Facebook as Gun Talk Media. Over on YouTube, you can find us. I'm on X, where you can find me. I am at Gun Talk over there. I had an interesting post from somebody. I guess it was yesterday. He says, yeah, you got an interesting take. He says, you tell people they shouldn't have training and shouldn't take classes because you encourage them to spend all their money on new guns. So I did not quite know how to respond to that. So I said, well, you got me. You got me on that one. Yep, I've never told anybody they ought to go get training. I'll try to do better. I mean, what do you do, right? Again, 866-TALK-GUN gets you in here. Let's see, Rodney called in out of Texas on line one. Hey, Rodney, thanks for calling in. What's on your mind?
2: Thank you, Tom. So I'm reloading some 45 ACP pistols and pistol cartridges, and I've noticed that the Hornady brass doesn't seem to want to take neither the large pistol primer nor the small pistol primer. Most of them take one or the other, such as Federal. Federal takes the smaller ones, and other ones take the larger one. But this one, there's something's just a little bit off on this brass, and I'm wondering, can you elaborate on that, or why is that?
1: I have not experienced that. I'm just wondering. So clearly you are an experienced reloader, so you understand that some are coming with small primer pockets and some are coming with large, but in this case you can't get either one of them to work. What happens when you try to get those in?
2: I can try to force some of them in, but sometimes you'll bend the primer it'll go in, it just doesn't go in right. Now, so what I've been doing is I've just been chunking the Hornady brass, which I don't want to do. I know it's a good quality brass, but I'm just wondering, did Hornady make a little bit different kind of primer or something that they put them in? So I thought I'd ask you. You're the expert.
1: Possibly. Are you familiar with, basically cleaning up a primer pocket? You can have little tools that we'll put in there and scrape them and clean them up and get them to the uniform size. I'm just wondering if either they're swaging the primer pockets, some kind of a crimp in there, or if you can uniform them with a primer pocket uniformer, and that would work.
2: I haven't tried that. I've just usually, after I clean them, clean my brass, I usually, and pre-prime them, I wipe them out with a Q-tip. But I haven't tried a primer tool, so.
1: The obvious thing would be just to give them a call. Call Horny and say, hey, this is what's going on. Is there something I need to know about your primer pockets?
2: Yeah, I'll try that. Well, thank you so much for answering my question.
1: You bet. I'm not sure I helped at all, but at least it gives you a couple of places to head out. I appreciate the call, sir. Let's go grab Joe out of New Jersey. Hello, Joe. You're on Gun Talk. What you been shooting?
3: Well, Tom, I got a range report for you about a new target and a new drill. I don't know if you saw it. I sent you an email. It's by the EZ2C. It's the E, the letter E, the letter Z, the number 2, and the number C, easy. And what it is on the target, they've got 8 geometric shapes, each one about the size of a coffee saucer. They've got 2 squares, 2 circles, 2 triangles, and 2 octagons. And each pair, which are randomly scattered, one square might be red and the other might be yellow, one circle might be green, the other one might be blank. And in each one, there's a number, and the numbers are in no particular order, but they're all different. So what we do now is one of us stands behind the shooter, and we'll call out, green circle, number 7, and they have to go find those 2 targets, and they have to go bang, bang. And then we call out the next pair, bang, bang. And so it's a quick target recognition, quick fire, so much more interesting and challenging than just shooting at the little red bullseye in the center of the target.
1: Absolutely. And look, we've been doing that for 30 or 40 years, making up our own targets or getting targets from different people and have somebody call out, odd numbers or, as you say, 7 and 3 or whatever. So rather than just quickly jumping up with a gun and shooting the target, you have to find the target, identify it before you shoot it. I think that's really good training.
3: Yeah, and it's really, I don't know if you check your email, you'll see a picture of Tom, but again, it's a fairly large target. And again, there's 8, there's 4 in each column. but no two geometric shapes have the same color. You know, so you might have two triangles, but one triangle might be green and the other triangle might be yellow.
1: You can't game one circle.
3: I'm sorry?
1: You can't game it. You got to actually listen to the instruction and find the right target.
3: Right, and the numbers are not, if the numbers are 1 through 8, but they're not in any sequence. They're not 1, 2, 3, 4, you know. The number 8 might be in the upper left-hand corner, and number 3 might be the second one down on the right. So if I shout out, you know, green circle number 4, you've got to find the green, first find the number circle, the green, green. By the way, the number 4 might be in the green circle. So if I yell out green circle number 3, and then number 3, it's going to take you a second to realize that number 3 is also the green circle. You have to shoot the green circle twice.
1: So what do you feel like you're getting out of that target?
3: Well, it's target recognition, and then it's quick shifting. Again, when we're shooting red bullseyes, we used to stand there for 5 or 6 seconds, you know, steady the gun, you know, hold, control our breathing and squeeze off a shot. Gets boring pretty quick. So this is more real life, quick target identification. It's more of a real life. Hey, you've got to identify the target, make sure it's the right target, and you got to shoot quickly and you got to shoot accurately, which is much more realistic than our typical red, you know, shoot at the red dot in the middle of the target.
1: Yeah, no, I love it. Look, thank you for the call and thank you for bringing that up. I appreciate that. That's, as I say, it's something we've been doing for many, many years. But there's a commercial target available, and anybody can do that. You can put up your own targets and have somebody call them out. That leads me to a topic, and I'm Norman. Don't go anywhere. I'm going to get to you in just a second here. The idea that, and yes, I understand that drawing and shooting fast is a skill, and it's a good skill to have. It's good weapon manipulation skill. But in defensive situations, drawing and shooting fast may not be the solution. I'm not saying it's a bad thing to know how to do, but it may not be called for. What often is called for is looking and understanding what's going on, trying to figure out, you know, okay, where's the bad guy? How many bad guys are there? Is there more than one? Are there new people arriving on the scene? If they already have a gun out, I can't get into a fast draw contest with somebody who's already got a gun out. So now it becomes a matter of timing. Is there a way to, have you ever practiced drawing from stealth? You're sitting down and you're going to try to get your gun out so you have it in your hand, but nobody sees that you're drawing. That is not an easy thing to do. You need to practice that. And this kind of goes along with that, which is taking enough time to find the right target, identify the right target, and then shoot the right target, as opposed to just drawing too fast. Because that, as I say, that may be necessary. And, you know, in the old gunslinger movies, you know, it was whoever could draw fast and shoot fast would win. Not realistic in a lot of situations. Just food for thought. Love to get your take on that. All right, let's go pick up Norman on 5 out of Grants Pass, Oregon. Norman, let's talk 380s.
4: I have gone through a number of concealed carries, trying different things for different scenarios, and particularly when I'm in the dress, clothing, church or outings. I've gone to the Taurus. I've been to the Berettas. I've been through the even the Bursa Thunder. And recently I was gifted older custom our Colt Mustang pocket light. It's in a little 1911 format. And I'll tell you what, I really enjoy it. It is much, it's kind of that middle size to where I can hang on to it well and still stay on target at, you know, 20 feet, 30 feet. I can still put it on a plate. And it's a good conceal for dress clothing.
1: And they're small. This is a small pistol. I've shot those. They shoot really well.
4: I was immensely surprised at

0: know, going into the big stores and while it's in my duffel.
1: You know, I was thinking about this. I think one of the reasons that that pistol shoots so well is because even though it's a small gun, it's got a short sight radius and it's lightweight, is it has such a good trigger. It's a 1911. And so you're not disturbing the sights as much when you pull the trigger on that. What do you think?
0: Well, I would agree. I learned a lot of my pistol shooting on, you know, 45, 1911. And going to the other ones, you know, I learned to control them. But as soon as I put that 19, you know, that compact 1911 in my hand, I went, no, this is what my hand likes and my
1: it's
0: eye
1: like
0: likes
1: coming home.
0: Because I'd already been trained on it.
1: Right, right. It is interesting. Well, that's a really good recommendation. The other part of that solution or that package is to make sure you're using good modern 380 ammo. We got some really good defensive ammo these days. What do you know? What are you carrying these days?
0: Well, I load most all of my own, but when I am in that carry, I do the buyout and I do the Hornady. Hollow points, I forget what their reference is for it, but I very specifically buy, you know, a good quality defense round to carry.
1: Good call, and, you know, obviously you just make sure they run through your gun. Great call, Norman. Thank you for calling in. I love that take. I think that Colt Pocket Light or the Colt Pony, the little miniature 1911 and 380, is certainly viable. SIG has kind of the same thing in the 938. And then you've got a lot of these other ones, as I say, the exemplified by the Smith & Wesson Bodyguard 2.0. Ruger's got theirs. Others have the same ones. And the triggers on all these guns, even the striker-fired guns, they've gotten so good. And I hate to say it, even hate to have these words come out of my mouth, but honestly, the triggers on these guns are rivaling a 1911 trigger these days. And why is that? Well, it's because we demand it. It's because we won't put up with bad triggers anymore. People are starting to figure out what good triggers are. And the more you shoot, the more you go, huh, well, that's a crummy trigger. It's creepy. It's cruddy. It feels like somebody poured grit inside my gun. It's a long trigger pull. It's got three places it stops before it actually gets to the wall and it actually goes off. I can't shoot that. Well, no one can shoot that. So people are demanding better triggers. Having said that, if you're pulling the trigger slowly and feeling all of that, you're kind of setting yourself up to shoot badly as opposed to just pull the trigger. Get on target and pull the trigger. Not yank it, not jerk it, but just pull it. And don't like creep, creep, creep, creep, trying to find the perfect place before it goes off. No. Get the sights up on target. And don't worry all that much about where the sights are. They're going to take care of themselves. Honestly, they really will. Your sights do not wobble off of the bullseye. Guarantee you. When you're aiming in and you're trying to make it just perfect, quit worrying about perfect. Pull the trigger and pull it again and pull it fast. Get the sights up where they're supposed to go. Try to press the trigger without disturbing the alignment of the sights. All right, let's go grab Zachary on line one out of Arlington, Texas. Hey, Zachary, thank you for calling in. What's on your mind?
2: Hi, Tom. I'm calling about, because I'm a new renter, I'm calling about tips and tricks, things put in perspective, leading up to the moment the guy breaks down the door if I'm having a home intruder.
1: Okay. What's your question?
2: So, theoretical scenario, guy's at the door banging. I know he's going to get in. I already have my gun. I know that I have to shoot him. But what are some things I can do, let's say weeks, days in advance, just prepare for that kind of scenario that I can do as a new renter?
1: Okay. First of all, go get or take a class somewhere. Seriously. Take a class. It's the most important thing you can do. I don't care if it's a concealed carry class or just a good class on defensive shooting. You will learn things there where you're going to slap your head.

0: go, wow, I never thought of that. It'll happen over and over again. That is the most important thing you can do. I'm serious. Having said that, have a plan. Know what you're going to do. And this is where the classes come in. You can't shoot them before they break in the door. But you can get behind cover, whether it's behind a bed somewhere. And frankly, I wouldn't be standing in the living room. I'd go get behind a bed and be on the phone calling 911. I'd make them come into my bedroom. You know what? And then they come through the door. You know what they call the door? They call it the fatal funnel. Because when he comes in there, you know exactly where he is. You know exactly what to do. He's already broken into your house. So it's completely justifiable. The other thing you need, really need, is a good, powerful flashlight. And you need to know how to shoot while you're holding a flashlight. Ah, that goes back to getting some training and going to a class. And so please, please, please don't think just because you have a gun that you have the solution. It is the tool, but it's not the software. It's not the knowledge you need. And this is complicated. This stuff is not easy. And everything you know about guns that you've learned from the movies and from TV is wrong. And some of it could get you hurt. And a lot of it will get you put in prison because you screwed things up. That's where a class is, whether it's a concealed carry class or a defensive class. It's worth the money.
1: Attitude is everything. I'm Mitch Anthony with today's Daily Dose. The age-old fable is told about the fox who jumped day after day on a vine trying to get some grapes. Each attempt came up short. Finally, in surrender, he walked away and said, "Oh well, they were probably sour anyway." Hence we get the term sour grapes concerning the attitude of people who don't try hard anymore because of a bad experience. People with sour grapes attitudes, like the fox, are missing some very valuable lessons. First of all, it's okay to admit that maybe you don't jump as high as others. We weren't all born with impressive vertical leaps. Secondly, jumping is good exercise. Just the fact that we're putting out the effort is a sign we're in training to succeed. Finally, if you're patient enough, these grapes will eventually shrivel and fall right into your hands. So get a basket and wait. The grapes of achievement are only sour to those who don't have the patience to stick out the process. This is Mitch Anthony reminding you once again that your life is whatever you make it. Mitch Anthony here to tell you about the R Extra Mile, a charity that uses your extra airline miles to help cancer patients get where they need to go. Serious illness takes a toll not only physically, but financially as well, with lost wages, chemotherapy, insurance deductibles, and travel costs. 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
2: Christie & Company presents The Making of America. I'm Michael Emerson. The highest echelon of the American military begins with a one-star or brigadier general, followed by a two-star or major general, followed by a three-star lieutenant general, all of whom follow the orders of a four-star general. However, during World War II, for command clarity, Congress created the rank of a five-star general for when American officers were put in charge of Allied forces operating under their own commanders. In America's history, there have only been five-star generals: Dwight D. Eisenhower, Omar Bradley, Douglas MacArthur, George Marshall, and Henry Arnold, with one of whom, Dwight D. Eisenhower, becoming America's 34th president. When you want to create a national or international brand, go to the country's leader in corporate branding, Christie and Company. That's Christie and Company.
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0: All right, so earlier I asked the question, needed somebody to explain to me this whole thing of using magnets or something to hold your gun to the underside of the dash of your car or to your console. Rusty's got a thought on that. He's called in from Shreveport. Hey, Rusty, fill me in. What are you thinking?
1: Long-time listener. I've turned my radio on, heard something about the magnets. I use them a lot. I've got them in all my vehicles. So I step in, I pull it out of my belt, put on the magnet between my knees. And somebody walks up, you can have it in your hand before they even know you moved. And even in my house, so, I've got a four-bay marble table under each corner, the gun under each corner. If I'm sitting there eating breakfast, I got a gun in reach. You know, so I love them.
0: So you, when you get in your car, you have to take a gun out of your holster and put it on the magnet, and then when you get back out of the car, you got to take it off of there and put it back in the holster.
1: Right. But the only thing is, you know, if you're sitting in your car and you got a gun in your belt, it sometimes might be hard to reach for me. And so I just stick it right there with it 6 inches. You know, you ride down the road, one hand on your leg, and you're not 6 inches from your gun, you know, without making any movement, you're loaded.
0: Yeah, okay. I just look at that and think, man, that's a lot of gun handling back and forth, and I guess maybe I have practiced enough to know I know how to draw. Of course, I carry a gun in the 3 o'clock position, and I know how to get back there and draw my gun and get it back out if I need it. And clearly, if I see somebody coming, if I think I'm going to need it, I'm going to get it out and have it in my hand. The other thing I think about, and let me ask you about this. If something happened and I got to bail out of that car in a hurry, we've had a wreck, something's going on, and I got to go, I don't want to have to find the gun or worry about where it is. I know it's on my side if I have to get out in a hurry. Thoughts?
1: Well, I carry my gun. I'm left-handed, so I carry my gun on my left side, and that puts my arm against the door of the vehicle, which gives me limited mobility
0: you know,
1: to reach in and grab a gun. You know, so I'm not sitting there with one leg, my left hand on my leg all the time anyway when I'm driving. I'm not 6 inches from the gun. I can reach and grab it, not even move my shoulder. They don't even know if I even made a move. That's what I like about them anyway.
0: I did not even think about the left-handed aspect of it. Yeah, you're right. Your arm is jammed up against the door, and you don't have as much room.
1: Limited movement, right.
0: All right. Well, that's why I was asking. I said, all right, somebody explain this to me. And you have brought up a part of it that I just didn't think of at all. And so, Rusty, thank you. I appreciate that. Okay. All right. We've got to give some credit and some leeway on that one. It's not something I want to do. I'm not quite there. But I can see where he's coming from there. Okay. Interesting. Very good. Thank you, Rusty. Appreciate the call. I may have been a little bit quick with our caller who was asked about a renter being a renter in an apartment. And one of the things I wanted to say is he said, well, you know, if a guy's kicking on the door, breaking the door, I know I'm going to have to shoot him. Well, maybe not. Let's back up. This is where the training comes in. If you start out thinking, I know I got to shoot this guy, then that's what you're going to do. But if you say, okay, I have other tools in my toolbox that I can use. And it may be with that powerful flashlight, and as somebody's kicking on the door, you can yell, I have a gun, I have called the police, if you come in here, I will shoot you. That's not a bad command. It's particularly a really good command if you're already on the phone with 911, because they're recording the call. If you call them, told them what your address is, there's a guy kicking in the door, I need police now, and you stay on the phone, and then they hear you saying, don't come in, I have a gun, if you come in here, I'm going to shoot you, I've already called the police. That's not a bad thing to have in the recording. So, but starting off with the idea that, well, if he comes into my house, if he kicks in the door, I'm going to shoot him, boy, I want to try to avoid that at all possible. And if I can get him to stop by yelling at him, man, I'm all about that. That's a good day. Any day you don't have to shoot somebody is a good day. All right, so why do you miss? We're going to fill in the blanks for you. When we come back, we're going to talk to an expert instructor who will tell you, stop aiming.
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5: He was the main inspiration for the book The Horse Whisperer, and Buck Brannaman also kept the movie real. I'm Rick Lamb, and this is the Horse Show Minute. When novelist Nicholas Evans sold the movie rights to The Horse Whisperer, he recommended that director Robert Redford use Buck Brannaman as a technical consultant. Redford did, and was stunned to hear the changes Buck felt were necessary to keep the horse scenes accurate and the rest of the dialogue believable.
6: We had a lot of meetings where we had to go over that script word for word, and because cowboys kind of have a language of their own and ranch people, and if you tried to sound like you were a rancher or a cowboy and you knew nothing about it, you could sound like a real dork. So we spent a lot of time working on it over the next year or so and wrote a bunch of things and got it done.
5: The horse industry overwhelmingly embraced the movie for its authenticity and at the same time got a little chuckle over the Hollywood touches that even Buck couldn't keep out. To learn more, visit thehorseshow.com. I'm Rick Lamb, and this has been the Horse Show Minute. Ride safely.
7: Breaking news this hour from townhall.com. I'm Michael Harrington. Minneapolis is facing criticism over a city-backed finance program designed to accommodate Islamic restrictions on interest. Correspondent Ron Taylor.
8: Since 2007, Minneapolis has issued $1.4 million of interest-free loans to 48 businesses through its alternative financing program. The initiative replaces interest with a 2% rate of return and currently has 8 active loans totaling $470,000. Critics say similar programs in other cities raise questions about assimilation and equal treatment under American law. Ron Taylor reporting.
7: This week brings the end of a year-long U.S. ban on cattle from northern Mexico. Correspondent Donna Warder.
9: Ranchers in northern Mexico are getting ready to export their cattle to the U.S. following a year-long ban. An outbreak of the flesh-eating parasite known as the New World screwworm fly was affecting the cattle industry on both sides of the border. On Monday, the U.S. plans to restart imports at the border crossing in Douglas, Arizona, and new restrictions are in place. Eventually, 1,300 cattle per day can enter the U.S. I'm Donna Warder.
7: Authorities say that Russian and Ukrainian drone and missile strikes have killed at least 10 people. Ukrainian officials say one person died Saturday in a ballistic missile strike that came very close to Kyiv. A fast-growing wildfire spreading from the Sierra foothills toward the center of Reno, Nevada today. The Hawk Fire grew to more than 10,000 acres overnight. Nearly 14,000 homes ordered evacuated, and the go-down zone reaches the edge of the University of Nevada campus. Guinea's Civil Protection Service says a mountainous heap of trash has collapsed in Dar es Alam, the largest landfill in the country. At least 22 people have been killed. More on these stories at townhall.com.
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12: Attitude is everything. I'm Mitch Anthony with today's Daily Dose. Life's road has a way of taking ironic twists. It's an amusing thing to talk to parents. Most of them, at a point early in their parenting, with great resolve, looked in the mirror and said, "I know what I'm not going to do." Then they thought of the negative habits and patterns their parents had that they were not going to repeat. 15 to 20 years later, these same individuals are standing in front of that same mirror, but this time they're saying, "Hi, Mom. Hi, Dad." They are seeing their parents' reflection in their own life. Why? It's simple. Above all, people follow patterns. Unless a fully conscious, high-energy effort is launched to change the pattern, we will follow the example we've lived with ourselves. The scary part is when you see manifestations of these patterns in your offspring. The pattern can change because people can change. People do change. But change only comes when we make an all-out effort to do so. Someone once said, "Example is not the main thing in influencing others. 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

0: Guns. I'm Tom Gresham. This is Gun Talk. Glad you could be with us. If you want to join me, just give me a call. Tom Talk Gun. That's the magic number here. You know, I've been doing this a long time, and I've known a lot of these folks a long time. Joining me right now is one of the very top shooters. He has won pretty much everything. Me, I'm dozens of times national champion, dozens of times world champion, just set records. I mean, he's been shooting and winning matches since before he needed to shave. We are now joined by Rob Latham. And Rob, I join you and I greet you in the way of old shooters everywhere, which is, huh?
1: Huh? I can't hear you. What?
0: How are you doing, man, my friend?
1: I am good. It's been about a while since we've talked. I miss it.
0: I know it has been. I sent you that link. I was looking at that old thing, 1999 Sportsman's Team Challenge. You look young, and I look younger, so there you go.
1: Yeah, I was younger, I was skinnier, and hey, let's get this shaving thing started, get squared away. I was shaving in 7th grade, 6th grade, so come on. Of course, I was 24 years old, but that's the way it worked
0: out. Well, there's that. I wasn't going to go there, but you ratted yourself out, so what can I tell you? So there you go.
1: My 6th time through the 3rd grade, I did great.
0: Yep, there you go. 3rd time's a charm, they say. That's a good thing.
1: Yep, first.
0: All right, so you have literally won matches everywhere. You've been shooting pistols, you know, since you and John Browning worked together. I remember that very well.
1: So. Oh, I remember old Johnny.
0: All right, but also, not only that, you have been teaching people to shoot because you are a hell of an instructor. You did a class down at Range Ready, and it was kind of a combination of shooting instruction and stand-up comedy, which was a hoot and a half. You and Chris Serino ought to go on the road, man.
1: Well, everybody needs to recognize, you know, that you're going to laugh at everything and you're going to cry. So you may as well laugh. It's more fun than crying.
0: Well,
1: there are serious things going on, especially when we're training. You got to have a sense of humor. It's easier to absorb your mistakes when it's funny than if you take it too seriously. And that's what a lot of class is finding out things you need to change, things you need to do, things you didn't know.
0: All right, so you have taught everybody from literally beginning shooters to world-class shooters, and the question I have is, why do we keep missing?
1: The biggest reason? The single largest reason is, without a doubt, trying to focus on things that we can't do well that aren't even that important, and we don't focus on doing things that are important that we don't do well. So most of us can look at the sights really well. So I tell you to aim, I actually never have to tell anybody to aim anymore, but if I tell you to aim, you know what that means. If I tell you to pull the trigger really fast without moving the gun, and I may even call it jerking, nobody knows what that means. So there's a learning process to absorb concepts, but the mechanical mistake that is most often made is, I'll put it twofold. One, we move the gun when we're trying to shoot it. Most of us can hold the gun pretty steady when we're not trying to shoot. Most of us can get it aligned when we're not shooting, but throwing in the "I needed to shoot" component causes us to move the gun. It's moving the gun. And the second portion is we tend to practice things slow and say, just slow down, learn how to do it, which is great for a starting point. But when you need that later on, you're unlikely to have that time. So we have to learn to do some things fast. There's just no, you know, there's no carryover to it doing it slow, you know?
0: So shooting slowly doesn't teach you how to shoot fast.
1: Oh, absolutely not. No, they're two different things, like running and walking. You know, they're associated movements. I mean, obviously you're using your finger, you're using the trigger, and you're gripping the gun. But the process of moving your finger to fire the gun, to pull the trigger, is poorly understood and quite often, how's a nice way to say this without sounding like a butthead, Tom? It's taught wrong.
0: I was just going to say, it's taught wrong by people who don't know what they're talking about.
1: Yeah, that's a perfect way of doing it. The harsh way I usually say is when I have someone that's having a struggle, and they're saying, and they say to themselves, you'll hear them say it under their breath or even out loud, they'll say, oh, I just need to slow down. It says, no, you can't slow down. I mean, there's no time to slow down. Slow down is a guaranteed failure. Doing it fast might fail, but doing it slow means you probably don't get a chance to fail. And I think that's hard for people to understand, that if you're in a circumstance where you have time, that's great. Mm-hmm. But if you have time, if you don't have time, then the process has to occur quickly. And I think most people, honestly, don't understand the mechanism well enough of pulling the trigger quickly.
0: Without disturbing the sites.
1: Right. Well, or moving a much. Let's say. When we get to aim, and one of the big problems, Tom, is people look for levels of perfection, like the dot and the sights need to be absolutely motionless, and they really don't. They just have to be good. And a little bit of movement is okay, but enough that causes misalignment where you're no longer pointing at the gun, that's where the problems start coming in. One way to describe it to somebody is, if you're running out the highway and you're going at a high rate of speed, you call that number whatever you want. I'm going to say I'm in Arizona and we're on the freeway between Phoenix and Tucson, and it's 75 miles an hour, and you come around the car to do a pass, and there's a tire in the middle of the road. At this point, you're going to have to do something fast. It's your only way of avoiding hitting it or having the accident. So if I was to say now, just carefully apply the brakes, and at the same time, just slowly start steering back to where you came from or around it, and in the meantime, you hit the tire, it didn't really matter how well you were doing it and how smoothly you were doing it. It happened too slow. And that's how shooting is a lot of the time. And for the competition world, you can't be slow unless you're shooting slow games. I'm talking about fast shooting games.
0: Because if you're slow, you're going to lose.
1: Right. I mean, if you're there's a certain pace you have to be at. And there are a couple guys I'm working with right now who will probably hear this show, and they'll know I'm talking about them. Both of them are extraordinarily good shots, and in their own realm are masterclass shooters. But when it comes to the last little degree, where they need to be about 20% faster, there's no easy way to get there, especially by trying to be slow or trying to be slow or smooth. I mean, at that point, the only solution is violent and quick. And that's the next thing they have to learn, because you can get really, really well, become a really good shot up to a point, but to be good enough.
0: Well, I know from experience that if I really want to tick off Rob Latham, all I have to do is say, well, slow is smooth and smooth is fast.
1: Oh, God. There it is. I knew you were going to hit me with that one. Man, that is one of those old, I don't even know what the term for it is, completely misunderstood statements, because what it says doesn't actually make any sense. If you put it in the context of what somebody meant at one point, they're probably describing something that they experienced as slow or experienced as smooth. Like, people will watch a good shooter shoot, and they'll say, man, you're smooth. And I'm like, wow, boy, it sure didn't feel like it. I felt like I was hacking all over the place. And somebody else will describe it another way, and then they'll put a value on that and say, oh, I got to slow down and be smooth. I'm like, well, you can, but you're going to lose. And depending on what the game you're playing, gunfighter or competition, you might lose a match, but there's something worse that could happen in a serious situation.
0: Hey, let me ask you, because part and parcel of all this, I'm talking about I think people focus way too much on aiming. We talk about that.
1: Yes.
0: And one of the drills that I do, and it's, I didn't make it up, a lot of people have done this, is you take somebody and you get them to aim in on the target, and you can tell they're flinching and they're jerking the trigger. I say, all right, just before you pull the trigger, close your eyes. Close both eyes and pull the trigger. And I swear it goes right in the center of the bullseye every time.
1: Every time. What we're good at, what we've practiced, is holding the gun let's call it alignment, for lack of a better term. You put the gun in the middle of the target. Let's say you're five yards away from an Ipsic-sized target. You point it in the middle. Most of us can close our eyes and hold the gun for a minute, and it would never leave the target, if you know what I mean.
0: Mm-hmm.
1: So I don't need you to do it for a minute. I need you to close your eyes to get rid of that. What's the term when you can't...
0: Target fixation.
1: There you go, target fixation. So we expect the gun to fire, or we're waiting for the gun to fire when there's this instant of perfection occurs, and it hardly ever does become perfect. It becomes good enough. But if we just close our eyes, then we're not even struggling with the aiming component of it, and then you immediately have to go from vision to feel, and you realize all of a sudden now people feel the gun. Now all of a sudden they feel the grip. Now they feel the trigger pull. And nobody flinches when they close their eyes. And it was when I first did that with somebody, it's been quite a while. It's been many, many, many years. I sat and watched this person shoot slow fire, and then And I said, now we need to go faster. And every single time this person pushed the gun down, and when I watched how he was actually manipulating the trigger, Tom, he was never even working on the trigger. It was his finger was off. It was not even touching, which is okay, but if you do it right. And he wasn't even touching, and then you just saw that that instant came, and then he did everything. He pulled the trigger. He went from off the trigger to on the trigger, pulled the trigger, controlled recoil and everything, and missed. And I said, you could watch this flinch occur from the guy's shoulder all the way through his arm into his hand.
0: Right.
1: And it's like, why don't you just pull the trigger? And what do you mean? Says, well, I'm trying to make it happen right when the sights are perfect. So I said, close your eyes. You know, the sights are perfect the whole time. And it's just kind of where that came from. But it's funny you bring that one up because that is the standard for teaching people trigger pull. Because trigger pull is not visual. You don't look at the trigger when you pull it. Right?
0: You know. When you say, don't worry about the sights because the sights are fine all the time, what you mean is that, look, nobody's wobbling the sights off the target. The wobble may be an inch or two left and right, so who cares? Just any of those is fine. Quit worrying about that and just get the trigger pulled without disturbing. Look, tell you what, hold on, Rob. I got to take a quick break here. We're talking with Rob Latham, world champion shooter, obviously a great instructor. Knows what he's talking about because he agrees with me most of the time. We'll be right back.

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0: I imagine in my business, being a media guy, you meet a lot of people and, you know, they're cordial, they're friendly, and you make kind of friends. And then there are those people, it's rare, that you make really, really good friends. Rob Latham is one of those. It's like we started off with business acquaintances and then just became good friends. It doesn't matter how long we've been apart or when we've seen each other. It's like you get together and you start right in the middle of the conversation. Rob's with us right now. I got a question for you, partner. I think I'm trying to interpret what we're talking about here. And one of the things that occurs to me, trying to learn how to shoot faster or shoot fast, maybe the word trust comes in, trusting that the sights or the dot are okay and not worrying about it and not trying to force them onto the target and just pressing the trigger fast.
1: I would agree with that 100%. I don't think there's any way you can proceed with the trigger pull unless you do trust that the alignment you've created is sufficient. And one of the things that I'm going to get talky here, Tom. One of the things that drives me towards that is the fact that when people switch from iron sights to the optical sight, they all of a sudden see a greater precision or a greater degree of clarity of what they have when it comes to alignment. Mm-hmm. And I almost always see people who have moved from iron sight, especially if they're fighters of it. They're people who didn't really want the optics and found that one day came along, they're like, well, hell, I can't see the sights well enough to do this. So I kind of have to. So let's say they didn't really want to and they don't really like the looks of them on their gun. And so we're describing me, by the way. And
0: I was gonna say, it's me too. Okay.
1: Yeah, this is me. And I found the day where, you know, I've used them as competition all along, but I never wanted to ever have to use them as an all the time. And then, of course, you get to the point where my vision is such that I need it. But now, all of a sudden, I see this level of precision that I probably never noticed before. One of the big struggles is a person who came from the focus on the sights, sight of the tracks, all of a sudden is focusing on the target. That's an uncomfortable thing for them because they were always able to just ignore what was happening downrange to some degree. Mm-hmm. And then now they can say, okay, well, now there's the target. So I see greater clarity of the thing I'm shooting. And I think looking at the sights was a way of not having to worry too much about that. I think the advantage of the optical sight is undeniable. The difficulty in using it becomes a struggle from switching over. And all of a sudden you see this, oh my God, the gun, I'm not holding it steady. You would never see it with iron sights. And then with the optical sight, you're like, Well, one, I can see on the target how much my sight is moving, and I can see it clearly, and the dot, and almost I can't pull the trigger because it's not perfect. And I see a lot of that, Tom, where people really struggle making that crossover. And learning, like, I think Mike Siegleiner probably taught it the best of anybody I've ever seen, is he sits there, first time I'd ever seen anybody do this, and he sits there and just moves the gun all over the target and says, you tell me when to pull the trigger and I'll shoot as soon as you tell me to. I won't wait for sight alignment. So he's moving this thing all over the place, right?
0: Right, right.
1: And then the class sits there and says, now, and he shoots within his fast reaction time. So he's shooting within 1,500 seconds. And wherever the gun's pointed is where he shoots. Mm-hmm. And we're sitting there watching the gun move around, and as the gun's moving around, you go like, well, God, there's no way he can be hitting anything. And we did this, and it was maybe 10 or 15 yards, and you walk up to the target and go, well, and the students start trying to trick him, too. They start, sure. And there is no trick to it. They're saying, like, I'm going to wait till he's on his way out, and it moves out, and I'll say now, and he'd shoot whenever, wouldn't correct anything. We go down there, and there's a group in the middle of the target, and 80% of them are in the center zone of the target, and the ones that are out are barely out. And everybody is flabbergasted. It's like the close your eyes thing. Everybody's flabbergasted when you hit the target when you're not looking at the sights. And that kind of shows people that you really don't need some sort of ludicrous amount of stability. It doesn't have to be motionless. Motionless is the word I'm looking for. It needs to be steady enough, but it can't be motionless. I don't know anything but a few masterclass bullseye shooters can hold the gun motionless.
0: Let me throw out a thought that we would probably, all of us would hate to hear, and that is that it may just be we have to accept that good enough is actually good enough, and our enemy is striving for perfection.
1: Right. That's correct. That is exactly how I would describe it. In our mind, we're thinking we need something we can't do. So then anytime we're like, well, I can't do that. Well, I mean, I love the challenge of trying to figure out how to do the thing I can't do. I'm like, well, no, I'm telling you, you can't do this because
0: it can't be done. Right.
1: Because it can't be done. When I talk to my best bullseye shooter buddies, and when I watch them hold the gun, I'll sit there and say, that gun is not moving. He said, yeah, it is. It's moving all over the place. So it's just.
0: For them, it's moving all over the place. Yeah. It's just, but.
1: And for you and me, it's like, yeah, this thing doesn't move at all. But even a beginning shooter holds the gun steady enough to be on target.
0: Yes.
1: That's not where they struggle. It's putting all these pieces together. And if we get. I mean, the way I describe it is hold on real tight, learn how to pull the trigger without moving it, see clearly what you're trying to hit, and create a little bit of alignment. The term I use is aim a little bit. Aim enough.
0: Aim enough. But shoot faster.
1: Yeah, exactly. Because, again, we're back to the what's more important. If you're trying to make a, if you're trying to hit a 6-inch or a 5-inch target at 25 yards, first off, if it's stationary, that's a pretty lucky position because in a real life situation, that wouldn't be true. But this is what I think a lot of we expect is to throw an optical sight on the gun all of a sudden, and now I can hit anything I can see and say, well.
0: Okay. All right, hey, Rob, I got to interrupt you here because, frankly, I'm just tired of talking with you. I'm sorry.
1: I told you I was going to get talky, buddy.
0: Let's pick it up again. This is always a pleasure. Rob Latham, I am fortunate to call you a friend and always love to have you here.
1: Thanks for having me.
0: All right. You take care. Tell that lovely wife of yours hello for us. All right, everybody. 866-TALK-GUN will get you in here. Yeah, that's you just got a master class. You really did. No kidding. When we come back.

0: This is The Making of America from the Jefferson Media Group. At 5:12 a.m. on April 18, 1906, San Francisco suffered a massive earthquake, killing 3,000 people, destroying 25,000 buildings, and leaving a quarter million residents homeless. Resulting fires ranged unchallenged for 4 days and nights due to broken water mains and exploding gas pipes. The earthquake shook the ground as far away as Oregon, Nevada, and Los Angeles. The San Francisco police mobilized throughout the city to protect people and properties with a standing order to shoot looters on sight. Out of the ashes, city planners used the disaster to rebuild San Francisco from the ground up, and that is exactly what they did. This has been The Making of America. I'm Michael Emerson, and you can visit us at jeffersonmediagroup.com.
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3: Scattered showers and thunderstorms move across the northeast this afternoon with highs in the upper 70s and 80s. In the southwest, we're seeing highs in the hundreds with heat advisories across central Oklahoma. Spotty showers and thunderstorms pop up across Oklahoma over the evening. Mostly cloudy skies in Kansas and Nebraska. We'll see peaks of sunshine in Oklahoma. South-southeast winds at 15 miles per hour, gust to 25 miles per hour across the region. Tonight, lows fall into the 60s and 70s with rain showers and thunderstorms. Partly cloudy, with southeast winds at 10 miles per hour gusting to 20. Monday, morning showers in the east with highs in the 80s across the northeast and the southwest, hundreds. Mostly sunny conditions across the region throughout the afternoon. Rain showers and thunderstorms move back into the area on Tuesday.
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8: It seems like the battle never ends, and that's because, well, the battle never ends. We can have a lot of victories, and the fight is still there because the gun banners never sleep. And they, unfortunately, they are very well funded. We're joined right now by Bill Sack. He's the Senior Director of Legal Operations of the Second Amendment Foundation. Bill, that's a mouthful, but I guess that applies because you're busy.
9: Yep. There's no shortage of government to sue around these parts.
8: That's our job security, right? Okay, so you just won a big one. Start from the beginning. What the heck is this all about?
9: Sure. So as folks will remember, because we all have PTSD from the Biden administration, during the administration in 2022, one of the gun control foci of the administration was quote-unquote ghost guns. I'm doing air quotes right here. At home. And, you know, the concern was that at the time there had been some growing popularity of, you know, self-manufacturing gun kits, things like polymer 80 kits, 80% AR receivers and things like that, where hobbyists and liberty-minded individuals could buy kits of non-complete, non-firearms, and they could, if they so choose, gunsmith and complete the kits and make firearms for their own personal use, which, by the way, is completely lawful activity. The ATF agrees. The Constitution agrees. It's completely legal for you to make your own guns for your own personal use, so long as you're not prohibited from possessing them.
8: And it has been for 250 years.
9: No one really says otherwise. But what the Biden administration, ATF, wanted to do was essentially chill that activity. They didn't like it, and they, rather than trying to ban it outright because they knew that they would run into the constitutional protections that ultimately they ran into in this case, they passed a regulation through the ATF trying to make it exceedingly difficult in order for people to get the parts and the raw materials that they would need to be able to self-manufacture their own firearms. And so what they did is they promulgated this regulation through the ATF that essentially made it impossible for the average person to know what was a gun and what wasn't a gun. And what it did was it tried to change the definition of firearm under the Gun Control Act such that it would also include frames or receivers of firearms, but not just those that are incomplete, not completely manufactured, non-functional, but what they coined a new term, which was readily convertible or readily completable.
8: Okay.
9: And they created this test for what means readily completable that was completely opaque. It was multi-factor. Even the factors that they listed in the rule, they said this was a non-exclusive, non-exhaustive list. So they essentially said, hey, look, it's a gun when we see it. We know it when we see it. But we're not going to tell you ahead of time what's a gun and what's not a gun.
8: Which also tells you that you go ahead and do it. And if we decide that you broke the law, even though you can't know what the law is yet, we're going to tell you and we'll throw you in prison.
9: Exactly right. You know, like the what was actually at risk here for both the individuals and the manufacturers was if you sell something that you believe is an inanimate object, a non-firearm object, as we call them in the lawsuit, because it's something like an incomplete polymer 80 frame that is not a gun, cannot be used as a gun because you would have to do additional things to it for it to be able to accept the parts necessary for it to be a gun, for it to meet the definition of firearm under the Gun Control Act. You know, if it's not that one of those things, you could just sell it online. You can sell it to anybody because it's not a firearm under the law. But if it is a gun, well, then all of the regulations that we all know and hate apply. You know, you have to send it to an FFL, a 4473, a background check. All sorts of things have to be done that are associated with selling guns. You need to be a licensed dealer. And if you sell a gun as a non-gun, well, you can get in a lot of trouble and go to prison for a long time.
8: You know, Bill, I'm envisioning the ATF just kind of smiling and saying, do you feel lucky, punk?
9: Exactly. So, you know, they knew that they were skirting around the edges of what was going to be legal and constitutional to begin with. And so what they did was they wrote a very mealy-mouthed, vaporous, and impossible-to-understand regulation that was designed to create confusion in the marketplace, create confusion amongst gun owners. And in the interim, if you don't know what you're allowed to do or what will get you thrown in jail for 10 years, then you're probably just not going to try to do it to begin with. And that's exactly what they want.
8: Okay, so obviously you took this thing to court and we just got a good win. What's the win say? Because sometimes it's like, okay, what did the court actually say on this thing?
9: Sure, sure. So people that have been following along at home will also remember that this already went up to the Supreme Court once. So the case at that time was called Vanderstock, and it went up to the Supreme Court on only one claim that we had as part of this lawsuit, which was a statutory construction claim, essentially saying that the ATF had read the statute to say things that it doesn't say, and they tried to insert words that weren't there. The Supreme Court ultimately didn't agree with us on that claim, and we lost on that claim, but the rest of the case kept on going. And in the rest of the case, we had two additional claims, a Second Amendment claim and a Fifth Amendment claim. And just now a few days ago, we got a win, and we got a summary judgment win and a permanent injunction granted, as well as declaratory relief on both the Second Amendment claim and the Fifth Amendment claim.
8: Okay, so what does that mean realistically? What can we do now that we couldn't do before?
9: Great question. So a few things. So the declaratory relief is exactly kind of what it sounds like. That means that the court has declared that the entirety of the Biden era framer receiver rule is unconstitutional. Now, this is important, as applied to the plaintiffs in the case. And the plaintiffs in the case are Defense Distributed, our partner in the case, and Second Amendment Foundation, and all of our members, both current and future. So to be included in the declaratory relief, you need to be a SAF member. You can always join. Now's a great time to join to be part of this injunction. And what that means is that the Northern District of Texas has now said for SAF members nationwide, this rule is unconstitutional as applied to you. So if the government tried to use this rule against you in some sort of prosecution, you have a court order that you can wave around as a shield and say, nuh-uh, I'm a SAF member, this applies to me. For all intents and purposes, if you are a Second Amendment Foundation member, the framer receiver rule, the ghost gun rule, is dead and gone. And what we now have is a return to the status quo of the definition of firearm under the Gun Control Act. It's right back to where the law was, say, in like 2021 before this rule was passed.
8: Okay. Two things. One, obviously, people need to know what the laws are in their state, because state laws are not federal laws, and you could run against something there. And number two, while this is really good news, it's also absolutely maddening, just like with the suppressor decision, where you have to belong to a certain group to actually have your constitutional rights. I understand why the Supreme Court and these courts are doing this, but this is just nuts that you'd say, oh, you have a Second Amendment right, but only if you're a member of the Second Amendment Foundation.
9: That's right. That's right. It is both frustrating and seemingly silly. And we get this question a lot from our constituents and our members. In fact, I just was responding to an email this morning that was asking this question of like, you know, Bill, let me get this straight. The Constitution means something different for SAF members as opposed to non-SAF members. Mm-hmm. How can that be?
8: Okay.
9: And it is. It is a little bit of kind of legal trickery that's at play here, because obviously we know that, you know, what the Constitution and what federal law means is supposed to be applicable to everybody everywhere in the country equally. The federal courts are limited in terms of the scope of relief that they can offer. And this is because of case law that has come down over the years, including a Supreme Court case just from a year or so ago called Trump v. CASA. Exactly.
8: Yeah, right.
9: And that limited the ability of the federal courts to issue injunctions that are quote unquote universal, which means that they apply to everybody everywhere in the country. Courts only have, according to this case, the jurisdictional authority to rule on, to make rulings that apply to the people that are in the cases in front of them. And so we try to get the broadest possible relief. We try to get it to affect the most possible people in the country by bringing the case on behalf of our members, because that way we can cover, you know, thousands and thousands and thousands of people all over the country, and all you have to do is become a staff member. Whereas if we bring the case just on behalf of, you know, like four people that live in Texas, well, then it only protects four people that live in Texas.
8: Would it be possible to follow this up with some kind of a class action that represents all gun owners in America or all Americans? Or how do we get this to where we can say all Americans now can enjoy the Second Amendment again?
9: Right. Great question. So the answer there is two words, Supreme Court. You know,

0: everywhere. Right now, they don't. Please fix this. And that is the argument that we make to the Supreme Court over and over again.
1: Okay, so this is a win, and you can make your own guns again. If you're a member of SAF, go ahead and join. You should belong anyway. All right, I know there's, and I got like a couple of minutes left. There's another big case that you, I guess, have filed two or maybe even three lawsuits on now where these states and even cities are trying to ban Glock pistols.
0: It's as crazy as it sounds. You know, all of the jurisdictions that for years and years have attempted to ban, and I'm doing air quotes again, assault rifles, are now trying to ban the most popular or amongst the most popular handguns in the country, which, of course, are, you know, Glock and the Glock platform. Mm-hmm. They're making the argument that these things need to be banned because criminals take illegal machine gun conversion devices, you know, Glock switches, known colloquially, and illegally convert them into machine guns. And because these criminals are doing illegal things with other illegal things, well, then we must also ban the platform that they are doing these illegal things to. That's their theory about why this is in the public's interest.
1: Well, and they're passing the laws. I mean, they're actually doing this. It's against the law in some states now.
0: Oh, yeah, we have these Glock bans in four jurisdictions now. We have lawsuits filed in three of them already, so in California, Maryland, and now just recently in New York. The problem with these things from a constitutional perspective, and this is exactly what we argued, is we all know that all arms in common use are protected by the Second Amendment. This is what the Supreme Court has articulated. This is part of the Bruin test, is that if it's an arm that's in common use for lawful purposes, it's protected. And we also know from the Heller decision that handguns specifically are protected because they're the quintessential arm for self-defense.
1: Okay.
0: So what these states have done is they, even having been told that they can't ban handguns and they can't ban common guns, they've chosen to ban the most common handguns, which is astounding, to say the least.
1: I'm thinking about the analogy here of people are taking, they're rechipping and doing stuff to make their Chevys go so fast, they're really breaking the speed limit. So rather than go after the speeders, let's just ban Chevrolets.
0: Exactly. Right. Yeah. Precisely. Right. We're gonna ban V8 engines because people are souping them up and taking them to the drag strip.
1: Yeah, exactly. This seems easy because we have these Supreme Court decisions that say you cannot do this.
0: So we sure think that it's a slam dunk case, and making matters even better is, you know, we of course, let's not forget, we have two assault weapons ban cases, Second Amendment Foundation assault weapons ban cases that the Supreme Court agreed to hear this coming term. That is Viramontes and Grant coming out of Chicago and in Connecticut. And so we're going to get some additional information from the Supreme Court this term about what sort of arms can be banned and what can't. And just in the same way that our position, and we believe that the Supreme Court, and certainly hope that the Supreme Court is going to agree with us, is that if you can't ban the most common rifles in America, like the AR-15, you certainly can't ban the most common handguns in America, like Glocks and Glock platform pistols. So we're hoping that once these assault weapons ban cases percolate through the Supreme Court and we get an opinion in those, that there's going to be really strong language and really strong interpretation that we get there that we can then take to these Glock cases and be like, cut it out. These got to go. Get them out of here. And that they get kicked out on their Keister pretty quickly.
1: God. But in the meantime, we're having to fight the fight and spend the money. And if you live in these states, you're operating under these unconstitutional restrictions.
0: That's right. You know, they are in effect. We are fighting the fight. We get these cases filed as early as we can, even before the laws take effect in many instances. But it's critical to us and our constituency and everybody in New York, for example, that this law is put on hold and is not enforceable while all of that happens over the next year.
1: Yeah, yeah. You know, the other thing is, and we kind of lose sight of this sometimes when we're in the middle of the trenches, is we are winning in ways that we could not have imagined 20 or 30 years ago.
0: Oh, no question. I mean, the arc of history is going so far in our favor. I mean, we have constitutional carry in a majority of states. We got major chunks of the NFA enjoined just within the last week or two. We got this Biden administration frame-of-receiver rule struck down just a couple days ago. We have two

0: assault weapons ban cases that are going before the Supreme Court. I mean, we are winning so we're winning so many times and so all over the place that we're starting to get like win fatigue. We want to make sure that everybody understands it's not the time to take your foot off of the gas pedal. It's the time to slam it to the floor. Let's go. Let's keep on winning big.
1: There you go. Bill Sack, Senior Director of Legal Operations, the Second Amendment Foundation. Thank you so much for what you do.
2: Hell yes, we're going to take your AR-15, your AK-47.

0: Attitude is everything. I'm Mitch Anthony with today's Daily Dose. I carry something very important in my wallet. It's not money. That seems to vanish within minutes of going into the wallet. The thing I carry has a more enduring property. I carry words of encouragement. Some time ago, I found a quote by Thomas Paine. It reads, "The harder the conflict, the more glorious the triumph. What we obtain too cheap, we esteem too lightly. It is dearness only that gives everything its value. I love the man that can smile in trouble, that can gather strength from distress, and grow brave by reflection. 'Tis the business of little minds to shrink, but he whose heart is firm and whose conscience approves his conduct will pursue his principles unto death." On more than one occasion, I've needed to pull those words out and ponder them. I'd recommend for anyone to carry upon their person not just currency and identification, but to carry as well some words of encouragement. Reading those words will be time very well spent. This is Mitch Anthony reminding you once again that your life is whatever you make it. 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
1: Christie & Company presents The Making of America. I'm Michael Emerson. On July 4th, millions of Americans celebrate the 13 colonies declaring that they were now united, free, and independent states and no longer subject to Britain's King George III. The only problem is the Second Continental Congress broke all ties with Britain on July 2nd, not July 4th. In Thomas Jefferson's own words, anticipating war, he and a committee of five drafted the original Declaration of Independence in June. Its intent was to gather support for the coming revolution by uniting the colonists in an expression of the American mind against the tyranny of Britain. When you want to create a national or international brand, go to the country's leader in corporate branding, Christie and Company. That's Christie and Company.
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0: So, after the interview with Rob Latham, I had a little text exchange with him, real time. And he said, you know, he said, his hands are arthritic, and it's hard for him to hold one of these fat grip guns. He says, you know, we came up with an idea. We actually created a new gun, right on the spot. Our concept is going to be a 2011, one of these 2011 pistols with a single stack grip. So it's going to be a single stack 2011. What do you think? I think we're onto something here. Maybe, could be. I'm looking at reports of more carjackings and people who are startled, frightened, never imagined that could happen. Why would somebody do that to me? One case where people are walking their dog and this guy just tries to run over him because he got mad at him because whatever. Makes no sense. Why would anybody do that? Can I offer a thought? And I understand that a lot of people are working really hard to try to figure out a way or reason not to carry a gun because they don't want to carry a gun. I get it. I understand it. At the same time, I think you got to understand that sometimes there's just no reason to this. There's no rhyme or reason to it. There's no logic to it. That guy may have multiple convictions. He may have a car full of illegal guns and marijuana and other stuff. And when you flip him off, that's all the justification he needs. So, number one, drive meekly and mildly. Don't honk your horn. Don't cut people off. Don't tailgate them. Don't brake check them. Don't flip them off. Don't do any of that stuff. You have no idea how incredibly violent or murderous that person is. Yeah, but all I did... No. There's no all I did was. The other thing is, if you do absolutely nothing wrong, he can still perceive that as something that you've done. And I just offer the thought of the whole, what are you going to do? When you start working your way through the scenario, each step along the way, and it gets worse and worse and worse, and you get to that final stage, what are you prepared to do? In the way of what you have with you, your tools, your training, your willingness, your awareness. Are you ready to drive over the curb? Are you ready to drive through somebody's yard? Are you willing to do whatever it takes to get away? Are you willing to run your car into his car and push it out of the way so you can escape? Now, you can always call the police later and say, this is what happened. You cannot, not well at least, you cannot come up with a plan on the fly. It's probably not going to be a good plan. But you can sit in your house and you can come up with a plan. I will do this. If this happens, I will do that. And I'm just going to tell you, at the end of all of that, if everything escalates and goes south badly, and he wants to break out your car window and reach in there and grab you, he's going to do whatever he wants to do to you if you don't have a way to stop him. He's going to do whatever he wants to do to you and anybody else in your car, your family members. I just offer this to say, look, you know, you need to think about this stuff. You need to think about it ahead of time. And when you think about it, come up with a plan and then start executing the plan. And the plan involves getting training, probably having a gun, and also being prepared to take evasive action with your car and understand what that involves. I wish we did not have to talk about that. But wishing and hoping is not a plan. So make a plan.
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5: 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I'm Rick Lamb, and this has been the Horse Show Minute. 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
7: News this hour from Town Hall, I'm Mary Rose. The Freedom 250 Grand Prix is underway in Washington, D.C. The IndyCar race circles the National Mall, with President Trump and the First Lady taking a ceremonial lap before President Trump waved the green flag. The Trump administration is tightening rules on who can receive taxpayer-funded tax credits.
8: The Treasury Department and IRS have issued proposed regulations to block illegal immigrants from collecting refundable tax credits. The rules clarify that credits such as the Earned Income Tax Credit and Child Tax Credit are federal public benefits reserved for U.S. citizens, nationals, and qualified aliens. Treasury Secretary Scott Bessent said the days of illegal aliens collecting taxpayer-funded benefits are over. Willie Nelson, Washington.
7: An Army unit in Europe specializing in drone warfare has been told to stop learning and start using the battlefield technology and return to being a traditional infantry battalion. Reporter Bernie Bennett has more on this.
9: Last November, 600 soldiers formed the 173rd Airborne Brigade in Europe that specialized in drone warfare and was set up to be used as a dedicated unit that could deploy anywhere drones were required. General Christopher Leneve, the Army's acting chief of staff, has ordered that battalion to refocus on its core mission of being an airborne infantry unit. Ukrainian President Volodymyr Zelensky said in March that Ukrainian officials were helping five countries in the Middle East and Gulf region counter Iranian drone attacks, while the United States and European countries were among others that requested their support. Bernie Bennett in Washington.
7: One person is dead, another wounded in a fast food restaurant shooting early Sunday in Brooklyn. It happened just after midnight at America's Best Wings and Pizza on Rockaway Avenue in Brownsville. More on these stories at townhall.com.
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13: Attitude is everything. I'm Mitch Anthony with today's Daily Dose. Many people have a great fear of speaking in front of others. Whether it is a speech, lecture, demonstration, or presentation, the very thought of it gives some bleeding ulcers. Speaking in public is listed as the number two fear in America, behind snakes. What do you focus on when you have to face a public or unfamiliar audience and the butterflies have taken over your system? One speaker said that you focus on what you believe. Nothing is more powerful than conviction or more convincing than sincerity. Whether you are slick and polished is almost beside the point. People can see in your eyes and hear in your voice if you really believe what you're saying. It's not something you have to put on. Rather, it's something that pours out from your heart because you believe it. The next time you must share an idea or a plan, ask yourself, why do I believe in this? Let the answer to that question drive your presentation. Make sure you truly believe what you're about to say, and you'll find that the saying comes a whole lot easier. This is Mitch Anthony reminding you once again that life is whatever you make it. 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

0: the courts didn't even recognize we had any Second Amendment rights. This is an issue that people are interested in, because if you think about it, gun owners are the ones who are going to go to prison if they violate these stupid laws that are adverse to the Second Amendment.
1: All right, welcome back to Gun Talk. Tom Gresham, we're glad you could be with us. You know, through the years, and you know, I've been doing this a long time, there's a guy I've been reading and studying and paying attention to, well, pretty much forever. Stephen Holbrook is, I'm just going to say it here, the most influential person in the Second Amendment battle over the last half century. Steve, you join us now. You wrote so many books, so many articles, starting off 1981, George Mason University Law Review. And I mean, we're talking 45 years ago. You've written that, I think, a book that everybody ought to have a copy of, That Every Man Be Armed. It goes on and on. The Supreme Court and these lower courts that keep quoting your material. How in the world did you decide this was going to be your life's work?
0: Well, Tom, you're really dating me now. I got interested in the subject in the late 60s when so much was happening in Congress and some states. We ended up with the Gun Control Act of 1968. A lot worse stuff was defeated that was being proposed, particularly gun registration. Mm-hmm. And I was always interested in the topic because I grew up in a small town. I hunted and did target shooting and things like that. So when I got to college, I started reading on the Second Amendment, and it was pretty obvious that very little had been published on it. And it's a right that needed guarding because nobody was taking up for it. In polite society, the First Amendment was king, but the Second Amendment was kind of like, where are you from?
1: Yeah, it was the redhead stepchild of the whole thing. And way back, yeah. And people don't understand now that there really was almost no discussion on the Second Amendment, certainly not in law schools and historians. And you're a historian, first and foremost, and you have brought this out. You have fleshed it out, if you will.
0: So in the 70s, several of us scholars started meeting and deciding that we're going to publish on it, exchange information, and we started doing that. And so my first book was in 84, That Every Man Be Armed, and other people brought out other law review articles and books, and eventually our model, what we promoted, the individual rights interpretation of the Second Amendment, became the standard model. And the so-called collective right that you can only have a gun if you're in the militia or the National Guard, that came to be academically not very prestigious after all. That all accumulated in the Supreme Court in the Heller decision, where the court found it's an individual right, handgun ban is unconstitutional. And then it's just been building since then. I mean, after Scalia died, the court didn't look at the issue for a long time. And finally we get Bruin, and then we get two new decisions just last June.
1: You just had an article in Reason Magazine about a couple of different cases, and it's a good example of what goes on. You got two different circuits, the first and the tenth, deciding different directions on waiting periods or so-called cooling off periods. And one says, yeah, it's perfectly illegal to force people to wait to exercise their Second Amendment rights. And the other says, no, you cannot cause a delay. The whole thing with waiting periods, we have any number of cases like this. We just had a recent one this year, a woman named Carol Brown. She was killed while she was waiting for her handgun purchase to be approved. She is involved in a waiting period. And then time and time again, waiting periods get people killed.
0: So what we ended up with, you mentioned the two cases, the First Circuit and the Tenth Circuit. So mm-hmm. Maine passed a law requiring a waiting period, and the district court invalidated that law because under the Supreme Court's recent precedents, there's no historical analog from the founding period about waiting periods that mm-hmm. would justify that. Mm-hmm. The Supreme Court in Bruin said a state can pass a law to make you wait long enough to do the background check. But that, if that's put to abusive ends, then that's not going to be constitutional.
1: You can't even imagine them supporting that for a First Amendment right. So we're going to have to wait a week before you can buy a computer or a cell phone.
0: Or for the government to check and make sure that you're not committing libel or sedition or something like that. You have a right to free speech. There's no prior restraint. I mean, a waiting period is a prior restraint. And that's fundamental in First Amendment doctrine, though, that you cannot censor somebody before they speak.
1: Let me ask you, you've been at this a long time, as have I, and I try to help people understand, give some perspective here, because everybody wants everything immediately, and why didn't they do this, and why didn't the NRA do this, and why didn't our guys, you know, and I keep telling them, guys, we're winning. We may not be winning this or moving ahead as fast as we want, but, you know, we are really winning big time, and as you look at this with the perspective of having been there for a half a century, what's your take?
0: Well, the courts didn't even recognize we had any Second Amendment rights. And now it's being litigated all over the country. It's hard to keep track of all the cases that are coming down. And the Supreme Court, I'm very excited about this. They agreed to evaluate the Cook County, Illinois, and the Connecticut so-called assault weapon ban.
1: Mm-hmm. You're involved in that, aren't you?
0: Well, I'm doing an amicus brief in the case, and I wrote a book called America's Rifle, The Case for the AR-15, and that was to try to make the argument in anticipation that maybe the court would take on this issue, so I'm glad that I did write the book.
1: Well, you've been doing that for a long time, anticipating the courts are going to look at this at some point. It might be next year, it might be in 20 years, and you're putting out the literature, you're putting out the academic scholarship that helps the courts sort all this out.
0: And by the way, for your listeners, it's a fun book. Probably if you're a listener, you probably own an AR-15, and there's a lot of history in there about what our ancestors thought that you could own, about the development of the AR-15 and the fact that it's been part of the gun owners' heritage, that, you know, the uses that they're put to, mostly target practice people use them for hunting and mostly higher calibers than .223. But, I mean, it's America's rifle, and it's something I'm hoping, I'm optimistic that the Supreme Court is going to find that it's constitutionally protected.
1: Well, where do we go after that? Because I think you're right. I think we're going to find that the Supreme Court is going to come back and say, yeah, you cannot ban AR-15s. And then maybe what's next? Are we looking at maybe these Glock bans, and they're trying to ban certain handguns?
0: The court already said in Heller you can't ban handguns, and this is so ridiculous. But that litigation is just starting up in the district court because the handgun ban, I mean the Glock bans, are very so recent. So it's going to be some time. But what I think the court needs to turn to next is so-called sensitive places. What New York and some of the other courts did to try to spit in the Supreme Court's face after Supreme Court said you have to issue handgun carry permits to regular people, not just high and mighty people or people who give you bribes, like that was the case in New York City.
1: Yeah.
0: So those states reacted by saying, okay, we'll give you a carry permit, but you can't carry it virtually anywhere.
1: The other one, of course, is the magazine capacity limits.
0: Right. The Supreme Court's agreed to hear so-called assault weapon bans, modern sporting rifles. The magazine bans is not part of that case, those two cases.
1: Steve Hallberg, I want people to understand that if they get a copy of The Right to Bear Arms, one of your more recent books, That Every Man Be Armed, one of your original books, and then, of course, the AR-15 book, I think they're really equipped to understand pretty well the Second Amendment and the scholarship behind it. You just do a wonderful job of explaining all this.
0: Well, thank you for that. And the one thing I've noticed is that I can, me and other persons, we can put forth scholarly history of Second Amendment rights, and regular people like to read that. It's not just for lawyers and judges, because I've seen that people who exercise Second Amendment rights are highly interested in protecting those rights, and they read a lot. So it's not something that happens with every other right, where they read the history of the right to free speech or religion.
1: Right.
0: I mean, people engage in a lot of free speech, but they don't read books on it necessarily. This is an issue that people are interested in, because if you think about it, gun owners are the ones who are going to go to prison if they violate these stupid laws that are adverse to the Second Amendment.
1: Well, thank you so much for your time and for your lifetime of work. It is important work. And as I say, I don't think there's anybody who has been more influential in us regaining our Second Amendment rights.
0: Well, thank you for that, Tom. It's always nice to talk to you and be on your show.
1: All right, don't go far. We'll be right back with more Gun Talk.
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0: All right, it's just you and me now. Give me a call if you got something on your mind. You want to talk about a particular gun? Is there one? All right, here's one. If you had to reach in the back of your safe, is there a gun back there that hasn't been shot for quite a while, maybe many, many years? Do you even remember what's in the back of your safe? I got some back there. You know, and I think, well, if you haven't shot it, all right, here's the question. If you haven't shot it for a while, I mean like 10 years, does it make any sense to hold on to it? Would you be better off selling it, taking that money and turning it around and buying a gun that you would shoot? I mean, I understand that there are family heirlooms. You're going to say that's going to stay in the family. Okay, great. I understand that. But if you got a gun or some guns that just, maybe there's nothing special, but you just haven't gotten around to shoot them, where do you fall on that? Do you hold on to it? Look, I know people who say, they're adamant, I never sell guns. Like, okay, I do. Typically, I sell guns so I can buy other guns. I don't see much point in holding on to a gun that I'm not shooting and I have no intention of shooting. Some of them I got 10 years ago, 20 years ago, 30 years ago, and shot them for a little while, hunted with them a couple of times, and I now have other guns I like better. I don't know why I still have them, honestly. I think maybe it's time to get rid of them. If you've got anything like that, give me a call. Let's talk about that. Again, number here is real easy. Tom Talk Gun. Some stories out of the news. Federal judge upholds a Massachusetts handgun ban for 18 to 20-year-olds. The Second Amendment Foundation and the NRA sued, I think along with FPC. And a judge ruled that a Massachusetts law banning 18 to 20-year-olds from possessing handguns and semi-automatic firearms. He said, yeah, that's okay. Yeah, they're citizens. They're like full U.S. citizens. They're adults. Because at 18, you're an adult. But we don't think they're adult enough. Really? Are there other rights where you have to be like more adult than adult? Voting, free speech, got some other rights? Massachusetts. I expect that's going to be appealed, I guarantee you. Here's the good one. This one broke this week. This is good. The Department of Justice has finalized how to get back your gun rights. This has been off the table for probably close to 30 years now. When Congress, I want to say maybe it was the Lautenberg, maybe it was. They took away the funding from ATF and said, yeah, you cannot process any applications for people to get their gun rights back. It used to be you could apply if you had a felony conviction, and it was nonviolent, and time had passed, and you could apply and you could get your gun rights back. And then Congress, this was the democratically controlled Congress, passed a law that said, nope, they actually removed the budgeting from ATF. They said, you can't use your money to do this. No one would go forward after that and say, well, I'm in favor of felons being able to own guns. Nobody wanted us to take that position. They were all cowards. Until Donald Trump got here and the Trump administration and the Trump DOJ, and they said, you know, you should be able to get your gun rights back. If you're nonviolent, you weren't convicted of a violent crime, you know, and, you know, there's an application process. And so now they've got that set up. So, and if you fall into this category, you can check on this online. There's good information out there. I like this. The new Attorney General, Todd Blanche, said, the Second Amendment is not a second-class right, and the federal government should not permanently deprive Americans of a constitutional right without regard to whether they pose a danger to public safety. He says, this rule establishes a rigorous, common-sense process that protects the public while giving deserving Americans a real path to restoration. Works for me. All right, let's go to the phones. Line one, Bill's with us in Denver, Colorado. Hey, Bill, what are you carrying these days?
1: Tom, I've got a Smith & Wesson Bodyguard 2.0. I bought it new. I got the OD green because the whole thing is Cerakoted because I was concerned about holster wear. I've got it in one of those old Bianchi nylon three-slot belt holsters that I carry.
0: Okay.
1: And the thing is lighter than my phone in my pocket. It goes boom like a Glock 30, and it's not pulling my pants down like my Glock 26. So far, so good, and I feed it with those Hornady critical defense ammunition.
0: How's it shoot?
1: Fine. I'm 6'4", 220 or 250, so my hands are pretty good size. I find it easy to control. The slide is easy to work. You know, it's a compromise. I get it, but it disappears. I mean, you can't feel it. You can't see it. It's just like... It's like a hidden gun. It's just like, it's perfect.
0: You know, every gun that we carry is a compromise, isn't it?
1: Yeah. My only disappointment is the lack of extended magazine support. There doesn't seem to be anything out there a lot bigger than 12 rounds. That's my only disappointment.
0: Interesting. Okay. I wonder. I hadn't thought about that. I guess I had not paid attention to that fact. There ought to be somebody who could come up with extended magazines, maybe give a little more purchase there. I wonder if somebody like Megar or somebody, aftermarket magazine maker would do that. Because my sense is that Smith is selling a lot of these, so I would think there'd be a market for that.
1: Well, I'm guessing it's all about sales volume. As soon as there's enough volume, they'll jump in. So I don't know what that number is. That's my guess.
0: Yep, no, exactly. If I get a chance, I'll ask somebody at Smith if they're working on that. Thanks, Bill. I appreciate the call, sir. Let's grab Mike out of Mississippi on two. Hey, Mike, you're up.
2: How you doing, Tom? I got a range report for you on a pair of guns. I bought a Smith & Wesson folding pistol caliber carbine and a Shield Plus, both in 9mm. Okay. And out of the box, they have the best trigger on the market.
0: I like the Shield Plus a lot. It is one of those, I talk about that particular category. I think that is a terrific gun and really shoots well.
2: Yeah, I took both of them out. I got a range in my backyard, but I took them to a local USPSA match, and we had a carbine and pistol combo match, and I shot both of them in there, and I had three people borrow them to shoot.
0: Well, tell me about your carbine. Let me ask you. I'm really interested in your carbine.
2: Yes, sir. What you want to know?
0: Well, why?
2: I've got it topped with a Holosun ARO red dot optic with a 2 MOA dot. It comes with two 25-round magazines and a 17-round magazine, and it runs flawlessly.
0: Did you get it for competition or for what?
2: I got it for my granddaughter because she likes the carbine better than she does handgun.
0: And they're fun to shoot.
2: And now I can't pry it away from her half the time.
0: Well, you know what that means? You're going to have to buy one for yourself.
2: Well, matter of fact, she had a Walther PDP. I did a range report months ago on it. She decided she didn't like it. So last weekend I bought her a SIG X Macro Comp.
0: Man, you're a good granddaddy. I tell you what, that works. That's a great range report, by the way. I love that. And, I am very interested in those pistol caliber carbines and the ones with the folding stock. We go back to that topic of truck gun. Do you need a truck gun? I don't know if you need it, but do you want it? Well, that's all that really matters, isn't it? Right. If you can afford, well, heck, we even buy them when we can't afford them. 866-TALK-GUN. Give me a shout.
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0: This is The Making of America from the Jefferson Media Group. On May 10, 1869, the Central Pacific and Union Pacific Railroads joined track, creating America's first intercontinental railroad. History says it took place at Promontory Point, Utah, but history is wrong. It actually took place at Promontory Summit, 34.8 miles north of where the monument is today. At the original site, a town appeared overnight and came complete with looting, gambling, drinking, and sporty women. However, the legendary Golden Spike joining those two railroads together is very real and is currently on display at the Stanford Art Museum in Palo Alto, California. This has been The Making of America. I'm Michael Emerson, and you can visit us at jeffersonmediagroup.com.
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3: Scattered showers and thunderstorms move across the Northeast this afternoon with highs in the upper 70s and 80s. In the Southwest, we're seeing highs in the hundreds with heat advisories across central Oklahoma. Spotty showers and thunderstorms pop up across Oklahoma over the evening. Mostly cloudy skies in Kansas and Nebraska. We'll see peaks of sunshine in Oklahoma. South-southeast winds at 15 miles per hour, gust to 25 miles per hour across the region. Tonight, lows fall into the 60s and 70s with rain showers and thunderstorms. Partly cloudy, with southeast winds at 10 miles per hour gusting to 20. Monday, morning showers in the east with highs in the 80s across the northeast and the southwest, hundreds. Mostly sunny conditions across the region throughout the afternoon. Rain showers and thunderstorms move back into the area on Tuesday.
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5: 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Oh, yeah, I gotta tell you right now, we had problems during the pregnancy though, because my little girl, she came out face up and she got stuck. And Aggie's little vacuum thing on her head called the Dirt Devil. 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Folks, I'm not gonna lie to you. 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I was like, what is this? I told the doctor, is this the cover page?
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6: Of the Plains, KFRM, Salt talking about the 380 pistol and a lot of different ones out there, concealed carry. And I wanted to mention one that we haven't talked about a lot. It's the Ruger Security 380. It's a 15+1 round. I was going to say mid-size, but it's not really that. It's a micro compact. It's not as micro as the LCP. It has that, what do they call, the light rack slide on it. Very easy to work the slide. Fiber optic front sight. Not very expensive. It's called the Security 380, Ruger Security 380. They also have their Max 9, if you want a 9mm. There's a lot of really good pistols out there these days. It's just amazing how many good ones we have. Let's see here. Where are we going? We're going to go to, make sure I get the right one here, guys. Line 3, John's with us out of New Mexico. Hey, John, thanks for your patience.
7: Hey there. How you doing today?
6: I'm good. Guns, talk to me.
7: Well, I didn't know if you were still talking about them because I can only get you on podcast, but I guess you are from what I heard.
6: I talk about them all the time.
7: I've been wrestling for several months, too, trying to find a good one. And now this NFA thing's got me even more confused. But one of the things I've been looking at, and I kind of wanted to get your opinion on, is this Smith & Wesson 10mm folding carbine with a good optic on it. My concerns are, I don't know if you could do a backup sight system on it, and I'm kind of concerned about distance, because in a truck gun, I'm thinking sometimes you might need something more than 100 yards, and I think 100 yards is stretching it for a 10mm. So I'm just going to get your thoughts on that.
6: Well, I would say 100 yards is very doable, and it hits hard at 100 yards. And it's easy to hit targets at 100 yards. I would call the 10mm 125 to 150-yard rig. But I hear what you're saying. It's like, okay, if, and it depends. If you're, you know, you're in New Mexico, right?
7: Right.
6: So you could be in a situation where, for whatever reason, you need a 200 or 300-yard shot. Could be a coyote. Could be whatever. And, you know, it's not necessarily a two-legged defensive deal, at which point you're way beyond 10mm range. And so you may want to be thinking about a 223 or 556.
7: Well, I bought one of those AR-15 pistols in 5.56. I've been playing with it, but I don't know. There's just something I don't like about it. I can't really describe it, but it just maybe it's the thought of maybe not being able to mount it like you would a normal rifle or what, but I'm just not real crazy about it.
6: Well, obviously, you can cheek that little stocklet on there, but it's not a rifle. It's not as comfortable to shoot, and I know what you're talking about. You think, okay, I've got this thing, and it fills a niche. I think, back to your original comment, probably what you probably are looking at is getting a 5.56 SBR.
7: That's kind of what I've been thinking, especially since that might be easier to do now.
6: It might be, but don't be in a hurry, because while the suppressors, we kind of understand what's going on there, we do not, absolutely do not understand what's going on with SBRs yet. And so if you're going to get an SBR, if it were me, I would just go ahead and do the Form 4 on it. There's no tax on it. I would run the registration on it, get it done. It's just a done deal. It's going to take a week to get your paperwork. Big deal. That's what I would do right now. And now there's no question about legality and all. You've got it taken care of.
7: Okay, if I went that route, would you think a 300 blackout would be better than a 5.56?
6: If you're really interested in making it quiet, 300 blackout, but again, you're down to 100 to 150 yards, and if you think you might need to shoot farther than that, the 5.56 is simply going to be a better choice.
7: Okay, all right. Well, you're slipping a little bit because you didn't tell me to go buy both of them.
6: I didn't think I had to. I mean, you already know, right?
7: Yeah, pretty much. The enabler.
6: Well, I'll tell you what. Call us back when you figure it out and get something. Call us back and let us know what you ended up with, okay?
7: All right, will do. And thanks for your help.
6: Thanks, John. Appreciate that. Let's drop down and talk to Howard on one. He's in Oklahoma City. Hey, Howard, you're on Gun Talk.
8: Hey, Tom. I want to weigh in on the Bodyguard 2.0.
6: Okay.
8: I started out about 12 years ago. I bought one of the first Shields and then graduated up when they came out with the Shield Plus, and I got the Performance Center model. Couldn't believe how much better that thing felt and the trigger was and the sights and everything. Mm-hmm. Then a couple of months ago, my son got one of the Bodyguard 2.0s. I'd had a Glock 42 that I'd carried as a pocket gun for a while. But he got the Bodyguard 2.0, and we were out at the range, and he had me shoot it. And I loved the feel of it. I just didn't like the trigger or the sights on the regular model. And then he said, well, you want to look at the carry comp. So I looked at the carry comp, and that's what I've got on my side right now is the carry comp version. The trigger is great on that. The sights are great. It shoots like a dream. And this one I can actually carry IWB without being uncomfortable. My Shield Plus, I carry it 3 o'clock like you do.
6: So what is it that's different about this that lets you carry it inside the waistband and be comfortable?
8: Well, it's just so much thinner. It's a little smaller and doesn't cut into my side. Mm-hmm. And I had one of the original Bodyguards, and I hated that thing. That thing was so hard to shoot, that 20-pound double-action trigger.
6: It was, talk about Gen 1, it was not great. It really wasn't.
8: No, I mean, it served the purpose. If you were in a, you know, hand-to-hand, close-up fight, it would have worked. But as far as a range gun to practice with, three or four mags, and I was done.
6: Yeah, it was good. It was one of those get-off-me guns. But I think the 2.0 is like a different gun. It's like almost no connection at all to the first version. The Bodyguard 2.0 is really a sweet gun. I'm kind of like you. I have one of those Glock 42s, the 380. I took it out the other day, and I was looking at it and going, you know, I've got the Bodyguard now. I just need to sell this again thing because I'm never going to carry the 42.
8: Well, that's what I did. I sold my 42 when I bought this Bodyguard 2.0, or I sold you out the 42, but the carry comp version to me is so much nicer than just the plain model. It's a little more expensive, but like you say, over time, it's not that much more expensive.
6: Well, I mean, how much more expensive we're talking? $75?
8: 75, maybe 100, I don't know. I was actually, my son found this for me at Cabela's. It was a used one, so I got a really good deal on it.
6: Oh, nice. Very good. Well, look, that is a great range report. I appreciate that. And yeah, I tell you, that Bodyguard 2.0, people are really talking about it. It's an impressive pistol. All right, while we got him on the phone, let's don't let him go. Let's get Paul on line 4 out of West Virginia. Hello, Paul. You're up, sir.
9: Yes, sir. I love the show. Always a pleasure to be connected.
6: Thank you.
9: Yep. Heard a lot of pocket carry stuff and carbine stuff, and I just wanted to praise one certain carbine that is one of my favorites.
6: Okay.
9: CX4 Storm Beretta in 9mm.
6: Oh, it's from that new gun company, Beretta.
9: No, Beretta, the old gun company.
6: Only yeah, 500 years old now. So why do you like that?
9: I got the Vortex red dot on it, and we're talking about carbines. I think the bolt group is just indestructible. It's really easy to take apart to clean. Got the Vortex red dot with a little battery that gives me 50,000 hours, and I'm accurate with it at 150 yards. Never had an issue. And the best part about it to me is that it has interchangeable magazines, whether the 32-round, 16 standard, with the Beretta M9. So the original, the military Beretta, full size.
6: Okay.
9: So,
6: and there are a lot of those magazines everywhere.
9: Yeah, so if I got a vest at home that's not bulletproof, that's just a pocket holder vest that holds about 15 magazines. So if I have the Beretta in the drop leg holster and I have to watch the neighborhood, I got the CX4 Storm on a sling, and all of those magazines are interchangeable.
6: Well, let me just say, if you got all those magazines on, whatever you do, do not fall in the lake.
9: Right. Right. Unless they ban our guns, then it's going to be all lost in a boating accident.
6: You know what? I'm never going to do the whole lost in a boating accident. I am never going to say I've lost my guns. I'm not going to go there. I'm not going to pretend. And I understand what you're saying. I get it. We say that, we wink, nod, and all that, but I think we've got to stand up and say, yeah, no, this is going to be real simple, people. You're not going to take them, and I'm not going to let you take them. People go, what are you going to do? I'm not going to let them take them. You do understand what I'm saying here. Okay. I appreciate the call, sir. Wow, 15 round or 15 magazines in a vest. Holy cow. let's grab Jim out of Medford, Oregon. I got this is a question I cannot answer, but we'll take it anyway. What the heck? Hey, Jim.
10: Hello. Hi, how you doing, Tom?
6: I'm good. What you got there?
10: I have a question for you. I bought a Delcon AR-15. It's probably been 10 years now. I've never had a problem with it. Always shot great. As a matter of fact, I still have it. And I don't know, in the last year or so, I heard that they went out of business. And I was just curious if you knew why.
6: I don't know specifically, but there's really only one reason that a gun company goes out of business. And that is that they're

there were too many companies making AR-15s for the market to support them. And so there's been consolidation. Some of these companies have been bought by other companies, you know, but some of them have just flat gone out of business, and we knew they would. And some of the big ones, you know, our bigger ones, have gone out of business, AR-15 companies. So we still have a lot of companies making good ARs, and I think the market is more stabilized a bit now. But yeah, there were way too many people or companies making ARs, and we knew it was going to come. We knew that the market just would not sustain them. So that was just one of those that went by the boards. I appreciate the call, sir. Thank you for asking about that. We now have, well, like Ruger was the, bought Anderson, I think it was. And now they have the Harrier AR, which is very nice, and all that production. The I won't name some names. There are some that are on the borderline of going out of business, and they're going to go out of business. There's just not enough. There's not enough people to buy ARs. There's not enough people scared and buying ARs left and right like happened 10 years ago. And that's okay. We're in a great place. I mean, seriously, we have never, ever had even a year like the year we're having right now when it comes to Second Amendment wins. From Donald Trump to the Department of Justice to the ATF, across the board. And no, they're not perfect, none of them. But can you imagine the difference if Kamala Harris had won? The difference in the Supreme Court, the difference in the DOJ and the ATF, they would be shutting down gun stores left and right like they were doing before. They would be sending agents out to say, find ways to close gun stores, which is what they were told. They developed what they call zero tolerance policies. You make a mistake on your paperwork, we're going to work to shut you down. The goal was to get rid of as many gun stores as possible. The goal was to put gun owners in jail. It's a whole different thing now. We're winning in the courts. We're beating back state gun laws because we're suing the devil out of them right now. We're winning at the Department of Justice. We're winning at ATF. We're just winning. It's crazy. And it will continue, although I frankly think it's going to slow down a bit, if, as is anticipated, the Republicans lose control of Congress with the midterm elections. I don't know how, because there are a lot of people who are smarter than me working on it. I don't know how to motivate the base to get out to vote. If Donald Trump's not running, a lot of people are going to go, okay, it's fine. Don't worry about it. It's nothing to get excited about, except that the other side is really the gun banning side. When I say the other side, I'm talking about the gun banners, which is the Democrats. I mean, there's no point in pretending that's not what it is. The Democrat Party wants to ban guns. Not all Democrats do, but the Democrat Party leaders do. And anybody who's elected on the Democrat side must, absolutely must follow their lead. They're required to. Or they'll be cut off at the knees. So when you elect a Democrat, you're electing gun banners. And the gun ban lobby is very well funded. I mean, Michael Bloomberg, one guy, he's worth more than $100 billion. He doesn't mind throwing lots of millions of dollars into the gun ban industry. I mean, he created the gun ban industry, actually. So we're up against it this year. And I, as I say, I honestly don't know how to motivate people. I could say, hey, this is important and all the rest of it. And everybody goes, yeah, okay, fine. Sleeping. Okay. But if we lose control of Congress, and it's quite likely we will, that's going to be a terrible, terrible couple of years. That doesn't mean that ATF doesn't, you know, keep making some good progress and DOJ doesn't make progress. But there are going to be a lot of roadblocks put in our way. So just saying, right now we're winning huge. Take advantage of it. Anytime these restrictions come off, go out and buy. Buy suppressors. And when we get the

0: all sorted out, we'll buy some SBRs as well. What are you planning on buying? Have you bought one of these suppressors? Are you thinking about an SBR? I'd love to know. 866-TALK-GUN.
1: Attitude is everything. I'm Mitch Anthony with today's Daily Dose. There is something great about a new day. No matter what yesterday was, today is up for the choosing. It is not yet lived. I can make decisions, speak words, or begin to blaze a brand new trail. I think the fact that the sun sets in the evening and rises every morning is more than a creational coincidence. It is a metaphor for how we should live our lives. Yesterday is lived and done. Let it sink into the horizon. Today is a mystery, an adventure yet to be seen and experienced. Monica Baldwin wrote, "I have always felt that the moment when you first wake up in the morning is the most wonderful of the 24 hours. No matter how weary you feel, you possess the certainty that anything may happen. The fact that it practically always doesn't matters not one jot. The possibility is there. Remember each day to allow your hopes to rise with the morning sun." 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
2: 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I'm Michael Emerson. She was born Phoebe Ann Mosey, but the Lakota war chief Sitting Bull called her Little Sure Shot, and America would call her Annie Oakley. At 15, she met her future husband, Frank Butler, by beating him in a shooting contest. At 30 paces, she could split a playing card in half and shoot dimes out of the air. She and her husband joined Buffalo Bill Cody's Wild West show and became the show's highest paid performers. She urged women all over the world to learn to handle guns as naturally as they handled babies. Following 50 years of marriage in 1926, she died at age 66, and her husband joined her 18 days later. When you want to create a national or international brand, go to the country's leader in corporate branding, Christie & Company. 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

0: Here's one.
1: This week, the FBI released its latest crime report. It says that murders fell faster than at any point in history. Let me say that again. The FBI's crime data says that murders fell faster than at any point in history, hitting an all-time low last year. And the numbers indicate that this year, the number of murders keeps going down. Now, let's see. We have constitutional carry in 29 states. We have concealed carry available in 50 states. We have people buying suppressors left and right. We have people buying guns left and right. We have people carrying guns, tens of millions of people carrying guns concealed for their own protection. All these are things that the gun banners told us would result in blood running in the streets, mayhem, murders would increase. Well, none of it was true. It's never been true. All their predictions are always wrong. All of their warnings that more guns equals more crime, it never does, never has. It just doesn't. So murders are down. This is a good thing. All right, here's a weird story. Out of Fresno, California, the Fresno County District Attorney's Office has confirmed that a suspect in last week's violent stabbing sought out the victim. The DA's office said the victim was a senior deputy district attorney who helped prosecute a case involving the suspect 10 years ago. What's interesting about this is that the Fresno County District Attorney, Lisa Smitkamp, is speaking out when it comes to safety for her and her team. Quote, "I am the chief law enforcement official in the county of Fresno. And if I want to carry, I have a concealed carry permit. And if I want to carry a weapon on county property, I cannot do that." Oh, excuse me. That was editorial. She says, "I have been in contact with individuals at the city of Fresno and at the county of Fresno. And we're looking at permitting our city officials or city attorneys, our public defenders, our district attorneys, and other individuals to carry concealed weapons within county facilities." So one of their own gets stabbed. And she says, "But we need to be able to carry guns at work now on county property. Not everybody else. Not other people with concealed carry permits. Not other people who have been vetted, who have been photographed, who have been fingerprinted, who have had the training, have paid the money. Oh, no, no, no, no, you peons. You're on your own. You can't have a gun in here. But because we feel threatened and we are special and we may be targeted, we need to carry guns here, which will help us to feel safer." Obviously, anybody can be targeted. Just another case of us versus them. We are special and you are not. And we don't want you to be safe. We don't care if you're safe, as long as we have control of you. This is what it's all about. Hey, if you want to talk about guns or shooting or concealed carry or anything else, let's give me a call right now. Let's talk about it on the after show. Give me a call at Tom Talk Gun. In the meantime, now's a great time to buy a gun. There are some incredible sales going on right now at the end of the summer. And you know what? We've never had as many good guns as we have now. You keep getting these range reports here of all these fabulous guns. Go out, try one. Go to a range where you can rent some guns. Try them. Get some instruction. Buy a gun. Buy two guns. You know, why have one when you can have two? I'm Tom Gresham. I thank you for being here. This is so much fun. We'll see you next week. Be safe out there.
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13: 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I'm your host, Ed Adams, and today we're tracking the fastest growing equestrian sport in the nation, alongside two powerhouse figures who are dominant both in the arena and behind the microphone. And first up, representing Creston, Iowa, he's an Army National Guard veteran and a dedicated farmer, an elite men's level 6 cowboy mounted shooting competitor. Fresh off an incredible run, he captured the 2024 Cowboy Mounted Shooting Reserve Champion Futurity Horse and a Futurity Horse of the Year titles in Shelbyville, Tennessee, riding Sandman Silver Cash, better known as Goose, from Travis Quarter Horses professional trainer Adam Ross. And joining him is an active equestrian competitor and a prominent media force changing how we experience the sport. She is a brilliant mind behind the hit podcast Balloon Killers, where she breaks down the sport with everyone from cowboy mounted shooting president Mitchell Kramer to Hall of Fame legends. She is also the host of a rookie educational series, The Ingate, the one and only Chrissy Riley. And it's an honor to have these both on Better Horses Radio. But coming up, we've got you covered with our Better Cattle update with the trusted voice of agriculture, Mark Oppold. Mark?
14: Well, thanks, Ed. Great to be with everybody again here as we head down these last 2 weeks of August and looking at Labor Day here a couple of weeks away. Farm Progress Show, those of you in the Midwest certainly aware of that show this year in Boone, Iowa. Next year, of course, the rotation takes it back to Decatur, Illinois. That looking forward to getting back to my home state in Iowa and attend the Farm Progress Show. Ed, I can't go any further into my report this week without recognizing and saying happy anniversary to my wife, Kathy. Our anniversary is this week. 53 years we've been living happily ever after. So, Kathy, if you're tuning in here, happy anniversary. Great time of the year. It feels like August. It was certainly hot 53 years ago, and we certainly are seeing that again, but also mixed in with some moisture, certainly needed. I would say probably million-dollar rains, where it did have some shower activity in the last 6 to 10 days. Well, state fair is wrapping up. this coming weekend, Iowa, Missouri, Illinois, others already wrapping up. There are still some that are yet to come. Nebraska, for one, is getting started here soon and running through the Labor Day holiday here. So great time of the year. Had our first sweet corn. Took us a while. We did have our first sweet corn about a week ago. And that time of the year here as well. College football, just about a week away. There's, seven or eight games coming up here on the 29th. So we'll start the college football season. Great time of the year. Maybe not so great for our producers out there looking at live cattle and feeder cattle futures reaching their lowest levels of the year here recently. This is old news here, but Tyson news certainly not helping. Shutting down the plants in Joslyn, Illinois, that processed about 3,000 head a day. And then the Eagle Mountain Utah plant was more of a package plant than a slaughter operation, but still shutting that down and not certainly helping. Some say it'd be 3, 4, 6 weeks maybe to kind of get the flow of cattle back in line here with these plants shutting down. They did close that Eagle Mountain, Utah plant and then sold Pasco, Washington, that 2,000 head a day, so at least that will be open. And of course, adding a second shift to take up some of the slack, they're saying making it more efficient for them, but adding a second shift in the Amarillo, Texas plant. It's so again, the futures reacting to that. We watch that, it's still a ways away, but the 52-week low on the October live cattle is down at 196.75. That came late November last year. Same for feeder cattle. October feeder cattle, 52-week low, 287.45, also in the same day here, late November, 24th, 25th, last year. So we're watching that. And, you know, one comment that I saw, Ed, that did make a lot of sense here, that, you know, the cash market, and this is their word, the cash market has crashed, futures market has crashed, but retail prices still at or near record highs. So that retailer is still keeping prices up and have not crashed, certainly, according to this author. And so far, consumers are paying up for the beef, maybe not in the volume that they were, but still paying up. But the price has not, again, declined all that much, if at all, at the retail level. Elsewhere, we have the Superior Livestock. I wanted to point this out. Their sale is underway, started on Monday. The Bighorn Classic, that's always a big one for the year. It's in Sheridan, Wyoming, originates from there. It goes on through Friday. They started on Monday. They had over 196,000 cattle in the catalog, calves, bred stock as well, for that sale this week. And then they have, of course, their Labor Day sale starts on September the 2nd. I get that always a big sale. We don't have any numbers from Sheridan, Wyoming here yet, but hope to maybe have those just to kind of compare here next week. Elsewhere, the U.S.-Mexican border reopening, not across the board, at Douglas, Arizona, and the port there. So keeping that in mind in this cash or in this overall trade as well. Well, speaking of cash, we mentioned crashing 225, 228 sales in the north at 227, 228 in the south when they finally did get some trade going here last week, which is, again, continuing that lower trend. So we wish we had better news for our cattlemen. The heat continues and stressing cattle and feedlot areas here. And so, again, not helping there. But we get these recoveries here. Unfortunately, right now, any recovery that we're getting seems to be sold. A lot of sellers out there willing to step in and be a seller at these, if anything, would bounce back a little bit higher. Well, that's all for leading things off here. Ed, wish again we had better news, and better news will come. And we wish everyone a profitable week ahead.
13: And thank you, Mark. It's going to be a great ride. So tighten up your cinch, settle back on that saddle. I'm your host, Ed Adams, and we'll be right back right after these messages.
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24: 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Hello, everyone. My name's Ed Adams, and we're coming to you today with a story of family, elite horsepower, and a small town making major waves across the national equine scene. Now, if you head down to Union County in southwest Iowa, right around the Afton-Creston area, you're going to find a powerhouse breeding and training program at Travis Quarter Horses. Now, they've built an incredible legacy, raising ranching heritage athletes with brains, bone, and speed. But the great horses needs a great pilot. And we have one of the very best in this country joining us today. Adam Ross is an Army National Guard veteran, a farmer in Iowa,
0: and a level 6 cowboy mounted shooting competitor. And along with his wife, Sheila, half of the dynamic mounted shooting power couple, riding standout Travis Quarter Horse bred futurity stars like Sandman, Silver Cash, the 2024 CMSA Futurity Horse of the Year. We're very pleased to welcome to Better Horses Radio from Afton, Iowa, Mr. Adam Ross. Adam, great to have you on the show.
1: Yeah, thank you so much for having me today.
0: You know, you have been able to clear up a lot of things for us. So one thing that I want to talk about is you won the 2026 Travis Quarter Horse Futurity with Sandy Wiz and previously had the Futurity Horse of the Year. When you take a raw 3 to 4 year old horse, what is a step-by-step process for introducing them to gunfire so they stay calm under pressure?
1: I guess I'd start off first that the most success I've had with training young horses to cowboy mounted shooting is trial and error, to be completely honest. If you go back even before I had all the success in 2024 with the fraternity horse I rode that year, his name's Sandman Silver Cash. We call him Goose. Everybody in my state and most people in the nation will know that little gorilla horse that I ride. But if you rewind actually 2 years before that, nobody will remember the fraternity horse I rode. It's the first horse that I got to break. It's actually a full brother to the fraternity horse I rode 2 years later in 2024. And the most success I've had is trial and error. I mean, the first one that I had, I didn't know what I was doing. I hadn't had a lot of experience with taking a 2-year-old and getting them started under saddle. And I had the most success with, this is what I struggled with 2 years ago, and this is how I'm going to make it better the following year. So when I got Goose up, we started a whole year earlier than I did with his older brother with Sandman's Cash is the name of the stud that Clint Travis and Travis Quarter Horse own. And I have the 8-year-old. The 7-year-old is still standing at stud. That's Yankee. That's Sandman's Cash. And then I ended up with a 6-year-old. So that mare only raised 3 colts, and I was lucky enough to own 2 of them, and the 3rd one's still standing at stud at Travis Quarter Horses. So I think genetics, brain power, being exposed to the environment where all of our colts that stand around at any of the farms around here, especially Travis Quarter Horses, I don't actually live there, but I'm a really close neighbor to them. And any of the horses standing around there from day to day, from the time they're a weanling, it is not uncommon for them to hear 50 or 60 shells shot off on the farm at some random point. And eventually it's just a habit for them. They understand that it's nothing to be scared of. So the shooting aspect is by far for us the easiest part of getting colts ready for cowboy mounted shooting. It's dealing with a 2-year-old brain, a 3-year-old horse growing and getting awkward and doesn't know how to pick up his leads, and then trying to get them set up so that when January 1st hits their 4-year-old year, you have a chance to go start getting them seasoned. I find that to be the biggest challenge in our sport, that the more patterns that horse runs, the more facilities that they've been to, the more times they've, you know, felt like they were going to crawl out of their skin and got through it, the better you're going to be come September timeframe when we have to compete on them at a really big stage. That's where I found the most success, is learning from what I did wrong on the first one, picking it up in 2024 on Goose and Sandman Silver Cash. We were really, really successful. I rode my butt off on him his 3-year-old year, the winter when he was going from 3 to 4, and he was ready to go. It took all the work out of it that I had a really good-minded horse that had been hauled all over the country his 3-year-old year, and he was ready to compete when he was 4. So I felt like that's what really put me ahead of the rest of the competition for that year.
0: You know, you're bringing up a very good point. So not every horse can handle the speed of combined with loud noises, single action 45s. Is there a specific behavior trait or a structural quality that you're looking for in these young prospects that tells you, hey, this horse is going to make an elite level 6 mounted shooting horse?
1: So this is one of my favorite questions to fall down the rabbit hole into. And you could bring 6 or 7 level 6, absolutely top of their game cowboy mounted shooters onto this show right now and set us down and talk about us. And all 6 of us are going to describe a completely different body type, a completely different breeding line. I think that you have to match the horse that you want to compete on, especially when you're talking colts, especially when you're talking something that I don't know how this is going to turn out. So the only thing I'm betting on is the lineage, is the parents that I get in front of them. I know how this horse's brother or sister or dad or mom acted. So I have a very specific quality in horses that I like. And I'm really spoiled because I have one really big powerhouse breeders that lives right down the road from me. So I know every one of the studs that are standing there. I know all the mares standing there. And I'm sure all those mares produce outstanding colts that'll fit somebody in this country. But once you find the body size, whether you want a horse that stands 15'3", or whether you want a shorter horse that stands 15 hands tall, or whether you want one with a big back hip, a long horse, a short horse, that's an argument that anybody can have in the horse industry. And it's a good argument to have on. They all have things they do better than others. If you're in a great big humongous arena, this is the same thing in all rodeo sports and all equine sports. You get into a full-size pen to where you have 250 feet to run clear down the rundown. You need a horse that has a great big long stride and a whole lot of leg and top end speed. Now on that same side of the coin, when you flip it over, not every arena we run in is full size. We get into some pens in cowboy mounted shooting somewhere that is only 125 feet wide by 150 feet long. And now instead of running wide open and having flat out top end speed, you need something that's a little more short coupled. You got to find the versatility in a horse and in a breeding program that's going to be well-rounded enough. And I think the only way you can really overcome that obstacle is by spending years in our sport about raising a horse, realizing what you think you could get better on the next one, and moving on. That's the great thing about horses. That's the great thing about the CMSA fraternity program. That's the great thing about getting one started really, really solid as a four-year-old, that you haven't ran the guts out of them yet. They have enough of mind on them that you can still keep going forward, bring them back the following year and run them in our 5- and 6-year-old derby program. That's the end goal. I want to raise a horse that's versatile enough to make a quick little corner inside of a 100-foot-wide arena and then be able to keep up with the fastest in the country.
0: And if you're just joining us, we're talking to Adam Ross from Travis Quarter Horses, and we're talking all about cowboy mounted shooting. And, you know, the high level strategy here, you compete at the absolute highest level of the sport as an M6 shooter. So for the amateurs or low level riders listening, what is the biggest difference in the mental preparation or arena strategy, as you were talking about, when transitioning from a lower level to where you are today, the elite pro ranks?
1: I think the biggest advice I could give to anybody starting out in our sport is there's very, very, very small percentage of shooters and horses alike that the horse you started with, the horse that you gained your confidence on, the horse that taught you or you taught how to shoot, is most likely not going to be your partner for the entirety of your career. If you want to move from a solid level one, you don't need to run the same times as when you get into the open and you're running against the men's level sixes or the ladies sixes and trying to run for the overall fastest time. I think that people will find the most success about with a horse in particular on finding something you can get comfortable with. Our sport has a really, really big learning curve in the very beginning. You can either be good at shooting guns or good at riding horses. When you put the two together, there's not a lot of time. You know, some of the really, really fast patterns that we shoot in our sport, you have two single action 45 long colts strapped to your chest. You got a 1,200-pound horse, and some of these patterns, you start and finish, shoot 5 rounds out of one gun, gun change, around a barrel or two, and a second gun, and the whole thing is over in 9 seconds. Doesn't give you a lot of time to think about everything that's going to happen. You have to think about safety for you, safety for your horse. We're not just running straight out of a roping box and turning left. I mean, you got to pick up the right lead. You got to switch over, pick up the left lead. You have to change your gun. So just keep in mind that just because this is the horse or the speed that you start at, confidence and that muscle memory of this is how I can do this safely, this is how I can do this efficiently, this is how I can really get down the arena, that's the biggest learning curve in our sport. So starting out as a level one, just learn how to get through without falling off. That's the biggest deal. And that was a big hurdle for a lot of us in our sport.
0: You know, that reminds me, as a level one, everybody tells you to just go slow, shoot clean.
1: Yes.
0: And right. Now you're the vice president of the Iowa CMSA, Cowboy Mounted Shooting Association. So you've seen this sport explode in popularity. Now, I did hear rumors that in the beginning, they would trot up, shoot a balloon, and then trot to the next one. So it's changed dramatically. So where do you see the future of cowboy mounted shooting heading in Iowa over the next few years and throughout the entire sport?
1: The thing that I really like about cowboy mounted shooting as a whole, I'll start there before I go into our specific club in Iowa CMSA. Cowboy mounted shooting as a whole, I started in 2014. And when you say walk up to a balloon, stop, get it shot, stop your horse in the middle of a pattern, look down, figure out how to stare at your halters and put a gun away. That's where I started in this sport. I had zero horsemanship experience whatsoever. I was pretty handy with a set of pistols, so it came kind of naturally to me. But the level of expertise, the level of experience and horsemanship that this sport has overcome, even in the last 12 years, it would absolutely blow your mind. When I started this sport, there were some older gentlemen, and I'm not picking on anybody by any means, but when I first started, there were some guys in our local club that were men's level fives at the time. The state of Iowa didn't ever have a level six. Nobody had made it far enough in our sport to be a pro to actually get to level six. So we had some level fives when I first started, and I remember showing up to the first couple of practices thinking, oh my goodness, there's no way I can ever go at a lope the whole way through a pattern without breaking down into a trot or looking down to change my guns. I just don't understand how this is possible. You fast forward, and I was lucky enough. My first season, all I did was fall off the top of my horse. I had way more go than I did control. I learned at the School of Hard Knocks and fell off a lot. But every time you fall off, I feel like you're pushing yourself fast enough to learn a little something and hopefully get better on the next one. I was lucky enough that the sport had really, really started growing in 2015, 16, 17, all the way up until COVID, that we started putting on some really good sized matches. And back then, we would show up to several local matches, and if there was 25 people there, it was a pretty good day. Well, the numbers started getting up into the, we would show up just at a local shoot here in small southern Iowa, and we'd get almost 50 people at a match that you had to compete with, which kind of helps you. The leveling system is a little bit hard to understand in cowboy mounted shooting, so you have to compete against a certain number of competitors depending on what level it is. So when you start out as a level one, you only have to compete against four people in your level, and you have to win four times to move up, and so on and so forth. By the time you get to a men's level five, you have to compete against six other people that have already made it to men's level fives, and then you have to win six times. So it gets progressively harder and harder and harder to move up. So until you get your peers at an equal level with you, it gets kind of hard to get to the top of our sport. By the time we got to COVID, the Iowa CMSA had just grown and grown and grown. And I attribute the majority of that to Travis Quarter Horses. Their family is an unbelievable asset to cowboy mounted shooting as a whole. They're an unbelievable family to be around. God first, their country second, their family, everybody else in between. They'll loan you a horse, they'll loan you a gun. And that's contagious to everybody around them. When you show up to an event and you're brand new in the sport and you don't understand what equipment you need or what guns you need, and you have competitors walking up to you saying, hey, your horse isn't quite ready for this yet, why don't you just ride mine? You'll have a lot more fun. Or, hey, that gun isn't going to work for you here, I think you should try this. It's just really encouraging. And I think that's been the single biggest success we've had at Iowa CMSA. When you show up to one of our events, you're going to get treated like family, and you're going to get treated as if your dad wanted to loan you a horse so you could succeed. And that's really just grown. I mean, you fast forward to today now, we went to the Travis Quarter Horse Fraternity in small town, the middle of nowhere between Preston and Maxburg, Iowa up here. And we put on 200 shooters in the middle of the country in Southwest Iowa. So the level of experience, the level of just loping through and shooting your balloons, those days are long gone. You have to be at a full run, full tilt, no missing. I mean, it's you take a bad step, somebody else isn't, and you're going to get beat. That's what I really love. That's what keeps me coming back to this sport, even as a men's level six.
0: You know, you mentioned it, so let's kind of dive into that. So you work very closely with the Travis family out of Afton, Iowa. So what is it about their specific breeding program, their bloodlines, if you will, of how they raise their horses and give them the physical brain and bone that they needed for the sport? Is there something special here that we need to know?
1: I think that just being in the atmosphere of cowboy mounted shooting, there's a specific skill set that always excels in the beginning. You know what I mean? You can have a really, really hot double running bred mare that can go out into the barrel world and win a whole lot of money. Now, is that a horse that you're going to ever be able to walk uptown in Crescent, Iowa and ride through the 4th of July parade? Some people would argue and say yes, but I'm telling you, you're not going to set yourself up for very much success. I think that the Travises and Travis Quarter Horses as a whole has done a really, really outstanding job in cowboy mounted shooting at finding a cowbred mare that has a really good head on her shoulders, that is good enough you can take her out and you can work her on the cows every single day. And a horse that you like to ride, a horse that you can go get something done with, is going to get more work. The more you ride them, the better they're going to get. Now, if you have a big thick-bodied mare that is all cowbred and doesn't have a bunch of run with it, they've done a great job of buying some absolute stud power on their farm. And crossing a cowbred mare with a whole lot of brains to a hotter running bred stud, and the outcome, if you look at the national level in CMSA, Travis Quarter Horses is overly dominant right now, especially in the futurity and the Derby program. I mean, what they're doing is working. I'm not saying that's the secret sauce or the recipe for every one of them. We've just found a lot of success for it right here in our area.
0: You know, you mentioned it, and I want to dive into that. So your wife, Sheila Ross, yeah, is also an elite competitor in the ladies level 5 division. So what is it like, yeah, traveling the country together as a mounted shooting power couple? And, you know, do things get competitive at the dinner table? What's that like? Is it a big match?
1: So the great thing about our sport is that, of course, we keep track of who the overall winner is at every one of them. Everybody's showing up for that. But it's not the only thing you can win. We separate. There's 4 different divisions that you can join in cowboy mounted shooting. You can be in the men's, the women's, the senior men's, or the senior women's. So at age 50, you have the option to either stay in the open or join the senior division. So the great thing is my wife can show up, and she has 5 wins as a level 5. So she's only 1 win away, and we have been holding our breath every weekend that we take off and leave the house, crossing our fingers, saying, man, I hope this is the match. I hope this is the one right here where she can become the first Lady 6 in the state of Iowa, because we don't have one currently. So I'm cheering her on. I'm her biggest fan. We don't really compete against each other that often. My wife always claims that she's a grandma of 2. We have 4 kids that are grown and out of the house, which gives us the freedom to take off and travel across the country now. But the great thing is my wife says she values her life a lot more than I do, that I have no fear to take off on a 4-year-old and run them as hard as they're ready to go. Once I get them ready, once a horse turns 5 and 6-year-olds and I've got 200 or 300 rounds underneath them where they've run out there, then my wife will throw a leg over them. So she always claims that she's the brains of the operation and I'm the crash test dummy.
0: There you go. If you're just joining us, we're talking to Adam Ross at Travis Quarter Horses. We're talking about Cowboy Mounted Shooting Association. And if you want to check out that family, that's TravisFamilyQuarterHorses.com. And I think my final question for you, as we talked about it, and you mentioned it in this interview, the annual Travis Quarter Horse shoot in Afton, Iowa draws like hundreds of riders into a single pasture every year. So for people who've never seen it, can you describe the atmosphere and the event, and why has it become such a big destination for shooters nationwide?
1: Absolutely. I think the biggest draw to Travis Quarter Horse Shoot is all the competitors. I think this year when we had everybody show up, they had 26 states and 2 countries, including Canada, represented in small town Creston, Iowa this year. When you show up, you can park anywhere you want on the grounds. There's no fee for camping. They're going to put up your horses and any accommodations that you need. If you want to tie your horses to the trailer, if you want to put up electric fence, if you need a stall put up, they're going to treat you like family when you show up here. And that's the thing I love most about living in small town Iowa, is that you can say hi to your neighbors. You can swing in when you need something. And that's the atmosphere that you feel when you show up to Travis Quarter Horses. When you show up to the Travis Quarter Horse Shoot, you feel like you belong there. You feel like you're part of family, and the competition is as tough as it gets anywhere in the country. If you show up to an event in cowboy mounted shooting with 200 people, you're normally at a major event before we get to numbers like that. So to host that at a local level is a really big deal, something that we're super proud of for Iowa CMSA, for our club, and for Travis Quarter Horses alike.
0: Army National Guard veteran, farmer in Iowa, a level 6 CMSA professional and a competitor, and he also shoots with his wife Sheila. Adam, I want to thank you for joining Better Horses, and above all, I enjoy coming out and riding with you, and more importantly, we wish you all the best this year, and hope to see you on the road.
1: Thank you very much.
0: All right, everyone, that's Adam Ross with Travis Quarter Horses. 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I want everybody to stay with us. We got more Better Horses coming your way. I'm Ed Adams, and we'll be right back right after these messages.
2: Scattered showers and thunderstorms move across the northeast this afternoon, with highs in the upper 70s and 80s. In the southwest, we're seeing highs in the hundreds, with heat advisories across central Oklahoma. Spotty showers and thunderstorms pop up across Oklahoma over the evening. Mostly cloudy skies in Kansas and Nebraska. We'll see peaks of sunshine in Oklahoma. south-southeast winds at 15 miles per hour, gust to 25 miles per hour across the region. Tonight, lows fall into the 60s and 70s with rain showers and thunderstorms. Partly cloudy, with southeast winds at 10 miles per hour gusting to 20. Monday, morning showers in the east with highs in the 80s across the northeast and the southwest, hundreds. Mostly sunny conditions across the region throughout the afternoon. Rain showers and thunderstorms move back into the area on Tuesday.
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0: And you are listening to Better Horses Radio. I'm your host, Ed Adams. We are talking about the equine industry and everything we have going on through it today. And folks, we have a really exciting segment lined up for you. Cowboy mounted shooting is easily one of the fastest growing equestrian sports in the country right now. It blends top-tier horsemanship with extreme precision, speed, and standard old cowboy grit. Well, joining us today is someone who is right into the thick of it all. Not only is she an incredible competitor out there in the arena, tearing up patterns and breaking records, but she's also giving the sport a huge voice. She's a creator and host of the hit podcast Balloon Killers, where she interviews the best horsemen, clinicians, and legends in the mounted shooting world. Please welcome to the show the ultimate balloon killer herself, Chrissy Riley. Chrissy, welcome to Better Horses Radio.
7: Thank you so much for having me.
0: Now, I have to start off with some of the questions here. Your podcast, Balloon Killers, has blown up in the equestrian community. What inspired you to start it, and what is it has been the most surprising thing you've learned when interviewing all the CMSA Hall of Famers like Eddie Miller and Dina Miller?
7: I started the podcast because, first of all, I am obsessed with mounted shooting, like many of us are. As soon as I got into the sport, I quickly became obsessed with it. And I also love listening to podcasts. I travel a lot in my truck to different shoots now. And I wanted to listen to something to do with mounted shooting before shoots so that I could get really amped up and inspired and excited before the shoot. But there really wasn't that much out there. So I decided to start something myself. And I really wanted to learn from the experts. I know that we have a lot of really interesting people in this sport. The sport covers such a wide range of ages. We've got everyone from children all the way up to people in their 70s and 80s. And because of that, we have a lot of different people with a lot of different backgrounds. And I know that I have so much to learn from these people. So I wanted to talk to the people who are really good at the sport and get some top tips from them right before I go into the shooting arena. And I also wanted to learn about their backgrounds. And there's just some really interesting people in this sport. We've got all kinds of people. We've got photographers, videographers. We've got people who make things for mounted shooting, like chinks and holsters. And I just love learning about all of that stuff. So that is why I started it.
0: You know, to tell, let everybody, our listening audience, know that you compete at the level 3 level with your paint horse Bear. And I believe he stands over 17 hands high. What specific traits do you think make a good paint or quarter horse excel in this sport compared to other breeds?
7: Well, my horse is actually called Flint. I do have Mr. Bear, and he's become the notorious Mr. Bear at this point because I've talked about him on my podcast so much. But I've actually been riding Flint more recently. He's my 16-2 hand paint. And something that makes him successful at this sport is that he has a really strong hind end. He pushes from his hind end, which gives him that speed. But I also think it's important for our horses to be sort of agile and nimble as well. They need to be able to make those barrel turns. They need to be able to turn quickly through a gate. And sometimes that's actually challenging for Flint because he's 16-2 hands. He's got that really long stride. And so I have to time my patterns really well to make sure that I'm turning him just at the right moment to get him to change lead or to get into that stride as we make those turns. But generally what we're seeing in cowboy mounted shooting in terms of horses is, you know, really strong, solid quarter horses or paint horses who can really push from their hind end and get that speed, but they've also got that agility and nimbleness to move around patterns quickly, particularly in some of those smaller arenas.
0: You know, Chrissy, everyone is wanting to get into mounted shooting, but their biggest fear is usually how their horse will react to gunfire. We all know that. Do you have a go-to, a step-by-step method for introducing a horse to a 45 single-action revolver and blanks for the very first time?
7: So I think it's really important to put the horse in a situation where they can be successful and that they can feel like they've won, essentially. And I think it's really important to put horses with other horses. They're herd animals. They really pay attention to what the other horses around them are doing. So I will only ever start horses around pistols with other horses who've already been exposed to gunfire and are comfortable with it, so that the horse that I'm on that's new to it will be reading those other horses and paying attention to how they are responding, and will hopefully follow suit and be as calm as they are.
0: You know, letting everybody know there are over 100 official CMSA patterns, and how you can memorize the run on the fly is very difficult. So what is your preparation staying responsive in such high speeds with a pattern you haven't seen go until you get into that arena?
7: I do a lot of visualization. So before I go into the arena, in fact, before I even get on my horse, I take a look at the pattern, and I actually try and take a look at the pattern from lots of different angles. So there are pattern books out there, but of course that's 2D, that's flat. I try and see how the pattern is actually set up, because it can also be set up a little bit differently in each arena. A big arena might have the pattern looking different to it being set up in a small arena. So I start with the book and I take a look at how the book might suggest that I run the pattern. Then I'll go and take a look at it in the arena off my horse. So I'll try and take a look at it from all angles so that I can see how close the balloons are to one side or to the end or where the barrel is. And then once I've got the lay of the land, I start to visualize. I think about the route that I'm going to take based on my horse specifically, like how he runs and the space that he might need to make those turns. I visualize running it in my head, so I imagine myself in the pattern, like I'm living that pattern before it happens. Then when I get on my horse and I'm in the in gate and I'm watching other people run, I'm looking at how close they are and how things look from that angle, and then I feel prepared to go in and run successfully.
0: All right, everyone, I want you to stay with us. We got more Better Horses coming your way. I'm your host, Ed Adams, and we'll be right back right after these messages.

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6: The Kansas Sports Spotlight takes a shine on NAIA cross country. The preseason national rankings have come out, and the state of Kansas well represented in the women's and men's national polls. In the women's preseason cross country national poll, Benedictine is ranked 13th in the nation. Out of the KCAC, St. Mary is 16th ranked, and Kansas Wesleyan 18th ranked. The women's cross-country national polls are led by Taylor University out of Indiana, Milligan, Tennessee, Dort from Iowa, the College of Idaho, and Cornerstone out of Michigan. In the men's preseason cross-country poll, St. Mary is the top-ranked team, 15th in the nation, while Kansas Wesleyan and Benedictine are both receiving votes. The top five overall, Cumberland's out of Kentucky, Indiana Wesleyan, Southern Oregon, Milligan, Tennessee, and the Masters out of California. The men's and women's preseason cross-country NAIA national polls in the Kansas Sports Spotlight.
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8: And if you're just joining us, we're talking to Chrissy Riley, an active equine competitor and a prominent media figure in the Cowboy Mounted Shooting Association. I'm glad to have her talking to us. And one of the things, Chrissy, you recently launched the InGate specifically as a mounted shooting 101 guide. What is the single biggest mistake or misconception you see rookie shooters make when they first enter the sport?

0: So I think that a lot of people get very excited about the sport once they first try it. And if their horses do well at the very beginning, it can be very easy to rush into competing. If your horse does well and it's doing well with the gunfire, it can be very easy to just sign up for the main match really quickly. I always recommend taking your time. Because while a horse might do really well initially, once you start putting it under pressure, putting it in the arena, it can get a little anxious and things can blow up really quickly. So I think it's really important to take your time. Lots of shoots have what are called demo runs or time-only runs. And those will happen after each stage. And they aren't competition, it's not part of the main match, and it's a great opportunity to get your horse into the arena and yourself into the arena in a low stakes environment so that your horse can get used to it without putting that pressure on them of your own anxiety as you compete, but also pushing them to be too anxious too soon.
1: You know, that's a very good point, you know, especially when you're transitioning up the levels. So moving up the ranks, the CMSA takes serious grit. We talk to a lot of L6s and M6s out there. And what is your biggest mental and physical hurdle that you had to clear when you're now making through the ranks as an L3 division?
0: I think it has been mental for me. So I actually started to have mental performance coaching last year because I realized that when I go into the arena, I shut down my brain and my body takes over, which is great to a degree, but I can never remember what happened when I've done my run. I can never remember what went wrong or what went right to be able to recreate it or to leave it behind. And so I started doing mental performance coaching so I could really get my mindset right and go into the arena knowing exactly what I'm going to do, and I can pay attention to that whilst I'm running. So one of the things I've really focused on is straight and weight. So the straight part is my arm. I want to go into the pattern with my arm really straight and on my first target. And I want to follow that as I go through the pattern. I want a straight arm on my target. And then weight. When you get anxious, it can be really easy to want to fire too quickly. So I'm telling myself as I'm in the pattern, straight and wait. And I'm making sure that I wait until I have the best angle on each balloon to be hopefully accurate in my shot and pop that balloon, kill that balloon.
1: Yeah. You know, the perfect run. You know, mounted shooting is just a game of split seconds, as you just described. So when you're flying through those targets with that gun in one hand, you're absolutely right. You have to prepare yourself. It is so easy to make mistakes because you're relying on muscle memory in a lot of what you're doing, but your mind has to be really sharp when you're getting through there. So, you know, what's going through your mind right before the timer starts, right before when I watch you warm up? And I've seen you just take off. So what are you thinking right before you hit that first balloon?
0: I'm thinking about the angle that I'm crossing the timer line at to get to the first balloon. And I'm also thinking about the speed that I have. I want to make sure that when I cross that timer line, I am in exactly the right place to make my first balloon within the least amount of strides. And I want to make sure that my horse is at the speed that I want him to be to take me across the timer line and up to that first balloon. And so those are the two things I'm focusing on, my angle and my speed.
1: Hey, Chrissy, I have to ask you. Now, you and I had a chance to ride together at the Missouri State Fair for cowboy mounted shooting. You went off to Colorado to shoot again just recently. How did that go?
0: So we overnighted from the Missouri State Fair to Colorado for the Colorado State Shoot, and I had the best day that I could have ever had, which was so surprising given that we were both sleep deprived, both myself and my horse were sleep deprived. But we went into the Colorado shoot not really expecting too much, just hoping to be clean and to get some points from the leaderboard. We were on fire. We had some of the best runs we've ever had, and we actually won the level three class and got the Colorado State Buckle, which was so exciting.
1: You know, it's an exciting event. Chrissy, it is amazing, and you and I haven't been in it in that long, but it's amazing how this sport has exponentially increasing in popularity more and more. With all of your interviews that you're doing with Balloon Killers, what do you think the secret sauce is here, why everybody's jumping on cowboy mounted shooting?
0: It's so exciting. It's fast. I mean, what is there not to love about fast horses and guns? Two incredible things together. And it's exciting. I think something else that's really interesting about cowboy mounted shooting is that there are so many different patterns. So you can go multiple days of shooting and never shoot the same pattern twice. And I think that that adds to the engagement and interest level, because you don't get bored with it. You're constantly having to think and use your mind as well as use your body as you're shooting.
1: Chrissy Riley, the host of Balloon Killers. You can catch it on your podcast wherever you get your podcast player. And she's a prominent equine competitor and a media figure. I am so glad she came on our show. Chrissy, thank you for joining Better Horses. And above all, we wish you all the best for this year, getting up and going through the ranks of cowboy mounted shooting.
0: Thank you so much. It's been a pleasure.
1: Chrissy Riley, everyone, you can check her out here on our podcast called Balloon Killers. All right, everyone, that wraps up another episode of Better Horses, but the ride doesn't have to end here. 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And until next time, keep your chin up, your heels down, and we'll see you down the trail.

0: This is the Family Comedy Minute. 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
1: I'm going to have you come out of the shopping mall and forget where you parked. I went to my car one time. There was a man sitting in my car. That's creepy. Looked in there. He's in my car. I said, hey, get out of my car. Took the key, hit the window. 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Finally, my wife on the other side of the parking lot, woohoo, found it, we're over here! Leave him alone, it's over here!
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0: 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I'm Tim DeTellis, president of New Missions, wishing you a joyful day.
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5: Scattered showers and thunderstorms move across the northeast this afternoon with highs in the upper 70s and 80s. In the southwest, we're seeing highs in the hundreds with heat advisories across central Oklahoma. Spotty showers and thunderstorms pop up across Oklahoma over the evening. Mostly cloudy skies in Kansas and Nebraska. We'll see peaks of sunshine in Oklahoma. South-southeast winds at 15 miles per hour, gust to 25 miles per hour across the region. Tonight, lows fall into the 60s and 70s with rain showers and thunderstorms. Partly cloudy, with southeast winds at 10 miles per hour gusting to 20. Monday, morning showers in the east with highs in the 80s across the northeast and the southwest, hundreds. Mostly sunny conditions across the region throughout the afternoon. Rain showers and thunderstorms move back into the area on Tuesday.
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7: I'm Greg Bell, and coming up, a couple heroes featured in the comics. Later, we make our weekly visit with the adventures of Superman. But first, a character who may have shown up in comic books, but actually originated on the radio. It was the great-nephew of the Lone Ranger. Writer Fran Stryker created the Green Hornet when WXYZ station owner George W. Trendle was looking for a 20th century-based complimentary series to his already highly rated Lone Ranger program. Stryker would connect the two storylines by making newspaper publisher Britt Reed the great-nephew of the Masked Man, whose real name was John Reed. Britt, like his great-uncle, also fought crime while hiding behind a mask. He got help from his loyal sidekick, Kato, who happened to not only be skilled in Asian hand-to-hand combat techniques, but also was an expert chemist who created gas guns and smoke screens. And Kato could also drive with the skills of an F1 driver. Of course, the vehicle that he drove, the Black Beauty, was almost as popular with listeners as the human characters. In the episode we have, I believe it's Robert Hall as the title character, with Roland Parker as Kato. Let's head back to December 12th of 1944.
3: The Green

With his faithful Filipino valet, Cato, Riff Reed, daring young publisher, matches wits with racketeers and saboteurs, risking his life that criminals and enemy spies will feel the weight of the law by the sting of the Green Hornet. Ride with Riff Reed in the thrilling adventure purely for pleasure. The Green Hornet strikes again.

0: For once, Ed Lowry, star reporter at the Daily Sentinel, wasn't in a bragging mood. Lowry squirmed uncomfortably as Lenore Case told him, in no uncertain terms, just what she thought of his reportorial ability.
1: Oh, lay off, will you, Casey?
2: The biggest story in 6 months, right under your nose. And you let Axford take it away from you.
1: Oh, that guy carries a horseshoe in every pocket. I tell you, Case... Oh, hello, boss.
3: Hello, Ed.
2: Well, good morning, Mr. Reed.
3: Good morning, Miss Case.
4: Well, Lowry.
1: All right. So you read Axford's story, too. So he was 10 blocks away, and I was right inside the hotel when it happened, and he pulled a scoop on me. All right, so why don't everybody lay
3: Relax,
1: off?
3: Relax,
1: and...
3: Lowry.
4: Well,
3: only it does seem like the proverbial man-bites-dog routine. Here you are right inside the Stanley Hotel when Preston Parker decides to high-dive from his room on the 14th
2: and
3: floor.
2: Axford, and Axford, 10 blocks away, gets there and gets the story before Lowry knows what happened. Oh, brother.
1: Oh, I'm getting out of this fire trap right now.
2: Is he really as mad as he acts, Mr. Reed?
3: Lowry, you know as well as I do. He'll cool off.
0: Lowry, the unhappy reporter, didn't go back to the office that day. Late that night, sitting at the bar in the Hotel Stanley...
1: Rats. Hey, Curly, come here.
5: Yeah, come here. Oh, now, why don't you stop calling me Curly, Mr. Lowry? Makes people laugh.
1: Fine. I make people laugh, too. Here, give me a refill, and then I'm heading for home.
5: Yeah. Sure. Yes, a second. Here you are. It'll be 40 cents.
1: Yeah.
5: Sure was a good story you had in the Sentinel today.
1: That wasn't my story. It was Mike Axford's. As for me, I ain't even sure I work there anymore.
5: Oh, you've said that before. You know, funny thing about that Preston Parker case, wasn't it?
1: I don't know, Curly. I haven't even read it.
5: No? Well, just when they had it all figured out that Parker committed suicide, along comes a detective, Inspector McNeil, down to headquarters.
1: That guy. So he stuck his nose in and said it was murder, I suppose.
5: That's right.
1: Those chumps. Always trying to make something out of nothing.
5: Well, maybe. But this time he might have something.
1: Sure.
5: You see, when they examined this guy, Parker, down at the morgue, they found some stuff sort of clutched in his finger, see?
1: Sure, I know.
5: And this McNeil, he figures out it was some kind of fur from a woman's coat, see?
1: Huh?
5: Caracal, I think it was.
1: Rats. McNeil wouldn't know a caracal coat from $6 a week. Why, that guy is so dumb, Curly. What did you say?
5: Who? Me? I didn't say no.
1: Oh, yes, you did.
5: All I said was that McNeil said there was some day mixed up in the thing and that she was probably wearing a caracal coat.
1: That's for me, kid. I'll see you later.
5: Well, hey, don't you want your change?
1: Take it and buy yourself a toupee, Curly.
6: Reporter furnishes clue to murder mystery. Beautiful blonde confesses killing Preston Parker.

0: good morning, Sherlock.
1: Hiya, Casey, old kid.
0: What were you saying about somebody having horseshoes in their pocket?
2: What?
0: Oh, you sure got a swell break, Lowry. No fooling.
2: Oh, now, look, sister, don't start telling me how lucky I was. When I left here yesterday morning, I got right to work on this case and stayed right with it Oh, hello, boss.
3: Go ahead, Bucky.
2: You too? I tell you, it wasn't luck. It was real brain work, see? Why, the minute I found out Preston Parker was dead, I suspected murder, see? And then when Inspector McNeil says they suspected a woman of being mixed up in it because of Parker having a chunk of caracal fur clutched in his hand...
3: You remembered seeing doll baby Dolores at the Stanley Bar.
2: Oh, seeing her? Well, that's the dame I told you I met there yesterday afternoon.
3: You met her?
2: Sure. And, of course, that piece of fur the cops had matched the caracal coat she was wearing, see? So as soon as they started putting on the pressure, this doll baby spills the works, see?
0: I still think it was one large chunk of pure, undiluted luck.
2: It was brain work. Why, the minute I set eyes on that babe yesterday down at the Stanley, why, I knew right off the bat that she was a... Well, the way it happens, I was talking to Curly in the bar... Sure, a reporter. Well, his job takes a lot of brain work, Curly. Well, I can tell you...
4: what do you have, miss?
5: Martini, please.
4: Yes, ma'am.
2: Hello. Getting a little colder outside?
5: I didn't notice.
2: Oh. Well, with a coat like that, you wouldn't.
4: Here you are, miss.
2: What kind of fur is that, huh?
5: Look, Junior, if you're lonely, couldn't we find something more interesting to talk about than my fur coat?
2: Oh, sure. Well, I was just curious. Of course, I wouldn't even know sable from rabbit myself, but that ain't rabbit fur, I'll bet.
5: Rabbit? Happens to be caracal. And if you think there isn't a difference, just go out and try to buy your girlfriend one next payday.
2: Well, now, what are you laughing about?
3: Okay, Laura, that was brain work, all right. Okay.
0: Yes? Oh, just a moment, please. It's for you, Mr. Reed.
3: Thanks. Hello? Oh, hello, Inspector. Why, yes. Sure. Be there in 20 minutes. Right. Bye.
2: Hey, now what?
3: McNeil at headquarters. He wants to see me. Something about your girlfriend.
2: Oh, the doll baby? Well, what's he want to see you for?
3: I haven't the least idea, Lowry. Want to go along?
2: Oh, sure. maybe he wants to give a banquet or something for me, huh? For helping to grab the dame.
6: Hello, Inspector.
7: Hey, Mr. Reed, Lowry. This is Mr. Pierce. Mr. Reed, Mr. Lowry.
3: How do you do, Mr. Pierce?
2: I know you, Mr. Pierce.
7: Would you be seated, gentlemen?
2: Thank you.
7: Now, Mr. Pierce is an attorney representing Dolores Caliani.
2: Oh, the doll baby, huh? Oh, you got a lot of client in that little package, Pierce.
3: Miss Caliani is the unfortunate victim of circumstances.
2: Yeah, so was Preston Parker.
3: My client has admitted her participation in what's happened. However, when the matter comes to trial, I'm certain we shall be able to establish a very justifiable motive on her part.
2: Oh, sure.
3: But, may I ask why you've called me down here, Inspector? I mean, what has this to do with...
7: Mr. Pierce has indicated that his client wishes to make a deal with the police.
3: Huh? I still don't see what this has to do with the Daily Sentinel. Well, perhaps I can explain, Mr. Reed. Now, naturally, Miss Caliani hopes to be fully exonerated when her case comes to trial. Naturally. Meanwhile, she's inclined to render the police a very great favor. Oh? It's reasonable to assume, of course, that her trial will be expensive. My client isn't too well off financially. You're not suggesting that the Daily Sentinel contribute to her defense expenses, are you?
7: Uh-huh.
3: In a roundabout way, yes. Now, your paper has for some time offered a standing reward of $25,000 for information leading to the capture of the Green Hornet. The Green Hornet? Yes. Yes, we have. Would you still pay that reward to a person, let us say, outside the law? To Miss Caliani? Are you inferring that this girl can bring about the capture of the Green Hornet? Precisely. Now, I think you'll agree that such an event would be well worthwhile. Yes. My client would be doing the police a very great favor. A favor which would possibly be remembered when she comes to trial. And also, the reward money would help.
7: What do you think of it, Mr. Reed?
1: As the magician says, it's a good trick if you can do it.
2: Yeah. You mean to say, Pierce, this doll baby's going to put the finger on the Green Hornet in exchange for a light sentence? She knows him and is willing to slip him a fast double X?
3: That'd be the crude way of putting it, Mr. Lowry. What I want to know from you, Mr. Reed, is this. Will the Daily Sentinel pay the reward to my client if the Green Hornet is apprehended?
1: The answer is yes.
3: Dead or alive?
1: Right. But you can tell your client that for $25,000 we don't take substitutes.
3: Don't worry. You'll get the real McCoy.
2: Inspector?
3: How soon can you arrange for Miss Caliani's release?
2: Hey! You mean you're going to turn that doll character loose? Well, why can't she just tell the cops how to grab off the Hornet?
3: That, too, would be the crude way, Mr. Lowry.
7: We'll arrange a release, and the girl will be under surveillance from our best plainclothesman at all times.
3: Now, just remember, if you want her to be successful, you've got to give her a chance. Also, you'll have to remember that the Green Hornet is an exceptionally brilliant fellow.
1: Yes.
3: And above all, gentlemen, not a word of this plan should be mentioned outside. We can't afford to be careless.
1: Careless? I promise you, I'll try not to be careless, Mr. Pierce. Good luck to you, Inspector. See you later, Pierce.
3: Sure.
1: Come on, Lowry.
8: A few minutes later found Britt Reed, the young man about town and newspaper publisher, in his well-furnished apartment, talking to Cato, the only living person to know his true identity as the mysterious Will-o'-the-Wisp, the Green Hornet.
1: She's either stalling for time, Cato, or else she has some plan for putting over a fast one on both the police and the Daily Sentinel.
9: You think girl maybe plan to kill someone, then fix identification so police think dead man Green Hornet?
1: Well, she's capable of doing anything. She certainly sold the inspector a bill of goods.
9: Oh.
1: He really believes that she knows the Hornet.
9: Oh, police take any chance to capture Green Hornet.
1: It's all very flattering.
9: Girl have everything to gain, nothing to lose by telling lie to police.
1: Now, that's where you're wrong. Whatever her scheme is, if it doesn't work, she may lose her life for the killing of young Parker.
9: Oh.
1: And as for her little dream about knowing the Green Hornet, she's going to be able to say that truthfully before this case is over with.
9: Green Hornet make doll baby's dream into a nightmare, huh?
1: Starting right now. Come on, let's get busy.

0: 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We'll be back with more after this short break.
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0: In his apartment, Britt Reed spoke briefly to his Filipino valet, Cato.
1: The doll baby is being released this evening.
2: Ooh.
1: Now, the police have arranged a very elaborate shadow system. She'll be followed and watched every hour of the day.
2: You think girl just make bluff to get out of jail?
1: I don't know, but I certainly intend to find out. Cato, when the girl comes out of police headquarters, you're going to follow her.
2: Follow her and detectives?
1: Well, do the best you can.
2: What do you do, Mr. Britt?
1: I'm going out to Forest Hill to see Mr. Parker.
2: Oh, father of murdered boy. But he refused to talk to newspaper men.
1: He won't refuse to talk to the Green Hornet. Now get after that girl, Cato, and try to phone me here later this evening.

0: Later that evening at the elaborate Parker home in Forest Hill...
1: I don't wish to discuss the matter with you or anyone else. Go to the police for your information. Nelson.
2: Yes, Mr. Parker?
1: If there are any more phone calls, I'm not in. Understand?
2: Very good, sir.
1: I shall be in my study the rest of the evening. Confounded newspapers. Detectives snooping around. So Preston's death hadn't created enough scandal already. They're trying to find out... What? Who are you?
3: Close the door, Mr. Parker, and don't make a sound.
1: Nelson! Come quickly! Nelson!
4: What in the world has happened, Mr. Parker? What?
3: Oh. Sorry, Nelson! I hope you're not going to ask for the same treatment, Mr. Parker.
1: That mask. You are the Green Hornet.
3: And very much interested in getting some information concerning the death of your son.
1: No. No! You can't make me believe that Preston would be involved in anything...
3: In business with the Green Hornet? No, Mr. Parker. But when a man as prominent as your son becomes a murder victim, it's usual for his parents to demand an investigation.
1: Yeah, but I...
3: So far, you've done everything in your power to prevent the police from getting at the bottom of this case.
1: I have no desire to create any more scandal.
3: You're afraid, Parker.
1: Well,
3: I can see it in your face. You don't want to know the truth behind your son's murder.
1: Yes. Yes, I am afraid.
3: You're afraid of the police and the newspapers because anything they learn becomes public property.
1: Yes, but... Why are you interested in the matter?
3: Can you keep your mouth shut?
1: What? Why, of course.
3: Dolores Kalyani, the girl who murdered your son, is being released by the police tonight.
1: What?
3: She made a deal with him. Promised to find the Green Hornet and turn him in.
1: Oh, then she knows you, huh?
3: She's a liar. She lied about knowing me, and I'm beginning to think she lied about your son. Somehow that story about a lover's quarrel doesn't ring true.
1: I happen to know it wasn't true.
3: And suppose we get down to talking facts.
1: I wonder if I can trust you.
3: You've never heard of the Green Hornet double-crossing anyone.
1: Sit down, Hornet. Maybe you can do something for both of us.
5: Oh, bye.
3: Sure.
5: Bye.
3: Wait till I tie up your butler.
1: When Preston left this house the last time, he was carrying exactly $100,000 in cash.
3: Mr. Parker, why haven't you told this to the police?
1: My son's death is covered with scandal and disgrace now. I don't wish to make matters any worse. You understand?
3: No. But I'm going to work in that direction, Mr. Parker.

0: What do you want? That's what I want to know. You said...
1: Sit down, Mamie. Relax. When Dolores gets here, you'll find out.
0: When Dolores gets here? That's all I've heard for 3 hours, when Dolores gets here. All this hocus-pocus. Nobody
1: Shut
0: ever...
1: up. Listen. That must be her now.
0: Oh, thank goodness you got here, kid. This wacky shyster's been driving me batty with all kinds of double talk.
1: All right now, baby, hurry it up. Make it fast.
2: Come on, Mamie, come on.
0: Hey, what's cooking? Ain't nobody gonna tell me what's cooking around this joint.
2: Didn't Pierce tell you?
0: Pierce? Well, he's a lawyer. All he can do is ask questions.
2: Then I'll tell you. You're gonna change coats with me, see, and fast.
0: Yeah?
2: Yeah. There's a couple of plainclothesmen out front. They've been tailing me all evening, see?
0: Oh.
2: Now, you scram out of here wearing my coat. Go down the avenue and take a cab. And don't stop until you're clear across town.
0: Yeah? What are you going to be doing?
2: None of your business, sweetheart. Jimmy, give her some dough. Give her enough to keep her mind on her work.
1: Mm-hmm. Here. Here's a C note for you, Mamie. Now get busy.
0: $100? Just for wearing that swell coat? Oh, gee.
2: You can get a grand on that coat from any hawk shop in town.
0: A grand? You mean I'm going to get to keep that fur coat?
2: That's what I said. Now come on, snap into it.
3: Cato watched the door of the apartment building open and the figure of the girl in the expensive fur coat descend to the sidewalk. And then Cato ducked quickly back into the dense shrubbery as the girl came directly down the sidewalk past him, heading toward the avenue.
4: A girl leave apartment building now. Detectives down street, they follow.
3: Then, as the girl's face became clearly visible...
4: A girl leave Mary Chase. Tonight, Cato get plenty... Wait... That not same girl. Doll baby girl still in apartment house. This girl changed clothes with doll baby. Oh, now Cato let policeman follow for coat. Then go plenty fast to telephone Green Hornet.
3: A few moments later, in another part of the city, Britt Reed pressed the starter and the mighty engine of the superpowered Black Beauty roared into life. Then the great car was thundering through the night, driven by the sworn enemy of every criminal, the Green Hornet.

0: Meanwhile, at police headquarters...
1: Well, you can hang around if you like, Larry, but I'm heading for home.
2: And that's for me, Inspector. Thought maybe something would break before now, but...
1: Just a minute. Yes? Put him on. What is it, O'Malley? What? Well, of all the... All right, get back out there. You dope and step on it. Yes, yes, I'll meet you there, but she's probably 100 miles away by now. Of all the stupid
2: dolls.
1: Hey,
2: now what?
1: Oh, the doll baby pulled a fast one. Went into an apartment building over on East... Haywood Street. Switched clothes with another dame.
3: Switched clothes with another...
1: Hey. Sure, the other day
3: here,
1: went out wearing
3: coat.
1: The doll baby's clothes. And these two lunkheads I posted out there fall for it.
2: Uh-oh.
1: They followed this decoy clear across town before they know what the score is. Well, I'll see you later. Gotta get out there right away.
3: Hey, can I go along?
1: Well, if you want to, come on.

0: You don't scare me, Pierce. Not even a little bit.
1: Now, look, doll, you're taking me all wrong, see?
0: Uh-huh. And if I wasn't taking you wrong, then you'd be taking me right, huh?
1: Oh, come on. Let's stop this silly arguing and get out of here. Let's go get that dog.
0: Not so fast.
1: But, doll, those coppers aren't going to chase that dumb wench all night without finding out the difference. They'll be back here.
0: All right, so they'll be back. And the doll baby will still know where the dough is while you run around tearing your hair.
1: But, baby, haven't I done my part? Now, didn't I invent that gag about you putting the finger on the Green Hornet? Didn't I get Mamie over here and get the cops off your trail? And didn't I get young Parker to bring the $100,000 to the hotel?
0: Sure, I know. And didn't you slug the guy and help me dump him out the window? Huh? I can just imagine how much help I'd be getting from you if you knew where that money was.
1: Aw.
0: You're a smart turkey, Pierce. Cops know that. I guess you're the smartest shyster that ever came down the pipe.
1: All right. So what that
0: in
1: got
0: fact,
1: to do...
0: In fact, you're so smart, you could pass for the Green Hornet yourself.
1: Well, what are you getting at, doll? I don't see...
0: Sure you're smart. You even figured how we could pass off some stooge to the cops for the real Green Hornet and collect that 25G reward.
1: Listen,
0: you
1: honey,
0: even promoted all the gadgets to make it look genuine. A mask like the Hornet wears. A gas gun like
1: you
0: kept.
1: Sure, that's right. Well, we can still do it, baby. It'll work, I tell you.
0: I think so myself. But we're not going to do it. I'm going to do it.
1: Put up that gun.
0: Maybe I won't collect any reward, but I'll have $100,000 for myself, and the coppers will get their Green Hornet, as promised.
1: Doll, listen, baby, I'll play it straight with you, honest. I'll cut you in on
0: no,
1: anything.
0: No, I'm going to cut you out.
1: Please, baby, you can't do this to me. Well, let's go get that dough.
0: The dough is right here in this apartment, smart boy. But you won't ever get any closer to it than you are right now.
1: No, no, please. Listen to me, Dolly.
0: Take
1: Dolly,
0: it,
1: don't,
0: you
1: please.
0: Double-crossing
1: no.
0: rat.
1: Dolly, don't.
0: Oh, you were smart, shyster. But not too smart for the doll baby. Now to get that dough and scram out of here before... What? You! The Green Hornet!
2: Drop it, sister. Drop what I said! You were talking about money, doll baby. Where is it?
0: No, listen, Hornet.
2: Now, would you rather see how this gas gun works than let me look for myself?
0: Listen, let's make a deal, Hornet.
2: After the way you just concluded your deal with Brother Pierce, I don't think I care for any thanks. Where's the money?
0: In the kitchen cupboard. But please,
2: Shut
0: Hornet,
2: up. Your friends, the police, will be showing up any minute. They're going to find the money and a note from the Green Hornet.
0: You're not taking the money?
2: When I found out why you killed Parker, I decided to do this one little job purely for pleasure.
0: What do you mean about leaving a note for the cops?
2: I want them to know that Preston Parker was an 18-carat American. That he was spending $100,000 to crash into your clever gang of spies and saboteurs so they could have the pleasure of breaking
0: Listen,
2: it up.
0: It's the police. I'm getting out of here. Right.
2: This is for you, doll baby. Pleasant dreams.
0: No, wait.
3: What a sweet pair of double crosses.
4: Boy, oh, boy, oh, boy. What a story, huh, Casey, old kid?
5: No, it was a peach, Lowry. Too bad they didn't make a clean sweep and get the Green Hornet along with that shyster and the doll baby.
4: Well, personally, I got a sort of sneaking admiration for that luck.
5: What?
4: Sure. The cops and the newspapers weren't getting any place on that Parker killing. But after the Hornet put him on the right track, boy, oh, boy, oh, boy, oh, boy, what a story.
5: Well, I can understand why Mr. Parker wouldn't give the police any information.
4: Sure. He figured that his son was mixed up with those rats, eh?
5: Well, in a way, he was.
4: Oh, sure. But imagine the nerve of the kid, will you? Rejected by the army. Tried to get into the FBI. Rejected. So he gets a bunch of cash and goes out to break up that gang single-handed.
5: He didn't quite succeed, but he certainly started the ball rolling in the right direction. Well, good morning, Mr. Reed.
4: Oh, good morning, Mr. Reed.
2: Good morning, Mr. Reed.
4: Say.
2: Now what?
4: I'd sure like to know how that guy found out about the doll baby getting out of jail.
5: What guy?
4: Why, the Green Hornet. You know, he left a note for the cops and $100,000 in cash.
5: Yes, I know.
4: Imagine the nerve of the guy. Leaving all that dough and telling the cops he was doing this one job purely for pleasure. Oh, boy, what a guy. What a guy.

0: These copyrighted dramas originate in the studios of WXYZ Detroit. All characters, names, places, and incidents are fictitious. Henry Stambaugh speaking.
1: Purely for Pleasure, an episode of The Green Hornet from December 12th of 1944. That series was launched 8 years earlier out of Detroit radio station WXYZ and continued in the early 1950s. The actors who played the character in chronological order were Al Hodge, Donovan Faust, Robert Hall, then Jack McCarthy. When it came to television for a single season run in the late 1960s, Van Williams was both Brit and the Hornet, and his sidekick Cato played by martial arts legend Bruce Lee. I'm Greg Rowland. Up next, it's our weekly visit with the adventures of Superman. We'll continue the fall 1947 storyline, The Ruler of Darkness, right after this break. Magic.
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17: The chief boss.
15: And candidate for mayor on the new Reform Party ticket, has just been arrested.
17: Arrested?
15: Charged with criminal assault.

0: And now, the adventures of Superman. Determined to free Metropolis from the gangster rule of Mike Hickey, corrupt political boss, Editor Perry White and Clark Kent, who, as we know, is Superman, called together the business, civic, and religious leaders of the city and organized a reform party. And at the first meeting, White was persuaded to run for mayor. When boss Mike Hickey learned of this, he told his henchmen,
1: "When we get through with Perry White and his reform party, they'll wish they'd never been born."
0: Late the following evening, radio programs were interrupted to announce that Perry White had just been arrested, charged with criminal assault. Shocked and bewildered, Clark Kent and Lois Lane, star reporters for White's newspaper, The Daily Planet, raced to police headquarters and cornered their old friend, Inspector Henderson.
2: What in the name of heaven is this all about, Inspector?
3: I suppose you're referring to Perry White.
4: Naturally.
2: Just heard a radio flash saying he'd been arrested. Now, that can't be true.
3: Well, it is. White was arrested, all right, Kent. He's in the city jail.
4: Mr. White? In the city jail?
3: That's right, Miss Lane.
4: Well, I never heard anything so ridiculous in my whole life.
2: Neither did I. Something's very wrong, Inspector.
3: Well, if you two will be quiet for just a moment, maybe I can get a word in.
2: I'm sorry. Go ahead.
3: Now, in the first place, there's been no mistake. Secondly, your boss is in a very bad spot. We've got him booked on a hit-and-run charge.
4: A hit-and-run?
2: Now, wait a minute.
3: He struck a man down with his car at Roosevelt Boulevard and 88th Street this evening. Seriously injured him and sped away.
2: Oh, I can't believe that.
4: Neither can I. Someone must have made a mistake, Inspector.
3: Oh, no, Miss Lane. Several reputable witnesses saw the accident and identified him.
4: Why?
3: What's more, they got the license number of White's car.
4: What?
2: They did?
3: That's right.
2: And he... The chief was driving? You're sure?
3: According to at least six witnesses, a man who answers White's description perfectly stopped his car after the accident and got out. Then, when he saw the man lying there, he must have lost his nerve, because they say he jumped back into his car and sped away. We picked him up at his house.
4: I can't believe it.
2: Look, Inspector, you say there were at least six witnesses?
3: Right. And reputable witnesses, Kent.
2: Oh?
3: Yes, men like Professor Nielsen of Metropolis University, who was walking home from the university with one of his students. They both witnessed the accident. They described White and reported the license number of the car. A Buick convertible, license W88.
4: Clark, we've got to do something. We can't
2: wait,
4: just let this
2: happen. Now, wait just a minute, Lois. Just a minute. The victim, Inspector, is he seriously injured?
3: Very seriously, I understand. The doctors at the hospital say he may not pull through.
4: Oh, that's awful.
3: And if he doesn't, it'll be my sad duty to charge my friend Perry White with manslaughter.
4: Oh, no, Inspector, you couldn't.
2: Easy, Lois. Inspector, can you fix it for us to see the chief? I mean, Mr. White at once?
3: Well, I don't know, Kent.
4: Please, Inspector.
3: All right.
2: May we go right over?
3: Yeah, go ahead. I'll call the sergeant and tell him to let you in.
4: Thank you, Inspector.
2: Come on, Lois. Let's go.
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2: Okay, Clancy, thanks.
4: Oh, Chief, how did you ever get into a mess like this?
8: Through the sheer, unadulterated stupidity of that addle-pated, glorified beat-pounder Henderson, that's all.
2: Now, look, Chief.
4: I'm sure there must be some mistake, Chief.
8: Mistake? Why, this is the biggest farce ever perpetrated. Imagine accusing me, Perry White, of being a hit-and-run driver. Why, it's ridiculous. It's idiotic. Wait a minute.
9: Calm down, please.
8: Calm down? How can you expect a man to calm down after sitting here in this rat hole of a cell with a ridiculous charge hanging over his head?
9: It's not so ridiculous.
4: It's very serious, Chief.
8: It can't be. It must be somebody's unfunny idea of a practical joke.
9: Chief, will you listen to me? It's no joke when you're in danger of being charged with manslaughter.
8: What? Manslaughter?
4: That's right. Inspector Henderson just told us that the victim of the hit-and-run accident that you're charged with is in a very critical condition.
9: Yes, and if he should die, you'll be on trial for manslaughter.
8: Oh, no. No, they... They can't do this to me. This can't be. I must be dreaming.
4: I wish you were. I wish all of us were.
9: Yeah, so do I. Now, look, Chief. Don't fly off the handle at this question. Just answer truthfully. You didn't hit that man tonight, did you?
8: Of course I did.
4: How could you even ask a question like that, Clark Kent?
9: I knew the answer. I just wanted to hear it from the Chief himself.
8: You do believe me, don't you?
4: Certainly.
9: Of course.
4: You do, Chief.
9: Now, we've got to see if we can get to the bottom of this mess. And the only way to do that is to get all the facts.
8: Oh, what good will it do? I've already given the police the facts, and they won't accept them.
9: Well, they can't because of all the circumstantial evidence piled up against you. Now, look. According to the police blotter, the accident happened at 7:39 this evening at Roosevelt Boulevard and 88th Street. Do you know where you were at that time?
8: Henderson asked me the same question. And I told him I was on my way home at that time. Probably was right there. I mean, at 88th and Roosevelt Boulevard, about the time the accident occurred.
4: You were?
8: Yes. Yeah, that's it. Figuring the time it takes me to drive that far on my way home from the office.
9: Well, did you see an accident or any signs of an accident there at that time?
8: No. At least I didn't notice anything.
4: Well, then... But, Chief, how could all those witnesses describe you perfectly as the driver who ran down a man in a car like yours, bearing your license plate?
8: They couldn't, unless they were blind or just plain lying.
9: Now, wait, Chief. One of the witnesses is Professor Nielsen, law school dean at the university. Certainly you don't think he would deliberately lie, do you?
8: Oh, Kent, I don't know what to think. All I know is that I didn't hit anyone, nor did I run away from an accident tonight or any night. And here I am in jail in danger of standing trial for manslaughter. Oh, why? Why did this happen to me?
9: Hey, wait a minute.
8: Huh?
9: I think I know the answer to that question.
8: What?
4: What is it, Clark?
9: You know, in the excitement of all that's happened tonight, we quite forgot that you, Chief, were running for mayor.
4: That's right.
8: Oh, fine, great. Can you just see the headlines in tomorrow's papers? Perry White, candidate for mayor, jailed as hit-and-run driver.
9: That's not all. You're spearheading our reform ticket to drive Mike Hickey and his dirty machine out of City Hall.
4: What's that got to do with it?
9: Can't you see now what's behind this?
8: Great Scott, yes. Kent, I've been framed.
4: Framed?
9: That's right. Framed by as clever and as fiendish a plot as has ever been dreamed up.
0: Shocked, Lois Lane and Perry White stare incredulously at Clark Kent, finding it almost impossible to believe that even Mike Hickey would be capable of stooping this low to eliminate a threat to his power. Is Kent right in his accusation against the corrupt politician Hickey? We'll know in just a moment, so keep listening. Back to the adventures of Superman. Locked up in the Metropolis City jail and charged with being a hit-and-run driver, in danger of standing trial for manslaughter if the victim should die, Editor Perry White insisted to Lois Lane and Clark Kent that he was innocent of the crime. Suddenly, the realization of what was behind the whole thing occurred to Kent.
9: It's perfectly clear, Chief. You've been framed. Framed by Mike Hickey to wreck your chances for being elected mayor on a Reform Party ticket. And to protect the crooked political machine of which he's boss.
4: Of course. That must be the answer.
8: Well, it won't work. I won't knuckle under to Hickey. If necessary, I'll conduct my campaign from this cell.
9: That's the spirit, Chief. We'll lick this somehow.
0: Grimly, Perry White, Clark Kent, and Lois Lane set about planning their strategy. But their enthusiasm would undoubtedly be dampened somewhat if they were aware of political boss Mike Hickey's conversation with one of his lieutenants in another part of the city.
1: Sure you've got all tracks covered on the hit-and-run accident, Lou?
10: It's a perfect frame. The guy couldn't beat that rap with the attorney general for a mouthpiece.
1: Good. That ought to show him I mean business.
10: Yeah. Look, Mr. Hickey, what if he's too stupid or too stubborn?

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1: And remember, for breakfast, it's Kellogg's Pep.
0: For excitement, The Adventures of Superman.
1: Superman is a copyrighted feature appearing in Superman DC Comics magazine and is brought to you Monday through Friday at this same time by Kellogg's Pep, the Super Cereal.
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14: From the farmers and ranchers of Farm Bureau, this is Farm Weekend. Farmland values hit an all-time high this year, even as the rate of increase has slowed. Chad Smith has the numbers.
15: Farmers and ranchers have experienced firsthand

0: The ever-increasing value of farmland and new analysis lays those numbers out. Danny Munch, an economist with the American Farm Bureau Federation, says prices have hit record highs despite a cooling rate of price increases.
1: The average value of U.S. farm real estate, which includes land and buildings, rose 3.4% to $4,500 per acre. Cropland values increased 3.3% to $6,020 an acre, and pastureland rose 4.2%. That pace has slowed, though, since 2020. It's a 44% increase since then, but in the first year it was an 11.7% increase. That went down to 3.4% in 2026.
0: Farmers and ranchers who own land will have a stronger balance sheet thanks to increased values, but there are still pros and cons to the cost of land going up.
1: That increases farm equity, provides additional collateral, and that it can improve access to credit. The downside is that higher values make it much more expensive to buy land, enter farming for beginning or new farmers, or expand an existing operation. Renters face a particular challenge because they pay higher costs without receiving the equity gains.
0: Munch notes that competing buyers for land are swallowing up some options, which could continue the upward trend in land values.
1: Commercial and residential development, renewable energy projects, outside investments, recreation, rural residential demand are all competing for that same land access, which is more likely to take land out of agriculture in the longer term.
0: For more information, go to fb.org. Chad Smith, Washington.
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5: 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I remember watching mom and grandma peel potatoes with a paring knife, taking off just the thinnest sliver of skin. I've never mastered that trick. I still have to use a peeler. I also never learned how to make my grandmother's steak gravy. She somehow left a few small lumps of toasted flour in the gravy she ladled over minute steaks and mashed potatoes. I can get close to the taste, but I haven't recreated it. 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Planning, shopping, cooking, and cleaning all take time, which makes a restaurant pretty appealing after a long day, but that convenience comes with a price. 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So once again, I'm taking my mom and grandmother's advice. I may never peel potatoes like they did, but I can cook enough for tomorrow's lunch. Turns out, the secret to saving time in the kitchen is simple. Cook more and learn to love leftovers.
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6: News this hour from Town Hall, I'm Mary Rose. Minneapolis is facing criticism over a Citibank financing program designed to accommodate Islamic restrictions on interest. Correspondent Ron Taylor reports.
7: Since 2007, Minneapolis has issued $1.4 million of interest-free loans to 48 businesses through its alternative financing program. The initiative replaces interest with a 2% rate of return and currently has 8 active loans totaling $470,000. Critics say similar programs in other cities raise questions about assimilation and equal treatment under American law. Ron Taylor reporting.
6: This week brings the end of a year-long U.S. ban on cattle from northern Mexico. Correspondent Donna Warder reports.
8: Ranchers in northern Mexico are getting ready to export their cattle to the U.S. following a year-long ban. An outbreak of the flesh-eating parasite known as the New World screwworm fly was affecting the cattle industry on both sides of the border. On Monday, the U.S. plans to restart imports at the border crossing in Douglas, Arizona, and new restrictions are in place. Eventually, 1,300 cattle per day can enter the U.S. I'm Donna Water.
6: Florida native Kyle Kirkwood is the winner of the Freedom 250 Grand Prix in Washington, D.C. President Trump waved the green flag to start Sunday's race, and Transportation Secretary Sean Duffy waved the checkered flag at the finish after 147 laps. The first-of-its-kind event in the nation's capital drew a long list of corporate sponsors, including Boeing, Starlink, Delta, Amazon, and Shell. D.C. Mayor Muriel Bowser, who helped launch the event, estimated that it drew about 140,000 people. More at townhall.com.
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25: 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Jim and Marion Jordan got hitched from their mutual hometown of Peoria, Illinois, and first got into radio based in Chicago. Fibber McGee and Molly launched in 1935, and 4 years later, production moved to Los Angeles. In this wartime broadcast, the Jordans will be joined by Isabel Randolph as Mrs. Uppington, Gail Gordon as Mary Latrivia, and Bill Thompson as Wallace Wimple. In addition to Molly, Marion also voices the little girl, Teeny. The announcer is Harlow Wilcox, and it's from November 17, 1942.
26: A
0: makers of Johnson's Wax and Johnson's Self-Polishing Glow Coat present Fibber McGee and Molly, written by Don Quinn, with music by the King's Men and Billy Mills Orchestra. The show opens with This Is the Army, Mr. Jones.

0: Isn't it fun to go for a walk in the new fallen snow with the icy wind bringing a tingle to your blood and whipping the roses into your cheeks? Oh, you don't think so? Well, neither do Fibber McGee and Molly.
1: Ah, boy, I'm sure I ain't got in that snow. Whew. Glad I'm not out in that snow, I mean. I'll take my flakes made out of corn with cream and sugar.
2: You know, I love the first snow of winter myself.
3: You do?
2: Why, sure, you'll have to admit it's beautiful, McGee. Just think, a foot and a half of snow and made of billions and billions of little crystals,
1: yeah.
2: Each one a tiny little work of art.
1: Yeah, and you take a handful of them little works of art and sprinkle them on the top step of the porch and wham! They carry you inside with a busted clavicle.
2: No. Don't be like that. Now, you haven't any appreciation of nature, dearie.
1: Oh, I have so, too. Nobody gets a bigger honk out of a beautiful sunset than I do.
2: And why? Because right after the sunset comes supper.
1: Well, so what? Anyway, I'm glad it's stormy and I can't go anyplace.
2: Well, that's fine. Then you can help me clean out the attic.
1: What do you mean, clean out the attic? We just did.
2: When?
1: Why, just... Well, it was just before...
2: Just before Election Day?
1: Yes.
2: And who got elected?
1: Roosevelt.
2: Which one?
1: Teddy, but my gosh, the attic can't...
2: Listen, McGee, we've got to do it.
1: Molly, I ain't gonna have time.
2: Besides, I think I saw your old army uniform up there.
1: I don't care. That attic has gone this long and it... You saw what?
2: I think I saw your old army uniform. The one you've been looking for all these years?
1: Well, why didn't you say so? Did it have my sharpshooter's medal on it?
2: I didn't notice. Were you a sharpshooter?
1: Was I a sharpshooter? You know what I used to do?
2: What?
1: I used to hold my rifle over my left shoulder with a looking glass in my left hand and knock a cigarette out of a soldier's mouth at 200 yards.
2: Heavenly days.
1: Yeah.
2: Who on earth would volunteer to let you do that?
1: Oh, an old buddy of mine. One Ear Coggins. He was always...
2: You mean the poor lad that only had one ear? How'd he lose the other one?
1: Well, if you must know, even a sharpshooter like me has his off days. Come on, let's go up in the attic.
2: Wait a minute now, you better put on some old clothes. It's pretty dusty up there.
1: My old clothes don't fit me anymore. I tried on those old green pants of mine this morning, and I split the whole seat out of them.
2: McGee, you didn't have any green pants.
1: Huh?
2: Those were my new slacks.
1: They were?
2: Yes, and they cost me $7.95, too. Oh, McGee.
1: Oh, well, okay, I'm sorry. But that's what women get for wearing trousers. There was a time when a man knew what was his and what was his wife's. Now, if he dresses in the dark, he's lucky if he don't get whistled at by the guys in front of the cigar store.
2: Just the same, dearie, I'm
1: gotcha.
2: In favor.
1: It used to be in your sweet little Alice blue gown, and now it's in your baggy old Harris tweed slacks.
2: My slacks are not baggy, McGee.
1: Well, maybe yours aren't, but did you ever see Mrs. Uppington in hers? She looks like she was walking around sitting down. Now, let's go up in the attic and get it cleaned up.
2: Oh, for goodness sakes, I wonder who's out on a day like this.
1: Must be some friend of ours. I don't know any strangers that silly. Come in.
4: Hi, mister.
1: Oh, hello there, little girl.
2: Oh, hello there, dear. McGee, now, if you'll excuse me, I'm going up in the attic. You come up as soon as you can.
1: I'll be right up, Molly, just as soon as I get rid of... I'll be right up. What's on your mind, sis?
4: Hey, there's a dandy lot of snow out now, mister, and I thought maybe you'd want to pull me on my sled. Will you? Will you?
1: No. No. No, I won't. You couldn't get me out of the house today with dynamite.
4: You mean you won't pull me on my sled?
1: No.
4: Don't you like little children?
1: Yes, I do, but I'm very fond of my health, too.
4: Oh.
1: The only time I want to play on the ice now is when my upper lip coasts down a cold cube in a tall glass of root beer. You catch on?
4: According to my daddy, you're going to play outdoors a lot this winter, I bet you.
1: And stop quoting your old man at me, too. He was born dumb, and he's been losing ground ever since.
4: You can't talk that way about my daddy. He's a nice man.
1: Well, you're the one who brought him up, and he's the one who brought you up, and two wrongs don't make a right. Anyway, how does he know how much I'm going to play outside?
4: I don't know, but after he heard your last couple of programs, he said, boy, that mug is going to have some hard sledding this winter.
1: Oh, did he?
4: Sure. But I don't think he meant it.
1: You don't?
4: No, he looked awful happy when he said it.
1: Now look, too little and too late. I haven't got time to stand around and rattle a cup with you. Now, so go on home. Beat it. I'm busy.
4: What you doing?
1: I'm going to clean out the attic. Mrs. McGee just found my old army uniform up there from the last war.
4: Oh, gee. Were you in the last war, mister? Were you a general?
1: Well, no, I wasn't. Though if it hadn't been for petty politics... Ah, but that's a long story. You know what General Pershing said to me when I asked him to make me a captain?
4: No.
1: Who told you? I mean... Now, look, sis, you drop in some other time and I'll show you my sharpshooter's medal.
4: All righty. Gee, I never knew you had a sharpshooter's medal, mister.
1: Well, I have.
4: What'd you get it for? What'd you?
1: Doggone it, I got it for sharpshooting. I used to hit the bullseye 99 times out of 100.
4: Oh, didn't it hurt him?
1: Hurt who?
4: The bull.
1: There wasn't any bull to it.

0: 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We'll be right back after this short break.
1: Severe flooding from hurricanes and other serious storms frequently damage cars. 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
0: And now back to Jim and Mary and Jordan, starring in Fibber McGee and Molly on When Radio Was.
2: Oh, just look at this attic, McGee. Did you ever see so much junk?
3: What do you mean, junk? There's a lot of valuable stuff in this junk. Hey, where'd you see my old uniform?
2: Isn't that right there behind you?
3: Huh?
2: Isn't that it there?
3: Well, I'll be. It sure is. Oh, look. Here's where I tore the knee climbing into a truck outside of St. Nazaire.
2: Oh.
3: Yes, sir. Here's where a bayonet went through the shoulder.
2: Heavenly days, McGee. Yeah. In a hand-to-hand fight?
3: No, on a dark road. I stumbled and fell on my Springfield. And here's my sharpshooter's medal. Did I ever tell
2: McGee,
3: you?
2: McGee, huh? You never told me you were in the Air Force.
3: I wasn't.
2: Well, then what are those wings on the left breast of your coat?
3: Where? I don't see any. Oh, that's a moth. Shoot! Scram! Get out!
2: Oh, look, McGee. Here's a newspaper from September 3rd, 1922, 20 years ago. And listen to this headline. German printing presses pour out 100 billion marks every day. Why were they printing all that money, McGee?
3: Inflation. Terrible mess. In Germany, after the last war, it took a bushel basket of money to buy a pair of shoestrings. If anybody had the shoes to put them in.
2: Heavenly days. Does every war do that?
3: It don't have to. That's why the government wants us to buy war bonds and pay off our debts and buy only what we need. If they keep things under control, then after the war, our money will really be worth something. Hey, do something for me, will you, Molly?
2: What?
3: Save that headline. Every time I start yipping about taxes, wave it in my face.
2: It's a promise. Every time. What do you got there?
3: Bunch of old letters in the bottom of this trunk. Oh, here's one from my granduncle Jefferson.
2: Oh, my.
3: I ain't heard of that old snarly old coot for years and years and years.
2: Is it addressed to you?
3: Well, no, it says to whomsoever in the McGee family it may concern. I guess that's me as much as anybody. Here, you read it. Stingy old twerp must have wrote it with a toothpick and homemade ink.
2: Oh, it's probably nothing. McGee,
3: huh?
2: Listen to this.
3: Huh?
2: It says, should any of my descendants read this note, this is to inform them that I have concealed $20,000 in the upholstery of my horsehair sofa.
3: My gosh, $20,000!
2: If this letter is never found, it won't matter much, because no McGee could ever be trusted with more than $3 at a time. Signed, Jefferson McGee, August 13th, 1867.
3: Why, that dirty old $20,000! And who knows where that old sofa is now?
2: You know, that's funny. I wrote a note just a day or so ago about a horsehair sofa.
3: What? You did? Where? Oh, my gosh, Molly. Maybe we can find it. What'd you write? What is it?
2: Calm yourself. I'm thinking now. Let me see. Where did I... I think I had it in the desk downstairs.
3: Well, what are we waiting for? Come on, hurry up now.
2: Here, quit pushing me.
3: You go through that desk with a fine tooth comb, Molly. If we can only trace that horsehair sofa, we'll be rich.
2: I look for it, McGee, but I'm not sure what it said about a sofa, and maybe it wasn't even the same sofa.
3: Oh, you think the McGees ever had two horsehair sofas? No, sir, we were strictly a one-horse family. Come on, Molly, get busy.
2: Well, stop nudging me. I'm looking here. Now, let me see.
3: Oh, Dad, Brad, come in.
2: Oh, hello, Mr. Mayor. Oh,
4: good day, Mrs. McGee. Hello, McGee. You look excited.
3: I am excited, Latrivia. I'm an heiress. I just come in to $20,000 from my granduncle Jefferson.
2: No, you haven't, McGee. Huh? First, I have to find that note I wrote, and then we have to locate the sofa, if it's the same one, and then we have to see if the money is still in it.
4: Good heavens, what is this all about? Why did he leave the money in a sofa?
2: Because he knew a McGee would spend most of his life lying down, Mr. Mayor.
3: He never knew any such a thing, Latrivia. He wanted it to be discovered by a McGee with initiative, with brains, ingenuity, and enough interest in him to read the letters he left behind him, which I did.
2: Which you did nothing of the kind. You refused to read it.
3: Well, could I help it if I had tears in my eyes? Poor old granduncle, Jeff.
4: You realize, I hope, McGee, that the possession of wealth entails certain responsibilities?
2: Yes, you've got to live up to it, McGee.
3: I know.
2: Now, when a panhandler asks you for a cup of coffee, don't just give him a dime. Go with him and see where he gets it and get me some.
3: First thing I'm going to do is endow the Elks Club.
2: Oh, my.
3: Going to stake him to a new deck of cards. That pack they're using now are so worn, the kibitzers can't read them over your shoulder anymore. They have to sit in your lap.
4: That isn't what I was referring to, McGee. I meant that riches bring obligations to the possessor. Oh. You must set an example to those who are not so well off. Help the underdog.
2: Oh, he loves dogs, don't you, dear?
3: I'll say I do. I'm going to get me a nice Irish setter pup.
4: I didn't mean real dogs, McGee.
2: Well,
4: I was referring...
2: how can you help a dog if he isn't real, Mr. Mayor?
4: I was referring to people, Mrs. McGee.
3: Oh, so you think people are dogs, do you, Latrivia? A fine altitude.
4: I didn't say people were dogs. I merely said that I, as a leader of the people...
2: Oh, now, calm yourself, Mr. Mayor. We can't have the leader of the people turning purple.
4: I am not turning people. I mean purple. I started to say that as a pup... a person... I pup...
3: He's got the pip.
4: I've got the pip. I have not! I was trying to say that if a pupson, a person, wants to be a pup, popular, he'll probably... Excuse me if I go out on the porch. I think I have a flea.
3: You know, Molly, on second thought, I won't buy that Irish setter Latrivia was trying to sell me. I'd rather have a good springer. A springer
2: is a... You can't buy a hot dog till you find that money, McGee.
3: Oh, I'll find it, and that dough is rightfully mine, too. That horsehair sofa was in our house in Peoria for years.
2: And what became of it?
3: I don't know. Kids divided up the furniture. I remember all I got was a lot of old pictures. Must have been 50 of them. I threw them away. Too old-fashioned.
2: Who painted them?
3: Oh, a couple of amateurs named Currier and Ives or something like that. Corny stuff.
2: I see. So you threw away 50 Currier and Ives prints?
3: Yeah, but I was no fool. I saved the frames. Kept us in kindling wood for months. Hey, you better get busy and find that note you wrote.
2: Yes, I wish I could remember just what I... Now, let me see now. Horsehair sofa, horsehair sofa.
5: Hello, folks. Am I intruding?
2: Oh, not a bit, Mr. Wilcox. Come right in.
3: Hi, Wilcox. Don't worry about tracking snow in here. We're moving very shortly.
5: Moving? Where to?
2: Don't look at me, Mr. Wilcox. It isn't my idea.
3: We'll probably take a penthouse in New York, Wilcox. For the winter season, anyway. Possibly a few months at Virginia Hot Springs. Then we may summer in the White Mountains or Lake Louise. I hope you can visit us for a weekend, old fellow. Get in some golf, you know.
5: Pardon me for pointing, but do you feel all right?
2: Well, he's a bit seasick, Mr. Wilcox. His dream boat is a little rocky.
3: No. Oh, come, come, Mrs. McGee. Let us maintain our dignity. In our juxtaposition, we must not descend to bantering words with the tradesmen.
2: That's you, Mr. Wilcox. You're the tradesman. Take it from there.
5: Hey, what goes on here anyway? Don't give me that Park Avenue pick-a-lily fibber. I knew you when you thought a country club was a hole.
3: Tut, tut, now. None of your impudence, my good man, or I shall have to report to you to your superiors. The, Henderson Mop Company of Sheboygan, I believe.
2: S.C. Johnson and Son Incorporated, McGee, of Racine, Wisconsin.
3: Oh, yes. Make a note of that, Mrs. McGee. Report of insolent employee.
5: And you'll hear that...
3: I say, old man, is it quite necessary to be so beastly raucous?
5: Oh, so now I'm raucous. I'm an insolent, raucous tradesman, am I? Well, I don't know what this is all about, but something tells me there's going to be a new face around here. I wonder what Aunt Wynn is doing now.
2: Didn't you overdo that a little, McGee? After all, you're not rich yet, you
3: know. Nah, but I soon will be. That $20,000 is just as good as in my pocket right this minute.
2: Look, dearie, whoever that is at the door, let's not say a thing about the $20,000.
3: Okay, maybe the less we say about it, the better. Come in.
2: Oh, hello, Mrs. Uppington.
6: How do you do, Mrs. McGee and Mr. McGee?
3: Hi, Uppy. Beautiful day, ain't it?
6: Definitely not, Mr. McGee. It's horrible. The snow has drifted clear up to...
3: Your clavicle, Uppy? Oh, no, that can't be right, because your clavicle is your collarbone.
2: You'll have to excuse him, Abigail. Clavicle is the only bone he knows the name of.
6: I understand, Mrs. McGee. Anyway, I was merely going to say that the snow was way up past my spare tire.
3: Well, keep walking in the snow and you'll lose that, I think.
2: McGee. So the snow is really pretty deep, is it, Abigail?
6: Oh, it's dreadful, my dear. But I felt that I should come over to ask you to return my snow shovel. My houseman informs me that Mr. McGee has had it since last winter.
3: Why, sure. Tell him to come and get it any time, Uppy. Of course, he'll have to sign for it in triplicate. When I borrow things, I do it systematic.
2: You know, you look like you enjoyed being out in this weather, Abigail.
6: Oh, I don't really mind it, my dear. I'm a trooper, you know. And as an actress who has traveled from coast to coast...
3: Incidentally, Eppie, did you know the Cherry Sisters?
6: Oh, they were my dearest... No, of course not. That was much before my time.
3: Oh.
6: Though my father probably knew them. He was connected with the stage for many years.
2: He was?
3: Oh, sure he was, Molly. He drove it between here and the county seat till the railroad come through.
6: And who, may I ask, told you that?
3: Oh, I heard.
2: What's the matter, Abigail? Are you cold? You're shivering.
6: No, Mrs. McGee, I am not cold. I was being shaken by the conflict between my patriotism and my impulses.
3: What do you mean, Abby?
6: I mean, Mr. McGee, that in spite of this being a meatless day, I was sorely tempted to give you a few chops with the handle of my umbrella. Well, goodbye.
7: The King's Men sing Abraham.

0: Let me see now. 20,000 divided by, with a surtax of 4% on top of a secondary bracket. That'll be 16,700 minus the accrued interest in investments plus depreciation. Oh, my gosh. Hey, Molly.
1: Yes, McGee.
0: You know what my income tax on that 20,000 bucks is going to be?
1: What?
0: $74,672.09. I'm going to be worse off than I was before. I wish you could find that note so... Dad, better. Come in.
2: Hello, Mrs. McGee. Hello, Mr. McGee.
1: Oh, hello, Mr. Whitmore. Terrible weather, isn't it?
2: Oh, I don't know, Mrs. McGee. I really don't mind the snow. I find it rather inspiring.
0: Me too, Imp. It inspires me to stay inside with my slippers on.
1: I think he means poetically, dearie. Don't you, Mr. Wimple?
2: Yes, Mrs. McGee. I love to sit in the park on a snowy day and feed the squirrels and think up poems.
0: Have you batted out any beautiful ballads of late, Wimp?
2: I just wrote one this afternoon, Mr. McGee. Oh. I call it To My Dear Wife.
1: Sweet. Must be wonderful to have a husband who writes poetry to you.
0: What do you mean it must be? I used to write poetry to you.
1: I know, dearie, but that was free verse.
2: Mm. Oh. Did Mr. McGee write free verse, Mrs. McGee?
1: Yes. He took it freely from Longfellow, Byron, and Burns.
0: Well, he was a great poet, that Byron. I still think he should have been president.
2: Oh, he couldn't have been, Mr. McGee. He was an Englishman.
0: What are you talking about? Williams Jennings Byron was an Englishman? Go on, Wimp.
1: Skip it, McGee. I want to hear Mr. Wimple's poem, To His Dear Wife. How does it go, Mr. Wimple?
2: Oh, it's just a simple little thing, Mrs. Wimple. It goes, To My Dear Wife. I wish I was a little squirrely.
0: Now, that wish is granted, Wimp. We got two more coming.
1: Quiet, McGee. Go on, Mr. Wimple.
2: I wish I was a little squirrely, frisking in the trees so early, chattering down at passerbys and throwing twigs down in their eyes, scampering gaily here and there, leaping gracefully through the air, storing food up three whole seasons to last through winter and other reasons, every one of which I often brood, so when I climb down to dig up food and bring back breakfast to my wife so true, I can say, here, sweetheart, nuts to you.
0: Why, that's very good, Wimp.
1: How'd your wife like it, Mr. Wimple?
2: Sweetie face? Oh, I haven't shown it to her, Mrs. McGee. Besides, she isn't much for modern poetry. She likes limericks.
0: Ever write her any limericks, Wimp?
2: Oh, I started to once. I wrote, there once was a woman named Sweetie Face, whose figure had many a meaty place.
1: Well?
2: Yes, I am now. But I was laid up for weeks and weeks. Well, goodbye now.
1: Goodbye. Well, McGee, I'm going to take one more look through that desk and see if I can't find that note I wrote.
0: Well, if that fails, I'm going to wire all my relatives and see what become of that horsehair sofa.
1: Might be a good idea. Maybe they'll... McGee, here it is. I found it.
0: Oh, what does it say? What does it say? What does it say?
1: Oh, shut it off. Shut it off. Stop shaking my arm.
0: Huh?
1: Listen.
0: Yeah?
1: It says, how about new slipcover for a horsehair sofa?
0: Yeah, but what does that mean? I don't
1: it
0: see
1: it. It means this is that horsehair sofa right here.
0: What?
1: All right, a silly one. Remember, I made this slipcover 4 years ago.
0: Oh.
1: This is the sofa that was sent from Peoria.
0: Oh, my gosh. You mean I'm at sitting right on top of 20,000 bucks? Give me my jackknife, quick.
1: McGee,
0: I'll soon find
1: don't
0: a...
1: cut it to pieces. Take it apart carefully, and then we can...
0: Carefully my clavicle. I gotta know, and I gotta know quick. I'll fix it.
1: Oh.
0: I'll show old Uncle Jeffy...
1: McGee, stop. Here it is. Look.
0: Wow. Look at that stack of dough.
1: Oh,
0: oh, Mama, we're rich. Hey, Molly, we're rich. Here, take a handful. Take two hands full. Hot diggity. Tonight we go out and paint the town red. Tonight we celebrate. Ah, good old Uncle Jeff. What's the matter, Molly? Is there something wrong?
1: McGee.
0: Huh?
1: Where was your grand Uncle Jefferson from?
0: Richmond, Virginia. Why?
1: Nothing. Except this is Confederate money.
0: What? Why, that dirty, sour pussy.

0: You know, Molly, I don't regret losing that $20,000.
1: No?
0: What could I have done with it? Buy clothes, they go out of style. Buy diamonds, they get stolen. Buy a yacht, it sinks. What good would it be?
1: For $20,000, you can buy a wonderful steak.
0: What kind of a steak would be worth $20,000?
1: A steak in our country, McGee. War bonds.
0: Oh, yes. Good night.
1: Good night, all.
2: The part of Wallace Wimple heard on this program was played by Bill Thompson. This is Harlow Wilcox. This program has reached you from Hollywood. This is the National Broadcasting Company.
3: 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Now, as you heard, the McGees ended that show pitching for war bonds. The U.S. had entered the Second World War just about 1 year earlier, following Imperial Japan's attack on Pearl Harbor, Hawaii. I'm Greg Bella, moving on, because up next on When Radio Was, we'll make our weekly visit with Chandu the Magician. 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

0: Knowing now how completely he has fallen under the influence of the diabolical Dimitri, Bob Regent has determined to confront him in a final desperate effort to shake off the evil spell. With Betty, Bob has gone to the cellars of the castle and discovered the ancient room which, for centuries, has been used as a temple of black magic. Meanwhile, Frank Chandler learns from Dorothy of the ominous prediction made by the gypsy seeress Blanca and suddenly realizes what Dimitri has done. By his occult powers, Chandler locates Dimitri, who has gone into hiding after stealing a file of secret documents from Jan Metsos. To Chandler's amazement, he learns the papers are signed with the initial R, and he can only think the plan of world conquest which he came to the Balkans to defeat must be Roxor's, that the sinister Roxor may, after all, be alive. Chandu, the magician.
1: And yet, how can he be alive? He fell into that old well in Malta right before my eyes.
2: Frank, you're making too much of that signature. Roxor's not the only person with that initial.
1: Dot, it all fits together like the pieces of a puzzle. A mysterious man with a dream of ruling the world.
2: But I...
1: Agents everywhere. And I've never known just where Roxor meant to strike first.
2: Well, if it's in this country, wouldn't Roxor be here himself?
1: Maybe not. Until the last minute. Metsos was sent here to take over the government, get rid of the king, make sure there'd be no resistance.
2: How can you know that?
1: But then, before I got here, something went wrong. Oh, why didn't I see it before?
2: Oh, Frank, you're building all this up on nothing more than that signature.
1: Nothing of the sort, Dot. You know what the yogi's been telling me? Do not be deceived by the appearance of death.
2: What? Roxor's death? Oh, I wonder if it is.
1: It's Roxor himself who's been sending men to Paris to search Robert's laboratory.
2: Oh, no.
1: And he sent Dimitri here. Somehow, he found out about Dimitri's knowledge of black magic.
2: Oh, Frank, we've forgotten about Bob. How could I?
1: Well, it's not too late, Dot. Dimitri will bring those papers to Metsos.
2: Yes, but when? Dimitri may be miles from Lobova. And in the meantime...
1: Well, he can't be too far away. He was in a woodcutter's hut, perhaps just outside town.
2: Why do you think that?
1: Well, he'd have to be within reach of supplies. He may be in Metsos' office by now.
2: But you can't just drop in there. Mr. Metsos will think it's suspicious.
1: Oh, no, he won't.
2: And if anything happens to you... Bob will be under Dimitri's influence all his life.
1: I have an excellent excuse to see Metsos. Lupu's determined to kill him, and he's got to be warned. Now listen, Dot.
2: But what about Bob?
1: Well, that's what I was going to say. When he and Betty come downstairs, don't say a word about Dimitri.
2: Well, why not?
1: You might bring on the very thing we're trying to avoid.
2: Well, I'll try. But hurry, Frank.
1: I will. I'll be back here with Dimitri, I hope, in half an hour.

0: Come in. Come in.
1: Good afternoon, Metzers.
2: Dimitri.
1: You seem surprised to see me. I thought you would be delighted. May I sit here?
2: What have you done with the papers you stole from me?
1: I have them here. And one other which I shall give you in a moment.
2: How dared you? It is well for you that they are all here.
1: I do not need them now, Metzos. And I will give you one final word of advice. Nespa?
2: If I speak one word, the guard outside will take you into the garden and shoot you.
1: My friend, you know you would regret it. There is only one step left to you now.
2: So?
1: Confess your sins and hope for mercy.
2: You dare not kill me.
1: Oh, you misunderstand. I will make myself more clear. Write a letter to him. Say you have seen, your many errors.
2: How dare you?
1: You have been valuable to him in the past. He may accept your apology.
2: I have told you this before, Dimitri. I have resources you do not even suspect.
1: Such as Esteban's gorillas?
2: Huh? What is this?
1: I said I had a letter to show you. Your spies at the post office must be imbeciles, or I would not have received it.
2: Kielpas! Give it to me!
1: Not just yet. It seems your audacious little plan to recruit a personal army has been discovered.
2: This is a lie!
1: Metzos, you were better in the old days when you were a simple soldier fighting in the mountains. That is the lie for you. Let us hope you will be permitted to return to it.
2: Give me the letter.
1: Patience, patience. As I was saying, these complications have grown too much for you. Esteban the bandit, who has two good arms, unlike poor, unfortunate Metzos.
2: Who has dared to say these things of me?
1: Who knows? Your tailor, perhaps, who makes your uniforms to conceal your left arm. You see, Metzos? You have much to explain.
2: Shall I take off my jacket so you can see for yourself?
1: I did not say you need explain to me. I will leave you now to make your peace.
2: Where is the letter you say you have received?
1: I have told you most of what he said. Except these. Mr. Chandler is your enemy.
2: Mr. Chandler, he is an unimportant worker at the American consulate.
1: If you had done your duty and reported his presence here as I did, you would have known what I do.
2: What are you saying?
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2: What are you saying? What is it now?
5: I'm sorry if I've come at an inconvenient time, Mr. Metzos. I have something important. Why, Dimitri, back so soon?
2: Come in, Mr. Chandler. Dimitri's leaving now.
1: Not just yet. I would like to hear what Mr. Chandler has to say. You don't mind, Mr. Chandler?
5: Not at all. In fact, I'm very glad to find you here. Mr. Metzos, I came to tell you your life's in danger.
6: Come on.
2: So, I knew you were lying, Dimitri.
6: Wait, Metzos. There is purpose in this story. You will see.
5: And so will you, Dimitri.
2: Tell me, Mr. Chandler, who threatens my life?
5: You remember some years ago a street fight in Rovno? Andrei Ratislav was arrested and later hanged as a traitor.
2: I remember it well.
5: You killed a man that night. His young brother saw it. He's been after you ever since. Now he's here.
2: Who is he? I will have him shot. How did he enter the country?
5: I'm afraid I can't tell you that. I don't believe in personal vengeance, though, so I'm warning you. He's deadly with a knife.
2: Yekwe, I will not forget this.
1: And I said you were audacious, Metzos. My compliments, Mr. Chandler.
2: Pay no attention to him, Mr. Chandler. He's only...
1: Metzos, ask him how he knows all this. Ask him if he was there himself.
2: Impossible.
1: We? Who was the man responsible for Radislav's arrest?
2: I do not know. I had to hide for months.
1: I know. It was Mr. Chandler. Now do you believe me?
2: If he is my enemy, why should he come to warn me of this man with the knife?
1: Because he knows you are stupid enough to be taken in by such a trick.
2: Saga, you shall not...
1: A moment, Metzos. If you will not believe me, here is something you will believe. The letter.
2: So?
1: Look at it. I am sure Mr. Chandler will be interested to see it also.
0: I see he signed it with just his initial, as Napoleon used to do. Interesting.
2: You know who he is?
0: Oh, yes. He's given up calling himself Max Bowden entirely, I suppose.
1: Metzos, I should like a photograph of your face at this moment.
2: Be silent! Mr. Chandler, you will explain this.
0: It's a long story, Mr. Metzos. I, too, worked for Roxor at one time.
2: So?
1: Metzos, you fool. You believe him.
0: It's quite true. He employed me in Cairo, under the impression that I was a sorcerer.
1: Call in your guards, Metzos, and have him shot.
2: No. It is exactly what Roxor would do. For years he has searched for a sorcerer.
0: You should know that, Dimitri. You, of all people.
1: No, no. As soon as Metzos has been relieved of his responsibilities here, I will deal with you, Mr.
2: I have had enough of this talk. Dimitri, it is your lies that have made all the trouble.
1: So you propose to...
2: Tonight I will go to Roxor myself.
1: It is the ideal solution to your difficulties. You will not live to return.
2: You insolent dog!
7: Before this goes any farther, Mr.
2: What
7: Metzos,
2: is going on out there? Pedri!
7: Lubu! No!
2: Zilat!
7: Get down, Metzos. Look out! Get out of my way, Dimitri.
2: Pedri!
7: Where are those fellows?
1: Trying to catch your gypsy. Metzos is beyond help. I congratulate you.
7: It's just like you to think I'd arrange this.
1: Unfortunately, though, you will now have to deal with me.

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1: From November 22nd, 1948, we'll have another installment at the same time and day on your local radio station next week. I'm Greg Bell, and earlier we had Voice Whiz Bill Thompson as Wallace Wimple on the Fibber McGee and Molly program. Now, we also used that same voice to play cartoon character Droopy Dog. My question, though, about a Disney animated character. He voiced a certain miserly waterfowl beginning in 1967. That character was later voiced by Alan Young and contemporary Scottish actor David Tennant. I'll have the answer and then wrap up when radio was right after this.
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7: Scattered showers and thunderstorms move across the northeast this afternoon with highs in the upper 70s and 80s. In the southwest, we're seeing highs in the hundreds with heat advisories across central Oklahoma. Spotty showers and thunderstorms pop up across Oklahoma over the evening. Mostly cloudy skies in Kansas and Nebraska will see peaks of sunshine in Oklahoma. South-southeast winds at 15 miles per hour gust to 25 miles per hour across the region. Tonight, lows fall into the 60s and 70s with rain showers and thunderstorms. Partly cloudy with southeast winds at 10 miles per hour gusting to 20. Monday, morning showers in the east with highs in the 80s across the northeast and the southwest, hundreds. Mostly sunny conditions across the region throughout the afternoon. Rain showers and thunderstorms move back into the area on Tuesday.
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9: Hi, this is Kyle Bauer with Plain Talk with the girl that's out counting bridges, Jamie Bloom.
10: Definitely not out counting bridges. But I did find it interesting that I saw this article the other day. Did you know that there is a national bridge inventory? Have you heard of this before?
9: Well, is that the one where they go around looking at the structure of the bridge, its functionality, and when it needs to be replaced?
10: Yeah, and basically they've got this massive federal database. They started it in 1971 that keeps tabs on 624,000 bridges across the United States, including their age, condition, traffic, and inspection history.
9: There
10: I mean,
9: you
10: do hear those stories every once in a while. I remember one happened once, like up in the Twin Cities area, right? They had a bridge that collapsed.
9: Well, and I think the whole idea is to keep track of them so they don't fall down.
10: Right.
9: Replace
10: yes.
9: them and fix them before they fall down.
10: Yeah, so, exactly.
9: I think it comes core down to the county level. I think where we do it here in our county.
10: It says, surprisingly, not every structure we call a bridge makes the cut. It has to span more than 20 feet to be included.
9: Okay.
10: So do you think most of our county bridges would qualify?
9: Well, the bridge at Broughton, the bridge at Clifton, and there's three of them. Where's

0: It's the third one. Over the rivers.
1: Yeah. Mm-hmm.
0: Those
1: would qualify.
0: But 20 feet isn't very long.
1: No, it's not.
0: I think they're replacing one on Utah Road here. I read in the paper that. I think we probably have a dozen at least.
1: A bridge can be rated in poor condition because just one major part, such as the deck or supports, is deteriorating. But poor does not automatically mean the bridge is unsafe to drive across. So there can be one part of the bridge that is starting to deteriorate, and they're still going to call it okay. They're still going to say you can drive on it. The inventory is updated over time. It can tell the life story of a bridge, from construction and growing traffic to deterioration, repairs, reconstruction, and replacement. So they have all of that on file.
0: When you order cattle delivered to your farm, you say, I want this address, and you tell them the route. Well, there are trucks that they won't go over a bridge that says that it is, for instance, they say 20 tons. Well, a semi is 40, 50 tons, 40 mm-hmm. tons, 40 tons. And so there are truckers who, by their company policy won't go over that. So all of a sudden they get within 4 miles of where you want to unload.
1: Right.
0: And they call up and say, hey, can't do that. And so I have more than once crawled under a bridge with a load limit on it, looking at it, and mm-hmm. go, oh, my gosh, I see why there's a load limit on this bridge.
1: Yeah.
0: This is not good
1: this
0: under
1: is not
0: here.
1: Safe.
0: Yeah.
1: Yeah.
0: So those are real. And those limits are put on by engineers. They're not made up.
1: Sure, yeah. It was established by the Federal Highway Administration after the Federal Aid Highway Act of 1968, which required states to inspect and inventory bridges on public roads. Now, just because they know it's in poor condition, I guess, doesn't necessarily mean they're going to fix it.
0: Well, they can't fix them all the same year.
1: Right.
0: And so they kind of put them on a schedule. I remember the third bridge. Okay, the county has three bridges over the Republican River. Clifton, Morganville, which mm-hmm. I left out, my hometown, and Broughton. Those are the three. And they have all been replaced in the last 20 years. So those are the really expensive ones. But theirs is, again, that one I was telling you about that I crawled under for the semi. It would have been 30 feet long.
1: What they
0: did was they just put new supports underneath it.
1: Right. Yeah. What about the bridges where we drive across the lakes, like down at Milford Lake in Wakefield?
0: Those are state highways.
1: State
0: highways.
1: Okay.
0: So now they would be on the inventory.
1: Sure.
0: But they wouldn't be
1: not
0: at the county.
1: Okay.
0: Right.
1: The county's
0: responsibility.
1: Not responsible.
0: Right.
1: Yeah.
0: Well, but they would be on the inventory.
1: Mm-hmm.
0: I mean, it's not hard to think when you get 600,000, it's like, oh my gosh. And it costs so much to replace a bridge mm-hmm. that the locals would be hard-pressed to do it.
1: Right, right. Yeah. There was a really neat old bridge near my grandfather's farm when I was growing up. And that was the way he took to the farm back and forth. They lived in town. So he would drive in his pickup. And
0: right.
1: I was always with him, you know, and we would go back and forth across the bridge. And I was always real enamored with it. It was just an interesting bridge. And then I took a lot of pictures of my kids at that bridge through the years. Well, they have since closed it because I think it just got to the point where it wasn't sturdy enough for people to drive farm equipment across. And they were trying to do that. And it just...
0: Is that the one right below your uncle's house?
1: Yes.
0: Yeah.
1: Uh-huh.
0: Okay.
1: Yeah.
0: The bridge is still there, but it's closed.
1: It's still there, but it's closed. You can't actually drive
0: across it. I remember that bridge, too. It wasn't on an all-weather road.
1: Right.
0: It was only a fair-weather road.
1: Yeah, absolutely. So. But people would still drive through it. And I don't think they would necessarily do it on purpose. Sometimes they would be coming from the other direction.
0: Right.
1: And then they would decide to turn there, and then all of a sudden, here they were.
0: Here they were in the middle of the section, no way to turn around, and a older bridge, that's for sure, yeah. The bridges in the area, though, are a major worry for cities and counties.
1: Yeah.
0: I mean, they just worry about them because they suck up so much of their budget.
1: Mm-hmm.
0: So,
1: right. Yeah, exactly.
0: So if you were going to drive over those bridges, what color of car would you drive over it or pick up? This is how colors have trended over the years. What is the most popular? Let's just go with car for now. Mm-hmm. What is the most popular colored car?
1: When you get to trucks, I'm going to say white.
0: Okay.
1: I know that.
0: Let me find the truck
1: cars.
0: List.
1: Cars.
0: You are correct.
1: It just amazes me the amount of white pickup trucks that I see around town. Now, my husband drives one.
0: Yep.
1: And there are a lot of people that have very similar pickups to his. And
0: one
1: so
0: night
1: I'm
0: at poker, one of the guys drove up last, and he goes, man, this must be the white pickup club.
1: Uh-huh.
0: Every person there
1: uh-huh.
0: had a white pickup.
1: Well,
0: and different brands.
1: Have you ever noticed, you probably haven't because you don't park there, but on Sunday mornings, the parking lot across from the church to the east.
0: Okay.
1: Some Sunday mornings, that will be all white vehicles.
0: Really?
1: Parked over there. And we have laughed about that, that this is the white vehicle
0: white
1: parking
0: vehicle
1: lot.
0: Parking lot.
1: Because I drive Caleb's white truck a lot of times
0: right.
1: to church just because it's behind my car or whatnot.
0: Right.
1: So I drive it down there. And
0: so you're going with white, huh?
1: But then Dad bought a red truck, and so now he's messed everything up because now it's not.
0: He's got to park in the other lot.
1: He does.
0: Just tell him. I'll tell him.
1: Yeah.
0: So, okay, so you're
1: so
0: going
1: cars,
0: with white
1: gosh,
0: for pickups?
1: I don't know. With cars, I don't know. Black?
0: Guess the same thing on cars.
1: Is it white?
0: But it's not. But you're right, though. It's not. In 2025, 33% of trucks were white. 25% of cars were white.
1: Okay.
0: So it's still the predominant. And you said black, and that is the same on cars and trucks. Black is the second most popular.
1: Second most popular.
0: And they're both almost the same, 23%. Then the third place is the same,
1: mm-hmm.
0: gray. What color is your car?
1: Gray.
0: Yeah. What color is my wife's car? Gray.
1: Is it?
0: Yeah.
1: I didn't necessarily choose gray. I just chose the car and it happened to be gray.
0: Uh-huh.
1: You know, Robin here in the office, we laughed when I was just test driving that car. She said, I just think that's the ugliest color. She said, it looks...
0: and then you bought it.
1: And then I bought it. She said, it looks like putty. She thinks
0: putty?
1: It looks like putty.
0: Okay.
1: So, anyway.
0: I had no idea she had so much experience with putty.
1: I know, right?
0: Let's see putty in out there.
1: Well, and mine is a very matte gray.
0: Yes, yeah.
1: So
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1: On this day in history, August 24th, 1814, during the War of 1812 between the United States and England, British troops entered Washington, D.C. and burned the White House in retaliation for the American attack on the city of York in Ontario, Canada, in June 1813. When the British arrived at the White House, they found that President James Madison and his First Lady, Dolly, had already fled to safety in Maryland. Soldiers reportedly sat down to eat a meal made of leftover food from the White House scullery, using White House dishes and silver before ransacking the presidential mansion and setting it ablaze. According to the White House Historical Society and Dolly's personal letters, President James Madison had left the White House on August 22nd to meet with his generals on the battlefield just as British troops threatened to enter the capital. Before leaving, he asked his wife Dolly if she had the courage or firmness to wait for his intended return the next day. He asked her to gather important state papers and be prepared to abandon the White House at any moment. The next day, Dolly and a few servants scanned the horizon with spyglasses, waiting for either Madison or the British Army to show up. As British troops gathered in the distance, Dolly decided to abandon the couple's personal belongings and instead gave the order to save a full-length portrait of former President George Washington from desecration. Dolly wrote to her sister on the night of August 23rd of the difficulty involved in saving the painting. Since the portrait was screwed to the wall, she ordered the frame to be broken and the canvas pulled out and rolled up. Two unidentified gentlemen from New York hustled it away for safekeeping. Unbeknownst to Dolly, the portrait was actually a copy of Gilbert Stuart's original. Although President Madison and his wife were able to return to Washington only 3 days later, when British troops had moved on, they never again lived in the White House. Madison served the rest of his term residing at the city's Octagon House. It was not until 1817 that newly elected President James Monroe moved back into the reconstructed building. And that's been your day in history for today. Coming up next is the weather forecast and town hall news. And shortly we'll have Friday's market recap with Rod Keene.
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3: Here's a look at your ag forecast. This is meteorologist Paul Trombley. After we saw temperatures stay fairly comfortable this past weekend, finished out the weekend with highs around 80 or upper 70s for much of central and eastern Nebraska as well as northeast Kansas. Meanwhile, some 80s further southwest and some pockets of 90s still found in southwest Kansas, western Nebraska, as well as some 100-degree temperatures in parts of Oklahoma towards the Panhandle region. Even a record high in the Texas Panhandle of 107 across some areas in that region. So still some oppressive heat to be found. It looks like we're going to see some of that heat bubbling northeastward across into western Nebraska, central and western Kansas for today. And that's also going to spell out more 100-degree temperatures, or at least upper 90s for much of northern Oklahoma. Although that type of heat is going to continue to get pushed back southward thanks to a cold front that's going to build southward across into Nebraska on Tuesday afternoon, Tuesday night, And then by the time we get into Wednesday morning, we'll see those highs in the 90s that likely getting pushed back further southward across into south central, southeast Kansas, as well as Oklahoma yet. But even those areas see a little bit of a respite from some of the heat, as highs will stay around 90 and more towards the 80s elsewhere across the region. So pretty seasonal with our temperatures as the week progresses. We are still going to see a few scattered isolated shower storm opportunities as a few weak upper level disturbances come in the picture. So seeing some of that chance coming in, especially with the passage of that cold front coming into Nebraska tomorrow and then tomorrow night. Seeing a few showers or storms possible across areas further south into Kansas with the cold front. As that frontal boundary continues to build southward, it does look as though the rain chances do abate for most areas by the time we get into Wednesday. So looking overall, pretty quiet outlook as we head through the latter half of the week. Still can't rule out a couple of isolated storm opportunities here and there, mainly for western parts of Kansas and Nebraska. A couple of isolated storm chances there as we head through the latter half of the week. Otherwise, an area of high pressure is going to keep any rain chances suppressed. Pressed a bit more over eastern Nebraska and eastern Kansas, as well as all of Oklahoma as we progress through the end of the week. As we look ahead to the upcoming weekend, a few more storm chances could progress into the plains. So far, looks like the best chances in the more northern parts of the plains through the Dakotas and the Minnesota region. This is Weatherology meteorologist Paul Trombley.
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5: Breaking news this hour from Town Hall. I'm Rich Thomason. The conflict with Iran is entering a new phase as the U.S. imposes stringent economic sanctions on the Islamic Republic, which continues spewing out threats. Treasury Secretary Bessin says Washington is committed to severing every single economic lifeline that has sustained the radical Iranian regime for all these decades. Just the threat of sanctions already causing Iran's currency to plunge to a record low. Following the collapse of U.S.-Canada trade talks over the weekend, a 50% tariff on $20 billion worth of Canadian imports has taken effect. Ottawa vows retaliation. 15,000 acres charred, tens of thousands forced from their homes in Reno, Nevada. The Hawk Fire continues burning amid bone-dry conditions. How's the economy faring? We'll find out more this week.
6: Consumer confidence data arrived Tuesday, with economists expecting another decline. On Wednesday, the government releases its preferred inflation gauge, the PCE report. It has found inflation above the Federal Reserve's 2% target. The Fed is widely expected to hold interest rates steady in September, while President Trump and Republicans focus on restoring energy stability and protecting household budgets. Ken Lorman reported.
5: It was loud and it was fast. The IndyCar Freedom 250 raced through the streets of downtown Washington, D.C. over the weekend.
7: Kyle Kirkwood captured the Freedom 250, earning his second IndyCar win of the season in front of the U.S. Capitol. President Donald Trump waved the green flag, adding a patriotic moment to the celebration. Kirkwood led 128 of 147 laps and finished more than 3 seconds ahead of Christian Lundgaard. Alex Palou placed 20th. John Scott reporting.
5: And on Wall Street this morning, the Dow futures down 68 points, NASDAQ futures off 200 points. More on these stories, townhall.com.
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17: UK Prime Minister Andy Burnham has arrived in Kiev for talks with Ukrainian President Zelensky and other international leaders.
18: The visit comes as Ukraine marks Independence Day and is Burnham's first overseas trip since taking office. Other European leaders also arrived in the capital, including European Council President Antonio Costa. Burnham is expected to announce that the UK government has agreed to allow a defence company to release classified information relating to British components used in the Scalp long-range missile. This would pave the way for France and Ukraine to advance plans for local production of the weapon in Ukraine. I'm Lawrence Brooks.
17: Military officials from Uganda and Burundi have visited Israel to discuss deploying troops to Gaza. They would be part of an international stabilization force of the Palestinian territory envisioned by President Trump's Board of Peace. Uganda's parliament approved the troop contribution this month. Burundi has not commented publicly. News and analysis, townhall.com. Four states still have primaries upcoming next month.
19: Primary season is still in full swing, with voters in four states gearing up to vote in September. Massachusetts will hold its primary on Tuesday, September 1st, the following week after Labor Day on Tuesday, September 8th. New Hampshire voters will head to the polls. Then Wednesday, September 9th, Rhode Island holds its primary contests. And last but not least, Delaware will hold its primary on Tuesday, September 15th.
17: Correspondent Laura Winters. Growing number of colleges offering three-year degree programs, cutting a year off the traditional bachelor's with reduced credit. Advocates say it's a solution to the college affordability crisis. Critics, though, worry that they will narrow what students learn too much, confuse employers, limit graduate school options, and will also create headaches in fields that require licenses at the state level. More on these stories, townhall.com.
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21: Today, the Peruvian Paso and the Paso Fino are distinct breeds, but it hasn't always been that way. I'm Rick Lamb, and this is the Horse Show Minute. If you look closely, you'll see subtle differences in the gaits, conformation, and temperament. But the Peruvian Paso of Peru and the Paso Fino of Central America still have a lot in common. Breeder Don West explains.
22: They do have a number of characteristics that separate them apart from each other, but the fact of the matter is that they come from the same original bloodlines of horses. Their history, in both cases, goes all the way back to when the first conquistadors came to the New World.
21: The horses brought to America by the Spanish conquistadors were a mixture of Barb, Andalusian, and particularly Spanish Genet, a sturdy gaited breed which is thought to have contributed the easy-riding Paso gaits that make both the Peruvian Paso and the Paso Fino such a pleasure to ride. To learn more, visit thehorseshow.com. I'm Rick Lamb, and this has been the Horse Show Minute. Ride safely.
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1: Rod Keene with a look at your market recap for Friday, August the 21st. In the grains, corn for September up 5, 483 and 3 quarters. December up 5, 508 and a half. March up 5 and a quarter, 523 and a half. In the Kansas City wheat for September, down 6, 756 and a quarter. December down 4, 772 and a half. And the March down 4 and a quarter, 785 and 3 quarters. Chicago wheat for September down 1 and a quarter, 681 and a half. December down 3 quarters, 699 and a quarter. March down 3 quarters, 716 and a half. In the soybeans for September, up 4 and a quarter, 1225. November up 3, 1239 and a half. January up 2 and a quarter at 1253 and 3 quarters. November new crop up 2 and a half, 1196 and 3 quarters. In the soybean meal for September, up $2, $317.70. October up $190, $320.50. December up $2, $325.80. Soybean oil for September down $183, $69.35. October down $184, $69.49. And December down $174, $69.58. Taking a look at the livestock future quotes. In the live cattle for August, down 30, 223.05. October down 7, 217.92. December up 22, 218.50. Feeder cattle for August, down 55, 334.75. September up 10, 329.02. October up 95, 323.65. In the lean hogs, October up 65, 80.87. December up 77, 71.52. February up 60, 74.42. And that's been a look at your market recap for Friday, August the 21st.
14: Coming up next, we'll have Chronicles of the Old West and Livestock Lines, Farm to Fork and Point of Law, followed with some morning regional news.
15: This is Dakota Libsay chronicling another true story taken from the 1800s, a time known to all as the Old West. If a lawman in the Old West did his job well, as we shall see today, he could be handsomely rewarded, and that reward could result in a whole new career.

0: Bobo John Barclay Armstrong was born in Tennessee. At the age of 21, he ended up in Austin, Texas. In Austin, he met a young lady and got married. Looking for some steady income to support his wife and the first of his seven children, Armstrong became a Texas Ranger. Working under Captain L.H. McNeely, Armstrong was so tenacious that he became known as McNeely's Bulldog. The Bulldog accompanied McNeely into Mexico and engaged in firefights with Mexican forces while bringing back outlaws. One evening in 1876, he and his men had three separate confrontations with outlaws. The result was five outlaws dead and one seriously wounded. After accidentally shooting himself, Armstrong decided he wanted to get into another profession that didn't involve gunplay. But Armstrong needed a grubstake, so he decided to see what outlaw John Wesley Hardin had to offer. And what he had to offer was a $4,000 reward on his head. The problem was that Armstrong was in Texas and Hardin was in Florida. So Armstrong boarded a train to Florida, even though he had no legal authority there. He found Hardin on August 23, 1877, and after some gunplay, arrested him. Battling authorities who were concerned about little things like warrants and jurisdiction, Armstrong had problems at almost every stop back to Texas. But he got his man to Texas and received the reward. Armstrong put the $4,000 to good use by purchasing a 50,000-acre ranch. And as soon as he could, Armstrong got out of the law business, living another 35 years as a rancher. You've just heard another story from Old West Radio. I'm Dakota Livesay.
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2: This is Steve Knopfsinger with Livestock Lines, and today I'm talking with Dr. Bob Larson. He is a professor of production medicine in the College of Veterinary Medicine at Kansas State University. Today he's going to talk about record keeping and who does computerize their data, and also the value of keeping records for beef cattle. Bob, for our listening audience, could you tell them who in general keeps records computerized in the different livestock industries and who doesn't?
3: Yeah, I think there are some real differences between the livestock species. When you look at swine production or dairy production or even feedlot production, most operations are keeping some computerized records, meaning that they keep their records in some way, whether it's a spreadsheet or a database or specialized programs that allows them to, you know, use their computer or possibly even their phone to look up records. When we think about cow-calf production, computerized records are a lot less common, and there might be some real good reasons for that. For one thing, when we talked about those other segments, dairy cattle production, swine production, there are females being bred every week. There's product being marketed every day or every week. And so there's just a lot of running data in those types of operations. And you contrast that with a cow-calf operation. Basically, we breed just for a couple of months during, you know, one part of the year. We typically sell all or most of our calves at one or two marketing windows. And so the need for as complicated a record-keeping system is probably not there for cow-calf producers. But that being said, record-keeping is still important.
2: What is the value in keeping records for cow-calf and beef operations?
3: Yeah.
2: And is there value in having them computerized versus written records? Or?
3: Yeah, very good questions. I think, and this is an important part of whether to or what type of records to keep, is what questions do you want to ask? And a lot of times some real common questions that cow-calf producers want to know is, what percentage of my cow herd is getting pregnant each year? How does that compare to previous years? How does that compare to other ranches? And then as you get a little more detailed, it's are there differences? Do my young cows breed up a little bit worse than my older cows? Or do cows in one pasture breed up worse or better than cows in another location? So when you start identifying what questions you want to ask, then that tells you, well, I'm going to need to keep track when cows calve, when they get pregnant, and kind of keep that as a comparison from one year to the next to see if you're solving problems and moving in the direction you want to move. It is interesting. I was at a recent meeting of cattle veterinarians, and there was a couple of research projects that looked at record keeping, and they found that basically in their survey, you know, a pretty strong majority of cattle producers, beef cattle producers, do maintain records. Probably the majority is written records. And again, as we were saying earlier, if you're really marketing at one time of year and you are doing your preg check at one time of year and those types of things, written records may be all you need to answer those questions we talked about. But we're also seeing probably an increasing percentage of cow-calf producers who do keep some sort of electronic record. Sometimes on their phone, there's some new apps available to collect records on your phone or on a spreadsheet or those types of electronic record-keeping systems. And so that's becoming more common, and that may have to do with size of operations. That may have to do with kind of the age of the person that's doing the management.
2: Bob, could you tell our beef cattle folks if they would like to hear more about this topic? You had a recent beef cattle chat broadcast.
3: Yeah, I'm part of a team of faculty here at K-State that do a podcast every week. It's called Cattle Chat. And a few weeks ago, we had a good conversation among us about this very topic of the types of records that are available, record-keeping systems that are available, and why and what value there is to keeping those records. So if you're interested in that, you might look up Cattle Chat. 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
2: Thank you, Bob, for sharing this with us today. This is Steve Knopfsinger with Livestock Lines. Have a good one.
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7: Tractor Zoom, you can kind of think of it as like where data meets the Kelley Blue Book of farm equipment, all digital. And we have a huge marketplace site where people can go and find all the equipment they need. And we pull that stuff in real time. And so we know how much stuff is worth, when it's worth, how much supply is on the market. And you can kind of imagine if you know all that information about all the different pieces of farm equipment that we're getting into construction to in real time, then you can start to really understand what's driving the industry and what even projecting forward might happen, knowing that the supply is out there.
5: Campbell was a guest for the Purdue University Commercial Ag Podcast.
7: When I came into this position at Tractor Zoom, you know, we were small fish, big pond type thing. And we knew that our strategy for marketing had to be different than just throw up Google ads and all the rest. And so we came at it at a perspective that we wanted to be the better educator, that we wanted to share what we had and try to just educate the industry, learn constantly, because we knew we didn't know it all and we still don't. But we always wanted to be the better educator and provide thought leadership as our leading edge. And so this ended up fitting really well with that.
5: That's Farm to Fork. I'm Daryl Anderson.
8: A close encounter of the skunk kind, needless to say, best avoided. We'll share some strategies on discouraging them from your garden on the Old Farmer's Almanac Radio Report. With more practical tips and useful advice, this is the Old Farmer's Almanac Radio Report for Monday, August 24th, the 236th day of the year. Actor Chad Michael Murray has a birthday, and a patent for the waffle iron was issued on this day in 1869. When tending the garden, the last thing you'd want to encounter is a skunk. 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Many garden centers sell predator urine as well. 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You might try installing motion-activated lighting. And finally, eliminating grubs. Their favorite snack will leave your garden a much less appealing place. 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
9: Can an 18-month-old child be held guilty of negligence? The court ran into that question in the case of the kid's curiosity. I'm Curtis Howard with today's Point of Law. Yvonne Milburn was one of the parents who had a part in the grammar school play. She had only three lines, but her two older children were as excited as if the mother had a starring role in a Walt Disney production. Little Donnie, the most curious of her brood, was only 18 months old, but he was as excited as the others. The final rehearsal was set for Saturday morning. Just before Yvonne's husband, Jack, was about to drive her to school, another car drew up to the house. The three Milburn children and several of their young friends were frolicking on the front lawn. The visitor was Edmund Hostler. Edmund had Jack's lawnmower, which he was returning. He said, "Many thanks for the loan, Jack. I've got mine fixed now, so I won't need to borrow yours again. Guess you gotta go now, huh?" Jack said, "Not till Yvonne gets here. She needs a few minutes more to put on her face." The two men chatted for a short time more. Then Yvonne appeared and started walking across the lawn toward the children and the car. Edmund waved to Yvonne, then started his engine and put his car into motion. Yvonne screamed, "Edmund, stop, stop! The baby's under your car!" Edmund stopped instantly, but it wasn't fast enough. They pulled the little boy out and rushed him to a hospital emergency clinic. The diagnosis was a broken leg and bruises. Little Donnie had to wear a troublesome cast for a long time. His parents sued Edmund on the little boy's behalf. Their attorney said, "Edmund sat in his car for several minutes chatting with his friend Jack. He had to see the children playing on the lawn. It was his duty to guard against the very thing that happened here. He could have gotten out and looked around before starting, or he could have asked Jack if all the children were safe. He failed to do either. This was negligence, and Edmund should pay damages." The attorney for Edmund's insurance company said, "Even if Edmund is considered negligent, he wasn't alone. The child, Donnie, was also negligent in crawling under a car that was ready to start. There would have been no accident and no injury except for this unforeseeable action by the child. This, in effect, was contributory negligence, which limits the damages Edmund will pay." What did the court decide about the kid's curiosity? Can an 18-month-old child be guilty of negligence? No, said a Louisiana court. Donnie was too young to know that what he did was extremely dangerous. Had he been older, the result might be different. As it is, Edmund's insurance company must pay the full amount of the injured child's damages. It's a point of law.
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11: 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It's Church Swoboda with KFRM, and it's time to take a look at your regional news today in your regional journal entry. In Oklahoma news, a homeless encampment in Norman has returned just months after state officials cleared the area as part of Governor Kevin Stitt's Operation Safe initiative. Operation Safe sent state troopers and equipment to homeless encampments on state property across Oklahoma. The effort was intended to improve public safety and clean up encampments around businesses.
12: The business community asked for this.
11: Residents near the Norman site say the encampment has grown since the previous cleanup. Some nearby residents have expressed concerns about safety, while others say repeatedly removing people does not solve the larger problem of homelessness. People living at the encampment said finding stable housing and employment can be difficult, especially for those with criminal records or who have struggled with mental health or other challenges. They said having a place to sleep, shower, and prepare for work could help people become more stable. Governor Stitt's office said lasting progress requires local leaders to address public safety concerns and maintain improvements made through Operation Safe.
12: The citizens are overwhelmingly behind me.
11: The state has agreed to provide up to $800,000 for housing assistance connected to Operation Safe in Oklahoma City. The governor's office said the program also connects people with available housing and treatment services. A new Oklahoma requirement for cancer screenings is raising concerns about whether patients are receiving enough information about the tests and their results. The policy requires certain cancer screenings but does not provide patients with as much transparency about the process as some health advocates believe they should receive. The changes are intended to increase cancer detection and improve health outcomes, but questions remain about how patients are informed. Cancer screenings can help detect disease earlier, when treatment may be more effective. However, patients also need clear information about why a screening is recommended, what the results mean, and what follow-up care may be needed. The new requirement has prompted discussion about patient communication and the need for greater clarity in healthcare decisions. Advocates say patients should understand what screenings are being performed and how the information will be used as Oklahoma implements the new policy. In Nebraska news, Nebraska has more than 1.3 million acres of publicly accessible land available for hunting, trapping, and fishing. The Nebraska Game and Parks Commission has released its 2026-2027 Public Access Atlas, which brings information about public access areas together in one resource. The atlas is updated each year and includes state, federal, and conservation partner lands across Nebraska. The atlas also includes private property enrolled in the Open Fields and Waters program. The voluntary program provides financial incentives to landowners who allow public access to their property for hunting, trapping, and fishing. About 471,000 acres of private land are available through the program. Printed copies of the Atlas and the 2026-2027 Small Game and Waterfowl Guide are available at Nebraska Game and Parks Commission headquarters. Copies will soon be available at district offices, service centers, and locations where hunting and fishing permits are sold. The Atlas is also available online in several formats, including an interactive map, mobile-friendly offline version, digital flipbook, and Google Earth files. The hunting guide is available online as well. In Kansas news, Finney County is one step closer to having a data center built in western Kansas. But as Kaylin Moore of the Kansas News Service reports, like other countries in Kansas, it's being met with pushback.
13: This week, the Planning Commission in Garden City approved a special use permit for solar power and natural gas turbines the Oregon-based energy company Triple Oak Power hopes to use to bring a data center online. But there were several residents who addressed the meeting calling for the project to be postponed or stopped entirely. Zach Worf questioned the company and the commission, saying the company hasn't properly addressed health concerns and resources they say they will use.
14: When you go beyond the 5 to 15% of power you're going to use, because you don't know what data centers are going to use in the next 5 years, you're lying when you say you know.
13: The applications will be presented to the Board of County Commissioners for final approval. For the Kansas News Service, I'm Kaylin Moore in Liberal.
11: Some PE teachers across the state have had to decrease physical activity and increase the number of water breaks during class. That's because their gyms don't have air conditioning. TKKK, a Navi Prakash reports.
15: At Pleasant Valley Middle School in northwest Wichita, fans blow near the entrance of the main gym to bring in cooler air from the hallway. For the last few years, the gym hasn't been used for parent-teacher conferences and volleyball games. Matt Malgut is the school's principal.
16: We have to limit the use of our gym. It's not appropriate to put hundreds of people in there with the temperatures that are happening inside the gym.
15: The solution is to install AC in the gym, Malgut says. Wichita voters will decide on a bond in November that includes $15 million for HVAC projects across USD 259. Wichita Public Schools is the largest of the 287 districts in the state. It has not passed a bond in 18 years. In Wichita, I'm Anavi Prakash.
17: And that's a look at your regional news. 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For your KFRM news, the voice of the Plains, I'm Trish Swoboda.
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2: This is Steve Knopfsinger, and it's time for a look at your weather forecast here on KFRM. For Nebraska today, there will be sunny skies with a slight chance of showers and storms late in the west. Highs will be in the mid-90s in the west and upper 80s in the east. South winds will be at 5 to 10, turning north in the western portion of the state. For tonight, it'll be partly cloudy with a few showers and storms possible, mainly in the west. Lows will be in the mid to upper 60s with light south winds. For Tuesday, there will be sunny breaks with a chance of showers and storms. Highs will be in the mid to upper 80s with variable winds at 5 to 10. For Tuesday night, there is a chance for showers and storms early, and then it will turn partly cloudy. Lows will be in the low to mid 60s with north winds at 5 to 10. For Oklahoma today, there will be isolated shower chances early in the east. Otherwise, it will be sunny. Highs will be in the mid-90s to around 100, with variable winds at 5 to 10. For tonight, it'll be clear to partly cloudy, with a slight chance for a storm in the panhandle. Lows will be in the upper 60s to low 70s, with variable light winds. For Tuesday, it'll be partly to mostly sunny, with a slight chance for showers and storms late. Highs will be in the mid-90s to around 100, with winds variable at 5 to 10. For Tuesday night, there will be increasing cloudiness with showers and storms possible. Lows will be in the mid to upper 60s in the Panhandle and lower 70s elsewhere. Winds will turn to the north at 5 to 10 later on. For Kansas today, there will be isolated shower chances early in the east. Otherwise, it'll turn mainly sunny. Highs will be in the mid 80s in the northeast, around 100 in the southwest, and low to mid 90s elsewhere. Southeast to south winds will be at 5 to 10. For tonight, there will be isolated shower and storm chances in the west. Otherwise, it'll be clear to partly cloudy. Lows will be in the mid-60s to low 70s with light variable winds. For Tuesday, there will be a mix of clouds and sun with a chance of showers and storms, especially late. Highs will be in the mid to upper 90s in the south and upper 80s to around 90 in the north. Winds will be variable at 5 to 10. For Tuesday night, it'll be variably cloudy with showers and storms possible. Lows will be in the low to mid 60s in the northwest and upper 60s to low 70s elsewhere. Winds will be variable and light and turn to the north. And that's been a look at your weather forecast here on KFRM, the voice of the Plains.
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21: Hello, good day, everyone. This is Lonnie Pates with USDA's Market News Service with your local Kansas elevator grain bids for this Friday. For corn at country elevators in Kansas, Northwest Region 444 to 479, Southwest Region 454 to 519, in the South at 499, in the West at 444 to 454, and the Central Region at 444. Moving on to terminal elevator bids for corn in Kansas. Northeast Region at 474, Southern Region 452 to 489, in the East at 469, the Central Region at 434 to 469. Moving on to sorghum bids at country elevators in Kansas. Northwest Region 402 to 429, Southwest Region 399 to 439, Southern Region at 422, in the West 384 to 429, and the Central Region at 390. Moving on to terminal elevator bids for sorghum in Kansas. Southern Region at 404 to 429, in the East at 449, and the Central Region at 424 to 449. Moving on to soybean bids at country elevators in Kansas. Northwest Region at 1120, Southwest Region at 1140 to 1180, Southern Region at 1215, and in the West at 1090. Moving on to terminal elevator bids for soybeans in Kansas. Northeast Region at 1260, Southern Region 1181 to 1290, in the East at 1220, the Central Region 1190 to 1210. Moving on to mills and processor bids for soybeans in Kansas. Southeast Region at $13, in the Southern Region 1290, and in the East at 1280. Moving on to the hard red winter wheat bids at country elevators in Kansas. In the Northwest Region and Central Region at $6.91. Southwest Region 686 to 701, Southern Region at 681, in the West at 691 to 696. Terminal elevator bids for hard red winter wheat in Kansas, Southern Region at 697 to 728, in the East at 726, Central Region at 724 to 726. Hard white wheat bids at country elevators in Kansas, Northwest Region at Northwest Region 691, the Southwest Region 656 to 691, in the West at 681 to 696. Terminal elevator bids for hard white wheat in the Southern Region of Kansas comes in today at 728. And that's been a look at your daily elevator grain reports to cap off this Friday. This has been Lonnie Pates with USDA's Market News Service in St. Joseph, Missouri. Have a great day, everyone.
3: This is Brady Wallach reporting for the Oklahoma Department of Agriculture and the Federal State Market News Services for your closing cash grain market report for Friday, August the 21st. The Denham Golf Week bid is down 6 at 866 and a quarter. The September Kansas City Futures bid is 766 and a quarter. The basis for the golf bid is $1.10 over the September Kansas City Futures bid. December Kansas City wheat is down 4 at 772 and a half. Our state elevators are 6 low and in a range of 666 to 711 per bushel. Those individual elevator bids beginning with the northwestern part of the state with Buffalo at 701, Cherokee 711, Hooker 696, Keys 686, Shattuck 681. North Central Oklahoma, Alva and Ponca City both at 706, Manchester 701, Perry 711, and the southwestern part of the state, El Dorado at 681, Frederick 698, Hobart 691, Lawton 701, Temple 711. In the south central, Davis 666, in the western part of the state, Clinton 696, Gary, O'Keen, Watauga.

0: Leaf 4, Staple 34, Cotton South, Washington, Oklahoma, averaged 80.57 per pound. That does conclude our cash grain market report. And this is Brady Wallenberg reporting for the Oklahoma Department of Agriculture and the Federal State Marketing Services.
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3: Well, thank you, Steve, and good morning. Looking at the overnight trade, corn futures moved up to new contract highs with double-digit gains thanks to the pro-farmer numbers out on Friday afternoon. Soybeans were 6 to 8 lower into the pause here this morning for the same reason. Now, Kansas City wheat was 6 to 8 cents higher on some spillover support from corn, and no real developments toward a solution in the Black Sea. Well, we talked most of the week last week about most of the support for corn and beans coming from the Pro Farmer Crop Tour, and that culminated in the release of their official national corn and bean yield estimates Friday after the close. The corn yield at 173.2 was, I think, even lower than most had expected and well below the USDA at 180.7. Corn markets certainly traded like a number like this was coming, but if Pro Farmer is indeed correct or close to correct, the corn balance sheet looks notably different, and you should see corn futures, will see corn futures start to figure out how we might ration some demand moving forward. Attention will now shift to harvest reports with combines beginning to roll in earnest across the Midwest over the next few weeks. The Pro Farmer bean yield at 53.3 would be a record, and I think maybe caught a few off guard, as you would generally think. If corn yield estimates were that far below a year ago and trend, then beans would follow a similar fashion. That was certainly not the case, however, as this estimate is 6/10 of a bushel over the August USDA report and 3/10 of a bushel above last year's yield. Late season weather has certainly been pretty favorable for much of the Corn Belt, so a big yield is certainly possible, but still a stark difference compared to their corn number. The overnight trade last night certainly reflected the bullish corn, somewhat bearish soybean yield estimates. We'll be interesting to see how we keep the managed money crowd engaged this week, as they are getting pretty heavy on the long side, especially in corn. Grain futures closes Friday, September corn a nickel higher at 483 3/4, while December corn also settled a nickel better at 508 1/2. November beans 3 cents higher at 1239 1/2, while January beans were 2 1/4 higher at 1253 3/4. September Kansas City wheat 6 cents lower Friday at 756 1/4, while new crop July 27 KC wheat was 3 1/4 lower at 786. For the week last week, December corn was 25 1/4 cents higher, November beans 47 cents higher, September Kansas City wheat just 2 cents higher. Well, I think you have to feel pretty decent about how the cattle complex closed last Friday after Trump fired one across the bow early Friday morning with his ground beef import announcement. There are many takes out there about this, but I think most of us are in the same camp when it comes to our overall opinion of it. Regardless of the fact it isn't likely to be accomplished anyways, at least on the level Trump is hoping and touting. Bottom line is, we all know this was a bad deal from the start, and at least Friday we shook it off for the most part in the futures trade. Perhaps Friday's even bigger news was the cattle and feed report out after the close with some very bullish numbers thrown at us, which also brings into question the timing of Trump's Friday morning announcement, but I digress again. Cattle on feed came in at 101.8% of a year ago, below the average guess at 102.5%. The big shocker was July placements, coming in at just 89% of a year ago and the lowest July placements number since the series began in 1996. The average guess was 94%, so this was a significant miss. The way futures traded Friday into the close, especially the strength in the deferreds, will make a guy

0: wonder a bit as far as the market having an idea this was coming. July marketings came in at 93% of a year ago, also the lowest for the month of July since 1996. Lastly, they also gave us an other disappearance total of 55,000 head for July, up 8% from a year ago, as they likely tried to account for the significant amount of heat-related death loss that started last month. In the end, I think we'll have to cling to the hope that the large losses seen early in Friday's session can serve as a low for now. Cash trade last week was called 225 live for the most part and 355 dressed. South traded some cattle at 225 to 226, but it was seemingly pretty quiet. Kansas once again had no official reported trade due to confidentiality, thanks to the fact such a low number of Fed cattle are being traded in the negotiated market. Finding the true cash trade is becoming increasingly difficult, but for the week, cash was called mostly $3 to $5 lower. Hopefully the on-feed report can be the catalyst that starts some sort of meaningful recovery this week on both the cash and futures side. Friday's cattle futures closes August feeders 55 lower at 334.75, while September feeders were a dime higher at 329.02. October feeders 95 cents higher at the close at 323.65. August live cattle 30 cents lower Friday at 223.05. October fats were 7 cents lower at 217.92. December live cattle settled 22 cents higher at 218.50. After all of that, for the week last week, August feeders were $6.07 lower, while August live cattle were just 57 cents lower. For this morning's open, I think I will call live and feeder cattle futures moderately higher on the back of the cattle on feed numbers, with live cattle leading the way. Well, feeders may struggle a little as long as corn remains sharply higher. Quick look at the outside markets this morning has crude oil about $1.40 or so lower, S&P futures 15 or so lower, and the U.S. dollar a little stronger. For the 8:30 open, I'll call corn futures maybe 8 to 10 higher, beans 4 to 6 lower, and Kansas City wheat 5 to 8 cents higher. I think that's about all I've got for this morning, Steve.
1: Thank you, Tim. 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
1: This is Steve Knopfinger, and it's time for a look at your ag news this morning. A confirmed new world screwworm case in the Mexican state of Sonora is raising questions just days before the United States is scheduled to begin reopening the border crossing to Mexican cattle. Reuters reported Sonora confirmed its first case and activated emergency surveillance and containment measures. The USDA previously announced the Douglas, Arizona port would begin accepting livestock August 24th as part of a phased reopening, providing Mexico continued meeting requirements under a joint action plan. The USDA's Animal and Plant Health Inspection Service says screwworm larvae infest wounds in warm-blooded animals and can cause severe injury or death if untreated. The United States has restricted Mexican cattle movements while officials work to prevent the parasite from moving north. Drovers reported the Sonora discovery could complicate the reopening timeline. U.S. cattle producers are watching closely because imported feeder cattle affect supplies, while introduction of screwworm could create major economic losses for ranchers and livestock markets. And that's been a quick look at your ag news this morning. Coming up next is the 8 o'clock sale ring.
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5: Seth Hales with the Livestock Auction, bringing a market report for Thursday, August 20th. On Thursday, we sold 717 head compared to 697 head last week and 1,037 head a year ago, bringing the grand total to 1,154 head for the week. Compared to last week, called feeder steers, steady to five higher. Feeder heifers pretty steady on a light test. Getting in here on your lighter weight steers, 375-pound steers brought 515, 4.5 weight steers brought 453. 5 1/4 weight steers, 412 to 423. 6 1/4 weight steers brought from 368 to 381. At 39 steers, weigh 688, bring 360. 740-pound steers brought from 341 to 355. Had 14 773-pound steer calves off the cow, bring 349.50. And then 865-pound steers brought from 310 to 325. Getting in here on your heifer market, 375-pound heifers brought from 455 to 475. 4.5 weight heifers, 419 to 427.50. 560-pound heifers brought from 348 to 359. 610-pound heifers brought from 325 to 348. Then 7 1/4 weight heifer calves bring from 302.5 to 306. Then just had a handful of some bigger yearling heifers weighing 776, bring 309. All in all, I thought the market was really good. There's a lot of strong demand on calves. You know, with the trajectory of what the board have been doing all week, you know, it really showed a lot of resiliency. Huge thank you to all of our phenomenal customers, buyers, and staff for continuing to support us each and every week. If there's anything we can ever do for you, we sure would love the opportunity to earn and keep your business. Feel free to give me a call anytime, Seth Hale, 940-256-0741. That's Seth Hale, 940-256-0741. 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
6: Good morning, ladies and gentlemen. Brandon Hamel, Heartland Regional. Folks, we'll have a nice auction tomorrow in Plainville. We'll get started right at 9 a.m. Folks, sure look for 250-plus weight cows, bulls, and heiferettes. Probably be a set of bred cows or two preg there in the morning. We're going to have one load of yearlings at least, going to weigh 8,850. Folks, these cattle are pretty well black, be a nice set of yearlings. And then we're going to finish the day with about 3 or 4 calf tickets, mostly off the cow, so weighing kind of 450 to 600 if you need a few of them. Reminder, next Tuesday, folks, September 1, we'll have a nice calf auction, looking for 1,000 calves on that special. 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Sure, going to show you 25 to 3,000. There's probably about 1,200 of the calves that have had one round of false shots on them at least. 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
1: 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And September 15th, 2,500 to 3,000. 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Big Iron Realty is selling 1,058 acres of cropland, pasture, grassland, and ponds in five tracts in Russell County, Kansas. The online auction is running through September 1st, and if you would like more information, you can go online to BigIron.com. Frank Higgs' quarter horse sale will be Saturday, September 19th at 1 p.m. near Towanda, Kansas. The sale will be under roof, rain or shine. And if you would like more information, you can go to their Facebook page, Frank Higgs Quarter Horses. Coming up next, we'll have Town Hall News, Sports Spotlight with Rocky Downing, and shortly we'll hear some ag news. We're joined now by meteorologist Ross Jansen as we take a look at the weather forecast for today on KFRM, brought to you by BTI, our family in partnership with your family.
9: It's our last full week here in the month of August, and our quest for rainfall continues this week. This is meteorologist Ross Jansen here with an update. And this month has been very dry, just like the month of July was for most of the Central Plains. And we continue to anticipate this upper level high breaking down and perhaps some better rain potential coming our way in the month of September. But at least for this week anyway, that upper level high is going to be parked out over New Mexico and at least for a couple of days, Arizona. And then it may try to make a comeback as we head toward the weekend as the upper level high tries to slide back into Oklahoma and Texas. And in doing so, it may be getting hotter as we head toward our last weekend here of the month. But at least between now and Friday, the temperatures don't look too bad this week. We will see a lot of 90s, but at least it's not triple digits. The sad reality is we're also not projecting any huge amounts of rain over the next 5 to 6 days. The best potential of measurable rainfall this week will be in the western half of Kansas. We've got an opportunity coming up Tuesday evening into Tuesday night for western Kansas to be getting some storms. And then we may be looking at another scattered opportunity on the way for Thursday. But those are the 2 days this week where I think the chances for rain are most notable. And again, that's Tuesday and Thursday. Now, northwest Kansas today will reach highs in the mid-90s with light winds switching around to the north. A stray shower or thunderstorm is a possibility for northwest Kansas tonight, but not likely on a large scale. Low temperatures will drop to mid-60s. We're headed for highs around 90 tomorrow, and that's just ahead of this good chance. It's a likely scenario for storms in northwest Kansas for Tuesday night. Wednesday night could also bring a stray thunderstorm or two, but the bulk of our rain this week is going to come Tuesday night. And high temperatures cool back to the mid-80s for northwest Kansas by Wednesday afternoon. For southwest Kansas today, mid to upper 90s with light winds out of the northeast. We'll have low temperatures tonight in the upper 60s. Mid-90s return on Tuesday, and that's ahead of this likely chance for some storms coming up Tuesday night. Wednesday, highs around 90 degrees, and although we do get another chance for southwest Kansas to have a few storms Wednesday night, they'll be fewer and farther between. For central Kansas, returning to the mid-90s today, decreasing clouds, low temperatures tonight, low 70s. We will have a shot at some storms Tuesday evening, but even if we do get some rain tomorrow night, the amounts are probably not going to be what we need them to be. Mid-90s coming up tomorrow, and then we'll cool back to highs around or into the low 90s on Wednesday. And I do think Wednesday and most of Thursday will likely be dry across central and parts of eastern Kansas. As far as rainfall potential in western Kansas, we could easily be talking about a half to maybe 3/4 of an inch when this week is over with. So while it is welcome rainfall, it's probably not going to be nearly enough to really change the overall drought perspective when we head into the beginning of September. And just glancing ahead to the second half of this week, the upper level high is still in Arizona and New Mexico on Thursday, and that will leave the door open for another round of storms to target western Kansas heading into Thursday night. Kind of spotty, but if you're west of a line from Hayes to Garden City, you've got a chance Thursday night for some storms. And high temperatures on Thursday will be upper 80s across northern Kansas with lower 90s to the south. We move into Friday. Looks like most of us will be at or just above 90 degrees. The upper level high is still parked out over the Phoenix, Albuquerque area. And then once we go into the weekend, that high starts to move back toward Oklahoma and Texas. It's not going to be as strong as it has been periodically throughout the summer, but it's probably strong enough that we're looking at mostly dry weather going into our last weekend here in August. And the temperatures will be heating up too. We're back to mid-90s coming up Saturday afternoon, likely some highs near 100 degrees as we approach Sunday. And then eventually Sunday night, we'll see a chance for scattered thunderstorms returning to northwest Kansas, adjacent areas of Colorado and Nebraska. And most of the models going into early September do show the high pressure system breaking down. Now, I should preface this by saying next week still looks to be hotter than average for early September. We do have pretty high confidence that next week is mostly still 90 degree heat across Kansas. And even though we hit September 1st and it's not immediately going to start raining on the beginning of the month, it does look like over the next 2 to 3 weeks, the upper level high will start to break down. Still warmer than average for early September, we do know that, but the chances for scattered storms should become a little bit more prominent as we head into September with a series of systems coming off the Rockies and across Kansas. So scattered storms, again, becoming more numerous as we head through the first 2 to 3 weeks of September. We do see the 30-day outlook shifting in the favor of better rainfall for Kansas, but it's not all going to come right at the beginning of September. So we'll just have to continue to exercise patience, and fall harvest again may have some interruptions here with chances for rain coming our way. And September overall does look to be quite a bit wetter than what we've had here in the month of August. That's a look at your regional weather on this Monday. This is meteorologist Ross Jansen, and I'll be back again tomorrow with another update.
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10: Breaking news this hour from Town Hall. I'm Rich Thomason. Amid looming U.S. economic sanctions on Iran, Pakistan's defense chief visits Tehran today in an attempt to reopen talks between Iran and the U.S.
11: Field Marshal Munir's visit to Tehran coincides with an expected announcement on Monday of further U.S. sanctions on Iran, which U.S. officials say would be the toughest yet. Tehran remains defiant and continues to threaten strikes on any oil tanker in the Strait of Hormuz that it considers unauthorized. But its economy is under pressure, battered by war, by a U.S. naval blockade, and by high inflation. Its currency, the rial, has hit a record low.
10: The BBC's Sanjay Dasgupta. Russia is facing a growing energy crisis as the war with Ukraine batters its domestic economy.
12: Reports say fuel is available at just 28% of Russian gas stations after Ukrainian strikes damaged more than half of the country's refining capacity. Long lines rationing, poor quality gasoline, and fights at pumps are being reported even in Moscow. While Vladimir Putin calls the crisis non-critical, authorities are reportedly arresting or fining citizens who publicly complain, raising concerns about an even tougher winter ahead. Ken Lorman reporting.
10: 42,000 people have been ordered to evacuate their homes. Another 45,000 are advised to do so as a fast-growing wildfire continues to rage in Reno, Nevada. The Hawk Fire began on Saturday. It has grown to more than 23 square miles. Last word, there was zero containment. Tropical storm Mokay is passing south of Hawaii's Big Island, close enough to dump at least a foot of rain on communities still dealing with the aftermath of Hurricane Lala. The Dow futures down 54 points. NASDAQ futures off 125 points. More on these stories, townhall.com.
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13: The Kansas Sports Bud Light takes a shine on Gary Woodland, who's headed to the Tour Championship after finishing this past weekend a tie for fourth at the BMW Championship at Belle Reve Country Club in St. Louis. It's been an incredible journey for Gary Woodland, a former Kansas Jayhawk golfer, former Washburn Ichabod basketball player, and Topeka native. He had brain surgery in September of 2023. It removed a benign lesion that had been pressing against the area of his brain, controlling fear and anxiety. Since that time, he's been struggling with PTSD. He opened up in March of this year about the struggles he has with crowds and noise and on the course, just dealing with that anxiety. But he's finding his way through it, winning the Houston Open earlier this year. And now for the first time in 6 years, we'll be in the final 30 golfers in the Tour Championship at Eastlake. Following his final round yesterday, he spoke with the media.
14: Yesterday was a lot for me. There was a lot of noise. Obviously, the energy out here is amazing. The crowds are massive. A lot of Mizzou people out there yelling, but I tried to block it out yesterday and I couldn't do it. It drained me. Today I tried to embrace it. So I'm proud of myself for coming with a different mindset today than I did yesterday. And I played outside of one really bad shot. I played beautifully today. So I'm glad this week's over with, but I'm proud of where I'm going next week.
13: An incredible journey and story for Topeka native, former Washburn Ichabod, and Kansas Jayhawk, Gary Woodland, heading to the Tour Championship in the Kansas Sports Spotlight.
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17: APHIS's David Grusho elaborates on the threat of ALB to several hardwood tree species.
18: It especially targets maples, but it could also kill birch, elm, willow, ash, poplar, buckeye, and others. Ultimately, infested trees cannot recover. There's no way to save a tree once it has it. They weaken over time. This can lead to broken branches, entire trees falling, creating real safety hazards for homes and streets and parks. Ultimately, ALB threatens our forests, wildlife habitat, urban spaces, and various industries as well, such as maple syrup production in the Northeast, and tourism and timber.
17: So how to spot Asian longhorn beetle or a potential infestation? First, start with the pest physical appearance.
18: Adult beetles are shiny black with white spots and about 1 to 1.5 inches long. They also have very long, distinct, banded black and white antennae, and those are often longer than their bodies.
17: Now, as far as where one could possibly find Asian longhorn beetle or any clues to their location,
18: you can check anywhere around on your property. They are mostly going to be found in trees, but you may see adult beetles on patios, outdoor furniture, or even on vehicles. And another place where people can look for damage is in firewood. There are round exit holes. They're about the width of a pencil, very distinct, perfectly round, sawdust-like material called frass that could be on the ground around the trees or in branch crevices. There's even sites where the eggs are laid that you can see their small, round, or oval marks in the bark. They could be found in both current living trees and then as well as the firewood.
17: Grusho provides additional ways beyond tree check that one can help prevent spread of ALB.
18: We don't want people to be moving the firewood around because that's a way that the pest can be spread. And ultimately what people can do if they see any of that damage is call the ALB hotline at 1-866-702-9938 or submit a report online at our APHIS website.
17: Further tips how to identify Asian longhorn beetle as well as how to prevent ALB spread are available online at www.aphis.usda.gov. Click the Plants tab on the homepage, then the link to Plant Pest and Diseases. I'm Rod Bain reporting for the U.S. Department of Agriculture in Washington, D.C.
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20: Digesting the news about foreign imports of ground beef. Hello, I'm Kellen Havikin with the latest agribusiness news on Brownfield. Pioneer didn't become the number one corn and soybean brand in the U.S. without earning that title, but they're not finished. They'll keep doing what it takes to stay number one. U.S. Ag Secretary Brooke Rollins says she supports President Trump's proposal to temporarily ease restrictions on imported beef. Brent Barnett from Brownfield reports from the Iowa State Fair.
21: Secretary Rollins says the deal will help address tight supplies and high consumer prices.
22: Just the next 90 days, we're going to move in about 300,000 metric tons of just ground beef from other countries so that we can get a 25% decrease for families. Usually lower income families rely on ground beef.
21: She tells Brownfield she's aware of producer frustrations.
22: It did come at a time where I think a lot of people weren't prepared for it.
21: Iowa cattle producer Brian Whaley is the CEO of the Iowa Cattlemen's Association.
23: Even if it's ground beef, it's still beef that's coming in from a foreign product.
21: Illinois Beef Association Executive Vice President Josh St. Peters told Brownfield on Friday that he's disappointed with the administration's action. He says U.S. producers are dedicated to raising the highest quality beef for consumers at home and abroad.
24: President Trump made a promise to consumers today about lowering prices
0: on the back of family farmers across the country. That's what's got everybody furious.
21: Rollins says the U.S. needs to rebuild the herd while balancing affordability for consumers. I'm Brent Barnett with Brownfield.
20: An ag economist says the latest cattle on feed report from the USDA should be supportive to the cattle market. Kenny Burdine is with the University of Kentucky.
2: Simple story is here. Placement's lower than expected. Marketing is as expected, but we marketed more than we placed. So we brought on feed numbers down and, you know, significantly lower than we expected. So it was bullish overall.
20: He tells Brownfield this report will also serve as a benchmark for the industry as live cattle imports from Mexico are set to resume today.
2: The next cattle on feed report, if nothing changes, we'll have a little bit of that in those August placement levels. We'll have about a week of placements where that might show up.
20: For more information about the latest news in the cattle industry, visit brownfieldagnews.com. An ag economist says he's optimistic that some commodity prices could continue to push higher. Guy Allen with Kansas State University says corn futures moved above $5 for the first time in 18 months on Thursday.
4: What's really driving the corn fundamentals is we've got very good animal protein demand, and particularly in the beef sector, but also for pork and poultry there as well. We've seen record U.S. corn exports last year and would anticipate it again this coming year as well.
20: I'm Kellen Havikin for Brownfield.
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28: Southwestern Texas can be a hot and dry land, but this spot along the Rio Grande River could afford a break from those conditions.
29: We're lucky that we have the natural springs, the San Felipe Springs, and that's really what brought people here to this area. It was the water. We had a lot of water.
28: Michael Diaz oversees the Whitehead Memorial Museum, a place that tells the story of this important border city.
29: That's why our name is Del Rio, the river. The original name was San Felipe Del Rio, which is St. Philip of the River. The reason they used to call it San Felipe was in the 1500s, the first Catholic Mass was held on the banks of the San Felipe River, of the springs, on St. Philip's Day.
28: But that longer name was eventually changed.
29: The town became known as San Felipe Del Rio, and then when the post office came in, they asked to change it from San Felipe Del Rio to just Del Rio because there was already a San Felipe de Austin, and they were getting confused with the mail, so they shortened it down. Due to the post office, our city became Del Rio.
28: Hardy souls began making their way to the springs here, beginning new lives and livelihoods on the banks of the Rio Grande.
29: So in the late 1800s, people came down to Del Rio. Paula Lozoya, her and her husband, one of the founders of Del Rio, and they built the first house here, which is just down the street from the museum. They started a hacienda, and then they started hiring the people who lived around this area.
28: There's plenty to see at the Whitehead Museum, but the biggest draw is the grave of a true Texas character and legend. His story is next time as we travel the countryside in Del Rio, Texas. I'm Andrew McRae.

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3: Good morning, Steve. Grains are mostly in the green. Beans are actually leader lower. We are 9 to 11 lower on beans. Corn 8 to 9 higher. Winter wheat markets 7 to 10 higher. Livestock side steady to higher as well. Live cattle 50 to a buck 50 higher. Feeders 65 to a buck 87 higher. And lean hogs steady to 10 higher. Let's recap last week's trade and we'll see what's going on here today. Livestock futures were mixed last Friday. We had small losses on nearby cattle futures, small gains on deferreds, but all locked in losses week over week. Negotiated cash feedlot trade mostly steady, but on the lower end of the week's previous range, 225 to 227 live. Dress trade, though, continued lower, down another $4 to $5 at 355 to 356. There was some light volume, clear down at 220 live and 350 dressed. Most of the trade reported in Nebraska, only light volume in the south. The Port of Douglas, Arizona opens today for live cattle imports from Mexico. President Trump announced the elimination of all quotas and tariffs on imported beef and did sign an executive order to import 300,000 metric tons of ground beef over the next 90 days to help reduce prices. After the close, USDA released a bullish cattle on feed report. Cattle and calves on feed totaled 11.1 million head on August 1st. That's 1.8% higher than a year ago, but much less than expected. Placements in feedlots during July totaled 1.42 million, only 89% versus a year ago, with the average trade estimate at 93.5%. Marketings of fed cattle during July totaled 1.62 million. That's 7.4% below a year ago, right in line with expectations. Placements and marketings were the lowest for July since the series began in 1996. For the futures closes from Friday, August live cattle down 30 at 223.05, October down 7 at 217.92, August feeders down 55 at 334.75, September up a dime at 329.02, October lean hogs up 65 at 80.87, December up 77 at 71.52. For the week, August live cattle down 57, October down 95, August feeders down 607, September down 552, October lean hogs down 87, December down 95, choice box beef for the week up 10.39, and cash pork carcass cutout down $1.94. From the Oklahoma Weekly Cattle Auction Summary for the week ending August 22nd, compared to the week previous, feeder steers over 900 pounds steady to 2 lower, under 900 pounds 7 to 11 lower, feeder heifers 8 to 16 lower, steer calves over 500 pounds 12 to 15 lower, under 500 pounds 20 to 30 lower, and heifer calves 10 to 20 lower. Seven-weight index steers average 347 to 358, and eight-weights average 328 to 338. Cattle slaughter last week estimated at 523,000 head. That's up 6,000 from the week previous, but down 33,000 from last year. Beef production estimated at 461.8 million pounds last week. Year-to-date still down 5.5% versus last year, and year-to-date slaughter down 8%. Hog slaughter last week estimated at 2,366,000, up 32,000 compared to the week previous, but down 52,000 compared to a year ago. pork production estimated at 502.2 million pounds last week, with year-to-date up 0.4% versus last year. Year-to-date slaughter down 0.7. Box beef cutout values were lower last Friday on moderate demand, with 91 loads sold. Choice down 424 at 385.69. Select down 242 at 361.32. CME feeder cattle index at 341.85. Lean hog index at 93.26. Cash pork carcass cutout values on Friday up $1.47 at 97.96. August live cattle are holding a two-month-long lower trend, down to a new low for the year last Friday at 218.72. That is still heavily discounted to the recent cash trade, with only a week left until expiration. August feeders expire later this week, also still showing a steep discount to the cash index. A new low for the year was hit last Friday at 331.30. September also down to a new low for the year last Friday at 321.32. There's an open gap from 317.70 down to 314. Resistance up at 349.85. And October lean hogs got down to a new 13-month low last Friday at 79.67. The contract lows at 77.95. Resistance up at 84.30. Currently, we have August live cattle up 72 at 223.77. October up 40 at 218.32. December up 67 at 219.17. August feeders up 125 at 336 even. September up 110 at 330.12. January up 132 at 309 even. October lean hogs currently down 30 at 80.57. December down 22 at 71.30. Grains wrapped up another positive week, especially for the fall crops. Most of last week's market action due to the Pro Farmer Crop Tour. State results both on the western and eastern leg showed lower corn yields than last year and smaller soybean pod counts. National corn yield released after the close on Friday at 173.2 bushels per acre. That compares to USDA's August estimate at 180.7. Lower population, shorter ears, drought, of course, on the western leg, and multiple reports of storm damage and flooding noted on the eastern leg. Pro Farmer is typically at the lower end of the range, but even a yield between their number and USDA's would certainly tighten the corn balance sheet even further. The soybean yield was higher, though, at 53.3 bushel per acre versus USDA's 52.7. August weather certainly improved for the majority of the Corn Belt, and bean plant health was noted as very good in most areas. 4D futures closes from last Friday. September and December corn both finished up a nickel. September at 43 and three quarters, December at 508 and a half. November soybeans up three at 1239 and a half. January up two and a quarter at 1253 and three quarters. September Chicago wheat down one and a quarter at 681 and a half. September Kansas City wheat down 6 at 756 and a quarter. September Minneapolis wheat down 2.5 at 698 and a quarter. And September soybean meal up $2 a ton at 317.70. For the week, September corn up 24 and 3 quarters. December up 25 and a quarter. November soybeans up 47. January up 46. September Chicago wheat up 6 and 3 quarters. September Kansas City wheat only up 2 cents. September Minneapolis wheat up 20 cents. September meal up 7.50 a ton. Grains were trading over mixed overnight. Corn got into new contract highs. Winter wheat looking to test those contract highs. Soybeans did pull back a little bit lower. Weekly grain inspections will be out later this morning, and crop progress and conditions this afternoon. Outside markets currently have equities mixed. Dow slightly higher, NASDAQ lower. U.S. dollar is higher. Energies are still lower. Crude oil right now down $1.24 a barrel at $85.82. Triple-digit heat remains in place for parts of the southwest and southern plains. No extreme heat for the Corn Belt over this next week, and only light and scattered rains across the majority of the U.S. We do have some heavier rainfall expected in the southeast. National Weather Service 6 to 10 day outlook showing above normal temps for the majority of the country. below normal only in the Pacific Northwest. Normal temps for the upper Midwest and Northeast, with above normal precip for the Pacific Northwest. And the eastern third of the country, below normal precip, still in the Southwest and portions of the Southern Plains. And looking at the grain charts here, December corn gapped higher overnight. We hit a new contract high at 524 and a quarter, support down at 472. September is still the front month. We hit a new recent high at 498 and three quarters. It's the highest on a continuous weekly chart since February of 2025. November soybeans hit a new recent high last week at 1244 and a half. The contract ties at 1256 and a half. Support down at 1165. September Chicago wheat has support at 627. Resistance next at the contract high at 711 and a quarter. September Kansas City wheat support at 696. The next resistance also the contract high from July 24th at 777 and a half. September Minneapolis wheat support at 656. Resistance at 739. In September, soybean meal support at 312, resistance up at 335. Currently, we have September corn up 7 at 490 and 3 quarters, December up 7.5 at 516, November soybeans down 8 at 1231 and a half, January down 8 at 1245 and 3 quarters, September Chicago wheat up 5 and 3 quarters at 687 and a quarter, December up 5 and 3 quarters at 705. September Kansas City wheat up 1 and 3 quarters at 758. December up 2 at 774 and a half. September Minneapolis wheat up 3 and a half at 701 and 3 quarters. And September soybean meal up $1.20 a ton at 318.90. Wishing you all a great start to this week. 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
2: Thanks, Matt. Have a good one. Coming up next, we'll have the Ag Law and Tax Report, some morning Kansas news, and shortly we'll have Ends of the Trail with John Enns and Sports with Rocky Downing.
4: This is the Agricultural Law and Tax Report. I'm Roger McCohen. What if your county assessor valued your farm but then adds another $12,000 per acre because you have trees growing on it? That's essentially what happened to some Arizona farmers, and they took it all the way to the state Supreme Court. I'll be back in a moment to discuss.
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4: The Arizona Supreme Court recently ruled that county assessors cannot value qualifying agricultural land under the state's agricultural income approach and then separately add a market value for permanent crops growing on that land. The case involved orchard and vineyard owners. The county valued the agricultural land using the statutory income approach, but then separately valued orchard trees at $12,000 per acre and vineyard vines at $8,000 per acre using standard market appraisal techniques. The landowners challenged that approach, and they won. The court said the income approach is the exclusive method for valuing qualifying agricultural property. The court determined that the economic contribution of permanent crops is already reflected in the productive income of the property, and that adding a separate market value for the trees or vines effectively applied two different valuation methods to the same ag property. Is your county valuing your land based on its productive agricultural use, or adding market-based values that can dramatically increase the tax burden? That's a question worth asking your county assessor. This has been the Agricultural Law and Tax Report. I'm Roger McCohen.
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6: It's Trish Swoboda with KFRM, and it's time to take a look at your Kansas news today in your morning Kansas Journal entry. Finney County is one step closer to having a data center built in western Kansas. But as Kaylin Moore of the Kansas News Service reports, like other countries in Kansas, it's being met with pushback.
7: This week, the Planning Commission in Garden City approved a special use permit for solar power and natural gas turbines the Oregon-based energy company Triple Oak Power hopes to use to bring a data center online. But there were several residents who addressed the meeting calling for the project to be postponed or stopped entirely. Zach Worf questioned the company and the commission, saying the company hasn't properly addressed health concerns and resources they say they will use.
8: When you go beyond the 5-15% of power you're going to use, because you don't know what data centers are going to use in the next 5 years, you're lying when you say you know.
7: The applications will be presented to the Board of County Commissioners for final approval. For the Kansas News Service, I'm Kaylin Moore in Liberal.
6: Some PE teachers across the state have had to decrease physical activity and increase the number of water breaks during class. That's because their gyms don't have air conditioning. TKKK, Anavi Prakash reports.
9: At Pleasant Valley Middle School in northwest Wichita, fans blow near the entrance of the main gym to bring in cooler air from the hallway. For the last few years, the gym hasn't been used for parent-teacher conferences and volleyball games. Matt Malgut is the school's principal.
10: We have to limit the use of our gym. It's not appropriate to put hundreds of people in there with the temperatures that are happening inside the gym.
9: The solution is to install AC in the gym, Malgut says. Wichita voters will decide on a bond in November that includes $15 million for HVAC projects across USD 259. Wichita Public Schools is the largest of the 287 districts in the state. It has not passed a bond in 18 years. In Wichita, I'm Anavi Prakash.
6: More children and families are needing food assistance programs because of higher food costs. But as Rachel Schnelli with the Kansas News Service reports, changes to the programs are causing a roadblock in Kansas.
11: Last year's One Big Beautiful Bill made significant changes to food programs like the Supplemental Nutrition Assistance Program. At least 7,000 Kansans lost their benefits last month, partly because of delays in processing applications. It's the biggest drop in numbers since the bill has been enacted. Jessica Kerr with Kansas Appleseed says more people are needing food assistance because of high food costs.
12: At the same time that people might be losing their benefits or wages, maybe not keeping up in the same way that we've needed to.
11: Kerr says the emphasis on payment error rates are causing processing delays, which means people lose benefits unexpectedly. For the Kansas News Service, I'm Rachel Schnelli in Pittsburgh.
6: The Kansas State Bureau of Investigation is investigating an officer-involved shooting early Sunday morning in Kansas City, Kansas. Police were first called to the 500 block of Ohio Avenue around 12:27 a.m. for a noise complaint. About 20 minutes later, officers returned after receiving a report of shots fired. Officers encountered a 19-year-old man armed with a firearm. Police ordered him to drop the weapon, but he did not comply and turned toward officers while holding the gun. One officer fired, striking the man. Officers immediately attempted life-saving measures, but he died at the scene. No officers were injured. The KBI investigation remains ongoing. Investigators will review evidence and statements before presenting their findings to the Wyandotte County District Attorney for review. Former Kansas Republican Senator Nancy Landon Kassebaum Baker died Friday night. She was the first woman in Kansas elected to the U.S. Senate and was the only woman in the Senate during her first 2 years in office.
13: The good thing when I left was it wasn't a big deal anymore. You know, women are there, women will always be there.
6: She was the daughter of Alf Landon, a former Kansas governor and GOP presidential candidate. She was also known as a fiscal conservative with a moderate streak who had the ability to work across the political aisle. She worked with Democratic Senator Ted Kennedy to pass HIPAA, which protects patient information from unauthorized sharing. Kassebaum Baker also helped create the Tallgrass Prairie National Preserve. She was 94 years old. The Kansas Supreme Court has upheld the drug conviction of a Reno County woman who was found sleeping under a bridge. As Kansas State House reporter Zach Boblett explains, the case centers on whether she was unlawfully detained.
14: Hutchinson firefighters found Willard sleeping under a bridge and woke her. She refused medical care, but stayed until a police officer arrived. The officer learned Willard's name and found she had an outstanding warrant. She was arrested and later searched at the jail, where officers found methamphetamine and drug paraphernalia. Willard argued the Kansas Court of Appeals that the charges should be thrown out because she had been unlawfully detained. The Kansas Supreme Court disagreed, saying a reasonable person in her situation would have believed she was free to leave. At the Kansas State House, I'm Zach Boblett.

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1: This is John Enns for your Enns of the Trail report covering Oklahoma and the surrounding areas for KFRM, the voice of the plains. Today, I am with Senator James Lankford. I appreciate you meeting with me today.
2: Yeah, glad to do it.
1: Yep. So you're a U.S. Senator. You've been there for quite a while now. And how's things going in D.C. right now?
2: It depends on the topic right now. We've got some things we're making progress on, like President Trump's confirmations and working through those. We're all caught up on those. We have some budget items. We're able to do short-term resolutions, keep the government open. Well, we got lots of issues that are undone. Farm bill is undone at this point. We've got the Save America Election Act that's undone. We've got several other things that are undone that still need to be finished. So we're trying to be able to work through even during the August time when we're all back in state to be able to stay on the phone and be able to work through these issues.
1: Right. So let's talk about the farm bill really quick. I know that, you know, it failed in committee, and one of the big, of course, I think it was party lines pretty much.
2: It was.
1: Yeah, and it couldn't get out, and I think it was because they were having a problem with the food stamp part, right?
2: Yep, it is. There's actually two issues that were the outstanding issues they were trying to deal with. One was this issue on SNAP we changed the law last year and told states that they had to be better at watching out for fraud in their state of people that were not qualified for SNAP benefits, but were getting them anyway. Some states do a really good job with that. Some states do not. And so we gave them a couple of years to get their ducks in a row on it. Democrats are just coming back and saying, hey, we want even more years of delay on this. And Republicans have come back in and said, we'll give at least one more year of delay on it to give time for states to get organized. But we don't want to get more than that, and Democrats want a lot more. So we're trying to work that out. The good news is no one is saying there needs to be fraud. They're just saying we want a lot more time to be able to actually deal with it. We're thinking that states can, if they want to, move faster. Oklahoma is one of those states that just in the last year has aggressively worked to be able to address fraud in our SNAP program and have done a lot of catch up on it. So it can be done because Oklahoma's done it. But other states are looking for more time. That's a big issue. The other issue is ethanol. There's still an argument about the ethanol program. People are not trying to block ethanol entirely. They're trying to figure out how to be able to make it work so it actually helps farmers rather than helping just the blenders, which right now there's a lot of incentive on the blender side and not enough coming to the farmers on the ethanol program. So we're trying to be able to work through that process as well.
1: Yeah, exactly. And to ask you what you think, whether it's going to make it or not, is probably a toss-up.
2: I'm hopeful it's going to make it, that we're going to actually get some resolution. Whether we can solve the long-term ethanol issue in the next couple of months, I don't know. The SNAP piece, I feel pretty confident we're going to get resolved. I can already see kind of the middle ground that we can actually get to be able to solve this. Ethanol, as you know, has been very complicated since 2007. It just gets more complicated. And so trying to figure out what progress we can make right now on it, and then to be able to not put at risk the entire part of the farm bill. Of course, you know, most of the farm bill we passed last year in the One Big Beautiful Bill. Mm-hmm. This is what is left.
1: Yes.
2: All of it's important.
1: So, okay, so we talk about the Voting Act that's out there right now. What's its...
2: Yeah, Save America.
1: Yeah, Save America Act. So what's its temperature right now?
2: Yeah, so I'm a co-sponsor of the original Save Act and the Save America Act. I've voted for it 6 times. I'm going to continue to find ways to be able to get this done. But this is one of those frustrating bills that we think this should be obvious. 36 states already have voter ID already. We're just talking about the other 14 states doing voter ID. And they are digging their heels in. Every single Democrat has opposed that. Every single Republican supports, every one of them supports voter ID. Every single Democrat senator has opposed this. So we're trying to be able to see what we can do to be able to pull things together. It's like, for instance, in September, we're bringing a bill that will do voter ID and ban members of Congress from trading stocks. Now, we have wide agreement on that as well, so we're going to put those two together and to see if we can get that passed, because we're focused on what can we actually get done to be able to make sure we're protecting voter integrity.
1: Right.
2: None of this will change the election this year, but we're looking towards elections in the future. We you can't make any of the changes for the election.

0: election. It's just 75 days away. So we have a lot that's got to get done. And you couldn't make all those changes in the next 75 days, but we could get it ready for the next presidential election. So we're trying to be able to get what we can get done passed and finding every option we can to do it.
1: Yes, exactly. Of course, I was in the legislature when we got that voting ID passed here in the state of Oklahoma, and we've had no problems with that.
0: Right. Yeah, that's a positive thing. And in Oklahoma right now, it's a state question on the ballot coming up just next week. Dealing with this same issue, to be able to lock into the Oklahoma Constitution a requirement for voter ID.
1: Mm-hmm.
0: So it's already in the law, but it's not in our Constitution. This is a state question trying to add it to our Constitution.
1: Yeah, and that's a smart thing. So, okay, one more issue. Can you tell us anything about the Iran war?
0: Yeah, this is painful. The president doesn't want to be at war. I certainly don't want us to be at war. I don't run into people that want us to be at war in Iran. The problem is, Iran has been basically at war with us for five decades,
1: Yep. Trying
0: to find ways to be able to attack us, and they are very determined to have a nuclear weapon. A radical regime that is the largest state sponsor of terrorism in the world cannot have a nuclear weapon. So while we don't want to be there, I mean, I don't agree with this Iranian regime, but their way over there, if they would leave us alone, this would not be an issue, but they won't.
1: Mm-hmm.
0: They have found ways for the last five decades to attack Americans that live and work in that region, and to be able to attack our allies, and to be able to constantly pick at America and shoot at us. We cannot allow them to have a nuclear weapon, and the president's very determined on that. That's why he dropped the bomb on their nuclear facilities last summer. But then even after he obliterated their nuclear facilities, this same regime just said, okay, we're just going to start rebuilding and start all over again and still get a nuclear weapon. Well, that just cannot happen.
1: No.
0: So the president's trying to find some way to be able to make them stop. It's just very hard to do with a radical regime like this. So that's why you'll see the president fight for a while, push for them, put a lot of sanctions on them, trying to be able to reopen the Strait of Hormuz. He's not going to put ground troops on the ground. He doesn't want another Afghanistan. He's not interested in that kind of war. But he's also committed to them not having a nuclear weapon so they can attack us in the future.
1: Right. Well, I appreciate you meeting with me today, Senator.
0: You bet. Glad to be able to do it. Keep praying for the nation. There's a lot to get done. And I keep telling people, don't lose hope. We got a lot to get done and are getting some things done. But a lot of these issues are challenging and tough, so just keep praying God's help on us.
1: Yes, absolutely. Everybody needs to pray for this nation. And this has been John Enns for your Enns of the Trail Report for KFRM, the voice of the plains.
2: 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It is a Monday check into sports. Kansas City Chiefs football Saturday night on the road at Tampa Bay ended up in a one-point loss, but the highlight of the entire game and maybe the preseason was a kicker, Harrison Butker, 69-yard field goal.
3: How about a 69-yard field goal try with 3 seconds to go in the second quarter? Trying to beat that kid from Jacksonville. The kick is up, and the kick is going to be a lot of distance. He got it! A 69-yard field goal by Harrison Butker! The longest field goal in Chiefs history, pre, regular, post. The guy that has Super Bowl kicking records, the longest field goal in Super Bowl history, just kicked a 69-yard field goal. The Chiefs lead 9-0.
2: It becomes the longest field goal in NFL history, but it will not be in the record books due to it being in the preseason. Butker also had a tough night overall as he missed an extra point and a potential game-winning field goal late, and he said that would be his focus, not the 69-yarder. Emmett Johnson, former Nebraska Cornhusker, had a one-yard TD run. The Chiefs were up 15-7. Butker actually hit the extra point, but there was a penalty on the play, and the retry hit the right upright and bounced away. Chiefs are back at it. They close out the preseason at home against the Super Bowl champion Seattle Seahawks. That'll be this coming Friday night. They kick off at 7 p.m., and the Kansas City Royals have won 8 straight games now. It matches their longest winning streak since May of 2024, Nick Lofton, John Rave both homered. Kyle Isbell drove in three runs. The Royals win an 11-7 victory over the Detroit Tigers. Eight straight wins. Royals now get today off before traveling to face the Toronto Blue Jays tomorrow night. So check out sports on a Monday for 550 AM radio. I'm Rocky Dunning.
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7: 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Sue, how are the markets doing today?
8: Well, we're in red on the beans. It's basically from overnight, we basically traded pro farmers' numbers is what it was. And the beans went down because they found a good bean crop, maybe better than what the USDA is estimating. Not by a whole lot, but a little more. And so that's kept pressure on the beans. And then bean oil is down $1.66 right now on the spot month, September. And October is down $1.66. Meal just fractionally, you know, 50 cents higher on the soy meal. So the beans are having some selling pressure. And it's thought that the farmer basically doesn't, he's basically sold out of beans. You know, so if he owns, say, 2% of the beans, he isn't going to sell them. He's going to keep them. And in the meantime, the corn market reached up to 524 and a quarter overnight, was hovering around 521, 20 and a half when we closed at a quarter of eight this morning. And I was so hoping, you know, because basically anyone who wanted to be long on the pro farmer numbers was. But I thought if there's still a few, maybe the market opens up there, but it would just be an opportunity to sell. Well, unfortunately, the market did nothing but come down. And so now we're back to, we've priced in the pro farmer numbers. Now we're back to, okay, what's going to push corn higher from here? Well, we're going to be listening. The next thing is chopping for silage. That'll be a clue as to how good perhaps the corn crop is. In the meantime, the situation is concerning because of the fact that when you look at the corn, I was so hoping it would open higher this morning, up where we closed off at least, but it didn't. But on the corn, basis December futures, year in, year out, nothing but a December contract, from the high of 2022 to the low of 2024, a 38% retracement is 533 and three quarters. So resistance. And then yesterday, I seen a post by, I think, a guy out of Russia that was saying that because Ukraine had hit a lot of their refineries, Russian refineries, they were saying that the, and Russia produces a lot of diesel fuel and crude. They were saying that the farmer is becoming very concerned in Russia, especially in the southern region, because very shortly they need to be harvesting their wheat and they only have a week to get that done. And they're very low on diesel fuel and can't get it. And Russia is importing diesel fuel from India, but it's going to the front lines. And I thought, ooh, that could be friendly wheat on a bigger scale, you know, longer term. But then we have a war cycle chart and how it relates to cash wheat. We're already, and that chart goes back to 1860-61, and we're already into a war cycle, and so we're just kind of getting started. And it's not uncommon to start up and then maybe hesitate and then go, but when you do, you're streaking. And so, you know, it's very interesting because everything that chart shows is so friendly. Everything that chart shows is friendly corn, friendly beans. And so, but again, it's all in how you get there. And it doesn't mean there can't be step backs along the way, which we are getting. So, you know, I think we might have put a high in here this morning on corn. The beans are trying to still continue to pull back. And I don't think our top is in on beans. So far, we have to keep in mind, soybeans this month is an inside range month. We didn't take out July lows and we didn't take out the high yet. Now, I had thought we'd take out 1256 and a half here in August. It may be that we're looking at next month that we take that high out. It might be that. But time will tell. We're into some very interesting critical days. And, of course, demand is so good for corn. And I was talking with a client this morning that was telling me a friend of his still has all of his old crop corn. And this is like up in northwest Iowa. And he hasn't gotten rid of any of it, but it's at the elevator. And I thought, oh, my God, at the elevator? So, but it makes me wonder if he's doing that, how many others are doing something like that? And, of course, then trying to make room to keep their storage empty so that they've got room to put this year's crop in. I'm very bullish grains, very bullish grains. This is the one thing that concerns me for the cattle feeder. I hear lots of negative rhetoric about the fact that Trump announced he was bringing in 300,000 metric tons. I think it was 300,000 metric tons. Maybe it was 300 million pounds. I don't know. Anyway, long story short, it's a drop in the bucket. It's like it was more psychological than anything. However, on the same token, not only are they talking about that and how the price of feeder cattle are going down and that they're going to open the border. Well, guys, you got to remember, it went up because we closed the border a year ago. And the price is huge. And the concern, I understand the concerns by the cattle feeder that, yes, you know, now it could become vulnerable and losing money and what have you. That's why they call hedging. Another thing, I don't hear anything in remote to feed usage, what they're doing about their feed usage. And I'm thinking, guys, your feed costs are going up. I don't know. We're in some crazy markets. We're into some crazy markets, and, you know, I don't think anything's going to change. I think we're only going to get more volatile as we go through this year and on through the next 2 years, at least, because we're into a war cycle, and that's going to affect a lot of things.
7: I don't know. I was going to mention this before broadcast. Another New World screwworm case south of Arizona in the Sonora. I don't know if you saw that.
8: Yes, I did. And makes me wonder, are they trying to stop it on their side of the border like we are here? I don't know. It's, you know, we've already had some cases reported, of course, in Texas and what have you, and then that's kind of died down to quiet. But it makes you wonder if Mexico's taking the efforts to stop it like the U.S. is trying to. Hopefully they are, but if they are, it's not totally succeeding. But they say the facility, the New World screwworm facility in at Moore Air Force Base in Texas is ahead of schedule, which I'm hoping that means it's up and running and going great guns, and hopefully stops this parasite that flies bring in. Because it's not just cattle. It can be on deer. It can be on hogs, wild boars, you know, how we get it here. And so hopefully that doesn't, you know, that we're able to contain it. I think our government, our USDA, is trying to stall it as best as they probably can. And, but yeah, awful close, and, you know, time will tell. But another question is, you know, as of today, the border opens with Douglas, Arizona, and makes you want to see how many cattle come across. I'm wondering if there'll be fewer cattle coming across than what we're thinking. We'll see. That may be something that helps put more green on our screen rather than the red I'm currently seeing.
7: Well, thanks, Sue. Please remind our listeners where they can reach you at if they would like more information.
8: Well, our number is 1-800-527-0051 or futurescashinfo.com. And y'all have a great start to the week. It looks like it wants to rain here, but it's not doing it.
7: Well, good luck on that.
8: Yeah, we need it. I guess I better do my rain dance, huh?
7: Yeah.
8: Have a great day.
7: You too. Thanks, Sue.
8: Goodbye.
7: Bye.
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7: It's time for a look at your markets here on KFRM. In the grain markets for corn, September's up 2¾ at 486.5. December's up 3¼ at 511¾. And March is up 3¼ at 526¾. For the Kansas City wheat, September's down 4 at 752¼. December's down 3¾ at 768¼. And March is down 3¾ at 782. For the Chicago wheat, September's up 1/4 at 681¾. December's up 1¼ at $7.50. And March is up 1¼ at 717¾. In the soybeans, September's up or down 16¼ now at 12.08¾. November's down 17¾ at 12.21¾. And January is down 17½ at 12.36¼. For the soybean meal, September is down 80¢ at 3.1690. October is down 80¢ at 3.1970. And December's down 80 at 325. In the soybean oil, September's down 204 at 67.31. October's down 202 at 67.47. And December's down 195 at 67.60. In the cotton futures, October's up 30 at 87.37, December's up 41 at 88.76, and March is up 46 at 90.61. In the livestock futures for live cattle, August is down 152 at 221.52. October is down 237 at 215.55. And December is down 177 at 216.70. For the feeder cattle, August is up 47 at 335.22. September is down 152 at 327.42. And October is down 187 at 321.77. For the lean hogs, October's down 42 at 80.45. December's down 30 at 71.22. And February is down 25 at 74.17. In the oil futures, West Texas crude is down $1.61 at 85.45. Gasoline is down 5 cents at 330, and heating oil is down 11 cents at 439. And that's been a look at your markets here on KFRM. 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
13: Today, the Peruvian Paso and the Paso Fino are distinct breeds, but it hasn't always been that way. I'm Rick Lamb, and this is the Horse Show Minute. If you look closely, you'll see subtle differences in the gaits, conformation, and temperament, but the Peruvian Paso of Peru and the Paso Fino of Central America still have a lot in common. Breeder Don West explains.
14: They do have a number of characteristics that separate them apart from each other, but the fact of the matter is that they come from the same original bloodlines of horses. Their history, in both cases, goes all the way back to when the first conquistadors came to the New World.
13: The horses brought to America by the Spanish conquistadors were a mixture of Barb, Andalusian, and particularly Spanish Genet, a sturdy gated breed which is thought to have contributed the easy-riding Paso gaits that make both the Peruvian Paso and the Paso Fino such a pleasure to ride. To learn more, visit thehorseshow.com. I'm Rick Lamb, and this has been the Horse Show Minute. Ride safely.
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17: And now the daily news drop. Wall Street begins a new week with investors facing what could be one of the most important stretches of the summer. NVIDIA earnings, fresh inflation numbers, the Federal Reserve summit at Jackson Hole, and a new U.S.-Canada trade fight. Stocks managed a Friday rebound, but it wasn't enough to save the week. The Dow jumped 518 points on Friday to close at 53,277. The S&P gained 33, while the NASDAQ was a plus 113. For the week, though, the Dow lost 455 points, the S&P dropped to 111, and the NASDAQ fell 549, more than 2%. Rising Treasury yields and weakness in technology stocks did most of the damage for the week, and this week could determine whether that tech sell-off gets worse or turns around. Of course, I'll let you know here on the Daily News Drop. Let's go back to the biggest event on the corporate calendar this week. Wednesday, NVIDIA reports its earnings. NVIDIA has become more than another earnings report. It's essentially a quarterly checkup on the entire artificial intelligence boom. Investors will be listening for AI chip demand, data center spending, and whether customers are still pouring billions into AI infrastructure. Tuesday brings consumer confidence and new home sales. Wednesday brings durable goods numbers, the second estimate of GDP, and the Fed's preferred inflation gauge, the PCE price index. Initial jobless claims then follow on Thursday. Then Friday, Federal Reserve Chair Kevin Warsh speaks from Jackson Hole, Wyoming. With bond yields already pressuring stocks, anything Warsh says about inflation and the direction of interest rates could quickly move stocks and bonds. And consumers also have a new issue to watch this morning. That's Canada. 50% U.S. tariffs on roughly $20 billion of Canadian goods taking effect on Saturday after negotiations between Washington and Ottawa collapsed. The affected products include food, furniture, cosmetics, and other consumer goods. Canada is promising dollar-for-dollar retaliation beginning September 8th. I'm sure it won't come to that, but we'll see. One thing for sure, for American businesses, this means another round of uncertainty and overcosts and potentially another round of higher prices for consumers. There is some good news, however, for Walmart. The retailer received roughly $2.9 billion in tariff refunds and says it's putting some of that money into lower prices. Walmart's U.S. sales growth slowed to the weakest pace in 6 years, another indication shoppers are becoming increasingly careful about where they spend their money. Now to some beef prices. The Trump administration plans to allow as much as 300,000 metric tons of additional beef into the country tariff-free, I'm told, over the next 90 days in an effort to bring down beef prices. But American ranchers are pushing back on that. National Cattlemen's Beef Association says increasing imports could hurt domestic producers just as they're trying to rebuild cattle herds. USDA says beef cow numbers remain tight, with the July calf crop down 2% over last year. And beginning today, USDA is reopening the Douglas, Arizona port of entry for Mexican cattle, another development worth watching for cattle supplies and beef prices. The closure was, of course, due to the New World screwworm. Finally, if you think earnings calls are hard to understand, Bank of America CEO Brian Moynihan may be making them difficult on purpose. Wall Street Journal reports Moynihan plays a secret word game with a small group of employees, deliberately working obscure words into his prepared remarks. Among his greatest hits, gainsay and fantods. Someone reportedly gives Moynihan a random word at the last minute, and his challenge then is to slip it into the earnings call without missing a beat. The vocabulary can be so obscure that transcription services sometimes get the words wrong. So the next time you listen to a Bank of America earnings call, you may want to keep a dictionary open. And if you don't know what fantods means, it is a feeling of nervousness, anxiety, uneasiness, or having the jitters. The word dates back to the 1800s and was famously used by Mark Twain in Huckleberry Finn. I'm Jeff Vaughn. That's your Daily News Drop.
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10: Hi, this is Kyle Bauer with Plain Talk with the girl that did some house cleaning and took stuff to Goodwill, Jamie Bloom.
20: But not a human skull.
10: Okay, that would have some splaining to do, wouldn't it?
20: No, I just had read this story that a human skull was donated in Michigan to a thrift store. Somebody had actually brought a human skull. And it was not a medical specimen. Like, it wasn't
10: I was going to say, where do you get something like that without having to explain it?
20: The skull was discovered wrapped in a shirt. Among donations at this Goodwill in Chelsea, Michigan in January, investigators have not determined when the woman died. The skull is well preserved, has traces of soil, but shows no signs of trauma, and was sent to a lab this week for DNA testing, with results expected in you know, like 120 sure. days. It takes a while to get back results. But they do have some security video of the woman who donated the skull and possibly a second woman who was with her. But anyway, my donation, I had a lot of donations. I'd been collecting them in a bedroom upstairs for a long time. And I decided Saturday was the day I needed to get. I had loaded some of them in my car last weekend in the trunk. And then I just kind of ran out of energy last weekend and decided I wasn't going to get there.
0: Mostly clothes.
20: No, there was quite a bit of other things, too. I've been cleaning out some stuff of, like, the kids' closets, stuff that they brought from the other house, and it was all
0: never
20: sitting there. And
0: did anything
20: it was
0: in
20: like,
0: 7 years with them.
20: You know, I thought, in fact, my one son, I cleaned out his closet, too, and I thought that there was a brand new toaster in a box sitting in there, and I was pulling this stuff out, you know, that he'd moved from his apartment. And I pulled it out and I opened that up and it was a gross old toaster. Like they had swapped them out apparently right. and put
0: took the new one, put the old one.
20: Old
0: in there.
20: One is like, okay, this can definitely not be stored anymore. And so just stuff like that. But yeah, I had a car load full.
0: We did a clothes swap this weekend with my oldest daughter. Handing down clothes from her kids to my youngest daughter's kids. I was amazed how a garbage bag, how heavy they are with just clothes in them.
20: Yeah, they get pretty
0: it
20: heavy.
0: It is amazing.
20: Mm-hmm. Yeah.
0: Could not believe it. I thought, my goodness, there's a lot of clothes in two garbage bags.
20: Right. Here. Yeah, exactly. Yeah. So yeah, that was kind of my weekend was my husband had to work, and so I was just doing a lot of stuff like that around the house, and I gained myself a whole lot more closet space, but I, swam once, walked twice, and it was a nice weekend.
0: Oh, the weather was great. We had a family boating thing on Saturday. Of course, it rained here until 11, but that was fine. We weren't planning on going till then anyway, and after that, the sun came out and the wind wasn't much, and had two boats there, pontoon and a speedboat, but the first time the speedboat was in the water this week, this year, the pontoon was only in a week ago, and so I am always a little anxious on whether things are going to run.
20: I mean,
0: I start them at the shop. I have a way of putting water in them, and I start them at the shop, and they started, they ran, the batteries were charged up, and everything's fine, but it's still a little bit of an anxious time because now as our family, there's 16 if everybody comes. Mm-hmm. Well, two of the parents were AWOL, and bless their heart. and good thing because there's just getting to be, the boats are too full.
20: Uh-huh, right.
0: There's too much weight. And we tried doing a beach. We have found a beach, mm-hmm. except the flies were eating so bad.
20: Oh,
0: biting so bad.
20: Yeah.
0: And so it's just we're going to have to do something different in the future. And I'm looking at something that would haul that many people. And it's like, that's not realistic. And three boats isn't realistic.
20: No.
0: I pulled skiers and tubers for 3.5, almost 4 hours. And my neck is so sore,
20: right.
0: I can hardly hold my mm-hmm. head up.
20: But
0: they had a good time, and everything went well. So
20: good. So you literally have a boatload of grandkids.
0: There you go. Two boatloads. Two boatloads. And the Jolly Bower has the diving thing on mm-hmm. the top, the diving deck. And the problem is everybody loves that. The problem is it was home built in 1961.
20: Hmm.
0: And the pontoons are really not big enough. And so, and like my boat guy explained to me one day, he said, the problem is about every three people you put on there, they bring a cooler.
20: Yes.
0: And that's weight too.
20: Yes.
0: And then they bring tables and chairs and, you know, the life jackets don't weigh much, but the paraphernalia, you know, a set of skis or three sets
20: right.
0: of skis.
20: Yeah,
0: or,
20: skis. Yeah.
0: And in fact, they brought a sun's thing to put up on the beach, you know, a little, okay,
20: right.
0: there was another 70, 80 pounds and just kept adding weight and adding weight and adding weight. So I don't know what the future is going to bring on this. So
20: a bigger boat.
0: Yeah,
20: maybe,
0: but
20: is what you need.
0: You hardly can see any that'll carry that much weight. Again, it's three boats then. Mm-hmm. It's like, I don't know what we're going to do.
20: Uh-huh. Yeah.
0: So maybe I'll just stay at home and everybody else can have a good time.
20: Tell them you'll meet them at the beach.
0: Meet them at the beach, yeah.
20: Yeah.
0: Exactly.
20: Yeah, that's,
0: but
20: yeah,
0: again, we're going to do a beach, except the flies were bad.
20: The flies were bad, yeah. I have noticed the mosquitoes at my house. It seems like I just barely step outside with the dogs and I come in and I'm covered in mosquitoes.
0: It was amazing to me. We anchored out a quarter of a mile plus from the shore, and the flies would still come out that far. Mm-hmm. I mean, just really? I mean, this fly goes, look out there. Let's go fly a quarter of a mile across open
20: water. There's a boat
0: over
20: there. I know.
0: Yeah.
20: Yes.
0: Cannot believe it.
20: I saw a funny meme, though, about flies getting into a house and how they can get on the in the house, and you basically have to take one side of the house off to get the fly out because they can't find their way out of huge open doors. And you know how frustrating it is when you get one in the car?
0: Oh, I know.
20: And they just, you can roll the windows, both windows down for 5 whole minutes and think, and then you'll find
0: then
20: out.
0: As soon as you roll them up, here comes a fly back.
20: Here it is. Yeah. They apparently take shelter as soon as that window rolls down. But anyway, one of the things that I did clean out of the closet, now that you're talking about coolers, was this really cool brand new cooler with speakers built into it. And it was soft sided. It was really a neat thing. And you were talking about coolers.
0: So was it Bluetooth or how would the sound get to it?
20: Yeah. Okay. So that's one of the things I gained because I...
0: kept that.
20: I did gain a few things and found a few things. It was like, oh, I always wondered what happened to that. And so a few things stayed in my house and a few things went to the donation pile and a big bunch of it went to the trash.
0: Oh.
20: Because it wasn't even...
0: And is today trash day for you?
20: Today is trash day for me. So
0: you have the overflowing bin.
20: Get ready, trash people.
0: Trash guys. Okay.
20: Yeah. But that donating to Goodwill is like it's just the easiest thing there is ever.
0: I know. It's like drive-through banking.
20: Mm-hmm. I mean, it really is.
0: Yeah.
20: Yeah. And we had a lot of stuff in the car. The whole car was loaded down. You just pull in.
0: Yeah.
20: Here they come with their little cart and throw it all in there.
0: Got to be careful you don't throw something in there you wanted to keep.
20: Yeah, I know. Yeah. That's why you don't put anything extra in your car.
0: Right.
20: When... Yeah, on or go shopping ahead of time because you might donate the shopping bag that you just...
0: Then you turn around, drive out front. You donate everything in the back door.
20: Uh-huh.
0: Turn around, drive out front, walk in the front door and shop.
20: It's a really good excuse to have lunch out of town. I did Junction City this time.
0: Oh, I don't know about that one.
20: Just for something different.
0: Okay.
20: Yeah, they have a Goodwill there as well and with a drive-through donation.
0: Mm-hmm.
20: I thought maybe Manhattan would be busy just because of it being college move-in weekend. Mm. And I thought, Manhattan in general will be busy. So I decided I'd do Junction City and then I got to eat Freddy's. And
0: we went to Manhattan a week ago on the weekend and oh my gosh, there was just... I mean, nobody there. And then I went Thursday for a conference.
20: Uh-huh.
0: Oh my gosh.
20: Yeah.
0: I mean, you couldn't find a parking place. I mean, it was just amazing how 3 days can make all the difference.
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22: It's time for a look at your markets here on KFRM. In the grain markets for corn, September's up 4.5 at 488.25. December's up 5.25 at 513.5. And March is up 4.75 at 528.25. For the Kansas City wheat, September's down 2.75 at 753.5. December's down 2.5 at 770. And March is up to or down 2.25 at 783.5. For the Chicago wheat, September is up 1.5 at 683. December's up 2 at 701.25. And March is up 2.5 at 719. In the soybeans, September's down 17.75 at 1207.25. November's down 19.5 at 12:20, and January is down 19 at 12:34¾. For the soybean meal, September is down 1 at 316.70, October's down 1 at 319.40, and December's down 110 at 324.70. For the soybean oil, September's down 218 at 620. October's down 215 at 6720. October's down 214 at 6740. And September's down 206 at 6752. In the cotton futures, October's down 4 at 87.03, December's up 11 at 88.48, and March is up 21 at 90.36. In the livestock futures for live cattle, August is down 120 at 221.80, October's down 222 at 215.70, and December's down 150 at 217. In the feeder cattle, August is up 45 at 335.20, September's down 110 at 327.92, and October's down 142 at 322.22. For the lean hogs, October is down 15 at 80.72, December's down 2 at 71.50, and February is down 2 at 74.40. In the oil futures, West Texas crude is down 192 at 85.14. Gasoline is down 5 cents at 3.30. And heating oil is down 11 cents at 4.38. And that's been a look at your markets here on KFRM. Coming up shortly, we'll have the 9:40 a.m. sale ring.
0: Hi, this is Kyle Bauer visiting with Dave Thiessen today with Prairie Land Partners. He's product optimization specialist. We've been talking about setting the combine and a lot of the small things that many of us may not know prior to going to harvest. Dave, we've talked about the corn head and adjusting the middle of the combine, but now we've got to clean up the grain.
2: Yeah, thank you, Kyle, and that's exactly right. We can talk about threshing and separating. And threshing is by getting it off the cob or the bean pod open. And the separation is with the inertia of these rotor machines. Doesn't matter what color you have under the radiator cap, but we use inertia to get the rotor RPMs up so we can get that small kernel, if it's in droughty, heat-stressed area, out of that material, material other than grain. And then we also have to think about some of our better-yielding irrigated crops and what that might be into, or an area where we have, the adequate rains and we've got a real good yield looking in front of us, and what that inertia of that rotor speed does for us to help separate the crop and get it the kernels out of that mass of material other than grain is important. And then also as it falls through the concaves and the separator grates, we have to think about how we're delivering it to the cleaning shoe. And a power shutdown is like capturing a snapshot in time of how that machine is performing in the field. We do that under a full load after we think we've got it kind of close to see, do we have the material laying evenly on that cleaning shoe? Because if we don't have the material laid out and balanced on that cleaning shoe, airflow from underneath the cleaning system, the cleaning shoe, the sieve and the chaffer, it looks for a path of least resistance, just like a hydraulic hose or a garden hose with a hole in it, and it'll find that path of least resistance and disappear, and it won't be lifting that crop like we'd like it to, or separating and letting that grain fall out, and we might blow good grain out with the material that we are trying to get rid of and get a grain tank sample. And then also it matters on how evenly we balance that cleaning shoe out of how good a grain tank sample we get. And so there's a lot of value in a power shutdown and optimizing that machine to get a true picture of what you're really dealing with. Plus, then we have to think about our cleaning fan speeds and our top chaffer and lower sieve settings before we get too far after we've checked that levelness. And I'm an advocate of running a little bit tighter chaffer setting in corn, maybe 18 to 19 millimeter general purpose chaffer that we normally have in Kansas, and then a lower sieve more open because we really don't want to use a lower sieve to clean the grain. We should be able to do it with a fan speed and the top chaffer. And on most S-Series machines, we'll set the cleaning fan speed at around 1200 RPM, and then we'll adjust the top chaffer to float that crop across there and lift that debris out and let the kernels fall down. And the lower sieve shouldn't be needed very much at all, because of if we run something off the sieve into the back, we run it through the tailings and we're going to potentially crack the grain worse than we expected. And those are all key to getting your yield that you worked for all year into your grain tank.
0: So as your people come out to the field to help farmers get the most out of their machine, and that's really a lot of times the issue. It's not that someone with less experience won't be able to get grain to go through there, but optimizing that entire combine to get the most capacity is a bit of an art.
2: It is. And we really appreciate our customers and we want to support them. And it really comes down to what does it cost per acre per hour to operate that machine. And if you're idling through the field at a half speed of what you could be putting through that machine at a normal full load, it costs everybody in the whole rural areas in agriculture. And that's what we are. We have these teams that can come out and help you optimize your machines and help you dial in that capacity based on the crop conditions you have in front of you, to help maximize the throughput so your cost of operation are lower. And that's just something that's reality in this economy that we're in.
0: That is Dave Thiessen. He is Product Optimization Specialist for Prairie Land Partners. This is Kyle Bauer reporting.
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22: 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Coming up shortly, we'll have AM Headlines News, the Harvest USA report, and the weather forecast.
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23: Placements and marketings during July were the lowest for the month on record. I'm Erin Anderson with Ag Headline News on Brownfield. The USDA says 1.4 million head of cattle were placed into feedlots last month, below pre-report expectations and down 11% on the year. That strong decline is due to ongoing drought in some major feeding areas. The total number of cattle on feed in the U.S. was up 2%. More news next on Brownfield.
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23: A senior economist at the Federal Reserve Bank of Kansas City says agricultural credit conditions continue to tighten for many row crop producers. Ty Kreitman says many producers are still facing economic headwinds.
8: We're coming on year three of very tight margins. 2027 would be year four. Things look like they're going to remain tight. Commodity markets are going to be a key factor in determining the trends in the next few months.
23: Kreitman says more than half of the lenders surveyed report weaker financial conditions for smaller operations. The president and CEO of the National Milk Producers Federation says a potential trade agreement with Canada could improve market access for the industry. Greg Dowd says the Trump administration intended to impose a 50% levy.
9: That was the purpose of the threat of tariffs, is to bring this thing to a close here. By all indications, it sounds like we have a deal. I don't know what the details are.
23: I'm Erin Anderson for Brown Fields.
11: 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I'm Brian Hale, an original production of Howard Hale Broadcasting, now expanded throughout North America.
24: Talking to Eric Wolgemuth, Elizabethtown, Pennsylvania.
25: So with the wheat that's down, do you have to put lifters on your headers, or can you pull
26: We have MacDon flex drapers, and we can rake it up pretty good. But if the ground, it rained and the ground got kind of muddy, so you'd have trouble sliding along the ground. It's so mellow.
25: Oh, yeah.
26: And it would push dirt. But you know, we sort of walked away from some of that and letting it dry out, and we'll get back into that.
25: Pickup reels seem to do a fairly decent job.
26: Yeah, I mean, I think it's as good as you can shave the ground, but then the pivot tracks are a challenge.
25: Oh, yeah. Do you go round and round in arc, or do you go north and south, east or west?
26: Well, generally, like if it's laying down, facing to the north, we'll kind of go east and west and try to hit it so we can cut both directions. I mean, it just depends. Some of this ground doesn't have bad tracks in it. The sandier it is, the better it is. Dealt with it for years. It's just part of the deal.
25: And that Idaho Falls area, there's plenty of sand there, I think, isn't there?
26: Yeah, there's some areas that are quite sandy and then some that's not. I mean, it's kind of all over the place. But it's great for growing potatoes, and that's what makes this world go around in this country, all about the potatoes.
25: Wheat for rotation.
26: Yep.
25: And you can mill it into flour and make chocolate cake with it, right? I keep quoting Bill Cosby. He's giving chocolate cake to his kids for breakfast. His wife came along and took exception with him. Well, hey, chocolate cake's made from flour, which is made from wheat. That's good. And so she sent him to his room, which is where he wanted to go in the first place.
11: Pennsylvania custom harvester Eric Wolgemuth with our co-host David Woodruff. That's going to do it for today's Harvest USA. Thanks again for listening, and may God bless. I'm Brian Hale.
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28: Relatively quiet and uneventful spell of late summertime weather for much of the heartland. Much needed dry time for parts of the Midwest corn and bean complex. Welcome rainfall getting underway already on through parts of the plains. Good Monday morning, everyone. It's agriculture meteorologist Greg Solier. We're back in with your ag weather today right here on Brownfield Ag News. All nice to get a reduction on the heat and humidity with a series of cool fronts on the move over the past several days. Northwest to southeast across the corn belt. A couple of showers and thunderstorms on a stronger note in some locales during the course of Friday afternoon and evening time over parts of the Midwest, but largely uneventful rainfall totals over the wetter areas. Still some streams and rivers and lowland areas at or better than bankful and standing water too over parts of Illinois, Indiana, and Ohio. How about those temperatures yesterday morning down into the 40s over the western Great Lakes region and upper Mississippi Valley? Meanwhile, on the northern and eastern cusp of the lingering heat, it'll be that way for the high plains southward in Oklahoma. Oklahoma and Texas into the desert southwest. Still a few more days worth of readings up around and past the 100 degree mark. Shower and thunderstorm activity was welcome over parts of South Dakota as well as Nebraska, shifting into parts of eastern Kansas and areas back west of the Missouri during the course of yesterday afternoon and evening time. Welcome for pasture lands and rangelands. Speaking of that moisture, it'll continue its propagation to the east and southeast, primarily down towards the Ozarks and staying generally west of the Mississippi to about the middle part of the week. So again, some good news into some sections of the plains. It looks like early harvest of corn expected over the next week or two into parts of Missouri. That accelerated corn crop and development coming off the cusp of

0: Scattered showers and thunderstorms through the middle and probably late portions of the week, and some of those could be strong into parts of the high plains areas. But southward from there, it's upper level high pressure, and it's the hot ridge over the southwest parts of the southern plains states as well, and southern high plains will keep daytime temperatures late portion of the week as well between 95 and locally up to 105 degrees. No sign of that heat coming back, except for areas of the far west and southwestern corn belt, as drier weather largely continues down after the couple of mid to late week showers and scattered coverages west to east across sections of the Midwest Corn Belt into the Great Lakes areas, too. I'm Greg Soltier with your Ag Weather Today.
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6: So in that moment, if her attachment needs are met, she can put on her AirPods, start cleaning the kitchen, and think, man, I love my husband. 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The sink is overflowing with dishes. What a great life I have.
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6: 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How does that person feel unseen, unheard, unvalued, unloved? And how can I meet that attachment need? 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
1: It's time for a look at your markets here on KFRM. In the grain markets for corn, September's up 6 at 489 and 3 quarters. December's up 6 and a half at 515. And March is up 6 and a quarter at 529 and 3 quarters. For the Kansas City wheat, September's down 6 at 750 and a quarter. December's down 5 and a half at 767. And March is down 5 and 3 quarters at 780. In the Chicago wheat, September is down 1 at 680 and a half, December's down a quarter at 699, and March is down a quarter at 716 and a quarter. For the soybeans, September's down 16 and 3 quarters at 1208 and a quarter, November's down 18 and a quarter at 1221 and a quarter, and January is down 18 and a half at 1235 and a half. For the soybean meal, September's up 120 at 318.90. October's up 70 cents at 321.20. And December's up 30 cents at 326.10. For the soybean oil, September is down 256 at 66.79. October's down 253 at 66.98. And December is down 239 at 67.20. In the cotton futures, October is up 18 at 87.25. December is up 17 at 88.52. And March is up 27 at 90.42. In the livestock futures for live cattle, August is down 135 at 221.70. October is down 265 at 215.27, and December is down 227 at 216.22. For the feeder cattle, August is up 15 at 334.90, September is down 315 at 325.87, and October is down 327 at 320.37. For the lean hogs, October is down 7 at 80.80, December is up 5 at 71.57, and February is up 5 at 74.47. In the oil futures, West Texas crude is down 193 at 85.13, gasoline is down 7 cents at 3.28, and heating oil is down 14 cents at 4.35. And that's been a look at your markets here on KFRM. Coming up next is Town Hall News and Agriculture Today.
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3: Breaking news this hour from Town Hall. I'm Rich Thomason. The U.S.-Canada trade dispute is heating up. President Trump's 50% tariffs on a range of Canadian imports kicked in today. Ottawa vows retaliation, and in response, the president now threatens to expand the tariffs to include a 50% levy on Canadian car parts and steel starting January 1st. President Trump says Iran is about to face what he calls economic D-Day, with more severe U.S. sanctions taking effect. Voters in several states head to the polls tomorrow. Correspondent Laura Winter says they'll be casting ballots in primary runoffs.
4: On Tuesday, there is a House special election in Georgia, a runoff for Senate and governor in Oklahoma, and in South Carolina, a Senate runoff between Republican Darlene Graham and Republican Ralph Norman. Darlene, the sister of the late Senator Lindsey Graham, is endorsed by President Trump.
3: A Trump administration plan aimed at strengthening oversight of mail-in voting advances, even as that issue works its way through the courts.
5: USPS has finalized a rule requiring voter eligibility lists and unique tracking barcodes for federal mail ballots. The administration says the changes are designed to prevent ineligible voting and improve election security. 23 states have sued, and a federal judge blocked implementation for this year's midterms. The administration has appealed to the Supreme Court, which has not yet ruled. Ken Lorman reporting.
3: It has been named the Hawk Fire, and it is bearing down on Reno, Nevada. The blaze has chased tens of thousands from their homes, many more set to evacuate if need be, and the fire has closed parts of U.S. 395. A half dozen people have been injured by a fire that investigators say was human-caused. Watching Wall Street, the Dow is about 187 points higher, while the Nasdaq is down 213 points. More on these stories, townhall.com.
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8: This is Agriculture Today, and I'm Shelby Varner with the K-State Radio Network. Glenn Tonser, K-State livestock economist, kicks off the show with the cattle market update, discussing market fundamentals, harvest capacity, and a recent policy development. Continuing the show is K-State beef reproduction specialist Sandy Johnson and K-State cropping systems and forage agronomist John Holman to chat about the concerns with high levels of nitrates and prussic acid in forages for livestock. They explain what causes the high levels and how livestock will react if they consume dangerous quantities of the nitrates or prussic acid. Sandy and John also end the show with this conversation. That and more is coming up ahead.
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8: You're tuned in to Agriculture Today, and we start our Monday show with a cattle market update from K-State livestock economist Glenn Tonser. Glenn, thanks for joining us today.
15: Oh, my pleasure, and happy week to you, Shelby.
8: Glenn, as we're looking at the cattle market, is there a report that we did not receive recently?
15: Yeah, that's not a fun way to kick off our discussion, but Kansas fed cattle was not reported in its typical manner by USDA this past week. Our listeners usually just take that for granted and for good reason, because USDA is usually able to regularly report the fed cattle market in major production states, including Kansas. There's a history of challenges in Texas, and now we have an example here very recently in Kansas, where the confidentiality protocols that USDA has in place that allow them to report on the market without giving away the private business of the specific entities in that region, in this case, the state of Kansas, kept them from reporting this past week. I'm highlighting that simply to say it does happen. You know, there's protocols in place for that. And you and I are not going to talk about a Kansas fed cattle price this past week because of it.
8: Does that make a big impact for our Kansas producers?
15: Well, it certainly can, right? I mean, it's, as I said, most producers and more generally users, as both buyers and sellers of fed cattle, kind of take for granted that they're going to get a weekly Kansas fed cattle price. And that's okay, again, for good reason. History says that's a pretty reasonable assumption over time. The challenge would be, right, if you were doing business, trying to figure out the value of your cattle, if you had a contract tied to it and so forth, you now have to do something different. So maybe you look at the relative spread between Nebraska and Kansas normally, and you use that to infer what Kansas market was, or you jump to the broader five market average and so forth. There are alternatives, but they aren't the same as maybe you were using the week before. So is it an issue? Yeah, it is something that the industry has to adjust to. It's very hard for me sitting here today with you, Shelby, to tell you, is this going to be a repeat challenge? Like, will we have this again in the week ahead and 2 weeks ahead and so forth? Kind of by definition, that's possible. But it hasn't become a persistent issue in Kansas yet. So I'm not ready to declare that.
8: And today, kind of talking about a bunch of different topics we've talked about over the past few weeks and bringing them all together and starting with the fundamentals, how are things looking when we think about the cattle on feed report and just our overall market?
15: Yeah, indeed, we're going to work towards the latest news, but I think it's important to back up and get some of the not quite so latest news, and it's the boring supply fundamentals. That's the role of the cattle on feed report here today. They more or less reaffirmed the animals coming into and going through the feedlot system are shrinking in number. The specific numbers are out there. You know, the 2% increase in inventory gets a little bit of attention, but the much bigger discussion in my mind is around the declines in both placements and marketings in July. That, you know, the animals in the system coming through is shrinking in number. And that's very confirming, I think. Some would say that was bullish for the market because tight supplies would be bullish for fed cattle prices. There's been a lot of other shocks to the market, so it's hard to separate. But I'll introduce one other supply fundamental point that's not the cattle on feed report, but it is related. And it's the KSU focus on feedlot data pointing to trends over time. And specifically, if you compare 2025 to 2010, we have nearly a 1/3 increase in the amount of weight added per steer. And we have 45 to 47 days more on feed on average over that 15-year period. I'm interjecting it, Shelby, because it's not new. It's not just this year. It's not even just this administration that the cattle industry is adapting to fewer animals, putting more pounds on per animal in the production system. So the end result is U.S. consumers are seeing more beef pounds available to them than you would otherwise see given the herd size from the past. So the industry is adapting to get the most pounds per animal in the system. Cattle on feed report and tight animal herd headcount just reaffirms that's likely to continue.
8: And what is another way you see that market adapting?
15: So the other one that's less fun to talk about would be the packing plant closure announcements. Again, when I refer to this, I'm referring to entities that buy cattle, leaving the feedlot, just to be clear, and they do the harvesting to give us wholesale beef items, a whole suite of beef items. And in the last 10 days, there's been multiple announcements of plant closures and intended plant closures. And then if you go back to the Lexington, Nebraska announcement very early this year, you have up to maybe 10,000 head of equivalent daily capacity that's been either announced or already coming offline here during 2026. So that is definitely a major adjustment underway nationally. The economic impacts of that are going to vary a lot regionally, depending on how close you are to one of those facilities and the implication that has for you. Obviously, if you're a worker there, the implications are clear in the adjustment to maybe work at a different plant and so forth. But if you're a feedlot selling to these facilities, your proximity to the facilities that are announced is going to have a big impact on your own realized, economic impacts. But I'll interject here. Some of this is not surprising. It's not fun to talk about, but the market signals have been for some time. We have way more shackle space, packing capacity than cattle. And that statement is not new and is expected to hold for the foreseeable future. That weighs on packing margins. And ultimately, it's not surprising it leads to business announcements such as losing of shifts and eventually plant closures.
16: In past years, then, did we slowly see that packer, that harvest capacity grow, and now we're just having to give in to market signals and go back down in size?
15: So there's examples of growth and individual plants that have been added, and there's even some announcements of that coming in the future. So there's both some added and some being removed. It can be confusing. But the long-term trend, think 30, 40 years here for a moment, is the majority of the national capacity to harvest cattle was built multiple decades ago. And this is really important to highlight because a fair amount of that infrastructure is older. I mean, there's been maintenance and, tweaks over time, but the core building, like the original concrete, think of it that way, was poured multiple decades ago. And it was, quote unquote, right size for an industry that was much larger in terms of headcount going through feed yards. The most common thing that I could say over the last 30, 40 years is we've had more hooks than cattle because the number of cattle in the system has continued to decline. The long-term decline in the breeding herd has led to fewer animals going through feedlots. The reduction in beef production is not directly followed per my earlier comment. Industry efficiency gains have offset a lot of the headcount decline. So this is a compliment to the industry. And the consumer hasn't seen the full brunt of the headcount decline because of it. That's really important to keep in mind here. But your capacity versus cattle kind of question, I purposely take it to multi-decade because it's not a new challenge. It's been around for some time.
16: We've discussed cattle on feed and harvest capacity. And what is some more recent news that you're seeing impact the cattle market?
15: Yeah, perhaps the most recent, you and I were talking here on Monday morning. I was giving a talk last Friday morning here on campus at Risk and Profit Conference. And, before the market opened, the market was attempting to react to an announcement by President Trump. I believe it actually, the announcement was like the night before, really late on Thursday night or Friday morning, however it came in. But while the markets were closed, and it was announcement of an easing of the rules or the protocols for importing additional ground beef was the way it was phrased. Maybe up to 300,000 metric tons could come in with a waiver of out of quota of tariffs. So it wouldn't have the same restrictions around it. Some comments about those pounds coming in at a reduced price, something below the market. It's hard for an analyst like me to react in any concrete way until some of those details are clarified. So I don't exactly know what the price is going to be on those products, exactly what countries they're going to come from, exactly what the products themselves are going to be. And equally importantly, we're not talking about a lot, how many of those pounds would have been coming anyhow, and therefore it's not a net increase in the volume of imports. So there's still a lot of uncertainty about the realization of what happens after this announcement. But regardless, to put some context on, if 300,000 metric tons does come in that wasn't going to, like think of it that way for a moment for simplicity, that would amount to about 2.5, so 2.5% of our expected U.S. beef consumption. So it would be an increase in beef pounds on the market, but a small increase is what I'm trying to impress on folks. So in aggregate from a consumer, like U.S. resident going to the grocery store kind of perspective, I expect the impacts to be fairly small. The market reacted quite strongly because it was a surprise that wasn't seen coming. Most commodity markets don't react favorably to policy shocks or unseen policy developments. And we definitely saw that early during the day on Friday. If you look at like the futures markets, the markets did improve by close. But some of the volatility we saw on the Friday market was, I think, the market's reaction to supply shocks in the policy front sometimes lead to market volatility.
16: Glenn, as we do look ahead, per se, through the end of this year, what are you thinking we'll be seeing for our cow-calf producers in Kansas?
15: Yeah, so, most importantly, supply fundamentals, in my opinion, have not changed in aggregate. Remember the cattle on feed comment, the animals in the system, and then put the most recent possible import change in context as a percentage of consumption. The supply fundamentals haven't changed. It's an aggregate kind of point. Lots of discussion and interest in herd expansion hasn't gone away, but it's discussion and not action on balance so far. So, there's individual signals of possibly like putting a floor in on the herd, so to speak, but not massive heifer retention that I'm aware of, the data that I see. And I think that's producers being cautious. It's hard to say that's irrational, given there's definitely elevated risk, uncertainty, unpredictability is the phrase I was using a lot in my talk last week. It takes out even higher economic carrot of expected returns to pull the trigger on an investment, in this case, herd expansions and a multi-year investment, if you think the risk environment is elevated. So it takes a bigger expected return to offset the elevated risk to rationally pull the trigger on that investment. And the more I talk to producers, the more I hear them. All right, they may not use those exact same words that I do, but that's what's in their mind. And I think that describes the business environment for a lot of cattle producers today.
16: Glenn, I appreciate you taking the time to join us today.
15: Yep, my pleasure. Thanks for having me on, Shelby.
16: That was K-State livestock economist Glenn Tonser. We're cutting to a short break now on Agriculture Today, but we'll be right back.

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5: You're tuned in to Agriculture Today, and we continue our show discussing nitrate toxicity and prussic acid with K-State Beef Reproduction Specialist Sandy Johnson and K-State Cropping Systems and Forage Agronomist John Holman. Sandy, John, I appreciate both taking the time to join us today.
6: Glad to be here.
7: Shelby, always a pleasure.
5: John, as we're thinking about nitrates, what makes the levels get to somewhere that's dangerously high?
7: Well, the crop stress will increase nitrate levels, and also excess fertility can cause that too. So, you know, we think about this year and our summer, we put up a lot of, might be putting up a lot of corn. Maybe there's some field corn being chopped in western Kansas, and you know, we'll be harvesting forage sorghum. Both of those summer crops types can have increased nitrates when we have drought stress. And especially if we had more nitrogen available to the crop than it could utilize.
5: Are there plants that are more susceptible to high levels?
7: There are. You know, we have measured high nitrates, for example, in wheat and triticale in the past, but we don't tend to think of those as being nitrate accumulators. Our summer crops, anything in the sorghum or sedan family, millet, corn, oats, we tend to associate those being higher in nitrates than some other species. Also, some weeds can also be high in nitrates. If we have, you know, cattle turned in, maybe where there's a bunch of Palmer amaranth, for example, those weeds can also be very high in nitrates. So we need to be mindful there too. If cattle are maybe turn into a set of corrals that have had a bunch of weeds growing up in it where there's lots of manure. We've had toxicity issues in that case as well. So not only crop, but also weeds can be a problem.
5: At what level does it become dangerous?
7: Well, that might be a good question for Sandy. It kind of, there's different levels, whether that animal is bred or open, but I'll let Sandy kind of maybe cover that aspect. That kind of gets into the animal side of things.
6: Yeah, so the thing we have to realize about determining whether something is toxic based on the amount of nitrates in it is there's at least three tests, two more commonly used now. So, and each of those have a different scale. Okay, so you want to know what test is being used and what the scale is. And generally, wherever you have that test, it comes with recommendations on it. Now, recommendations from Nebraska, Missouri, Iowa State or not, all exactly at the same level. And, you know, there's a lot we don't know. So those are guidelines. And then within that, we generally think about three main categories. So under this level, we think it's safe. Then there's kind of a moderate level that we don't want to use for like pregnant cows or any type of stressed animal. And so pregnant cow could be viewed as stress from carrying that pregnancy. And so we want to limit that amount in the ration. And then there's a, you know, really high level that's like, they eat this, they're probably going to tip over. So, you know, you'll find that when you do the test. And so the thing to think about when we're trying to prevent poisoning is that it can be variable in the field. John's mentioned the fertility differences, and we know that different soil types, field is not all equal. And so we want to do a really good job of sampling, whether we're sampling something standing in the field or the bales that came out of that field to test for nitrates. And it could be that we want to segregate some of that forage based on, you know, this was in the side hill, this was in the terrace channel. And, you know, if we can segregate some of that based on how it appears to us, we might test two different things and use that two different ways.
5: You made a mention of pregnant cattle. Is that the type of cow you have the most concerns for when it comes to nitrate toxicity?
6: Yes. And, you know, the thing we've learned from the veterinary diagnostic lab is that anywhere from 10 to 20% of the abortions that they are asked to diagnose are from nitrate toxicity. And those, you know, are coming without any visible, you know, the cow is fine, but she aborts. And the most recently, the problem has been that oats wrapped up in a bale were not tested, and they can be very high. You know, we think a lot about all our things in the sedan family, but oats can be, you know, very high. And so in Kansas, if you're feeding it, test it. It, you know, cattle are worth too much not to spend $20 to figure out whether or not there's high nitrates in that feed stuff.
7: Sandy had mentioned, you know, what the levels are and how we manage that. So in the time to do that, is really before we put it in a before we harvest it. So you know, go out there a week ahead of when you're thinking it's time to harvest, whether and measure that, because you know, if we measure it and we know what it is, we can manage around it. But if we don't measure that, then it makes it more difficult to manage. And so let me give you just one example. When we talk about nitrates tend to accumulate much higher in the concentration in the base of the plant than the upper portion of the plant. So, you know, one management technique we can do real easily is just raise the cutter bar height. I mean, we can take feed that could be considered toxic, and if we cut that at about a 10 to 12 inch height, we could make that feed a lot more safe. That's if you don't have other management tools available to you to manage that. If you chop it and then sile it versus putting it in dry hay, that will cut the level in about half. So there are things we can do to manage through it. Like I say, I can't stress enough to measure it so you know what you're working with.
6: But I want you to still measure it again before you feed it in whatever form it is. You know, measure it to make the decisions at harvest time, but then let's sample again. Now, it's not going to necessarily go away in the bale, but sometimes I talked about sampling. Let's make sure we haven't made a sampling error and just feed it straight out without checking it again.
5: As we've discussed nitrates, also wanting to talk about prussic acid. And what is prussic acid?
7: Sure. So prussic acid in the animal produces cyanide, and that can also cause toxicity problems. Only the sorghum Sorghum sedan, well, shouldn't say only, but most often the prussic acid concern is associated with sorghum or sorghum sedan. Millet does not have prussic acid. There is a new prussic acid-free sorghum sedan that's been released on the market. It also will not have prussic acid. So typically with prussic acid, once we put that in a bale or in silage, those levels are, it dissipates and is not an issue, although occasionally we can have a problem. So, you know, like Sandy said, it'd be important to measure that before feeding it. Where we normally see issues with prussic acid toxicity is cattle grazing prussic acid. Prussic acid tends to be at the highest concentration when plants are less than 18 inches tall. If we get some new regrowth or around the time of light frost events, that can elevate it. Usually in our falls, we don't get a single killing frost that will kill it. Usually we get a frost that dings a plant and then it starts to regrow. And then we get, you know, we can go through that cycle several times in the fall. And those, after a light frost event, our current recommendation is to wait 10 days after a light frost event before grazing. So that's kind of a high summary of prussic acid.
5: Sandy, from your cattle perspective, what does it do to the livestock that makes it so toxic to them?
6: Well, you know, this is where it's similar to nitrate poisoning in that it involves how oxygen is or isn't transferred in the body. And so with nitrates, it's more of a slow process, but with the prussic acid, or, you know, the word cyanide poisoning is also used. And so, I mean, they take a bite and they're gone. You know, it's just, there's not going to be much treatment there unless, you know, it just not much you're going to do. And so interferes with oxygen transport and essentially they die very quickly. Whereas with nitrates, they can actually learn to tolerate a little bit more. And, you know, if they get a high level amount, it's usually not going to be an immediate death. It'll occur after several hours.
5: That was Kansas State University's Sandy Johnson and John Holman. We're cutting to a short break now on Agriculture Today, but when we come back, we'll once again be joined by Sandy and John.

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1: 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In the grain markets for corn, September's up 9 3/4 at 4.93 1/4. December's up 10 1/4 at 5.18 3/4. And March is up 9 3/4 at 5.33 1/4. For the Kansas City wheat, September is down 2 1/4 at 7.54. December's down 2 at 7.70 1/2, and March is down 1 3/4 at 7.84. For the Chicago wheat, September is up 4 at 6.85 1/2, December's up 4 1/2 at 7.03 3/4, and March is up 4 1/2 at 7.21. In the soybeans, September is down 17 at 12.08. November is down 19 at 12.20 1/2, and January is down 19 at 12.34 3/4. For the soybean meal, September is up 120 at 3.18.90, October is up 130 at 3.21.80, and December is up 90 cents at 3.26.70. For the soybean oil, September is down 260 at 66.75. October is down 256 at 66.93. And December is down 251 at 67.07. In the cotton futures, October is down 46 at 86.61. December is down 33 at 88.01. And March is down 28 at 89.87. In the livestock futures for live cattle, August is down 220 at 220.85. October is down 355 at 214.37. And December is down 310 at 215.40. For the feeder cattle, August is down 55 at 334.20. September's down 5.55 at 3.23.47, and October's down 5.37 at 3.18.20. In the lean hogs, October is up 10 at 80.97, December's up 12 at 71.65, and February is down 2 at 74.40. In the oil futures, West Texas crude is down $2 at $85.06. Gasoline is down 9 cents at $3.26. And heating oil is down 18 cents at $4.31. And that's been a look at your markets here on KFRM. Coming up next, we've got the last segment of Agriculture Today. And shortly, we'll hear from the History Guy.
2: You're tuned back into Agriculture Today, and we continue our show and conversation with K-State Beef Reproduction Specialist Sandy Johnson and K-State Cropping Systems and Forage Agronomist John Holman as they continue discussing nitrate toxicity and prussic acid. Sandy, in the last segment, we mentioned how nitrate levels can be very variable across the field, and is that something we also see when it comes to prussic acid?
3: Well, I think we do in that, you know, I think where we might commonly see this as a concern might be in the fall if we're getting some regrowth from suckers. We decide that we're going to go out and graze some milio residue and there's been a little regrowth. And so we got something like that, or even some of our forage sorghums, a little bit of regrowth. Maybe we're just walking by there and there's this little stuff that looks all nice and tempting, but it could be, you know, very high in prussic acid. And I think we don't always talk about this enough. We think once the hay, if we make hay of it and it's dry, the prussic acid is totally gone. Well, if it's high enough initially, it doesn't seem to go away. Okay, so if the conditions small and stressed, fit what you're, you know, feeding there. Prussic acid could still be a problem in hay. It's not common, but it does happen.
2: If we have high levels then of nitrates or prussic acid, and we've tested, per se, a bale of hay, what do we need to do with it if we aren't comfortable feeding it to our cattle? Or is there a way that we can still feed it to our cattle?
3: Well, it really depends on how high it is. Dilution is often the way we're going to handle that. But we have to do dilution. We can't, like, well, put a bale of alfalfa and a bale of this high nitrate, whatever, there and say, well, be careful. That's not going to work. And, you know, a lot of times we're grinding a bale of this and a bale of that, and that may not get it quite as mixed as what we might like either. So we need to be cautious on that approach. And there's been times when we've had forage that's so high that we don't really have the management ability to feed the small amount that it would allow you to feed and actually be safe. And so in that case, it becomes something to work into the field as more organic matter. And hopefully that doesn't occur very often, but it does occur.
2: What's the key thing then that you'd really like producers to keep in mind?
3: Just remember to test, and don't guess.
2: Perfect. Sandy, John, I appreciate you both taking the time to join us today.
4: Thank you. Here.
2: That was Kansas State University beef reproduction specialist Sandy Johnson, and she was joined by Kansas State University cropping systems and forage agronomist John Holman as they discussed nitrate toxicity and high levels of prussic acid for livestock. 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This article is in the August 13th publication. 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That is all we have for you today on K-State's Agriculture Today, but I do look forward to being back with you tomorrow.

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2: Alexandrina Victoria was just 18 years old when she became Queen of the United Kingdom of Great Britain and Ireland on June 20th, 1837. Her extraordinary 63-year and 7-month-long reign represented an astounding growth of empire. When she ascended to the throne in 1837, the British Empire was in decline. As History Extra, the official website of the BBC History magazine, notes, in 1837, the empire was just a jumbled collection of territories that had been acquired in bits and pieces over the generations. In less than 30 years of Victoria's reign, that empire would quintuple in size. By the end of the century, it was the largest empire the world had ever known, ruling over a quarter of the Earth's land mass and a quarter of the Earth's population. There are many explanations for the extraordinary growth of the British Empire in the Victorian era, but not least among them were the redcoats of the British Army. We could spend dozens of episodes talking about officers of the Victorian Army, and we may well in the future, but I think no officer represents a more harrowing example of the officers who grew and preserved Victoria's empire than the strange story of Field Marshal Sir Henry Evelyn Wood, a man of extraordinary bravery and weak constitution. The exploits and ailments of Field Marshal Evelyn Wood are history that deserved to be remembered. Born Henry Evelyn Wood, although he never went by the name Henry, Evelyn Wood was the fifth and youngest son of a vicar, Sir John Page Wood. Born in a vicarage near Braintree, Essex, February 9, 1838, Wood came from a distinguished family. His paternal grandfather had been mayor of London. A paternal uncle would become Lord High Chancellor. His maternal grandfather had been an admiral in the Portuguese Navy, and a maternal uncle would become an admiral in the Royal Navy. Still, despite being a baronet, Sir John Page Wood had difficulty supporting his large family on a vicar's salary, and Evelyn Wood struggled with finances for much of his life. Evelyn studied briefly at Marlborough College, an institution founded to teach sons of the Church of England clergy, but discipline there was harsh, and after receiving what he thought was an unjust beating, he begged to leave school and join the Royal Navy at the age of just 15. He was able to secure an appointment as a midshipman, an officer of the lowest rank, due to the efforts of his uncle, who was at the time a post captain. There was little formal training for officers at the time, and none in classroom. He began service aboard the 110-gun, first-rate ship of the line HMS Queen. He passed his midshipman exam just in time to sail for the brutal war in the Crimea. It was in this conflict that Evelyn Wood, just 16 years old, would demonstrate what seemed to be a virtually required trait for a successful officer in the British military in the Victorian era, an almost suicidal bravery. Wood was assigned to the naval contingent, naval personnel serving on land. He was part of the crew that operated a battery of large naval guns bombarding the Russian citadel at Sevastopol, the capital of the Crimea. Firing the cannon would leave Evelyn hard of hearing for the rest of his life. Wood's bravery at the battery first drew the attention of the commander of the naval brigade, Royal Navy Captain Sir Robert Peel, who was the son of the former Prime Minister, for leading a party bringing up powder to his battery under fire, an action which Peel described as gallant. Wood would engage in many other notable acts of bravery. He exposed himself to fire to repair a piece of broken battlement. During an artillery exchange, the thatched roof of a powder magazine was set alight. Nobody dared approach, as the magazine could explode, but young Wood climbed on the roof and managed to stamp out the fire. In the summer of 1855, the Allies attempted to break the siege via a number of abortive attacks on the Russian defenses. In June, the British began a suicidal assault on a strategic part of the Russian defenses in what became called the Battle of the Great Redan. The battle consisted of frontal assaults on a fortification during which they suffered heavy casualties. Some 6,000 British soldiers and sailors would be killed or wounded in days of fruitless assaults. Wood had been made Peel's aide-de-camp during the battle and participated in an assault on June 18th. During his attack, the 17-year-old midshipman carried a scaling ladder and was the only one in the assault to reach the Redan. His left arm was shattered by grapeshot from a Russian cannon, and he was knocked unconscious. He was saved by a corporal from an Irish regiment who managed to bring him to consciousness by shaking his wounded arm. The soldier took him back to a doctor with the Irish regiment who, according to Wood's memoir, said, "Sit down, boy, and I'll have your arm off before you know where you are." Wood then had to manage an escape from the Irish doctor, making it back to the naval contingent, where he was able to convince the doctor to save the arm. His various acts of bravery led Peel to recommend Wood for a new medal, one that had not yet been officially established but was rumored, called the Victoria Cross. It was Wood's first, but not his last, recommendation for the highest award in the British Armed Forces for valor in the face of the enemy. The award wasn't granted at the time, but he did receive the French Legion of Honor and the Ottoman Order of the Medici. Peel wrote Wood's father, "You'll be glad to hear that not only did your son show the most beautiful courage in battery, but his conduct and manners are as exemplary as his courage." Perhaps most useful, Wood's bravery attracted the attention of Lord Raglan, commander of the British Army in the Crimea, who wrote a letter complimenting him. But the wound, the first of many to come in the life of Evelyn Wood, refused to heal, and he was invalided home. In many ways, this wound could be said to be emblematic of the travails of Evelyn Wood. As it was healing, the wound pushed out bone splinters. He managed to reopen it twice, once while hunting and another time when he fell down the barrack stairs. When he left the Navy and joined a cavalry unit, the 13th Light Dragoons, as a coronet, a move made possible because of the letter from Lord Raglan, his arm was still in a sling. Upon joining this regiment, he was almost immediately posted back to the Crimea, arriving in January 1856. But unfortunately for Wood, he saw no more battle in the Crimea. He was struck down with both typhoid and pneumonia. He was hospitalized at Scutari in one of Florence Nightingale's hospitals. Illness was not uncommon in the filthy conditions in which the armies lived in the Crimea, a war in which more than four times as many Britons died of disease than to battle. The conditions there may have been part of what spurred Wood to push for reforms within the army in his later career. But for Wood, it was the beginning of a pattern. Wood would suffer constant medical complaints and injuries during his long career. In addition to typhoid fever and pneumonia, he suffered from chronic neuralgia and indigestion and had bouts of malaria, dysentery, and sunstroke. He had periods of deafness, eye problems, and toothache. He was a chronically excitable man who would often work until exhaustion and, not surprising given all his actual conditions, was an inveterate hypochondriac. He also suffered numerous injuries. An avid hunter, he was described as an expert horseman and a crack shot, and yet still had frequent falls and accidents while hunting. In the hospital for 5 months, he became so emaciated that his hip bones started to protrude through his skin. He was only saved because his mother came to visit him. When she saw one of Florence Nightingale's nurses strike her ill son, she demanded to bring him back home, where she nursed him back to health. By October 1857, he had recovered enough to secure a transfer to the 17th Lancers. That allowed him to go to India to fight in the Sepoy Rebellion. The Indian Rebellion of 1857 was a revolt by some regiments of the native soldiers, called Sepoys of the British East India Company Army. There were many reasons for the rebellion and early war for Indian independence, which only took place in parts of the country, but the fight was brutal for both combatants and civilians. Although Wood arrived towards the end of the rebellion, the 20-year-old lieutenant saw enough action to be recommended a second time for the Victoria Cross, this time for single-handedly routing a group of mutineers who had surrounded him. But he was also, well, himself. He suffered from sunstroke, fever, a type of facial neuralgia that gave him what he called face ache and chronic indigestion. He mysteriously lost his hearing for a period of time, and medicine he used for a toothache burned a hole in his cheek. While hunting, he rode into a tree and broke his collarbone. Another time he was bitten on the hand by a wounded tiger, which was killed in the nick of time by another officer. In one of his most bizarre injuries, he was visiting a local prince who had a menagerie that included a giraffe. Another officer bet him he could not ride it. Wood climbed onto a balcony and managed to ride the animal, but there was no good way to get off. He fell, and the giraffe stepped on his face. His cheekbones came through both cheeks, and his nose was crushed. He breathed with an audible wheezing noise for the rest of his life. Yet he was as brave and daring as ever. After the rebellion ended, many of the rebellious sepoys became bandits. On December 19, 1859, Wood, leading just 10 cavalrymen, charged a group of 80 bandits. He killed several and scattered the rest, rescuing two hostages that were being held for ransom. The action earned him his third Victoria Cross recommendation, and this time it was awarded. But illness returned in 1860, and stricken with fever, he returned to England. He attended Staff College, a place where he made many important connections. Most notably, he impressed Garnet Wolseley, one of the most famous generals in the army. In fact, touted by the press as our only general. The two never became good friends, but Wolseley was impressed by Wood's energy and intelligence. Wood would become one of those officers that Wolseley took with him on his campaigns, a group that came to be called the Wolseley Ring. But Evelyn Wood was still Evelyn Wood. While at Staff College, he went hunting, fell off his horse, and landed on the crown of his head so that, quote, his neck swelled up larger than his cheekbones, giving the appearance of a giant double goiter. His children caught a fever and he helped nurse them back to health, but it caused so much stress to him that he got insomnia. A doctor prescribed morphine and he nearly died of an overdose. In 1873, Wolseley was selected to lead a campaign in one of the series of conflicts against the Ashanti Empire on Africa's Gold Coast. Wolseley selected Wood, a brevet lieutenant colonel, to be his transport officer and to raise a native regiment. Wood, who had suffered numerous tropical diseases and chronic medical complaints over his entire life, went. But he was not allowed to bring a servant because the army said the climate was particularly fatal to the constitutions of Europeans. In addition to his normal medical complaints, he was taking laudanum and chlorodyne for his intestinal complaints. In a brief skirmish, Wood was struck in the chest by an Ashanti firearm. The weapon was a smoothbore gun that used rocks or pieces of metal as ammunition, and a nail was stuck in Wood's chest near his heart. Doctors decided that it was too risky to remove, and the nail stayed with him for the rest of his life. Wood only stayed on the stretcher for a brief time before getting up and leading his troops. Wolseley's troops had arrived in January 1874, and the war was over by July. Victory made Wolseley a household name in England and raised the reputation of Wood, who was knighted. In 1878, Wood went to South Africa, where he served on the staff of Lieutenant General Augustus Thysiger in part of the series of border wars called the Hossa Wars. Wood had a good reputation, although a subordinate wrote about him, he is so plucky that he imagines that everyone is like him and would lead us into trouble if there's any serious fighting. His medical conditions followed him, however, and aides complained that they had to carry a virtual chemist shop with them to treat all his ailments. Wood earned Thysiger's respect, and when in 1879 Britain went to war with the Zulu Kingdom, the general, by then having inherited the title Lord Chelmsford, appointed Wood to command one of the three columns attacking into Zululand. The Anglo-Zulu War was a messy campaign where the British Army suffered notable defeats, and as a result was called a Great

0: But Wood was still Wood. He became so hard of hearing that when he went to inspect his sentries at night, an aide always went with him because they were afraid he wouldn't hear a sentry's challenge and get shot. In 1881, Wood was sent as a second in command when the British went to war with the Boer Republics. Wood arrived too late, however, for the First Anglo-Boer War, so the British force was defeated and its commander, Sir George Colley, killed at the disastrous Battle of Mujab Hill. Instead of continuing the fighting, Wood was ordered to negotiate an unpopular treaty. Despite the fact that he was following orders, Wolseley was furious with him. And he was still Evelyn Wood. While traveling in an artillery wagon, the horses were spooked by a snake and bolted, running the wagon into a termite mound. Wood was thrown out of the wagon, landing with his spine across the back of one of the horses, an injury which caused his feet to swell to enormous size. Eventually, Wood would become so hard of hearing that Wolseley complained that he grew hoarse from yelling at him. By the end of the 1884-85 Nile expedition, where Wood was responsible for transport, Wolseley said that Wood was so disabled from diarrhea that he could scarcely stand for more than a few minutes. During the campaign, he sat in a folding chair and accidentally cut his finger in the joint, crushing the tip so that it was like jelly. In his later career, Wood served in several important commands in England, where he became an army reformer. He pushed for better food, clothing, housing, sanitary conditions, and medical care for soldiers. Queen Victoria liked him very much. She described him as a remarkable man, not only an admirable general with plenty of dash as well as prudence, but a man of what can be called imperial views. He was made adjutant general of the army and in 1903 was promoted to the rank of field marshal. And yet he was still Evelyn Wood. In 1897, 59 years old and a full general in the army, he took up the new craze of bicycling. In London, he accidentally ran his bicycle into a horse that was pulling a hackney cab, and the horse bit him on the arm so hard that it left a mark that, like the Ashanti nail and the nose crushed by a giraffe and the loss of hearing from his time in the Navy, lasted him for the rest of his life. In 1900, he took a fall while hunting, and it drove a crucifix that he had been wearing that had belonged to his late wife into his ribcage. Some accounts claim that Victoria's armies were in action somewhere in the world during every day of her 63-year, 7-month reign. It was officers like Evelyn Wood that held the empire for Her Majesty. Wood retired from active service in 1904, although field marshals never officially retire. After leaving active service, he wrote several books. He was made honorary colonel of the 14th Middlesex Volunteer Corps and in 1911 was appointed constable of the Tower of London. Field Marshal Sir Evelyn Wood, V.C., passed away peacefully at home in his bed in 1919 of heart failure at the age of 81. I hope you enjoyed this episode of The History Guy, short snippets of forgotten history between 10 and 15 minutes long. Be sure to follow The History Guy on Facebook, Instagram, Twitter, and check out our merchandise on teespring.com. And if you'd like more episodes on forgotten history, all you need to do is subscribe.
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2: 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I'm Tim DeTellis, president of New Missions. 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
1: It's time for a look at your markets here on KFRM. In the grain markets for corn, September's up 10 and a quarter at 494. December's up 11 at 519 and a half. And March is up 10 and a half at 534. For the Kansas City wheat, September's down 2 at 754 and a quarter. December's down 2 at 770 and a half. And March is down 1 3/4 at 784. For the Chicago wheat, September's up 2 3/4 at 684 1/4. December's up 2 3/4 at 702. And March is up 3 1/4 at 719 3/4. In the soybeans, September's down 15 1/2 at 1209 1/2. November's down 18 1/2 at 1221. And January is down 18 1/2 at 1235 1/2. For the soybean meal, September's up 180 at 319.50. October is up 180 at 322.30. And December's up 160 at 327.40. For the soybean oil, September is down 275 at 66.62. October's down 271 at 66.78. And December's down 262 at 66.96. In the cotton futures, October is down 45 at 86.62. December's down 42 at 87.93. And March is down 41 at 89.74. In the livestock futures for live cattle, August is down 230 at 220.75. October's down 362 at 214.30. And December's down 337 at 215.12. For the feeder cattle, August is up 12 at 334.87. September's down 450 at 324.52. And October is down 485 at 318.80. In the lean hogs, October's up 5 at 80.92, December's up 7 at 71.60, and February is up down 5 at 74.37. In the oil futures, West Texas crude is down $2.27 at 84.79, gasoline is down 10 cents at 3.25, and heating oil is down 21 cents at 4.29. And that's been a look at your markets here on KFRM. Coming up next is Livestock Lines, and shortly we'll have Morning Market Analysis with Pinion.
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1: This is Steve Knopfinger for Livestock Lines, and today I'm talking with Paige Parker. She's the Manager of Technical Programs for the U.S. Meat Export Federation. Today, she's going to talk about the recent Global Innovation Symposium they had for buyers and processors from across the four regions of Latin America to educate them about new potential processed products using U.S. beef and pork. Paige, could you please tell our listeners about the Global Innovation Summit that you had recently?
3: Yeah, absolutely. This is one of my favorite events of the year, our Global Innovation Symposium, where we get to bring together meat processors from all across Latin America to come together. And this year we hosted it at Colorado State University up in Fort Collins. And they were actually able to come together and learn new technologies, concepts, trends, kind of everything going on in the U.S. market and how they can implement that in their international supply chain and continuing to use U.S. products in these awesome items.
1: I understand you had an industry tour for them too, is that right?
3: Yeah, absolutely. So a big part of this is one, learning more about meat, right? But also learning about the U.S. industry. They're not from the U.S. We can talk all we want about our industry, but until they actually see it, it's kind of hard for them to grasp everything that goes into creating this really high quality product, whether beef or pork, right? So as part of this, we were able to take them on some industry tours and really focus on the beef side of things. But we were able to meet with Colorado Corn Promotion and a CSU program helping corn farmers grow better products and be more efficient and sustainable. So being able to tie in how we feed animals and really get a firsthand experience to see corn and see everything that goes into that. And then we were able to take the group to Five Rivers Cattle Feeding right down the road, where then they could see that corn actually in action, feeding these animals, again, to create that high-quality beef product that these folks might be getting in their markets. I think it just helped kind of get them a little more boots-on-the-ground experience of everything that goes into this, all of the science, all of the care. So pretty neat to be able to kind of see that in person.
1: And I understand you taught participants about how to properly grind U.S. beef and pork and so they can create new processed products. I was wondering if you could talk about that and the reasons for doing that.
3: Yeah, so grinding is becoming something that we're seeing across, you know, honestly, all of our regions, but it's really taking off in Latin America because we have some price issues in general, right? But if we can use something like ground where it's still a nice price item and be able to create a premium product, that's a neat way for us to get in these markets, right? So what we did is we actually were able to take the standard cut and grind it, but be able to do inclusion patties and make it feel a little more niche, right? It's not your typical grind, it's not your typical burger, but let's add some ingredients. We added peppers, we added bacon, we added pork to a beef burger. We did some different things where they can then take that concept back to their market and take a standard grind that they might already be doing, but let's do something that's a little more value add to create a better product or kind of, like I said, that niche item for them, which they can get a little more profit for as well.
1: How did some of the participants feel about this and the whole experience?
3: Yeah, the feedback we've gotten has been amazing. I think every year we try to build an agenda for a bunch of different regions that all are doing different things, and it's always like a gamble in my mind, but once it all comes together, the feedback has been great. They really appreciated everything they learned, especially the expertise from the Colorado State University staff. That expertise is unmatched. So being able to spend 2 to 3 days with these experts is incredible. And that's kind of one of the highlights every year, no matter what. No matter what we teach, they love the expertise, right? But they really love being able to just say, like, I can work with any product in my market, but I'm going to take this concept we learned, like an inclusion patty and grinding, or a fried pork chop, and take it back to my region and now be able to do something different, maybe, or introduce a new product into my lines. So that's been really some great feedback that we've gotten.
1: Paige, what was the overall goal with having this symposium?
3: Yeah, so the overall goal really was, one, just to teach them new concepts and ideas, right? But really the ultimate goal of it is to increase our U.S. exports, whether it's having a company bring in more products or really with a lot of these folks, they're already using U.S. products, right? That they already have U.S. red meat in their kind of system. But doing something like this innovation symposium allows them to be innovative and think of new ways to use products and potentially just increase the variety of cuts that they're bringing in as well. That's a big thing for us. It's not always just the number, but what products can you bring in that maybe you weren't already exporting? So that's a neat opportunity that we see in this program alone.
1: Thank you, Paige, for sharing that with us today. This is Steve Knopfinger with Livestock Lines. Have a good one.

0: It's time for a look at your markets here with Aaron Summer Opinion. Aaron, how are the markets doing today?
1: Good morning. Corn was sharply higher in the overnight with wheat tagging along and beans looking lower. After the open, grains started selling off in the early morning. Beans continued down. And as of now, corn has pushed back higher. Trade ties between the U.S. and Canada have soured yet again, with talks breaking down after Friday's close, despite the two sides appearing to be close on an agreement late last week. This means they threatened 50% tariffs on a swath of imports from Canada are now technically in effect, impacting an estimated $20 billion worth of annual trade, or roughly 5% of the total value of imports from Canada. Canada is threatening a dollar-for-dollar retaliation starting September 8th through, or though that does at least give the two sides another 15 days for an agreement before further escalation. From a commodities perspective, it's important to note that energy and potash are exempt, but agriculture as a sector does not have blanket exemptions, with areas like dairy and honey in focus. Now, the focus will shift to how Canada chooses to retaliate if an agreement cannot be reached within the next 2 weeks. U.S. Treasury Secretary Scott Bessent published an op-ed in the Financial Times yesterday titled "An Economic D-Day is Coming for Iran." As could be inferred from the title, Bessent's article struck a notably aggressive tone towards not just Iran, but also the country still doing business with them. Summarized well by a statement that the world should understand that our objective is to sever every economic lifeline that sustains a tyrannical regime until Tehran stands alone. The administration has been very clear in their intentions to ramp up economic pressure on the Iranian regime, but Bessent's article may suggest the next step could include focusing a shift on more on pressure to third-party nations, potentially via secondary sanctions or other targeted measures. The article did not mention China explicitly, but as the top destination for Iranian exports by a wide margin, they clearly have the most at stake here. Relations between U.S. and China have moderated notably in the recent months, with China's resumed purchases of U.S. soybeans and President Xi's planned visit to the U.S. next month, both prime examples, but it will be very interesting to see if those new measures directly target China, and if so, how Beijing responds. Bessent is expected to hold a press conference outlining the new measures this afternoon at 1 p.m. Central, which traders will surely be watching very closely, especially given the timing with the markets open. Corn gapped and was sharply higher in the overnights after a bullish crop tour on a report on Friday showed their yields estimate at 173.2 versus 180.7 from the USDA. Last night's high was a new three-year high for corn. The yield estimate from the Pro Farmers Tour was lower than expected and highlighted areas of pollination and grain fill issues that were greater than anyone expected. It is important to realize that what the value of the Pro Farmer Tour numbers are, however. Obviously, it does highlight some issues, but the difference is dramatically different from the USDA. But in 9 of the last 10 years, the tour has been lower than the USDA by an average of 4.44 bushels to the acre. This isn't to say that the numbers are unimportant and that that we couldn't see the USDA make an adjustment on their own in September WASD, which many times we do see a lower adjustment on the September report, but it seems unlikely that we'll see a cut as dramatically as we saw from the tour. The big thing to remember is the strength on the demand side of the balance sheet. The cuts to corn ending stocks on the August report were entirely driven by an increase in demand, which highlights the tightness on the balance sheet if we do see a drop in supply. Overnight, Ukraine offered a truce proposal to Russia on attacking grain exports, which Russia quickly rejected, and Putin said that Ukraine has opened Pandora's box, indicating the end of the conflict is not getting closer. Brazil's safrinha harvest is now at 84.4% complete, and the rise in U.S. prices is beginning to cut into U.S. export competitiveness. Demand has been the main driver of the market, and if that starts to slip, we could see buyers become value buyers on pullbacks in the market. Corn export inspections came in at 51 million bushels, which was below expectations, bringing year-to-date inspections to 3.239 billion. with consensus exports through the end of June running at 77 million above expectation pace, it is suspected that the USDA's export forecast of 3.4 billion bushels is still 25 to 50 million bushels too low. Beans were lower in the overnight and have continued to push low here this morning after the Pro Farmer Tour came in better than expected at 53.3 bushels to the acre, which is compared to 52.7 from the USDA on the August WASD. There are still some concerns with beans as we're trying to set and fill pods, and the hot and dry forecast could have a negative impact. Large demand from China in the later part of last week was supportive for the beans, and new crop purchases by China have now reached north of 10 million tons. Commitment of Traders report on Friday showed managed money added over 50,000 long contracts and are now 151,000 contracts long. The trade talks going downhill with Canada are negatively impacting the beans as things fell apart late Friday and Canada plans to match the tariffs. Canada is only a small buyer of U.S. beans, but a much larger buyer of meal. Some rains fell over the weekend in Nebraska and northwest Kansas, while the rest of the Midwest was mostly dry. The next 5 days should see scattered showers over Kansas and Nebraska, as well as good rains in the Delta, while the eastern Corn Belt should remain dry. In the 10-day forecast, more rains are expected in the east. With a strong pro-farmer tour weighing on the markets this morning, Chinese demand, if it remains strong, could help the bean market from falling off too much. At this point, with the constant feed of news from the tour behind us, the market will likely need a new piece of bullish news to help keep beans moving higher. Soybean inspections were at 15.5 million bushels, which was in line with expectations. Wheat had a strong showing in the overnight after Russia rejected Ukraine's truce proposal over the weekend, but sold off to mixed lower as the morning progressed. Ukraine's President Zelensky hinted this morning that there were some talks with Russia going on the Black Sea attacks. Russia wheat export prices fell as shipments expected to reach a 16-year low. Heat in the southern plains are expected to continue the next 2 weeks, but there are some chances in Kansas and Nebraska. The more southern areas look like they will remain dry and will continue to see temperatures near or above 100 degrees. The big concern for the hard red wheat growing areas is that they will not get sufficient soil moisture ahead of the fall seeding and won't get a good stand of wheat for a second year in a row. We may get an opportunity to test the old saying, if you dust it in, you bust the bins. In Argentina, there are some frost risks this week, and in India, over the weekend, dropped their wheat export ban for certain classes. Wheat inspections were at 15.6 million bushels, which was in line with expectations. The cattle complex closed mixed on Friday, but the cattle on feed report did come in bullish on placements, which were well below the pre-report estimates at 89%, and on feed were slightly below guesses at 101.8%, while marketings were near expectations at 92.9% of last year, which is still a 26-year low for the month of July. After the sharp sell-off on Friday on the announcement of the tariff-free imports for the next 90 days, the market bounced significantly by the close. Here this morning, cattle are taking a hit because of the falling apart of Canada's trade deal and Canada planning to match U.S. tariffs dollar for dollar. That being said, Canada has not said whether U.S. beef will be part of the tariffs. Cash trade held off until late Friday after the USDA deadline, but there was some trade noted in Kansas at 226 and in the north at 225 to 227, $1 to $3 lower on the weighted average from the prior week. The five-day weighted average finished the week at 225.24, down from 228.41 the prior week. The estimated average dressed cattle weight for the week as 885, unchanged from the previous week and up from 872 a year ago. The five-year average weight for the week was 839 pounds. Estimated beef production last week was 461.8 million pounds, down from 483.6 million a year ago. USDA estimated cattle slaughter came in at 99,000 head on Friday and 15,000 head for Saturday, bringing the total for the week to 523,000 head compared to 517 the previous week. USDA box beef cutout was down 379 at mid session on Friday and closed 424 lower at 385.69. This was up from 375.30 the prior week. Looking over at the current market, September corn is up 13 at 496 and three quarters. December's up 13 and a quarter at 521 and three quarters. And March up 12 and a half at 536. September soybeans down 11 and three quarters at 1213 and a quarter. November down 15 and a quarter at 1224 and a quarter. And January down 15 and a quarter at 1238 and three quarters. September KC wheat is up one and a quarter at 757 and a half. The December up one and three quarters at 774 and a quarter. And the March up one and three quarters at 787 and a half. September Chicago is up six and three quarters at 688 and a quarter. The December up seven at 706 and a quarter. And the March up seven and a quarter at 723 and three quarters. Over in the livestock, October live cattle are down 370 at 214.22 and a half. The December down 345 at 215.05. February down three at 316.32 and a half. And the April down 267 and a half at 217.52 and a half. September feeders down 490 at 324.12 and a half. The October down 505, 318.60. The November down 477 and a half to 311.45 and a half. And the January down 460 at 303.07 and a half. And those are your markets.
2: All right. Thanks, Aaron. 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
1: Thanks. Have a good one.
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6: It's Trish Swoboda with KFRM, and it's time to take a look at your Oklahoma News Today in your Oklahoma Journal entry. Republican candidates for Oklahoma governor are outlining plans to improve the state's relationship with tribal nations, an issue that has become a major focus in the 2026 governor's race.
7: All laws should apply equally to all Oklahomans, no exceptions.
6: The candidates discussed tribal relations during a recent debate, as tensions between the state and several Oklahoma tribes have increased in recent years. The next governor will inherit relationships with Oklahoma's 38 federally recognized tribes. Tribal sovereignty, government-to-government cooperation, and disagreements over state and tribal authority are expected to remain important issues.
8: We're just looking forward to working with the next governor who is willing to work with the tribes.
6: Attorney General Gentner Drummond and former state senator Mike Mazey advanced from the June Republican primary and will face each other in Tuesday's runoff. The winner will face Democratic candidate Cindy Munson in November. Drummond has previously criticized Governor Kevin Stitt's approach to tribal governments and has called for a different relationship between the state and tribes. The candidates' positions on tribal issues could be important to voters as Oklahoma chooses its next governor. Republican candidates Robert Franklin and James Taylor agree Oklahoma's public education system needs to improve, but they have different ideas about how to address the state's low education rankings. Franklin, a retired public school teacher and administrator, supports adding counselors and behavioral health specialists to help address student behavior. Taylor, a history and government teacher, has emphasized additional training for educators. The candidates also have faced scrutiny over their personal histories. Franklin has been criticized over a 2014 incident involving a special needs student. He has apologized and said he wishes he had handled the situation differently. Taylor was reprimanded by his school district for recording a campaign video in his classroom. He removed the video and the State Ethics Commission dismissed a related complaint. Taylor has also faced attention over a self-published book discussing religion, gender roles, and public education. The August 25th runoff is expected to be competitive. A recent poll showed Franklin with 27% support and Taylor with 26%, while 47% remained undecided. Several communities in the Oklahoma City metro are increasing water restrictions as drought and extreme heat continue to put pressure on water supplies. Edmond recently moved to stage 2 of its water conservation plan, limiting lawn watering to 2 days a week. The city has reported daily water use reaching more than 22 million gallons during the hot weather. Norman and Oklahoma City continue to follow year-round schedules that limit lawn watering based on even and odd addresses. Deer Creek has taken stronger measures, banning irrigation systems since August 5th. Residents can still water plants by hand, but are encouraged to conserve water for household needs. Oklahoma City has not increased its current restrictions, but is reminding residents to follow the watering schedule and use water carefully. Officials say continued conservation is important as drought and high temperatures persist across the region. Inmates are helping repair an Oklahoma elementary school after the building was damaged, giving the school a hand while also providing inmates with an opportunity to learn job skills. The inmates were brought in to help clean up and repair the school as part of a program that allows people in custody to work on community projects. The work comes as the school prepares to recover from damage to the building. The repairs include cleanup and other maintenance work needed to help get the school ready for students. The program gives inmates a chance to contribute to their community while gaining experience that could help them find work after their release. School officials are working with the corrections program to complete the needed repairs and return the building to normal use. The effort is an example of how inmate work programs can provide support to communities while helping participants develop useful skills and work experience. The Oklahoma Conservation Commission is beginning the second year of its Restoring Natural Ecology and Wetlands, or RENEW, program. The program provides technical assistance and financial support to Oklahoma landowners who want to restore, create, or improve wetlands. Wetlands can help improve water quality, reduce flooding, and recharge groundwater. They also provide habitat for wildlife and other recreational opportunities. Through RENEW, approved applicants can receive reimbursement for 80% of the total cost of eligible wetland restoration projects. The program is designed to increase the number, quality, and biological diversity of wetlands across Oklahoma. Applications are open through September 30th. Landowners can apply through the Oklahoma Wetlands Program or their local conservation district. Applicants must be conservation district cooperators with an approved agreement. Those selected for funding must also maintain the conservation practices to support the project's long-term success. The Oklahoma Conservation Commission's Wetlands team will review and rank applications. Approved applicants and their local conservation districts are expected to be notified by November 2nd. Landowners interested in the program can contact their local conservation district or the Oklahoma Conservation Commission's Wetlands team for more information. And that's a look at your Oklahoma News Today and your Oklahoma Journal entry. For more news from the KFRM listening area, visit KFRM.com. For your KFRM News, the voice of the Plains, I'm Trish Swoboda.
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2: Rod Keene with a look at your weather here on KFRM. In Nebraska, overnight, partly cloudy skies with a few showers and storms possible, mainly in the west. The lows will be in the mid and upper 60s with light south winds. Tomorrow, sunny breaks along with a chance for showers and storms. Highs will be in the mid to upper 80s with variable winds at 5 to 10. In Oklahoma, overnight, clear to partly cloudy skies with a slight chance for a storm in the panhandle. The lows will be in the upper 60s to the low 70s with variable winds around 5. Tomorrow, partly to mostly sunny skies with a chance for showers and storms late. Highs will be in the mid-90s to around 100 with variable winds at 5 to 10. In Kansas, overnight, isolated shower and storm chances in the west, otherwise clear to partly cloudy. Lows will be in the mid-60s to the low 70s with variable winds around 5. Tomorrow, a mix of clouds and sun in Kansas with a chance for showers and storms, especially late. Highs will be in the mid and upper 90s in the south to the upper 80s to around 90 in the north. Winds will be variable at 5 to 10. And that's been a look at your weather right here on the Voice of the Plains, 550 AM, KFRM. Rod Keene with a look at your weather here on KFRM. In Nebraska, overnight, partly cloudy skies with a few showers and storms possible, mainly in the west. The lows will be in the mid and upper 60s with light south winds. Tomorrow, sunny breaks along with a chance for showers and storms. Highs will be in the mid to upper 80s with variable.
11: Craig County producers know that AM 550 is where they can find the latest in ag information. Proud to be a part of such northeastern Oklahoma communities as Centralia, Welch, and Vinita. We're KFRM, the voice of the plains.
12: A close encounter of the skunk kind, needless to say, best avoided. We'll share some strategies on discouraging them from your garden on the Old Farmer's Almanac Radio Report. 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Actor Chad Michael Murray has a birthday, and a patent for the waffle iron was issued on this day in 1869. When tending the garden, the last thing you'd want to encounter is a skunk. 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And finally, eliminating grubs. Their favorite snack will leave your garden a much less appealing place. 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
13: 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Our guest for this episode is Brianna Gehrig, a retail sales agronomist for Brevant Seeds in Illinois. Brianna, what have you seen in soybeans so far this season?
16: So I cover the northwestern corner of Illinois, so I'm right in that Quad Cities, down to Knox and Peoria County area as well. We had a very wet planting season, a very wet June, so a lot of guys had to wait for their fields to get sprayed, for them to dry out. So we really should have had a much worse disease season than we have this year, both corn and soybeans. So things have looked pretty good so far, but we still need to be on the watch out for things like SDS that could start to appear here the next couple weeks.
13: Well, it sounds like good news overall, considering the weather, but have there been some challenges that have appeared? You talked about SDS as something you're watching for, but any challenges that soybean farmers have been dealing with this growing season?
16: I would say besides the weather, just the concerns on disease tracking. So white mold probably should have been a little bit more prevalent. I've seen that pop up a little bit in the south. I've even had my teammate has seen some red crown rot in the south starting to appear. So we're really just starting to track for when Phytophthora or SDS could start to appear these next couple weeks as the weather's been right for it.
13: Certainly each growing season is unique. And when you think about the challenges of this year and how farmers can use those to make strategic seed decisions for next year, what comes to mind?
16: I would say pay attention to the varieties that stay clean the longest, those who tend to have good standability when we have a lot of these wet, low-laying soils. We have a lot of ponding in some areas, and there's been some flooding up outside the Quad Cities. So maybe be able to pay attention to those that last through standability with harvest. So just kind of seeing what you're noticing this year to prepare for next year's seed order.
13: And you mentioned harvest. What are yield expectations like right now?
16: I would say soybeans actually look pretty optimistic this year. I was just in a field this morning that is putting out a lot of pods. We're seeing a lot of threes in a pod. So I think we're going to have pretty good soybean yields this year and optimistic about it so far.
13: Where can listeners go for more information about Brevant seeds?
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13: I'm Mark Dorenkamp with Managing for Profit on Brownfield, a content partnership with Brevant Seeds.
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21: Tractor Zoom, you can kind of think of it as like where data meets the Kelley Blue Book of farm equipment, all digital. And we have a huge marketplace site where people can go and find all the equipment they need. And we pull that stuff in real time. And so we know how much stuff is worth, when it's worth, how much supply is on the market. And you can kind of imagine, if you know all that information about all the different pieces of farm equipment that we're getting into construction too, in real time, then you can start to really understand what's driving the industry and what even projecting forward might happen, knowing that the supply is out there.
19: Campbell was a guest for the Purdue University Commercial Ag Podcast.
21: When I came into this position at TractorZoom, you know, we were small fish, big pond type thing. And we knew that our strategy for marketing had to be different than just throw up Google ads and all the rest. And so we came at it at a perspective that we wanted to be the better educator, that we wanted to share what we had and try to just educate the industry, learn constantly, because we knew we didn't know it all and we still don't. But we always wanted to be the better educator and provide thought leadership as our leading edge. And so this ended up fitting really well with that.
19: That's Farm to Fork. I'm Daryl Anderson.
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22: Thank you, Bill. It is Monday, August 24th, 2026. Here's what's happening today in America. New mail-in voting rules, Reno fire, Iranian hack, and the Freedom 250 checkered flag. That's all coming up. Then Bill is going to be here with your message of the day. First, the United States Postal Service has released a new rule adding verification requirements to all mail-in ballots across the country. These changes will not go into effect until the court lifts its current injunction. The mail service said the changes would occur immediately once they're given the go-ahead. Under the proposed change, states would be required to collect and report basic voter information like a voter's name and home address attached to a unique barcode on every mail-in ballot that's distributed. State election authorities would then be required to input this information into a federal ballot mail portal before the ballot is accepted into the mail stream. The post office said it would not deliver ballots to any state that is not in compliance with these changes. A progressive group against these changes says if the administration can determine who is American enough to register to vote, then they would have a lot of power to shape the electorate. Yeah, I think that's the idea. Make sure the electorate is only American citizens. There's a big fire in Nevada outside Reno, 13,000 acres, threatening homes, 42,000 people forced to evacuate, 45,000 more told to prepare. The fire is 0% contained. 1,000 firefighters are battling it right now. At least 3 civilians and 3 first responders have been injured. In similar news, it is very hot in Texas, much of the South and West. Heat index up to 110 in Shreveport in New Orleans, 107 in Dallas, and the same out in Arizona and Nevada. Iran shut down a British power plant for 4 days. It has been announced this was a cyber attack. This is the first time that hackers have successfully hacked into a power plant and shut down a power plant in the UK. British officials are not admitting which power plant it was. It was a smaller one, though. It did not affect much of England. Other hackers have brought down the National Health Service system, schools, manufacturing facilities, but they've never shut down a power plant. British security that's in charge of this says they deal with over 200 attacks a year on critical infrastructure. The president of the United States waved the green flag for the start of the Freedom 250 Grand Prix IndyCar race through the streets of D.C. yesterday. The president took the first lap in the Beast, the presidential limo. Our interior secretary, who was intimately involved in planning this event, had the honor of saying, "Gentlemen, start your engines." 1.66-mile track, top speed 180 miles per hour on roads with a speed limit of 25. Properly, an American, Kyle Kirkwood, took the checkered flag. I'm Mike Slater from the podcast Politics by Faith. Bill O'Reilly has your message of the day. Next.
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5: This is Dakota Libsay chronicling another true story taken from the 1800s, a time known to all as the Old West. If a lawman in the Old West did his job well, as we shall see today, he could be handsomely rewarded, and that reward could result in a whole new career.

0: Although John Barclay Armstrong was born in Tennessee, at the age of 21, he ended up in Austin, Texas. In Austin, he met a young lady and got married. Looking for some steady income to support his wife and the first of his seven children, Armstrong became a Texas Ranger. Working under Captain L.H. McNeely, Armstrong was so tenacious that he became known as McNeely's Bulldog. The Bulldog accompanied McNeely into Mexico and engaged in firefights with Mexican forces while bringing back outlaws. One evening in 1876, he and his men had three separate confrontations with outlaws. The result was five outlaws dead and one seriously wounded. After accidentally shooting himself, Armstrong decided he wanted to get into another profession that didn't involve gunplay. But Armstrong needed a grubstake, so he decided to see what outlaw John Wesley Hardin had to offer. And what he had to offer was a $4,000 reward on his head. The problem was that Armstrong was in Texas and Hardin was in Florida. So Armstrong boarded a train to Florida, even though he had no legal authority there. He found Hardin on August 23, 1877, and after some gunplay, arrested him. Battling authorities who were concerned about little things like warrants and jurisdiction, Armstrong had problems at almost every stop back to Texas. But he got his man to Texas and received the reward. Armstrong put the $4,000 to good use by purchasing a 50,000-acre ranch. And as soon as he could, Armstrong got out of the law business, living another 35 years as a rancher. You've just heard another story from Old West Radio. I'm Dakota Livesay.
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2: Can an 18-month-old child be held guilty of negligence? The court ran into that question in the case of the kid's curiosity. I'm Curtis Howard with today's Point of Law. Yvonne Milburn was one of the parents who had a part in the grammar school play. She had only three lines, but her two older children were as excited as if their mother had a starring role in a Walt Disney production. Little Donnie, the most curious of her brood, was only 18 months old, but he was as excited as the others. The final rehearsal was set for Saturday morning. Just before Yvonne's husband, Jack, was about to drive her to school, another car drew up to the house. The three Milburn children and several of their young friends were frolicking on the front lawn. The visitor was Edmund Hostler. Edmund had Jack's lawnmower, which he was returning. He said, "Many thanks for the loan, Jack. I've got mine fixed now, so I won't need to borrow yours again. Guess you gotta go now, huh?" Jack said, "Not till Yvonne gets here. She needs a few minutes more to put on her face." The two men chatted for a short time more. Then Yvonne appeared and started walking across the lawn toward the children and the car. Edmund waved to Yvonne, then started his engine and put his car into motion. Yvonne screamed, "Edmund, stop, stop! The baby's under your car!" Edmund stopped instantly, but it wasn't fast enough. They pulled the little boy out and rushed him to a hospital emergency clinic. The diagnosis was a broken leg and bruises. Little Donnie had to wear a troublesome cast for a long time. His parents sued Edmund on the little boy's behalf. Their attorney said, "Edmund sat in his car for several minutes chatting with his friend Jack. He had to see the children playing on the lawn. It was his duty to guard against the very thing that happened here. He could have gotten out and looked around before starting, or he could have asked Jack if all the children were safe. He failed to do either. This was negligence, and Edmund should pay damages." The attorney for Edmund's insurance company said, "Even if Edmund is considered negligent, he wasn't alone. The child, Donnie, was also negligent in crawling under a car that was ready to start. There would have been no accident and no injury except for this unforeseeable action by the child. This, in effect, was contributory negligence, which limits the damages Edmund will pay." What did the court decide about the kid's curiosity? Can an 18-month-old child be guilty of negligence? No, said a Louisiana court. Donnie was too young to know that what he did was extremely dangerous. Had he been older, the result might be different. As it is, Edmunds Insurance Company must pay the full amount of the injured child's damages. It's a point of law.
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5: Rod Keene with a look at your weather here on KFRM. In Nebraska overnight, partly cloudy skies with a few showers and storms possible, mainly in the west. The lows will be in the mid and upper 60s with light south winds. Tomorrow, sunny breaks along with a chance for showers and storms. Highs will be in the mid to upper 80s with variable winds at 5 to 10. In Oklahoma overnight, clear to partly cloudy skies with a slight chance for a storm in the panhandle. The lows will be in the upper 60s to the low 70s with variable winds around 5. Tomorrow, partly to mostly sunny skies with a chance for showers and storms late. Highs will be in the mid-90s to around 100 with variable winds at 5 to 10. In Kansas overnight, isolated shower and storm chances in the west, otherwise clear to partly cloudy. Lows will be in the mid-60s to the low 70s with variable winds around 5. Tomorrow, a mix of clouds and sun in Kansas with a chance for showers and storms, especially late. Highs will be in the mid and upper 90s in the south to the upper 80s to around 90 in the north. Winds will be variable at 5 to 10. And that's been a look at your weather right here on the Voice of the Plains, 550 AM, KFRM.
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5: 11:50 here on KFRM, and time to take a look at your markets. In the corn for September, up 13 at 496 and three quarters. December up 13, 521 and a quarter. And the March up 12 and a half at 535 and three quarters. In the Kansas City wheat, September down three quarters, 755 and a half. December down a half, 772. March down a half, 785 and a quarter. Chicago wheat for September up 5 1/2, 687. December up 5 1/2, 704 and three quarters. The March up 6 1/4, 722 and three quarters. In the soybeans for September, down 12 and three quarters, 12 and a quarter. The November down 14 and a half, 1225. January down 14 and a half, 1239 and a quarter. Soybean meal for September up 380, 321.50. October up 390, 324.40. December up 360, 329.40. Soybean oil for September down 256, 66.79. October down 253, 66.96. December down 248, 67.10. In the cotton for October, we are down 2 at 87.05. December up 11, 88.46. And the March up 17, 90.32. In the live cattle for August, down 257, 220, 47. October, down 377, 214, 17. December, down 360, 214, 90. Feeder cattle for August, down 45,

0: Kansas update on 550 KFRM. Happy Monday. Hope you had a great weekend, active weather weekend around Northwest Kansas. Did see some thunderstorm activity pretty much every evening, or should say overnight into the morning hours. Got to go back to Thursday night into Friday morning after report time started picking up several reports of some significant damage from that isolated thunderstorm that actually moved into Northwest Kansas and moved south, even southwest. Started up around McCook, Nebraska, moved into Northwest Kansas, packed quite a bit of punch with some large hail, damaging winds, wind gust in the Oakley area again Thursday night, Friday morning, clocked at 83 miles an hour. Some pretty heavy hail damage wherever that storm went, in particular the Rexford area. Quite a bit of hail damage being reported up that way. Did see a similar setup, but maybe not as severe there Friday night into Saturday morning. Again, the narrow band of thunderstorm activity, heavy rain where it was. Then we've seen some just general shower activity in Northwest Kansas roll across most of the area there yesterday morning. Some more rain chances for Northwest Kansas moving forward, including tonight and especially upcoming tomorrow night. But Weather Service officials saying tomorrow night's activity highly dependent on what we see tonight. If storm should fire in Northwest Kansas tonight, that'll take away a lot of momentum for tomorrow night's storm. So quite a bit up in the air, but at the end of the day, storm chances tonight, storm chances tomorrow night, some storm chances later on this week. But for the most part, and according to longer term predictions, looking like things are going to warm up and dry out in Northwest Kansas moving forward. Could see upper 90s by the end of this work week, maybe even triple digits this upcoming weekend in Northwest Kansas. Other news today, wanted to touch on this. Of course, a lot of talk in Northwest Kansas, around the state, even making national news. Beef prices being too high. The man up top's decision to import in duty-free meat into the United States. Of course, everybody on social media with an opinion. I wouldn't necessarily say I have an opinion, and I've said this before, but I will say, I remember not very long ago during the COVID outbreak and the rush to the grocery stores to stock up on toilet paper and beef, when Packers pushed the box beef prices higher while giving me less for fat cattle. I was told to pretty much shut up when it came to beef prices because I raise cattle, not beef. Kind of seems like a similar situation here, but the shoe's on the other foot. Think about that. For KFRM News, Voice of the Plains, I'm Chad Wolf.
1: KFRM is proud to serve the agricultural producers of Cheyenne County. We're glad to be a part of great communities like St. Francis, Wheeler, and Bird City. 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
3: And now it's time to go back to the times when the Plains cattle industry was young. Cow Tales and Cattle Trails with the cowboy, Jim Gray.
4: So from 1873 to 1875, Ellsworth had a pretty good market. 75 was their last year because the same thing happened to them that happened in Abilene, and that is settlement came in and began to take up the land so that the drovers could not get the cattle across the range on the trails. That old problem that had plagued the drover from the beginning, Texas cattle fever, would rear its ugly head every time, and the farmers would form protective associations and get quarantines. They'd lobby the state, get a quarantine put in place, and you'd have to move on. So by 1876, Ellsworth was out of business. Wichita experienced the same thing 1 year later. They handled cattle up through 1876. By 1877,

0: 1887, you couldn't get cattle to Wichita. Everything was shifting west. Ellsworth's, the Kansas Pacific, shifted their yards to Ellis, Kansas. Some cattle were going into Hayes, some going into Ellis, some cattle were going into a place called Buffalo Station, which is Park, Kansas of today. If you're driving along the interstate, you'll see Park, Kansas. That was also a shipping point, and other points to the west on the Kansas Pacific. And, of course, Great Bend for the Santa Fe shifted to Dodge City. Then he had set up in place that old competition between Ellsworth and Wichita, shifted to a competition between Ellis and Dodge City. And the folks in Dodge City were not happy to see cattle driving right on past their town on the way to Ellis. So they began to formulate a plan to put Ellis out of business.
1: That was Jim Gray, Executive Director of the National Drovers Hall of Fame in Ellsworth, Kansas, and author of Desperate Seed, Ellsworth, Kansas in the Violent Frontier.
2: This is The Making of America from the Jefferson Media Group. At the end of World War II, both the victor and the vanquished faced the impossible task of rebuilding their cities and societies from the devastation of war. Throughout Europe, tens of millions of people were homeless and food was scarce. On March 12, 1947, President Harry S. Truman committed American economic power to rebuild the cities of both allies and enemies alike. Under the Marshall Plan, America made possible the rebirth of Europe into an economic giant, making possible the longest period of peace the continent had ever witnessed. Never had a nation so victorious in war been so magnanimous to its enemies in defeat. This has been The Making of America. I'm Michael Emerson, and you can visit us at jeffersonmediagroup.com.
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6: News this hour at Town Hall. I'm Bob Agnew in Washington. Treasury Secretary Scott Bessent will hold a press conference today to announce sanctions against Iran that he described as the greatest campaign of coordinated economic isolation in history.
7: The United States appears ready to issue new sanctions against Iran to pressure the regime. Treasury Secretary Scott Bessent writing in the Financial Times, President Donald Trump and the overwhelming might of our military have significantly dismantled Iran's military capabilities and weakened its nuclear program. Now we are entering the endgame. At dawn begins an economic D-Day, the single greatest financial offensive ever marshaled against an adversary.
6: That is Laura Winters reporting. Iran's foreign ministry today says that Tehran will respond harshly to the expanded U.S. sanctions, including measures against countries it sees as cooperating with Washington. Commercial shipping through the Strait of Hormuz is increasing, signaling that Iran's ability to control the vital waterway may be slipping away. Here's correspondent John Scott.
8: More than 80% of liquid cargoes reportedly used an Oman-backed internationally authorized route that Iran rejects or traveled with tracking systems disabled. Ships are using the U.S.-backed Omani route to bypass Iran's transit fee demands while hugging Oman's coast and disabling tracking systems to reduce the risk of Iranian interference, a security approach backed by the Trump administration. The increase includes oil tankers, a development that could ease supply concerns and put downward pressure on energy prices. John Scott reporting.
6: The Trump administration is taking emergency action. It says will expand gasoline supplies, lower prices at the pump. Starting September 1st, the EPA set to temporarily allow E10 gasoline to be sold with a higher vapor pressure limit, effectively ending the federal summer blend restrictions early this year. You'll find more on these stories at townhall.com.
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12: I'm meteorologist Laura Lockwood on the Kansas Agricultural Network. We could see some stormy weather over the next couple of days for a portion of our area, as the frontal boundary works its way slowly to the south and east through our region. It looks like we could see some strong to severe thunderstorms, especially towards evening, in the western portions of Nebraska, Kansas, and Oklahoma region. Then as we head into Tuesday, we'll have that area of concern drift a little bit further to the south and east, still impacting a good portion of Nebraska as well as Kansas, as well as central and western portions of Oklahoma. These are the areas of concern where we could see some larger hail and destructive winds. Taking a closer look at our forecast for the area, we'll see highs in the mid to upper 90s in northwestern and southwestern portions of Kansas. Lots of sunshine. A few clouds this evening, along with a chance of showers and storms, some strong. South Central Kansas seeing those highs in the upper 90s as well. We'll have lots of sunshine, a few clouds developing late, along with a chance of showers and storms overnight. North Central Kansas a bit cooler, with highs in the upper 80s and low 90s. Lots of sunshine through the day, but have a chance of seeing a few showers and storms overnight. Northeastern Kansas cooler, with highs in the low to mid 80s. Lots of sunshine. Southeast Kansas, highs in the upper 80s and low 90s throughout the area. Lots of sun. Overnight, we'll have areas of showers and storms, especially across the western portion of the state. Temperatures across a good portion of the state will be dipping down into the 60s with a few low 70s in south central and southeastern Kansas. This is the Kansas Ag Network. I'm meteorologist Laura Lockwood with a look at the area's weather.
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14: 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It is a Monday look into sports. Well, the second week of preseason NFL football is wrapped up on Saturday. Kansas City Chiefs in action, as we mentioned earlier, after a one-point loss on the road at Tampa Bay. They'll return home to face the Seattle Seahawks this coming Friday night, kickoff at 7 p.m. Seahawks, of course, the defending Super Bowl champions. Following the game, the media spoke with former K-State Wildcat defensive end Felix Anyeduke Ozama. He's back healthy, maybe for the first time in his NFL career. He was asked what he saw in this year's Chiefs defense, and knowing that he's back to full health for the first time since coming into the NFL.
15: We just got a lot of dogs out there, and we're hungry, so we're going to go after it. Patrick Mahomes also spoke with the media after, for the second straight game, going through full warm-ups, although not getting into the game. But he talked about being hungry to get back on the field.
16: For me, it's just kind of like a little bit of a tease. You know, you want to go out there and play, and going through the warm-ups, you kind of get that, those juices flowing again. But I'm doing everything you can except for playing the games, and hopefully I'll be able to do that here soon. So I'm excited just to be out here and be with my guys.
15: Chiefs again take the field this coming Friday night. It'll be a 7 o'clock kickoff at home against Seattle. And the FedEx Cup playoffs are down to the final 30 players who will tee it up at Eastlake this coming weekend in the Tour Championship. Wyndham Clark holds off Rory McIlroy. For Clark, it is his second victory, including a U.S. Open Championship this year. The win also puts him into the President's Cup this season. Clark jumped four spots to third in the U.S. points race. And now joins Scottie Scheffler, Cameron Young, Sam Burns, Russell Henley, and Colin Morikawa in locking up their spots for Captain Brent Snedeker's 12-man team. There will be six captain's picks as well. They'll be announced after the tournament ends this coming Sunday evening. Former Kansas Jayhawk and Washburn Ichabod Gary Woodland was a big part of the story as well, tying for fourth place and making it to the Tour Championship for the first time in 6 years. Of course, he has battled through coming back from brain surgery, which has gave him high anxiety around crowds and people. Of course, out on the golf course, that's part of the gig. He's been very open about the PTSD that he's been dealing with. That said, he was proud of how he handled the week in St. Louis.
17: I'm going to say it's impressive.
18: So calling that eagle
17: from where I've been, for sure. There's definitely weeks out here where I didn't even think I'd be here this week. And to get to next week, I haven't done it in 6 years. With everything I battled this year, I'm super proud of myself, I can tell you that.
15: Tour Championship will begin on Thursday. Look at sports on a Monday for 550 AM Radio. I'm Rocky Downing.
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19: We may think of mental strength as related to mental health, but they're different. 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
21: This is Kim Fritzmeyer with your Central Kansas Report on KFRM. Funeral plans have been set for Rylan Reese, a Pawnee Heights football player who collapsed at practice last week and died. There is a visitation at Beckwith Mortuary in Larned from 9 a.m. to 8 p.m. Tuesday, with the family present from 4 to 6. The funeral services are Wednesday at Valley Community Church in Larned at 10 a.m. Rylan was a 16-year-old junior at Pawnee Heights, a school district that includes Roselle and Burdett. He was listed as a 140-pound fullback and wide receiver, according to an online roster. Rylan's mother, Carrie, volunteers in the school district, and his father, Jason, is a former Pawnee County undersheriff. He also leaves behind a younger sister, Brecken. Valley Community Church has also established a fundraiser to help the family cover funeral expenses. A link can be found at the church's website. Any leftover monies will be used to set up a future fund in Reese's name. B&B Theaters is seeking financial incentives from Salina to build a new 9-screen movie theater. The company is partnering with Salina 2020, which has been the driving force behind the revitalization of downtown Salina, which has included the Salina Fieldhouse, the Garage Museum, apartments, and other renovations. B&B will also partner with the Alley Entertainment Center. The theater chain plans to include its own restaurant and bar concept, along with the Alley's bowling, arcade, and laser tag attractions. However, B&B said the project will seek local and state economic development incentives intended to offset a portion of the project costs. If those incentives are approved, construction is anticipated to begin following planning and development approvals, with the new entertainment center targeted to open in 2028. Work continues at the former Stone Ridge Golf Course on the northeast edge of Great Bend. The first employee at the golf course started last Monday. Ethan Schwartzman has been the head golf course superintendent at the Salina Municipal Golf Course for 5 years. He's also spent time at the Smoky Hill Country Club in Hays, as well as at courses in Dodge City and in other state courses. Great Bend Rec Center Director Garrett Fitzpatrick says that work continues to clean up greens and fairways, and bunkers are currently being built. Sprinkler system installation at the course is expected to begin at the end of September. If all goes well, the full system would be completed by February of 2027. New turf will be installed after the irrigation system is installed. Great Bend Recreation continues to raise money to go toward that renovation. An old gas station in Haviland is getting new life as a welcome center. Renovations continue at the old mobile gas station to transform it into the Haviland Welcome Center and Prairie Photography Exhibit, a roadside stop designed to offer travelers regional travel resources, a chance to view local artwork, complimentary cold refreshments, and a warm welcome. The station on U.S. Highway 54 was purchased by local residents Sandra Fruit and Sharon Howard. They, along with help from other community members, have been cleaning up the property and restoring it, including installing a new roof, replacing broken garage doors, and repairing shattered glass. Inside, visitors will find a dedicated photo gallery showcasing the work of local and regional photographers. The exhibit aims to highlight the often overlooked beauty of the surrounding prairies. The Welcome Center will feature promotional materials for businesses, hotels, and attractions across Kiowa and Pratt counties. There is space planned for local crafters to display their work and pet-friendly amenities for travelers on the move. Fruit plans to have the Welcome Center open to the public in time for the upcoming Thresher Show weekend this coming Friday and Saturday in Haviland. This has been Kim Fritzmeyer with your Central Kansas Report on KFRM 550 AM, the voice of the Plains.
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1: 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Actor Chad Michael Murray has a birthday, and a patent for the waffle iron was issued on this day in 1869. 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
3: Hello, good day, everyone. This is Lonnie Pates with USDA's Market News Service in St. Joseph, Missouri, with your noon livestock and grain market report for this Monday. In direct feedlot trading in Nebraska, last week the live trading was a 225 to 226. On the dress side of things, it was 355 to 360, mostly at 355 to 356. Looking at the formula purchases, the head count for today come in at 40,000 head, with an average carcass weight of 942 and a weighted average net price of $368.05. Now let's head on over and have a look at the noon cutout. The choice cutout printed at $384.85, down 84 cents for the day so far. Select at $364.66, that's up $3.34 for the day, putting the choice select spread at $20.19. There were 41 loads traded today so far, with 25 choice, 6 select, and 10 loads of trimmings and grindings. On the cutter cow cutout, that value on the noon report at $351.26, that's up $1.99. On the boneless processing beef, there were 28 loads traded nationally. On the national daily pork report, the morning movement totaled 157 loads. Carcass price valued at $99.89, which is up $1.93 from Friday's close. On the National Daily Direct Hog Report, there were only about 200 head of negotiated sales printed so far today. So with that limited volume, we can't report any daily prices due to confidentiality. However, the five-day rolling average comes in at $93.58. This has been Lonnie Pates with USDA's Market News Service in St. Joseph, Missouri. Have a great day, everyone.
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5: It is 1220 here on KFRM, and time to check in with Loeffler Commodities, Tom Loeffler. Good afternoon, Tom.
26: Well, good afternoon, Rod. We have a corn market that is still strong. Chicago wheat's on the positive side, but we've got soybeans negative, and KC wheat has been on both sides of unchanged. News-wise, we're looking this morning at, we saw our weekly export inspections come out, 426,000 metric tons of wheat. That is the third largest week for week number 12 out of the marketing year. Philippines about 28%, South Korea 18%, and Japan 17%, and we are running 26% behind year to date. Corn came in with a pretty strong number, 1.296 million metric tons. Mexico took 30%, Japan 24%, but this was the fourth lowest number, and we are in week number 51 of the marketing year, only one more week left. We are still 25% above year to date. Soybeans came in at 421,000 metric tons. Egypt took 28%. Indonesia took 17%. And that was the seventh lowest week out of week number 51 of the marketing year. And we are running 18% below year to date. Now, just keep everybody straight here. We will be looking Monday at first notice day on September grain and soy complex futures contracts. So if you're long, do not want to take a chance of delivery. Be at them by the end of business this Friday, because next Monday is delivery day. Now, other than that, there's not really a lot of earth-shattering news out there. There's still a lot of talk going on about the Pro Farmer Tour that came in of a little larger soybean crop than what USDA had in their August report. But the thing that got everybody's attention, including the market today and especially last night, is the numbers that came out as far as the corn, as they came in of a yield of 173.2 bushels per acre and production of 15.344 billion bushels. Keep in mind, the USDA had an estimate of 180.4 bushels and production of 16.013 billion. So that is what gave this surge to the upside in the corn market. And we saw it going up Friday, and we saw today new contract highs for December corn. Now, the soybeans, as I said, was not that friendly, as they came in a little bit larger than USDA. USDA had yield at 52.7, Pro Farmer Tour with 53.3, USDA production was 4.519 billion, and Pro Farmer was 4.572 billion. So that is the main thing that's moving our markets today. Also, keep in mind, we're coming up on the end of the month. That's going to cause some positioning to take place also. And we're also coming up on the end of the marketing year for our corn and soybeans. Other than that, I can't tell you anything that is really big earth-shattering news. You're continuing to hear the rumbling coming out of the Black Sea region. You hear so many things that you don't know which one to believe. Zelensky makes certain comments. Putin makes certain comments. Zelensky claims they are getting some of the ships through there, you know. So you don't really know what's happening, but there is still a disruption taking place, and it is one of the supporting factors in our wheat market out there. Now, we will see our weekly crop condition rate come out this afternoon at 3 o'clock. Over in the wheat market today, we are pretty much looking at two-sided trading today. We did see some nice early upside, both in Kansas City and Chicago, that was unable to hold as we got into the morning trading session. We are looking also at something that the July Kansas City wheat made a new contract low back on Thursday at 796 and a quarter. And today we came within a quarter of a penny of that once again, 796 mark. In the corn today, we have seen, as I said, a new contract high made in December corn. We have seen the September corn have its highest trade since January 3rd of 2024. And we also, I should add, the December corn in the last nine sessions from low to today's high has went up 67 cents. In the soybeans, been pretty much downside the entire session here. We have not really had any real strength up in the soybeans. They actually, in many instances, gapped lower and kept on working lower today. And I think there's a lot of disappointment out there that they did not get anything friendly from the Pro Farmer Tour. And it's amazing also, we never even saw it Friday. We're not even seeing it today. Back on Friday, we saw in flash sales China buy 712,000 metric tons of our soybeans, and an unknown bought 720, and it still was not a price lifter out there in the marketplace. Now, September and November soybeans today have had three session lows and been holding double-digit losses. December bean meal has been mixed. It managed a two-session high, while December bean oil, it opened lower and has been down on a 12-session low today. Now, at the moment, we have September KC wheat 2 3/4 lower at 753.5. December down 2 cents at 770.5. In Chicago, September's 2 cents higher at 6.3.5, December 2.5 higher at 701.75. December Minneapolis is 2 pennies lower at 722.5. September corn 9.5 higher at 493.25. Today's high in September has been 498.75. December's up 9.5 cents at 518. Today's high 524.25. Next December is up 4.5 cents at 514.75. September beans 11 cents lower at 1213.75. November 15.25 lower at 1225.25. Today's low was 1218.25. Next November down 5.25 at 1191.5. December soybean meal, $4.40 higher, $3.30.20. December bean oil down 254 points at $67.04. And December cotton, 48 cents higher at $88.83. Well, we had a cattle on feed report Friday. It was a friendly report. We saw the on feed number. The only thing was bearish, even though it came in a little lower than expectations. It was still, when you look at it, the third largest August one on feed of the past 31 years and the fourth straight month that we've had on feed numbers year-over-year increase. Now, also keep in mind when you're looking at this on feed number, when you're looking at the estimate on feed numbers of cattle over 180 days, we're 550,000 head larger than a year ago this time. That's an increase of 43%. That's the most negative thing, but has been that way for the last several months, and it's going to take a while to work through that. But the placements, the marketings, they were 31-year lows. The placements even came in below the lowest estimate, as it came in at 89%. The estimate was actually 93.8 on an average. So there wasn't nothing there that was really negative. It was looked upon as being friendly. And we overcame Friday the negative tweet that President Trump put out and crashed our live cattle $5 feeders by $7.50. They recovered to close a little bit on the positive side Friday. We opened higher on follow-through buying this morning, and it looked like, hey, we're going to turn this thing around, and then the selling came back. And we are holding down pretty much $3.50 to $4 in live cattle, feeder cattle mostly $5 to almost $6 lower after seeing three session highs early in the session today. The only thing that I can come up with, and I've had anybody else with nothing better than this, is today's the opening of the border at Douglas, Arizona, and maybe that's being looked upon as a negative, even though nobody knows a lot about anything that's going on. We don't know how many heads going to go through. Everybody that I associate with feels it's going to be a small number of cattle coming across, so they feel comfortable about this. So it's nothing to really push the market down, but with these algorithms out there trading off of things like that, I think that's what's hurting our market more than anything. Hopefully we have a late rally, but we are starting to run out of time today. Now, we also are looking at Thursday of this week at 12 noon. That is the expiration of the futures and options on the August feeder cattle. And next Monday is August live cattle expiration, also at 12 noon. Now, if you just want to know where we were Friday for the lows, and that's what we're getting close to again today. October live cattle's low was 212.67, December 213.4, September feeders 321.32, and November 315.40. Now today's box beef was down 84 cents. We had on choice, selects was up 334, and we moved only 41 loads out there. Now I've been pretty tied up, and I haven't been able to look at all the numbers from what moved as far as cash trade last week. I do know that Kansas continues to be confidential, so we're not getting any numbers out of there, whether it's a cash market or cattle sold on the grid. So we're still looking at a situation there where we're in the blind now for not only Texas, but now Kansas also. Well, at the moment, August live cattle, $2.60 lower, $2.20.45. October down $4.10 at $2.13.82. December down $4.05 at $2.14.45. February $3.55 lower at $2.15.77. August feeders 85 cents lower at $3.33.90. September down $5.57 at $3.23.45. October down $5.90 at $3.17.75. November down $5.52 at $3.10.72. Mixed trade in the hog market today. We're looking at October now a nickel higher at $80.92. December down a nickel at $71.47. February down 7 cents at $74.35. Well, the stock market today has seen a three-session high. Right now, we're up 57 points at 53,333. We are looking at our September S&P and NASDAQ both today trading mixed and having 14 session lows. Right now, the S&P is 23 points lower at 7,668, and the NASDAQ is down 250 points at 29,136. September dollar index has now had 18 straight sessions of closing below $100. Right now we're up 22 cents at $98.95. We have seen mostly downside in our energy market today. Matter of fact, most of the contracts actually gapped lower today to the downside, and we're looking at a two-session low in the crude oil. November's down $2 at the nickel at $83.11. The heating oil today has seen a five-session low. We're down 18.5 cents at 405 and three quarters. RBOB gap lower also. It's got a five-session low today, but it made a new contract high back on Friday. Right now, we're down 8.25 cents at $2.79. Over in the metal markets, we are looking at December gold trading $16.10 higher at $4,698, and September silver down 98 cents at $68.55. For commodity trading, ag marketing, contact Club for Commodities on the phone or on the web by using 866-GO-TO-TOM. 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
8: This is Steve Knopfsinger, and it's time for a look at your ag news on this Monday, August 24th. A confirmed New World screwworm case in the Mexican state of Sonora is raising questions just days before the United States is scheduled to begin reopening a border crossing to Mexican cattle. Reuters reported Sonora confirmed its first case and activated emergency surveillance and containment measures. The USDA previously announced the Douglas, Arizona port would begin accepting livestock August 24th today as part of a phased reopening, provided Mexico continued meeting requirements under a joint action plan. The USDA's Animal and Plant Health Inspection Service says screwworm larvae infest wounds in warm-blooded animals and can cause severe injury or death if untreated. The United States has restricted Mexican cattle movements while officials work to prevent the parasite from moving north. Drovers reported the Sonora discovery could complicate the reopening timeline. U.S. cattle producers are watching closely because imported feeder cattle affect supplies, while introduction of screwworm could create major economic losses for ranchers and livestock markets. The Environmental Protection Agency has issued an emergency waiver allowing continued sales of E15 gasoline through the remainder of the summer driving season, a move welcomed by biofuel producers who say it provides certainty for fuel retailers and consumers. E15, a gasoline blend containing 15% ethanol, is approved for use in most vehicles on U.S. roads and is often sold at a discount to conventional fuel. Federal regulations have historically restricted summertime sales in some markets because of air quality concerns, prompting the EPA to issue temporary waivers in recent years. Growth Energy, the nation's largest biofuels trade association, praised the agency's action and urged Congress to pass legislation allowing year-round E15 sales nationwide. In a statement, CEO Emily Score said farmers, fuel retailers, and motorists should not have to rely on emergency waivers to maintain access to the fuel blend. The waiver preserves E15 availability through the end of the summer, while the broader debate over a permanent legislative solution continues in Washington. The deadline is quickly approaching for farmers and landowners to make changes to their new base acres under last year's tax bill that added 30 million base acres for ARC and PLC. The new base acres could generate hundreds of millions a year in added payments for farmers enrolled in ARC and PLC. Farm Production and Conservation Undersecretary Richard Fordyce says there's little landowners need to do before an end-of-the-month deadline to update their notification.
9: Landowners really don't need to do anything if once they got that notification that those additional acres looked correct, want to accept them.
8: But if they want to make changes, they still can.
9: The only thing that folks would want to do is if they looked at that notification, maybe they have questions about that, then they need to go into the local FSA office before August 31st.
8: The 2026 expansion is the first net increase since 2002, with more coverage in ARC and PLC helping farmers manage price and revenue volatility in the absence of a new farm bill. Soybeans are expected to see the largest payment increase, with corn reaping $400 million to $600 million-plus in new payments based on last year's market conditions. Missouri, Minnesota, the Dakotas, and Texas are expected to see the biggest gains. Six Democratic senators are seeking answers from the Agriculture Department after a major error in U.S. beef export sales data raised concerns about the reliability of federal agricultural statistics. Reuters reported the senators, led by Minnesota Senator Amy Klobuchar, asked USDA to explain how the mistake occurred and whether staffing reductions contributed. The USDA previously reported beef export sales that appeared to surge nearly 500%, then revised the figure downward by about 90%. Reuters reported in July that incorrect sales to Italy and Chile were among the data problems. The USDA described the incident as an isolated processing issue. Agricultural markets rely heavily on federal reports to assess supply, demand, exports, and prices, meaning large errors can affect trading and producer decisions. The senators also requested information about USDA staffing changes and safeguards designed to prevent future mistakes. The USDA has been reviewing its reporting procedures following recent questions about agricultural data accuracy and reliability. A week of United States-Canada trade negotiations ended without a deal last Friday, sending 50% tariffs on Canadian goods into effect Saturday and prompting Canada to prepare retaliatory measures. During line-by-line negotiations in Washington, D.C., last-minute changes reported by both sides made an agreement unattainable. The U.S. tariffs on Canadian dairy, steel, automotive products, and other goods took effect at 12:01 a.m. Saturday. In total, $20 billion worth of goods fall under the new duties, with no new talks scheduled. Earlier in the week, President Donald Trump expressed optimism about reaching a deal. Throughout the week, negotiation teams worked toward a deal that would reduce tariffs on Canadian steel in exchange for greater Canadian dairy market access and provincial restrictions on American ethanol. But in an interview with the New York Times, Greer said the U.S. offered to eliminate the 10% softwood lumber tariff, reduce the 25% auto tariff to as low as 7%, and cut steel and aluminum tariffs from 50 to 25%. The deal also would have suspended the new 50% Section 338 tariffs on about 5% of Canadian exports. However, the proposed deal fell apart after both sides introduced or objected to changes during the final stages of negotiations. New trade terms for Canadian parts and vehicles were introduced during the final stages of negotiations, making Canadian automotive production more uneconomic over time, Carney said. The U.S. also sought restrictions on Canada's ability to pursue other trade agreements. Both countries are moving forward with no further talks scheduled. But products such as seeds, honey, floriculture products, flower bulbs, lumber, and animal products were also included on the tariff list. Greer has since said those products would have been excluded if a deal was inked on Friday. U.S. agriculture groups had not yet fully reacted to Saturday's announcement because the impact on agricultural trade was still unclear and retaliatory tariffs had not yet been implemented. Canadian dairy processors exported $585 million in dairy products to the U.S. last year, while the U.S. exported $1.3 billion in dairy products to Canada. If Canada follows through with retaliatory tariffs, U.S. importers would pay additional duties on covered Canadian goods. importers may absorb those costs or pass them through the supply chain, potentially resulting in higher prices for businesses and consumers. And that's been a look at your Ag News on this Monday, August 24th.
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14: It's Trish Swoboda with KFRM, and it's time to take a look at your Kansas news today in your afternoon Kansas Journal entry. As summer winds down, AAA is reminding Kansas cyclists, e-bike riders, and drivers to take extra precautions on the road. Cycling activity typically increases during the summer and back-to-school season. Nationally, 1,075 bicyclists were killed in crashes involving motor vehicles in 2024, the third highest total on record. Bicyclist deaths have increased 73% since 2010. Nearly 7 in 10 bicyclists killed last year were not wearing helmets. AAA recommends that cyclists wear properly fitted helmets, use lights and reflective clothing, follow traffic laws, and remain alert. Riders should also make eye contact with drivers at intersections. E-bike riders should learn their bike's controls and braking system, follow local rules, and avoid distractions. Parents are encouraged to supervise young riders and choose bikes appropriate for their age and experience. Drivers should watch for cyclists, check blind spots, avoid distractions, and leave at least 3 feet when passing. Kansas law prohibits anyone under 16 from operating a Class 3 e-bike. Governor Laura Kelly and the Kansas Department of Transportation have awarded $37.2 million in federal funding to 33 transportation projects across Kansas. The money comes through KDOT's Transportation Alternatives Program. The program supports projects that make it easier and safer for people to walk, bike, and use other forms of transportation. Funding can be used for projects such as sidewalks, bike paths, and other pedestrian or bicycle improvements, converting abandoned railroad lines into trails, safe routes to schools projects, preserving and repairing historic transportation sites, and scenic and environmental improvements. KDOT reviewed 40 applications before choosing the 33 projects. Officials considered factors including safety, the need for the project, how ready it was to begin, population size, and geographic location. KDOT also used information from the state's Vulnerable Road User Safety Assessment Tool to help evaluate the projects. The next round of applications is expected to open in spring 2028. While AI can be a useful tool in our everyday lives, it also introduces new safety challenges. Sarah Dooley, known as the AI-empowered mom, offers tips to help families navigate AI literacy, as well as recognize misinformation. Research by Cox Mobile showed that 42% of seniors who use AI use it to learn something new or to figure something out. However, using AI tools also comes with a risk.
15: Many of us know that AI tools aren't always right. Sometimes they confidently respond with information that is either inaccurate or incomplete. That's why AI literacy is so important. It helps us know when to pause, when to question, when to seek more information based on information that's coming out of AI.
14: The research also showed that nearly a third of people had experienced misinformation from AI-generated content, which Julie says is becoming harder to spot.
15: When it comes to sensitive topics like your health, your finances, or even current events, if you're getting information from online or from artificial intelligence that feels a little off, talk to a real expert to verify, whether it's your doctor or your financial advisor, or even just going to a trusted third-party website to be sure that you're getting information that's accurate.
14: Dooley said there's two habits that can help people navigate AI. The first is verification. Verify directly with the company that information and websites are correct. And the second is understand safety settings such as parental controls, spam filters, and privacy settings for your data, and put them into practice. The Kansas Department of Transportation released the 2026-2028 Official State Bicycle Map, offering cyclists tools to plan trips ranging from short rides to cross-state adventures. The free map features color-coded highways and county roads to show traffic levels and shoulder widths, helping riders choose safer routes. County roads are also marked for pavement type, giving cyclists options to avoid busy highways. Other highlights include rest areas, bike shops, state parks, scenic byways, hospitals with 24-hour emergency care, and paths biking across Kansas routes. The map also includes information about Kansas Trails, Inc., a new group supporting accessible and sustainable trails statewide. Cyclists can order free maps and safety flyers at KDOT's website. And that's your news out of Kansas in today's afternoon Kansas Journal entry. For more news from the KFRM listening area, visit KFRM.com. 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
4: 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Corn for September up 7 3/4, 5.91 1/4. December up 6 3/4, 5.15 1/2. March up 6 1/2, 5.30. In the Kansas City wheat for September, down 4 1/4, 7.51 3/4. December down 4 1/4, 7.68 1/4. March down 3 3/4, 7.82. Chicago wheat for September up 1/4, 6.81 3/4. December up 1/4, 6.99 1/2. The March up 1/2 at 7.17 1/4. In the soybeans for September, down 11 3/4, 12.13 1/4. November down 15 3/4, 12.23 3/4. And the January down 16, 12.37 3/4. Soybean meal for September up 280, up 290 now at 320.60. The October up 270, 323.20. December up 260 at 328.40. Soybean oil for September down 266, 66.69. October down 262, 66.87. December down 259, 66.99. In the cotton for October, up 61 at 87.68. The December up 75, 89.10. March up 82 at 90.97. In the live cattle, August down 272, 220.32. October down 410, 213.85. December down 397, 214.45. Feeder cattle for August down 105, 333.70. September down 505 at 323.97. October feeder cattle down 567, 317.95. Lean hogs for October

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2: Well, hi once again, everyone. John Avey with this Southwest Kansas update. Folks, we'll take a quick look at the weather forecast from the National Weather Service out of Dodge. Today's high near 98, and then late tonight and into tomorrow and tomorrow night, some more chances of showers and or thunderstorms. Now, tomorrow's high near 96, and they say at this time in the forecast, showers and thunderstorms chances pick up again Wednesday night through Thursday night. And according to KWCH News, Ness County deputies arrested a man Friday morning at Western Plains High School in Ransom. Now, according to that report, Ness County Attorney's Office saying that the arrest is a part of an ongoing investigation. And again, the attorney's office said that charging recommendations were presented to the district court, which reviewed those recommendations before setting bond. And this county attorney's office said there was no ongoing threat to students or staff members at Western Plains Schools. Another reminder of those ongoing consult meetings, again, talking about our water situation, evaluating water planning, and sharing insights on existing and future funding. A reminder, folks, this Wednesday, August 26, that gathering will be at the refinery in Garden City, 9 a.m., 12 noon. Now, you can get more information on this by going to KWOinfo@kwo.ks.gov. I'll repeat that. KWOinfo@kwo.ks.gov. Well, we know some JUCO football was played again this past weekend. Well, the Garden City Bronkbusters making that long trip out to Snow, Utah, falling 31-17, and the College of DuPage winning a 34-32 heartbreaker over the Highland Scotties. And another special report, the World Championship Cow Chip Throwing Contest was held in Beaver, Oklahoma this past Saturday, and that winning that championship, Daniel Reed, first place, threw the cow chip 118 feet 7 inches. Second place went to John Elfer, and third place to Thomas Clouts. In the women's division, Riley Utsi took a first place with a throw of 84 and 3 inches, followed closely by Jenna Magaki with a toss of 84 and 2 inches, followed in third by April Easter. And another quick reminder, folks, that over in Fort Dodge, of course, Lee J. Warren is still there, and really wanting an opportunity to talk to veterans and or their families in Southwest Kansas, but has ways that our Kansas office of Veterans Affairs can assist them. Well, that number is 620-253-0403. That's a report from Southwest Kansas. Please be safe, folks. John Avey with your update.
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3: Rod Keene with a look at your regional summary. After a hotter start to the week today, a cold front will head across the region from Tuesday to Wednesday. This feature will bring back some shower and storm opportunities during that time as well. Then during the latter half of the week, high pressure settles back in over the region. It is looking as though temperatures heat back up this coming weekend. A few isolated storm chances may return. However, the greatest chances are expected to stay further north across the plains. And that's been a look at your regional summary right here on the Voice of the Plains, 550 AM, KFRM.
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6: Seth Hale with Woodward Livestock Auction, bringing the market report for Thursday, August 20th. On Thursday, we sold 717 head compared to 697 head last week and 1,037 head a year ago, bringing the grand total to 1,154 head for the week. Compared to last week, called feeder steers steady to five higher. Feeder heifers pretty steady on a light test. Getting in here on your lighter weight steers, 375 pound steers brought 515, 4.5 weight steers brought 453. 5 1/4 weight steers, 412 to 423. 6 1/4 weight steers brought from 368 to 381. Had 39 steers weigh 688, bring 360. 740 pound steers brought from 341 to 355. Had 14 773 pound steer calves off the cow, bring 349.50. And then 865-pound steers brought from 310 to 325. Getting in here on your heifer market, 375-pound heifers brought from 455 to 475. 4.5 weight heifers, 419 to 427.50. 560-pound heifers brought from 348 to 359. 610-pound heifers brought from 325 to 348. Then 7 1/4 weight heifer calves bring from 302.5 to 306. Then just had a handful of some bigger yearling heifers weighing 776, bring 309. All in all, I thought the market was really good. There's a lot of strong demand on calves. You know, with the trajectory of what the board have been doing all week, you know, it really showed a lot of resiliency. Huge thank you to all of our phenomenal customers, buyers, and staff for continuing to support us each and every week. If there's anything we can ever do for you, we sure would love the opportunity to earn and keep your business. 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That's Seth Hale, 940-256-0741. 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
7: Mitch Anthony here with today's Daily Dose. Can two unfulfilled people come together and suddenly fulfill one another? Apparently not, is the conclusion if we are to learn anything from the high divorce rates and failed relationships in our society. Dr. J. Allen Peterson writes, "Marriage is an empty box. There is nothing in it. Marriage was never intended to do anything for anybody. People are expected to do something for marriage. If you do not put more into the box than you take out, it becomes empty. Love, romance, consideration, generosity aren't in marriage. They are in people. And people put them into marriage. The failure rate of the modern romantic relationship speaks as much of false expectations as anything else. Many enter believing it will be a 1 plus 1 equals 2 proposition and end up with a 1 minus 1 equals 0 reality because they expect the other party to fill their emptiness. When two full people look to fulfill one another, only then do they end up with a 1 plus 1 equals 11 reality, where the sum is truly greater than its parts. You will receive no more than you bring." Mitch Anthony reminding you once again that life is whatever you make it. 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Serious illness takes a toll not only physically but financially as well, with lost wages, chemotherapy, insurance deductibles, and travel costs. 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
8: News this hour at Town Hall. I'm Bob Agnew in Washington. Treasury Secretary Scott Bessent will hold a press conference today to announce sanctions against Iran that he describes as the greatest campaign of coordinated economic isolation in the history of the world.
9: Bessent said in an opinion piece he authored in the Financial Times on Sunday, quote, "At dawn begins an economic D-Day, the single greatest financial offensive ever marshaled against an adversary." The Treasury Secretary said Thursday that the U.S. will collapse the Islamic Republic with the toughest sanctions in history. Bessent's press conference comes after President Donald Trump said last week that the U.S. will target Iran with the most crushing economic operation ever taken against any country. Bernie Bennett, Washington.
8: Iran's foreign ministry today vowing to retaliate against the U.S. and any allies that cooperate with those new sanctions. Meanwhile, there's a fast-moving wildfire approaching Reno, Nevada today. Correspondent Donna Warder reports.
10: Some 42,000 people are being ordered to evacuate, and another 45,000 are being encouraged to leave as a fast-moving wildfire from the Sierra foothills to the edge of the University of Nevada campus has grown to at least 13,000 acres. Governor Joe Lombardo has declared a state of emergency for Washoe County.
8: And that is Donna Warder reporting. Iran's rial is slumping to a record low, said to be due to those U.S. sanctions.
11: Iran's currency has hit a record low as Washington prepares to announce new sanctions on what it says will be an economic D-Day. They would add further pressure on an economy already battered by previous sanctions and a U.S. naval blockade. The rial dropped to 2.02 million to the U.S. dollar as trading opened on informal currency markets. Iran's official central bank rate stood at around 1.5 million rial to the dollar, but the informal rate is what most Iranians pay. I'm Lawrence Brooks.
8: On Wall Street, the Dow is up 103 points, the Nasdaq down 210. More from Town Hall.
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3: 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Time to take a look at your markets. In the grain, corn for September, up 7 3/4, 491.5. December, up 7 1/4, 515 3/4. March, up 6.5 at 530. In the Kansas City wheat for September, down 5, 751 1/4. December, down 4.5, 768. March, down 4 1/4, 681.5. Chicago wheat for September, up 1/4 at 681 1/4. The December, up 1/4 at 699.5. March, up 1, 717.5. In the soybeans for September, down 10 1/4, 1215. November, down 15.5, 1224. January, down 15 3/4, 1238. In the soybean meal for September, up 280, 320.50. October, up 280, 323.30. December, up 290, 328.70. Soybean oil for September, down 236, 66.99. October, down 234, 67.16. December, down 239, 67.18. In the cotton for October, we are up 83 at 87.90. December, up 103, 89.38. March, up 105 at 91.20. In the live cattle, August, these are the settlements on the livestock future quotes. In the live cattle for August, down 297, 220.07. October, down 432, 213.60. And December, down 430, 214.20. In the feeder cattle for August, down 117, 333.57. September, down 480, 324.22. And the October, down 537, 318.27. In the lean hogs for October, up 25, 81.12. December, down a nickel, 71.47. And February, unchanged at 74.42. And that's been a look at your markets here on KFRM.
17: What is mental strength? 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I'm Cam Marston, host of What's Working and author of What Works. I'll tell you right after this break.
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3: Rod Keene with a look at your weather here on KFRM. In Nebraska, overnight, partly cloudy skies with a few showers and storms possible, mainly in the west. The lows will be in the mid and upper 60s with light south winds. Tomorrow, sunny breaks along with a chance for showers and storms. Highs will be in the mid to upper 80s with variable winds at 5 to 10. In Oklahoma, overnight, clear to partly cloudy skies with a slight chance for a storm in the panhandle. The lows will be in the upper 60s to the low 70s with variable winds around 5. Tomorrow, partly to mostly sunny skies with a chance for showers and storms late. Highs will be in the mid-90s to around 100 with variable winds at 5 to 10. In Kansas, overnight, isolated shower and storm chances in the west, otherwise clear to partly cloudy. Lows will be in the mid-60s to the low 70s, with variable winds around 5. Tomorrow, a mix of clouds and sun in Kansas with a chance for showers and storms, especially late. Highs will be in the mid and upper 90s in the south to the upper 80s to around 90 in the north. Winds will be variable at 5 to 10. And that's been a look at your weather right here on the Voice of the Plains, 550 AM, KFRM.
21: This is The Making of America from the Jefferson Media Group. When introduced on October 1st, 1908, Henry Ford's Model T cost $825. But as sales soared, costs decreased, and by 1916, that price dropped to $360, or about $7,000 today. Ford also designed a moving assembly line, reducing the time to build his car from 12.5 hours to 93 minutes. To attract the best possible workers, Ford paid his employees $5 per day, or double what competitors were paying. Soon, half of all the cars in America were Model Ts, and all of them black, because black paint dried more quickly, allowing the assembly line to move faster. This has been The Making of America. I'm Michael Emerson, and you can visit us at jeffersonmediagroup.com.
22: Hello, everyone. I'm Cindy Young with Brownfield, and this is my two cents. There are numbers so big they are impossible for most of us to comprehend. Take, for instance, our national debt, a topic I've talked about several times over the years. Today, the United States owes creditors about $39 trillion, a figure so enormous it's nearly impossible to grasp, and it grows every second as the federal government spends more than it collects in revenue, covering the gap through borrowing. Year after year, those deficits accumulate into a financial obligation that defies ordinary measurement. For most of us, the national debt feels distant. Sometimes the only way to understand a number this big is through comparison. In agricultural terms, imagine 39 trillion pounds of hay or 32.5 million large round bales stretching across the horizon. A bushel of corn holds about 85,000 kernels. If each kernel represented a dollar, it would take roughly 460 million bushels to match the debt. Farmers understand borrowing. It can help weather tough years or grow an operation, but debt must be managed because interest becomes another cost. The same principle applies nationally. Higher debt can raise borrowing costs, tightening already narrow margins. Debt isn't always bad. It helps fund disasters, infrastructure, defense, and essential services. The question is whether balance can be maintained because debt only works when the future can afford it. I'm Cindy Young with Brownfield. That's my two cents.
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3: It is 1:20 here on KFRM, and time to check in with the Andersons, and we're going to talk to Jared Law this morning, or this afternoon. Take it away there, Jared.
1: Good afternoon. Jared Law with the Andersons in Overland Park, Kansas. September corn finished up 7.25 at 491. December up 6.5 at 515. March up 6.25 at 529.75. December 27, up 2.25 at 512.5. Soybeans struggling to follow through, down 8 at 1217 on the September. November down 14 at 1225.5. Chan down 14.25 at 1239.5. March down 13.25 at 1245.75. KC wheat on the September down 2.75 at 753.5. December down 3, 769.5. March down 2.25, 783.5. New crop July down 0.75 at 785.25. Chicago wheat up a penny at 682.5. Feeder cattle down $1.17.5 at 333.57 on the August. Live cattle down 297.5 at 227.5 on the August. And lean hogs up a quarter at 81.12.5. Crude oil futures down 2.22 a barrel at 84.84. Silver down 92.5 at 68.54. Gold up 1670 at 4,640. U.S. dollar index up 23 points at 98.96. Dow futures up 120 at 53,473. S&P futures down 18 at 7,673. The big news Friday after the close was Pro Farmer's corn yield estimate coming in at 173.2 versus the USDA at 180.7. There's also some rumblings about the SREs, or small refinery exemptions, coming in at 1.8 versus 1.5, which could affect RVOs down the road. And even more news on the cattle front, we had 90-day exemptions on imported ground beef. This came with a lot of backlash against the administration interrupting the free markets. We also see treasury yield repurchases creating some funny things happen in the macro side. But overall, it was a pretty interesting day in the markets. September contract traded 156,000 contracts, but December we traded 476,000 contracts. So a lot of activity there, seeing the calendar spreads react positively with the upward trend as well, something to keep an eye on. Wheat, on the other hand, KC wheat was not nearly as volatile, but only trading 15,000 contracts on the SEP in December, 37,000 soybeans on the November, 190,000 contracts, and continuing to slip even with corn rallying. So some interesting price activity there. The cattle markets continuing to react negatively with the imported beef. We've seen pretty low volume there to feeder cattle in the August, only at 1,900 contracts, but September only at 6,000, but down 47 on the September versus the August, hanging in there, down 65 cents. So live cattle, same thing, low volume, 23,000, down 430 on the OCC versus the August, down 30 cents. So those spreads reacting as well. On the macro side, too, we see a little bit of activity out of the dollar. It's come down about a full 2 points in the 98 range, which is a big move, too, for these markets. But if you need to move any cash grain or want to talk about risk management, you can reach out to myself, Jared Law, Tom Slido, or Tyler Ghosh at 913-748-3000. If you're out in Colorado, you can reach out to John Henke at 970-744-4484.
3: All right. Thanks, Jared. And we'll be talking to the Andersons again tomorrow.
1: Thanks so much. Have a great day.
3: You too.
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5: It's time for the Kansas Wheat Report, brought to you by the Kansas Wheat Commission, helping build a better future for the Kansas wheat industry and the producers who grow it. 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
23: I'm Gordon Clark, and for this week's Kansas Wheat Report, we'll discuss a couple different perspectives on a historically low wheat crop in Kansas. A promising wheat crop can change quickly when the rain stops and the temperature climbs. The 2026 growing season put that reality on full display across Kansas and Oklahoma, providing producers and researchers with lessons on how management, genetics, and flexibility can help wheat withstand a season when nearly everything goes wrong. On the latest episode of the Wheat on Your Mind podcast, host Aaron Harries sat down with K-State Wheat and Forages specialist Romulo Lolato, Cicero Farming Systems agronomist John Kierkegaard, and podcast producer Dave Deacon for a roundtable discussion examining the 2026 crop and what producers can carry forward into the next growing season. The Kansas crop entered winter with plenty of potential. Timely fall moisture helped establish wheat in the plains. Above average temperatures encouraged tillering and root development, leaving the crop in excellent condition by December. Wheat continued growing through the warmer winter using stored soil moisture. March and April remained dry as above average temperatures accelerated crop development. Multiple freezes damaged wheat across the state, followed by hail in May. When rain finally came, much of the crop was too far along to recover lost yield potential, and wet conditions prolonged harvest. Similar challenges played out in Oklahoma, where Deacon described tremendous variability between counties and individual fields. From southern Oklahoma north, yields grew but very little due to dry conditions and variable temperatures. It was probably the most varied crop I'd ever seen in Oklahoma because you could go county to county, field by field, and it would be different everywhere, said Deacon. A lot of the fields and pastures that we had planted were grazed. Some producers chose to leave cattle on poor-looking wheat rather than take those fields to grain harvest. The decision highlighted one of the themes that emerged from the discussion. Maintaining options can be particularly valuable when yield potential deteriorates. Kierkegaard saw that flexibility through the lens of Australian wheat production. Wheat and livestock are commonly integrated in Australian systems, allowing producers to graze a crop, cut it for hay, or continue towards grain harvest, depending on conditions. Earlier planting can also help producers take advantage of stored moisture while creating additional forage. Dual-purpose wheat is a really good flexible option with lots of what we call exit options, said Kierkegaard. That's certainly a great tool now for a lot of Australia. Despite the difficult season, wheat continues to earn its place in Kansas crop rotations through more than grain yield. Lolato pointed to residue production, soil moisture conservation, weed management, rotational diversity, and grazing opportunities as reasons he expects Kansas wheat acreage to remain relatively stable. The weather producers face in the next wheat crop will be impossible to control, but the lessons learned in 2026 can help inform the decisions they do control. Listen to the full Wheat's on Your Mind episode at wheatsonyourmind.com. For Kansas Wheat, I'm Gordon Clark.
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10: A closer look at the farm economy. Hello, I'm Kellen Havikin with the latest agribusiness news on Brownfield. Pioneer brand corn and soybean seeds deliver higher yields, superior agronomics, and proven performance more than any other brand in the U.S. That's why they're number one in doing what it takes to stay there. A senior economist at the Federal Reserve Bank of Kansas City says agricultural credit conditions continue to tighten for many row crop producers. Tyler Kreitman says many producers are still facing economic headwinds.
24: We're coming on year three of very tight margins. 2027 would be year four. Things look like they're going to remain tight. Commodity markets are going to be a key factor in determining the trends in the next few months.
10: But he tells Brownfield several factors have helped ease the rate of deterioration in the ag economy.
24: We saw that the pace of decline slowed from previous quarters. We saw a slight increase in crop prices. We saw the distribution of the Farmer Bridge Assistance Program take place. I think we're capturing some of those easing of the decline in the farm income.
10: Strong domestic processing demand continues to support soybean prices. University of Minnesota Extension grain market economist Ed Usset calls the crushing pace unbelievable.
25: You know, I look at the crushing margins, and they've been fantastic for a couple of years now. They continue to be fantastic, even as new capacity has opened up over the last year, and I believe more is yet to come.
10: He tells Brownfield soybean oil consumption is growing in part because it's an important feedstock for biomass-based diesel.
25: The last time I looked, the December board crush was somewhere around $2.60 a bushel. Keep in mind, this is a crush margin that might have been $1 a bushel 10 years ago or less.
10: An extension plant pathologist says while corn disease is improving, growers should keep their guard up. Dean Malvick with the University of Minnesota tells Brownfield.
26: We do, in the sense that we still want to know where it's developing and how much.
8: Although in many places now, we are far enough along in corn maturity that the risk is getting very low.
10: A dairy market analyst says recent closures of beef processing plants are pressuring producer profitability. American Dairy Coalition's Sherry Bunting tells Brownfield producers are going to have to pay more to transport their animals.
11: That's going to cost roughly $80 to $100 per head, which, depending on how those feeders were bought at very high prices, is going to be a big chunk of their margin.
10: Bunting says the GBS facility in Pennsylvania stopped accepting animals the same week Tyson Foods ended operations at their Joslin, Illinois plant, putting further constraints on where producers in the Eastern Corn Belt can take their livestock to be slaughtered. I'm Kellen Havikin for Brownfield.
12: Public News Service doing newscast, August the 24th, 2026. I'm Mike Clifford. Authorities say the fast-growing wildfire destroying homes in northwest Reno on Sunday was human-caused. The AP notes the Hawk Fire began Saturday and quickly grew to 20 square miles as it spread across the Humboldt-Toyabe National Forest, where rugged foothills are ringed with homes and businesses on the Nevada side of the California state line. The fire moved exceptionally fast on Saturday night, jumping over fire trucks and making it difficult for responders to get to hot spots while residents were trying to get out. Meantime, North Carolina Clean Air organizations are cheering on a series of court rulings that forced the Environmental Protection Agency to implement new regulations on soot levels.
13: Under President Joe Biden in 2024, the EPA strengthened national ambient air quality standards for fine particulate matter, commonly known as soot. Republican-led states and fossil fuel industry groups sued to prevent the decision from taking effect, and the Trump administration joined the lawsuit. However, a D.C. circuit court invalidated the challenge in June. Andrew Whalen with Clean Air NC explains that 1 in 10 North Carolina children have asthma, and a reversal of stricter standards threatens their health.
14: Asthma, of course, has been directly linked to particulate matter exposure. So if the EPA succeeds in its efforts to roll back these standards, it invites more pollution back into our state, and it's going to erase many of the hard-won gains that we've seen across North Carolina.
13: The moves by the Trump administration were part of a major deregulatory push they believed burdened companies and aimed to lower operational costs and expenses for corporations. I'm Zimon Perez.
12: And Colorado ranks number 2 in the nation for the percentage of residents with college degrees. That's according to a new Strata Education Foundation report. But the state ranks near the bottom when it comes to developing its homegrown talent.
15: The foundation's data show most college-educated workers in Colorado didn't attend high school in the state. Colorado Department of Higher Education's new executive director, J.B. Holston, says it's widely known that people with degrees or professionally recognized credentials earn more money, but many still don't know about all the options available.
26: There's no wrong door. Whatever pathway, be it a certificate, an associate's degree, be it something in the trades, a bachelor's degree, be it a PhD in optoelectronics, so you can work in the quantum industry or whatever, all those are equally good.
15: The state's latest return on investment report found that median earnings 1 year after graduation for those with bachelor's degrees were $48,000 a year and $46,000 for those with associate degrees or certificates. Colorado businesses say their biggest and most persistent challenge is finding the right talent to fill positions. Holston says it's his agency's job to create affordable, flexible pathways that provide the skills necessary to land good-paying jobs. Support for this reporting was provided by Lumina Foundation. I'm Eric Galatis.
12: This is Public News Service. New research by a public health group shows that more than 24 people appointed to oversee sensitive positions in environmental and safety agencies previously worked for large chemical and pesticide companies. That includes Bayer, which owns Monsanto, the manufacturer of glyphosate, an active ingredient found in the weed killer Roundup.
27: Despite pushback from Iowans and other farm-dependent states, the U.S. Supreme Court recently stripped people of the right to sue if they develop cancer after using the product. Stacy Malkin, who co-founded the nonprofit public health research publication Right to Know, did a deep dive on the data. She found at least 26 people in high-level positions with President Donald Trump's Environmental Protection Agency, Agriculture Department, and White House have direct ties to Bayer and other pesticide corporations.
0: The four people in charge of the office regulating pesticides at EPA are all chemical industry lobbyists.
27: The Trump administration has also issued pesticide-friendly executive orders. I'm Mark Moran.
16: And environmental sporting and community groups in Oregon and across the country are urging Americans to speak up to protect the roadless rule, which is on the chopping block under the Trump administration.
17: The USDA has opened up a 30-day public comment period around rescinding the rule. The change would open up 2 million acres in Oregon and about 45 million acres of public land total to road construction and commercial development. Aaron Robertson with Oregon Wild encourages people to think about the places and issues they care about and personalize their comments.
18: They care about recreation. If they care about salmon, if you're a small business that relies on recreation, this is going to impact you. These are things you can add in a public comment. And that gives you a little bit more weight than just signing a petition or using a generic comment.
17: FDA says rescinding the rule will help prevent wildfires. I'm Isabel Charlet.
16: And many families are hoping to be reunited with loved ones in the United States after a federal judge struck down the Trump administration's ban on processing visas from 75. Countries.
19: The State Department issued the ban in January, arguing that a pause was necessary to ensure the new immigrants don't depend on social services programs. Attorney Susan Welber is with the Legal Aid Society, one of six legal service providers that represented plaintiffs in the case. She says most legal immigrants are joining family in the U.S. or have an existing job offer, so they aren't at risk of becoming a public charge.
20: The court recognized that the ban was basically just discrimination on the basis of nationality.
19: I'm Suzanne Potter.
16: This is Mike Clifford. Thanks for starting your week with Public News Service. 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
3: Rod Keene with a look at your market recap on Monday, August the 21st. In the grains for corn, September up 7 3/4, 491.5. The December up 7, 515.5. March up 6 3/4, 530.25. Kansas City wheat for September down 5 3/4, 750.5. December down 5 1/4, 767.25. March down 5 at 780.75. Chicago wheat for September up 1/4, 681.75. December up 1/4, 699.5. March up 1, 717.5. Soybeans for September down 9, 1216. November down 15.25, 1224.25. January down 15.5, 1238.25. Soybean meal for September up 260, 320.30. October up 270, 323.20. December up 280, 328.60. Soybean oil for September down 222, 67.13. October down 223, 67.26. December down 227, 67.31. In the live cattle for August, down 297, 220.07. October down 432, 213.60. December down 430, 214.20. Feeder cattle for August, down 117, 333.57. September down 480, 324.22. October down 537, 318.27. In the lean hogs for October, up 25, 81.12. December down a nickel, 71.47. And February closed no change at 74.42. And that's been a look at your market recap for Monday, August the 24th.
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2: This is Kansas Profile. I'm Ron Wilson, director of the Huck Boyd National Institute for Rural Development at Kansas State University. Planes on the Plains. That is a fitting theme for Kingman County, the boyhood home of aviation pioneer Clyde Cessna. Kingman County is also the site of another pioneering effort, Kansas's first ever Connecting Entrepreneurial Communities Conference. It's today's Kansas Profile. Leslie Schrog is Economic Development Director for the City of Kingman. She was born in Kingman and built her career in South Central Kansas. For 19 years, she worked with a local hospital and helped with its foundation. She came to realize that she could help rural communities just as she enjoyed helping rural hospitals. Schrog became Kingman's Economic Development Director in January of 2020. In 2024, she learned about a new project in Kansas, the inaugural Connecting Entrepreneurial Communities Conference. The idea for this conference was inspired by similar conferences in other states. K-State Research and Extension Community Vitality Specialist Nancy Daniels explored the possibility of conducting such a conference in Kansas. A coalition of state organizations came together to make it happen, supported by a Network for Change grant from Network Kansas. Connecting Entrepreneurial Communities is not your typical conference. For one thing, it does not take place in some generic hotel. The program is intentionally interactive and immersive in the community. Participants will be moving around and visiting local businesses. Secondly, this conference is targeted specifically to be held in a rural community. Big cities need not apply. After the planning committee sent out an invitation for communities to host, Kingman was selected as the site for the inaugural conference in 2025. Cortland has been tabbed to host the 2026 conference. This is about strengthening the community and showcasing what we have locally, Schrog said. Unlike other conferences, we won't be stuck in one building, she said. Immersive breakout sessions will take place in local businesses. Kingman's Main Street is four blocks long, Schrog said. We will be utilizing all of that, she said. Topics for the breakouts include entrepreneurship, marketing, stress management, and more. The conference will offer tools, strategies, and connections to grow one's business, enhance marketing, and confidently navigate legal requirements for the business. As the website states, the purpose is to promote rural communities while highlighting people, businesses, and best practices for creating an entrepreneurial mindset. Entrepreneurs, community leaders, and resource providers are invited to attend. Participants will see Kingman small businesses working together in creative ways, modeling a change from competition to collaboration. For example, several small businesses have come together for sharing marketing and mutual benefit. At Halloween time, six of our small boutique businesses sponsored what they called Boutique Bounce, Schrog said. If a customer went to all six stores, they were entered into a drawing for a grand prize, she said. This has helped spark a renewal of downtown businesses, which will be highlighted during the conference. We've put a lot into our downtown, Schrog said. The conference is June 26 and 27, with a pre-conference concert on June 25. Sponsors include K-State, Kansas Department of Commerce, Network Kansas, and Thrive Allen County. We're working with the smaller communities around us on lodging, Schrog said. Conference registration is now open. A discounted rate is available for entrepreneurs. For more information, go to www.bit.ly/KansasCEC. As mentioned, entrepreneur Clyde Cessna lived here in Kingman County. Before ultimately founding the Cessna Aircraft Corporation in Wichita, he grew up on a farm near the unincorporated town of Rago in rural Valley Township, population 102 people. Now that's rural. Kingman utilizes the aviation theme with the slogan, Kingman, a great place to land. Conference General Sessions will be held in a building called, what else? The Hangar. Kingman is also promoting the aviation theme with placement of airplane sculptures in the towns. Norwich and Cunningham have new plane sculptures, and a larger one is coming to Kingman. Planes on the Plains. That's a fitting theme for Kingman County and the pioneering spirit which is leading this community to host the inaugural Connecting Entrepreneurial Communities Conference. We commend Leslie Schrog and all the sponsors and volunteers who are making a difference by conducting this conference. I hope the idea really takes off. For the Huck Boyd National Institute for Rural Development, this is Ron Wilson with Kansas Profile.
4: 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If you see something suspicious, call law enforcement immediately. 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A strange pickup in the neighborhood with a stock trailer, lights out at night in a pasture, an out-of-state truck or trailer in line at the sale barn. Remember, call law enforcement immediately and you could receive a $5,000 reward from KFRM.
5: 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I'm Brian Hale. An original production of Howard Hale Broadcasting, now expanded throughout North America.
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7: So with the wheat that's down, do you have to put lifters on your headers, or can you pull
9: We have MacDon flex drapers, and we can rake it up pretty good. But if the ground, it rained and the ground got kind of muddy, so you'd have trouble sliding along the ground. It's so mellow.
7: Oh, yeah.
9: And it would push dirt, but you know, we sort of walked away from some of that and letting it dry out, and we'll get back into that.
7: Pickup reels seem to do a fairly decent job.
9: Yeah, I mean, I think it's as good as you can shave the ground, but then the pivot tracks are a challenge.
7: Oh, yeah. Do you go round and round in arc, or do you go north and south, east or west?
9: Well, generally, like if it's laying down, facing to the north, we'll kind of go east and west and try to hit it so we can cut both directions. I mean, it just depends. Some of this ground doesn't have bad tracks in it. The sandier it is, the better it is. Dealt with it for years. It's just part of the deal.
7: And that Idaho Falls area, there's plenty of sand there, I think, isn't there?
9: Yeah, there's some areas that are quite sandy and then some that's not. I mean, it's kind of all over the place. But it's great for growing potatoes, and that's what makes this world go round in this country, all about the wheat, potatoes.
7: Wheat for rotation.
9: Yep.
7: And you can mill it into flour and make chocolate cake with it, right? I keep quoting Bill Cosby. He's giving chocolate cake to his kids for breakfast. His wife came along and took exception with you. Well, hey, chocolate cake's made from flour, which is made from wheat. That's good. And so she sent him to his room, which is where he wanted to go in the first place.
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3: Rod Keene with a look at your regional forecast here on KFRM. In Nebraska overnight, partly cloudy skies with a few showers and storms possible, mainly in the west. The lows will be in the upper 60s with light south winds. Tomorrow, sunny breaks along with a chance for showers and storms. Highs will be in the mid to upper 80s with variable winds 5 to 10. Tomorrow night, a chance for showers and storms early, turning partly cloudy. Lows will be in the low to mid 60s with north winds 5 to 10. Wednesday in Nebraska, mainly sunny with a slight chance for a storm late in the west. The highs will be in the mid-80s with northeast to east winds 5 to 10. Oklahoma overnight, clear to partly cloudy with a slight chance for a storm in the panhandle. The lows will be in the upper 60s to the low 70s with variable winds around 5. Tomorrow, partly to mostly sunny with a slight chance for showers and storms late. Highs will be in the mid-90s.

0: past, otherwise clear to partly cloudy. Lows will be in the mid-60s to the low 70s with variable winds around 5. Tomorrow, a mix of clouds and sun with a chance for showers and storms, especially late. The highs will be in the mid and upper 90s in the south to the upper 80s to around 90 in the north. Winds will be variable at 5 to 10. Tomorrow night, variable cloudiness with showers and storms possible. Lows will be in the low to mid-60s in the northwest to the upper 60s and low 70s elsewhere. Winds will be turning north at 5 to 10. Wednesday in Kansas, partly to mostly sunny with a slight chance for a storm late in the west. The highs will be in the mid-80s in the northeast to the upper 80s and low 90s elsewhere. Winds will be northeast to east at 5 to 10. And that's been a look at your regional forecast right here on the Voice of the Plains, 550 AM, KFRM.
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3: This time of year is a good time for that because the adults are active now and tree damage is also visible this time of year. Early detection helps us respond quickly and keep communities free of this pest.
2: APHIS's David Grouchot elaborates on the threat of ALB to several hardwood tree species.
3: It especially targets maples, but it can also kill birch, elm, willow, ash, poplar, buckeye, and others. Ultimately, infested trees cannot recover. There's no way to save a tree once it has it. They weaken over time. This can lead to broken branches, entire trees falling, creating real safety hazards for homes and streets and parks. Ultimately, ALB threatens our forests, wildlife habitat, urban spaces, and various industries as well, such as maple syrup production in the Northeast and tourism and timber.
2: So how to spot Asian longhorn beetle or a potential infestation? First, start with the pest physical appearance.
3: Adult beetles are shiny black with white spots and about 1 to 1.5 inches long. They also have very long, distinct, banded black and white antennae, and those are often longer than their bodies.
2: Now, as far as where one could possibly find Asian longhorn beetle or any clues to their location,
3: you can check anywhere around on your property. They are mostly going to be found in trees, but you may see adult beetles on patios, outdoor furniture, or even on vehicles. And another place where people can look for damage is in firewood. There are round exit holes. They're about the width of a pencil, very distinct, perfectly round, sawdust-like material called frass that could be on the ground around the trees or in branch crevices. There's even sites where the eggs are laid that you can see their small, round, or oval marks in the bark. They could be found in both current living trees and then as well as the firewood.
2: Grouchot provides additional ways beyond tree check that one can help prevent spread of ALB.
3: We don't want people to be moving the firewood around because that's a way that the pest can be spread. And ultimately what people can do if they see any of that damage is call the ALB hotline at 1-866-702-9938 or submit a report online at our APHIS website.
2: Further tips how to identify Asian longhorn beetle as well as how to prevent ALB spread are available online at www.aphis.usda.gov. Click the Plants tab on the homepage, then the link to Plant Pests and Diseases. I'm Rod Bain reporting for the U.S. Department of Agriculture in Washington, D.C.
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1: Husbands, how should you handle a house divided? I'm Mark Merrill with today's Family Minute. 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You and your spouse continued to fight until it got out of control. 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Our first instinct is to stand our ground and win the argument. But when you do that, nobody really wins. So, what should you do? Hold your spouse higher than your pride. Don't focus on being right. Focus on the relationship. Keep your eyes on the goal of having a peace-seeking, joy-filled marriage. Remember, your family first.
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4: Time now for the O'Reilly Update message of the day. On this Monday, I'm thinking about the American economy. There is some good news about the nation's finances, but most of it goes unreported. Here are some facts. Tax refunds jumped 17% this year because of the big bill. That's serious cash for working families. U.S. manufacturing is at a four-year high. The inflation rate has slipped below 4%. The stock market is breaking records. The gross national product is outperforming predictions and is the strongest in the world. Have you heard any of that? Probably not. This lack of honest reporting is a historic scandal. That's why President Trump is so furious with the press. My advice to him, however, is to direct that anger. Last week, Mr. Trump got into a shouting match with a reporter from CNN at the White House. But why waste the time? Everybody knows CNN is in the tank. Channel your rage towards solving problems at home and abroad. The economy, Iran, Ukraine. That may reap big rewards for the Republicans. Media feuds will not. I'm Bill O'Reilly. I approve the message by writing it. You can reach me, Bill at BillO'Reilly.com, Bill at BillO'Reilly.com, name in town if you wish to opine. Now let's go to the mail. Go to the mail, Jeff Brown, Bonita Springs, Florida. Hey, Bill, most of the time I agree with you, but on your recent appearance with Chris Cuomo, you said that the American people need to regain confidence in ICE. Yeah, transparency will do that. I still think they should be called National Immigration Customs Enforcement. Also, using the words hunt them down is the wrong message. No, it's not. It's the true no-spin message. ICE is in business to hunt down criminal migrants and those who have deportation orders. Very simple, Jeff. Now, hunt down, you don't like it? I don't. Gentlemen's disagreement. I don't care. That's what they're doing, hunting them down. You think these guys, these rapists and murderers, going to give up? They're not. So I stand behind that 100%. But I liked your letter. Dr. Michael, and I'm going to withhold his last name. I don't want to get him in trouble. Plantation, Florida. Last year, a friend was admitted to a hospital for an overnight observation, abdominal pain. Next day, he was okay. He stayed less than 23 hours in the hospital. His bill, $65,000. Oof. Same treatment, including the CT scan, could have been had in a diagnostic center for $250. The healthcare system is completely out of control. I agree 100%. That's such a scandal. 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Now the O'Reilly Update brings you something you might not know. On this day in the year 410 AD, a Germanic warrior successfully sacked the ancient city of Rome. It was the first time a foreign army invaded the imperial capital in more than eight centuries. Here's how the Roman Empire collapsed. At its height, Rome controlled vast sections of the globe, spanning from northern England all the way down to the Arabian Peninsula. Maintaining order was not easy. Two-thirds of all Roman taxes went to fund the army. By the 4th century, the economy was falling apart in Rome. Economic troubles, government corruption, political instability incited open rebellion in faraway regions. In the year 410, a warlord named Alaric sacked the Eternal City. After looting the treasury, the invader returned home to modern-day Romania. His successful assault inspired other barbarians. The final attack came in 471, when a barbarian leader deposed the final ruler of Rome. The empire was ended. It fragmented into kingdoms that could not facilitate long-distance trade. Food shortages and widespread poverty forced many Europeans to flee the cities. Less than 80 years after the fall of Rome, the capital's population went from 1 million people to just 30,000. The decline in education, literacy, and life expectancy ushered in an era now known as the Dark Ages. And here's something else you might not know. While the Western Roman frontier collapsed in the 5th century, the Eastern branch endured. The Byzantines, founded by Constantine in 330 AD, was administered from Constantinople, now Istanbul, for another 1,000 years. That city ultimately fell to the Ottoman Turks in the 15th century. Back in a moment. 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
6: Rod Keene with a look at your regional forecast here on KFRM. In Nebraska overnight, partly cloudy skies with a few showers and storms possible, mainly in the west. The lows will be in the upper 60s with light south winds. Tomorrow, sunny breaks along with a chance for showers and storms. Highs will be in the mid to upper 80s with variable winds 5 to 10. Tomorrow night, a chance for showers and storms early, turning partly cloudy. Lows will be in the low to mid-60s with north winds 5 to 10. Wednesday in Nebraska, mainly sunny with a slight chance for a storm late in the west. The highs will be in the mid-80s with northeast to east winds 5 to 10. Oklahoma overnight, clear to partly cloudy with a slight chance for a storm in the panhandle. The lows will be in the upper 60s to the low 70s with variable winds around 5. Tomorrow, partly to mostly sunny with a slight chance for showers and storms late. Highs will be in the mid-90s to around 100 with variable winds 5 to 10. Tomorrow night, increasing cloudiness with showers and storms possible. The lows will be in the mid to upper 60s in the panhandle to the lower 70s elsewhere. The winds will be turning northerly at 5 to 10 late. On Wednesday in Oklahoma, turning mainly sunny with highs in the mid and upper 80s in the panhandle to the low to mid 90s further east. Winds will be northeast to east at 5 to 10. In Kansas overnight, isolated shower and storm chances in the west, otherwise clear to partly cloudy. Lows will be in the mid-60s to the low 70s with variable winds around 5. Tomorrow, a mix of clouds and sun with a chance for showers and storms, especially late. The highs will be in the mid and upper 90s in the south to the upper 80s to around 90 in the north. Winds will be variable at 5 to 10. Tomorrow night, variable cloudiness with showers and storms possible. Lows will be in the low to mid-60s in the northwest to the upper 60s and low 70s elsewhere. Winds will be turning north at 5 to 10. Wednesday in Kansas, partly to mostly sunny with a slight chance for a storm late in the west. The highs will be in the mid-80s in the northeast to the upper 80s and low 90s elsewhere. Winds will be northeast to east at 5 to 10. And that's been a look at your regional forecast right here on the Voice of the Plains, 550 AM, KFRM.
7: Nebraska Extension Almanac.
8: Throughout the past few weeks, we've been focusing on succession, transition, and estate plans for farm families. This difficult but necessary planning is critical to the future success of the operation and keeping the farm in the family. Extension Ag economist Jessica Groskopf talked about the difference between succession plans and estate plans on Part 1. She begins today's program by talking about the end-of-life or incapacity issues and the legal documents you'll need to carry out your wishes.
9: The second, third, and fourth document that are on this list have to deal basically with your end of life or your incapacity. So I often think about these in the event of disability or incapacity, the most obvious one being something like Alzheimer's. Okay. So the first is a power of attorney, and depending on how you set this up, it could be a durable power of attorney or a general power of attorney. And basically, this person is an agent who will take care of the business aspects that you assign to them through the power of attorney document. Again, I like to think about this in the event of disability or incapacity, but you can define when it is in force and what actions this person can take through the power of attorney document. Three and four may be separate documents, but they may be combined. I've seen it both ways. It just depends on what your attorney who's preparing the documents prefers. So the next item is a power of attorney for healthcare. This is someone who can make healthcare decisions on your behalf. And then the final document is a living will or a healthcare directive that basically states what kind of care you want. Okay. So again, three and four can be combined. The thing that's important here is that the first document, a will, is only enforced after your death. Items 2, 3, and 4 are only enforced while you are alive and they expire at death. So let's think about who we are putting in each of these positions. The first thing is that I do not like to see co-personal representatives or co-powers of attorney. The problem with naming two people to that position is that basically you are forcing them to make decisions together, and that often causes tension within families. So what I like to say is you want to pick the best person for the role. So think about who the right person is for that role and name one person to each role. The other thing I will say is it's often more smooth if we can make the power of attorney and the personal representative the same person. If I am the power of attorney and I'm dealing with your business decisions prior to your death, then I pretty much have the information or have a lot of information that I will need to be your personal representative after death. Okay. So again, I also like to think about the ease of that transition between dealing with your business affairs prior to death and then after death. I typically like those to be the same. They can be different. It's not required, but having seen families go through this process, I think it's more smooth when that happens. Okay. The other piece about this is you might be sitting here thinking, well, Jessica, I already have these things in place, but I'm just not really sure. Any of these documents can be updated or replaced at any time, given that you are competent. So while you are alive, you can update these documents.
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10: This is Steve Knopfsinger, and on the front porch today, I'll be hosting Donna Linhart. She is a retired attorney and has had quite the life story. It's well worth hearing, and she's also been heavily involved in the Clay Center community, helped get the transportation and transit going and improved, and has been involved with the senior center as well. We'll hear about her life's journey and growing up and transitioning to attorney and later to the Clay Center and retirement. That's here today on the front porch.
11: 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Lighten Up is a moment to brighten your day and encourage your faith in Christ. I'm Dr. Wes Stafford on behalf of Compassion, inviting you to join author, speaker, comedian, and golf enthusiast Ken Davis as he tees it up one more time.
12: Maurice had been playing golf for years. He always used the very finest equipment, but his technique never improved. His friend Ken watched as he teed up at the first hole and promptly drove a brand new ball into the woods. On the second hole, Maurice drove another ball into the lake. Without hesitating, he reached into his bag, grabbed another spotless new ball, and proceeded to drive it in the tall grass where it could never be found. His friend Ken said, "Hey, Maurice, why don't you use an old ball?" And Maurice said, "I don't have an old ball. I've never had a ball long enough for it to get old. I recently lamented to a friend how I regret the wasted years learning the important lessons of life." He replied, "Hey, you have today." I used to love going back to school after summer vacation. It was like golfing with a brand new ball. Was just another chance to start with a clean slate. One of the beautiful things about life is that every day is like a new golf ball, a fresh start, a chance to aim at the center of the fairway one more time. Paul said, "Forgetting what is behind, I press toward the mark of the high calling of Christ." So today, God allows me to step to the tee one more time. Four! Lighten up and live.
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14: Hi, Brian McPhail with Lewis Cattle Oilers here. 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Probably a little lice and mite pressure going on there. 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And then they'll be treated when those flies show up so you can get ahead of the curve. Give me a call at 620-408-6387.
6: Rod Keen with a look at your market recap on Monday, August the 21st. In the grains for corn, September up 7 3/4, 491.5. The December up 7, 515.5. March up 6 3/4, 530.25. Kansas City wheat for September down 5 3/4, 750.5. December down 5 1/4, 767.25. March down 5 at 780.75. Chicago wheat for September up 1/4, 681.75. December up 1/4, 699.5. March up 1, 717.5. Soybeans for September down 9, 1216. November down 15.25, 1224.25. January down 15.5, 1238.25. Soybean meal for September up 260, 320.30. October up 270, 323.20. December up 280, 328.60. Soybean oil for September down 222, 67.13. October down 223, 67.26. December down 227, 67.31. In the live cattle for August, down 297, 220.07. October down 432, 213.60. December down 430, 214.20. Feeder cattle for August, down 117, 333.57. September down 480, 324.22. October down 537, 318.27. In the lean hogs for October, up 25, 81.12. December down a nickel, 71.47. And February closed no change at 74.42. And that's been a look at your market recap for Monday, August the 24th.
15: Optimism for a Canadian trade deal. I'm Erin Anderson with the Brownfield Dairy Update. This program is brought to you by John Deere. We're proud to support the American farmers and ranchers who harvest our future year in and year out. The president and CEO of the National Milk Producers Federation says a potential trade agreement with Canada could improve market access for the industry. Greg Dowd says the Trump administration intended to impose a 50% levy.
16: That was the purpose of the threat of tariffs, is to bring this thing to a close here. And it sounds like it worked. We'll have to see here, by all indications, either it sounds like we have a deal. I don't know what the details are.
15: He tells Brownfield he'd like to see a new deal include a resolution to Canada's tariff rate quota. And he says there are concerns that Canada has been selling dairy protein byproducts below market value.
16: We kind of called them out on that and got some things adjusted in USMCA to kind of put a lid on that. But you can't think of all of the alternatives of where you can tuck that stuff. And they're, you know, tucking it in stuff now again in different places. And that was an issue we wanted to get addressed.
15: Dowd says it's unclear when any details will become public. Cash dairy prices were mixed Friday to end the week at the Chicago Mercantile Exchange. Dry weigh was unchanged at 7 1/4. No sales were reported. 40-pound cheese blocks were down 0.5 to 152 3/4. No sales were reported. Cheese barrels were unchanged at 156 and a half. No sales were reported. Butter was up 3 1/4 to 146 and a quarter. Four sales were reported, ranging from 145 to 146 and a quarter. Non-fat dry milk was down 2 to 180. Nine sales were reported, ranging from 180 to 182. I'm Erin Anderson with the Brownfield Dairy Update.
4: Hi, this is Kyle Bauer with Plain Talk with the girl that, well, I didn't know that there it mattered when you ate breakfast. I'd always just heard breakfast was the most important meal of the day.
17: I've always heard that too, and I'm honestly never very hungry for breakfast right away. Like, I, you know, it's well into the morning now and I have not eaten breakfast yet. So I do generally eat something for breakfast. I used to kind of go without breakfast at all, but I do eat something, but it just takes me a while to eat it. And I've always heard people say that you should stop eating by a certain time of the evening, but I guess I've not heard what time in the morning is the best time to eat breakfast.
4: Well, this was a fairly significant study, and they started anytime you started eating after 4 a.m., that's your first meal of the day, whatever your first eating is. And they didn't say about quantity. They just said first eating of the day and last eating of the day.
17: Okay.
4: So anytime after 4 a.m. was your first eating of the day. But interestingly, first of all, this was 31,000 adults age 40 and older. So I guess if you're a young kid, it doesn't matter what you do in life.
17: Okay.
4: And this was between 1999 and 2018. So it was a 20-year study, more or less. And it was in the United States. And I just thought it was fascinating to find out that the optimal time to eat breakfast is between 7 and 8 a.m.
17: Really?
4: Yeah. And
17: I have a hard time with that.
4: I know.
17: And I've seen that, though. I've seen, like, the health influencers or the health people tell you should have 30 grams of protein first thing in the morning before, you know.
4: Well, they didn't address any of that. They're just saying to eat.
17: Eat.
4: They don't. They don't. They don't say what you're eating. And by the way, though, after 8.6 years, they found that of the 34,000 people, 7,100 of them died.
17: Oh.
4: Yeah. And so then they correlate. And so then it's like, okay, what did all these people have in common?
17: Yeah.
4: These ones that died. And they tried to account for age and smoking and physical activity and diet quality, body mass index, energy intake, income, and existing diseases. And they found the only correlation was when they ate breakfast. Yeah.
17: Huh.
4: Compared with eating between 7 and 8 a.m., if the first meal came between 8 and 10, it was associated with a 10% risk of death from any cause. The difference rose to 19% if your first meal came between 10 and noon. And a 29% increase if your first meal came noon or later.
17: Wow.
4: Isn't that crazy?
17: It's so interesting because of the whole intermittent fasting trend that people do, where they literally skip breakfast and don't eat until noon.
4: But I think that's intermittent.
17: Mm-hmm.
4: I mean, you only do that. Well, I don't know. You tell me about that. What are the rules?
17: Well, I guess I thought a lot of people did it almost every day. They just adjust their eating schedule.
4: So it's like 12 hours a day you're not supposed to intake anything.
17: Exactly.
4: And the easiest time to do that is between, if you will, 8 o'clock in the evening and 8 a.m.
17: Right.
4: Or 10 o'clock in the evening. And so.
17: And I think that's what a lot of people, their goal is to eat all of their food between noon and 8 p.m. And then they're
4: noon
17: done.
4: And 8 p.m.
17: They eat over those 8 hours, and then they don't eat until noon the next day.
4: The day's final meal produced more surprising results. Rather than risking simply rising every later hour, the relationship was U-shaped. Compared with finishing between 7 and 8 p.m., eating before 7 p.m. Was associated with a 13% higher risk of death.
17: Really?
4: From any cause. And so they say this could be just correlation and not causation. While eating after midnight was associated with a 27% higher risk.
18: So the lowest risk for late night eating was 8 p.m. However, this does not mean that the 7 to 8 is a universal optimal dinner time for everyone. It's just the data that was collected on this 34,000 Americans.
17: So when do you and Lisa generally eat dinner?
18: 5 o'clock, 5 to 6. Yeah, I mean, when I get home from work, well, I usually eat something. If we're going out, it'll be 6:30 to 7.
17: Right.
18: If we are staying in when I get home from work, unless I have work to do, I just soon eat. But in the evening, we don't generally eat a sit-down meal. It's leftovers and...
17: So it feels more like snacking, really.
18: Well,
17: kind of.
18: I mean, snacking with 4,000 calories. So, I have one meal in the evening. It starts at 5 and ends at 9:30.
17: So. It's the truth, yeah. We with us, it's generally Caleb doesn't get home until about 6. And so with us, it's around 6:30.
18: Right.
17: And we do a lot of leftovers, too. And so we warm up a plate of food. And then, yeah, I do generally... usually have some sort of a snack again later in the evening when I'm watching TV. It's just a really bad habit.
18: In fact, I've noticed, though, if I eat a bigger meal at 6 o'clock, then I don't feel like snacking, but I'm not sure which one is healthier. Because my snacking is not with unhealthy food. I don't eat potato chips or something like that. I mean, like, for instance, now that I've proven to myself that the oat
17: The Cheerios are helping
18: me. I will, if I do a late night, I do Cheerios. So then I don't have to do them for breakfast. Oh, I don't know if I told you this, but my doctor, for those who missed it, my doctor challenged me 6 months ago to just eat one bowl of Cheerios every day and don't necessarily reduce your egg or change anything else. Just eat that. And so I ate it for breakfast. Well, consequently, I would have two eggs for breakfast every day. And so I therefore ate 14 less eggs a week because I was eating that. He didn't tell me to do that. It just worked out that way. And I would eat eggs regularly otherwise. But then when this works so well, he goes, all right, now you got to decide whether it's the eggs, reducing the eggs, or the Cheerios.
17: Adding the Cheerios.
18: Yeah. So was it because you ate 14 less eggs, which the books will tell you that won't lower it. But so now I'm trying to eat the Cheerios at a different time of day, so I eat my two eggs.
17: And see what happens
18: And see what happens now. But it was just amazing. I mean, it dropped. I was taking statins for 3 years. And it dropped my numbers in, but I just felt awful. And this, by eating the Cheerios and eating two less eggs a day, I mean, it dropped it right into where the statins were. I mean, he flipped through the chart and he goes, "You're not taking statins, right?" He had forgotten he gave me the Cheerios challenge. And so, and he says, "Well, I mean, it's obviously working." And so, but according to what I read, the reduced egg thing does not reduce your cholesterol, but something did. And so now I'm in the process of trying to eat eggs again like I did before and eat the Cheerios. So it's it's hard being me, Jamie. I got to tell you.
17: I was going to say.
18: I'm like a lab rat. You know, everybody's running experiments on me. So.
17: You have a lot of rules that go along with life and kind of frustrating there.
18: But. And sooner or later, I'm going to die of something. And then they're all going to go, I wonder which one of those things got him.
17: And that's, I had a friend tell me that when we were talking about taking cholesterol meds. And she said, oh, I won't do it. And she's actually a nurse. And she said, no. She goes, I won't do it. And she goes, I told my doctor I'm not doing it. They make me feel terrible. And she says, I just said, you got to die of something.
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20: It's time to head out on the front porch on KFRM. 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
10: I'm Steve Knopfsinger, and on the front porch today, I'm hosting Donna Lanhart. She is a retired attorney, and she's also been quite active in the Clay Center, Kansas community, including with the Task Force for Transportation and for the Senior Center. In this first segment, she's going to talk about her life growing up and family, her first marriage and early work, and then her move to Colorado with her parents and working there. Donna, I was wondering if you could tell our listeners about your life growing up and where you grew up and what your family was like. And
21: I grew up the oldest of two children. I just have one sister, and she lives in Clay Center now as well, by the way. She moved here in 2015, a real surprise, because she'd lived out in California for 25 years, and moved here, found a home that she loved, and she's still here and enjoying it. But we grew up in South Dakota. I was born in Brookings, where South Dakota State is, and my dad was in college there after he got out of the service. He was in World War II.
10: Oh.
21: And then we moved to Aberdeen, South Dakota, and that's where I grew up. I graduated from high school there and then went to the University of South Dakota for 2 years. But my parents had moved to Minnesota by then.
10: Oh.
21: And so I needed to change to an in-state school so I didn't have to pay so much in tuition, and finished my undergraduate degree at the university. It's called Minnesota State University now. It was Mankato State College when I was there.
10: Did you know early on when you were growing up, I mean, what interest did you have growing up? Or
21: as far as careers?
10: Well, or just even in general, as far as in school or outdoors?
21: I was interested in the law. I was, for as long as I can remember, I thought about becoming an attorney. And I don't know where that came from, really, although my dad was interested in debate. He didn't become an attorney. He worked in sales. But I had thought about it for some time, and when I got into high school, we needed to do a project in English class on what kind of career we wanted, and I researched it further and pretty much decided that I wanted to go into the Foreign Service as an attorney in the Foreign Service. And I found out I had a flair for foreign languages, studied German and Spanish, and thought that I had planned my career path. But we needed to talk with our high school guidance counselor about career planning. And when I talked to him, he told me I was being totally unrealistic, that I should not even think about becoming an attorney because I was a girl, and that I should narrow my sights to something appropriate, as he said, which would be either nursing or teaching. And even though my parents had never given me any reason to think that I couldn't do something that I wanted to try to become, he made me feel so guilty, thinking that I might become an attorney, that I went ahead and first became a, through Girl Scouts, I could become a candy striper as a volunteer in a hospital. And that told me that I didn't want to be a nurse. And then I was able to be a teacher's aide through the same program, and I enjoyed that. And I thought teaching would be really good, and so I graduated undergrad with a degree in teaching, with a German major, a Spanish minor, and a political science minor, because I was always interested in politics and government and the way those things work.
10: And apparently you were always involved, or I mean involved, interested in those things from the time you were just a little girl to up until...
21: Yes, but as a child I was, and in school, I was interested in music. I liked to sing. I was in the chorus. I enjoyed, we even had radio club in high school. And I was involved in radio club. I enjoyed all kinds of different extracurricular activities that involved. I wasn't a cheerleader, but I was on the drill team, and I learned to play golf, not as part of school activities, because they didn't have any athletic programs for girls when I was in school. Aberdeen had a country club at that time that offered a junior golf program, kind of like we have at the country club here in Clay Center. So in junior golf, I was able to learn about playing golf, and that's something that I enjoyed for many, many years. Don't play it anymore because of the arthritis in my hands, but I had a lot of years of enjoying golf courses.
10: Well, so after high school, you went to college for your undergraduate, did I understand?
21: Oh. Right. 2 years at the University of South Dakota, and then 2 years at Mankato State College. And then I married and moved to Maryland, where my husband was originally from, and lived there, and couldn't find a teaching job. There were no teaching jobs available at that time. For whatever reason, this was the end of the 60s. I graduated in 1969 from college, and there was no need, no vacancies for teaching in Hagerstown, Maryland, where we lived. So I got involved first with the state as an employment counselor, and then from there, an opening came up in the city of Hagerstown for personnel director. And I applied and was fortunate to get it. And then that introduced me to all kinds of things that were very law related. So it was very interesting work. For example, I had just taken the job and we found out that the city had to have an affirmative action plan. Of course, they didn't tell us anything. Nobody could tell us what the plan would necessarily say, other than the very basics. But we had to put together a plan. And I saw that as a challenge and got it done. I was working with a labor attorney out of Baltimore, because we had to negotiate union contracts with all the different city departments. There were three unions that we dealt with. And because I was new to the position, fortunately, the city provided training through this labor attorney. So he came and negotiated the first contracts with the unions where I was involved. And then after that, then I was able to work from that and learned a lot in that regard, too.
10: Wow. So you're helping the beginnings of affirmative action, essentially, it sounds like.
21: That's right.
10: There.
21: In the early 70s.
10: Wow. Mm-hmm. Wow. So how long did you work at that job and or live in Hagerstown, too?
21: Well, I lived there until, I think it was about 75. I divorced and wanted to move back to the Midwest. So through the International Personnel Management Association, which I was a member of, I was able to find a position open in Sioux City, Iowa, with the city there, and applied for that and got that job. So I moved to Sioux City, Iowa, and worked there first as a personnel administrator and then as the assistant employee relations director. And that was a bigger city and more unions and more employees and a lot more responsibility. But again, it was really interesting work and rewarding work. But after 3 years in Sioux City, Iowa, by then my parents had moved to the Denver, Colorado area. And I was interested in being closer to where they were. And a position opened up in Arvada, Colorado, with the city there. So I applied, and by this time, it's 1979, and I was able to get a position with the city of Arvada as personnel director. And the interesting thing there was that there were no unions. None of the employees were unionized. And that was what the city manager told me as personnel director. My main focus was to create a working environment for the employees that would be good enough that they wouldn't feel a need to unionize.
10: Wow.
21: So that was a different, totally different way of looking at things, and I enjoyed that. It involved research with other suburban departments to make sure that the wages were comparable, the benefits were comparable, and that it was a really good place to work. And I enjoyed that a lot. I did that for 5 years.
10: Oh, wow. Well, so 5 years. What else did you do out there during that time? Because I know Colorado is a popular place for...
21: It is. The thing I found is when you live there, you don't get to go into the mountains as much as you thought you would when you moved there.
10: Yeah.
21: because life just doesn't allow you to have every weekend going off into the mountains.
10: Yeah.
21: but I did really enjoy going for drives into the foothills and the mountains. Arvada is on the western side of Denver. Of course, it's much bigger now. Denver has changed so much.
10: Yeah.
21: But at the time I was in Arvada, it was a city of about 80,000 people. I think it's probably tripled that now.
10: Yeah.
21: So we were able to actually get into the mountains from Arvada in a very short period of time, and it didn't take that long. The last time my daughter and I went out there in early 2020, it was unbelievable. I-70 was so backed up with traffic. I said, okay, we're going cross country. I know these neighborhoods to go through, and so I went a little bit north and west that way, and at least we weren't at a standstill. And finally at the western edge of the city, we got onto I-70 and were able to make our way into the mountains. But it's crazy now. I thought it was a big city when I lived there before, but now it's it's a new world.
10: For sure. That was Donna Linhart. She is a retired attorney, and she's also been quite active in the Clay Center, Kansas community. In the next segment, she's going to talk about her work and travel and life with Bob Long here in Clay Center and law school and other work here in Clay Center. That's today on The Front Porch.
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0: We're back on the front porch. I'm Steve Knopfsinger, and I'm hosting Donna Linhart. She is a retired attorney, and she's also been quite active in the community with the transportation community and also with helping establish the senior center. In this next segment, she's going to talk about her work and travel and life with Bob Long and going to law school and moving to Clay Center. So what did you decide to do after that then, that 5 year?
1: I met this guy from Clay Center, Kansas. I had never heard of Clay Center, Kansas, but we started dating and it had to be long distance. But he traveled for a living and was in the Denver area quite a bit because it was one of his major markets for the company that he worked for. And as time went on, then we talked more about what interested him, what interested me, and I told him that I'd always wanted to be an attorney and the story of why I didn't, and that I was very happy with the work that I was doing, really enjoying my career, but that I had that interest. And so as time went on and we talked more about the future, then he said, well, you know, you could be an attorney in Clay Center, Kansas. And I said, really? So I looked in, we looked into to law schools here in Kansas and what it would take. I found myself taking the law school aptitude test, thought I was the oldest person in the room for sure, because it had been quite a while since I'd graduated from college by then. But anyway, I thought, well, it doesn't hurt to try. So I applied to both Washburn and KU Law School. But I was most interested in KU Law School. And that's where I ended up going. Okay. So I was accepted, and Bob and I made plans to get married, and were married in 1984. And by the time we were married in May, by the time my house in Colorado sold so that I could move here, it was July. And then in August, had to move me to Lawrence to have an apartment in Lawrence during the week and come home on weekends. So I did that for 3 years because law school was 3 years after undergraduate school.
0: So you enjoyed school or going back to college, I guess?
1: I can say that I really enjoy learning. I guess I'm one of those lifelong learners. I enjoyed learning and I enjoyed the study. I can't say that I enjoyed everything about law school. It was challenging. It was difficult. There were times that I got to the Riley turnoff to come home, and I would just be in tears because I was just about exhausted. It's a grueling program, but that's what it takes to be sure that you're able to handle the pressure and also that you're able to focus and do a really good job and be thorough in what you do and in preparing, whether it's documents or if it's preparing for the courtroom.
0: And what was Bob doing at that time? I don't even remember.
1: back at that time, he was working for Key Milling. He was the vice president of sales and marketing. So he traveled throughout the area where they sold product, and sometimes he had to work weekends doing food shows and things like that. And when possible, then I went with him. And through his career and mine, we did a lot of traveling. Fortunately for me, because I loved to travel, he didn't mind traveling on vacation and other travel

0: then I came back to Clay Center to be an attorney.
1: Okay.
0: I started out in the Ryan office with Tim and Mike, and Wayne was still practicing law in the office. In fact, when I was in law school, first person I talked to was Wayne Ryan, and I said, is there room in Clay Center for another attorney? And he said, I'll never forget, there's always room for a good one.
1: Well, that's good.
0: Yeah, that is good. And I understand that I'm still the first, or I was the first woman to practice law in Clay Center in Clay County. And I believe there have been at least two other women who have practiced here. Our county attorney, Brenda Jordan, is practicing here, although she doesn't live in the county. She lives right next door, I think, in Riley County.
1: Oh.
0: But yeah, there haven't been a lot of female attorneys in Clay County, although there are in the state of Kansas. In fact, when I was in law school, one-third of the class was non-traditional students like me, students who had been out of undergrad school for at least 5 years. And there were a good number of students that were mature students like me. I say mature. I didn't want to say old. But no. I was 35 years old when I started law school.
1: Well, that's young, actually.
0: It is young now. Looking back, it's very young. But at that time, I felt like, wow.
1: Yeah.
0: Am I going to be the oldest one there? But I wasn't, and that was good.
1: That's good.
0: But the dean of the law school, when I went, Mike Davis, who was also from Clay Center, Kansas. Yeah, I was really surprised that the dean of the law school would be from Clay Center.
1: Yeah.
0: I had property class with him, but he told me, he said, the university looks for a diverse group of students, and that means by age and by gender and nationality or race, they're looking for a diverse group of students. And so with non-traditional students who have been out in the world and have done some sort of work, they feel that that's really important to have those students together with the students that come right out of undergrad to have a good mix and that we can learn from each other.
1: Yeah, no, that sounds great. Well, that's probably more representative of our population, too.
0: It is. It is. That's true.
1: Yeah. So, wow. That was Donna Long. She's a retired attorney, and she's also been quite active in the Clay Center, Kansas community. In the next segment, she's going to talk about her life practicing law and after full retirement, how she got involved with the community here in Clay Center and with growing the transit system. That's here on the Front Porch.
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5: Rod Keene with a look at your weather here on KFRM. In Nebraska, overnight, partly cloudy skies with a few showers and storms possible, mainly in the west. The lows will be in the mid and upper 60s with light south winds. Tomorrow, sunny breaks along with a chance for showers and storms. Highs will be in the mid to upper 80s with variable winds at 5 to 10. In Oklahoma, overnight, clear to partly cloudy skies with a slight chance for a storm in the panhandle. The lows will be in the upper 60s to the low 70s with variable winds around 5. Tomorrow, partly to mostly

0: sunny skies with a chance for showers and storms late. Highs will be in the mid-90s to around 100 with variable winds at 5 to 10. In Kansas overnight, isolated shower and storm chances in the west, otherwise clear to partly cloudy. Lows will be in the mid-60s to the low 70s with variable winds around 5. Tomorrow, a mix of clouds and sun in Kansas with a chance for showers and storms, especially late. Highs will be in the mid and upper 90s in the south to the upper 80s to around 90 in the north. Winds will be variable at 5 to 10. And that's been a look at your weather right here on the Voice of the Plains, 550 AM, KFRM.
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2: We're back on the front porch. I'm Steve Knopfsinger, and I'm hosting Donna Linhart. In this next segment, she's going to talk about the years that she practiced law and then what she did after full retirement and her community involvement with the transit system and eventually the senior center. So how many years did you practice law in Clay Center then?
3: Well, I started in 84, and in 2014, I was old enough at that time to start getting full Social Security. So I decided to go from full-time to part-time. But I wanted to continue practicing law. So before, I was working both in, I said I started in the Ryan office, and after 5 years, then I went into partnership with two attorneys from Concordia. And I worked in both Clay Center and Concordia with a regional practice. Then over time, that firm merged with another. And by the time 2014 came about, through retirements and attorneys moving away, and one, sadly, that we lost, passed away from cancer. Then by 2014, there were just two of us left. So I took the Clay Center office, and my other partner, Dana Brewer, kept the Concordia office. He lived in Concordia. And we dissolved the partnership. And instead, I worked as a solo practitioner in my own office 2 days a week. And then one other day where I would be doing the work behind the scenes, but not meeting with clients. And I did that until March of 2021. So then by then I felt that I was ready to totally retire. But by then I was a lot older than most people when they retire. But going to part-time was really a good thing for me, because I was able to ease out of it and make sure that I tried to make sure that my clients were taken care of.
2: That's great. Well, so after you did kind of fully retire, what did you decide to do next after that, or what, because you have free time now?
3: Right. And I was looking forward to, and I have done some painting, a little bit of writing. My daughter's a writer, and so it's wonderful. She's let me go to writing conferences with her. So I haven't published anything. It's just been for fun. But also, I have done a lot of, when I was working, I've done a lot of volunteer work, and I've found that to be very rewarding. Sometimes it's a lot of hard work, harder than what I was doing practicing law. I mean, as far as sometimes physically.
2: Yeah.
3: But I really love this community. I have become such a Clay Centerite that I can't think of living anywhere else. And that's why my sister said she knew that I wasn't going to leave. So if we wanted to be together, she needed to move here.
2: Okay.
3: But I lost my husband, Bob, in 2018. And so I did continue to work beyond that and making the plan for my retirement. But in 2021, I had another volunteer, I guess you'd say opportunity. Jim Beck, who was the president of the Clay County Task Force, Inc., that's a nonprofit organization, charitable corporation, and the task force task is to try to improve the, well, we've got a mission statement. I'm involved in that program. Okay. So the task force has a mission statement now, improving the quality of life for seniors and providing public transportation for all in Clay County. And it's a two-pronged approach, senior programs and the public transportation program. Jim approached me and said, I know you've been really interested in the public transportation program here in Clay County and that you'd like to see it do more. He said, would we have an opening for the chair of the transportation committee, which is the committee of the task force. Would you be interested in chairing that? And then you'd be able to see the direction that lead it and lead it in the direction that you see it needs to grow. Well, that was a challenge. And I thought about it and I said, I'll take it, but there's one condition. We've got to hire a transportation director because I just retired and I am not going to go to work practically full time as a volunteer. I'll provide leadership, but the day-to-day work, in order to grow, it needs a director, somebody to lead the program. So that was agreed, and I took that chairmanship. And that has been an important part of my life since then, because I have a passion for this program because I believe that it's so important to help seniors remain independent for as long as possible. And public transportation gives them the opportunity to just make a phone call and get a ride if they're not able to drive themselves for whatever reason, and not have to rely on other family members or friends to take them anywhere they want to go. So when I began as chair, I had to learn what a successful program was and I heard Beloit had a really good program. So I went over there and spent a day with them, and they were wonderful in sharing information on what they do and how they set up their program. Got a lot of good tips from them. And meanwhile, I had ads in the paper and also on Indeed. Even though I'm not high tech by any means, I did manage to figure out Indeed so that I could try to find somebody to be the transportation manager. And we hired Don Wright, who's retired from the Army. He's a retired command sergeant major and had lived in Clay County and was interested in doing something like this. So that was a very good move because he has a lot of energy and a lot of good ideas, and he knows how to get things done, knows how to problem solve. So he got us going. He had a lot to learn, too, because he hadn't done that type of work, but his experience in the past was very helpful. So I had already applied for a grant to try to get another vehicle for us. And then he started setting up the program. We did some strategic planning as a committee. We got together and talked about what we wanted to accomplish in the first 3 years. And I said, think bold. Think, what do we think the needs of the community are? And how can we get to that point?
2: Yeah.
3: Well, even though COVID was really bad for everyone, what COVID did was provide more government funding for certain programs like transit. So there was more money available so that we could try to tap that and grow the program. So we had to get in there and start applying right away while that money was available and do the expansion that we needed to do. And in 1 year, I did bring some figures with me. In 2021, we were doing 3,800 rides for the whole year. By 2022, that 3,800 rides grew to 6,272 rides.
4: Wow. Wow.
3: And by 2023, it was up to 8,252. Then it's grown to 9,800 by 24. And by 2025, almost 12,000. So the program has continued to grow. And we believe and we're hoping that we're kind of at a plateau now. We're at the point that we need to be. But in working with the Kansas Department of Transportation, which provides funding, about half the funding that we need for the program, half to 70%, it depends. And the funding that we receive from Clay County, which is $1 million. We receive $1 million for all of our programs, not just the transportation. Then with Don's help, we've been able to set up partnerships with, well, not only Don, but also Jay Behrens. Don left after a little over a year to take a position up in Nebraska. And we fortunately were able to find Jay Behrens, who is the transportation manager now. So he picked up where Don left off and really continued the program. But between, I say the two of them really, because the base was set where we could feel like we could show progress and show that we were really providing an important service to this community. And so then we started receiving funding from the City of Clay Center and also from Clay County Medical Center. The funding from the Medical Center has been so instrumental in us being able to get vehicles, newer vehicles. KDOT will provide 80% of the pay for a vehicle. That still leaves a 20% local match. That means we've got to come up with 20%. And if one of these handicapped equipped vehicles, you know, with the lift in it, if we've got to come up with $20,000 or $17,000 or $15,000, that's a big chunk for us to come up with. So the hospital has been very helpful with the last two vehicles we've gotten in providing that match.
2: That was Donna Linhart. She is a retired attorney. In the next segment, she is going to talk about when Don came back to work with the transit group, transportation committee, and also the transition of the senior center and how that's come about and her current life and marriage and family. That's here on the Front Porch.
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0: Rod Keene with a look at your market recap on Monday, August the 21st. In the grains for corn, September up 7 3/4, 491 and a half. The December up 7, 515 and a half. March up 6 and three quarters, 530 and a quarter. Kansas City wheat for September down 5 and three quarters, 750 and a half. December down 5 and a quarter, 767 and a quarter. March down 5 at 780 and three quarters. Chicago wheat for September up a quarter, 681 and three quarters. December up a quarter, 699 and a half. March up 1, 717 and a half. Soybeans for September down 9, 1216. November down 15 and a quarter, 1224 and a quarter. January down 15 and a half, 1238 and a quarter. Soybean meal for September up 260, 320.30. October up 270, 323.20. December up 280, 328.60. Soybean oil for September down 222, 67.13. October down 223, 67.26. December down 227, 67.31. In the live cattle for August down 297, 220.07. October down 432, 213.60. December down 430, 214.20. Feeder cattle for August down 117, 333.57. September down 480, 324.22. October down 537, 318.27. In the lean hogs for October up 25, 81.12. December down a nickel, 71.47. And February closed no change at 74.42. And that's been a look at your market recap for Monday, August the 24th.
2: We're back on the front porch. I'm hosting Donna Linhart. She is a retired attorney, and she's been very active in the community with the Transportation Committee and was instrumental in also getting the Senior Center revived again here at the new Community Center. In this next segment, she's going to talk about when Dawn came back to the Transportation Committee and this transition of the Senior Center, and also about her life and most recent marriage and family.
3: A little over a year and a half ago, Don Wright came back.
2: Oh.
3: And it was at the time when we found out. By then, I'm president now of the Clay County Task Force. Mm. It's been 3 years since I've become the president of the whole task force. And I was told when I took over as president, we really need a new senior center. That's something that I was to focus on.
2: Yeah.
3: Because before I started with the program at all, there was a leisure center downtown here. Mm. That's what they call it, a leisure center. And that had, I think partly through COVID, the membership or the people that were participating in any programs there was really down. And so they had closed that up and sold the building. And so the money that came from the sale of that building, $40,000, was set aside in a separate account so that we could use that toward getting some sort of new senior center for Clay Center. Hmm. The task force already supports and helps to provide for a senior center in Wakefield and in Longford.
2: Oh.
3: In those smaller towns. And so that's a service that's been available and continues to be available. But in Clay Center, there wasn't any place other than Apollo Towers, which, being part of a federal housing authority, can't be considered just a senior center.
2: Oh, okay.
3: So we've been working on trying to obtain a center for some time.
2: Mm-hmm.
3: And now we've got one.
2: Wow. Well, you've been busy since retirement.
3: Yeah, it's been an important part of my last 5 years.
2: Yeah.
3: But as of the end of this year, I am ready to move on. Mm. into more retirement. I feel good about the transportation program, the hands that it's in. Jay Behrens is doing a great job. The senior center, we'll get that set up, and I'm going to be working on that from now through the end of this year and get things going. But there are other people. Marcia Stewart is the vice president and has been for the last 3 years, and she has agreed to take over as president after this year, and she'll do a great job. So we've got good people on the board. There's a board of 15 people representing all different parts of the county, and of course, including Clay Center. And so we've got good representation and good people to carry things forward.
2: That's great. Just to give our audience, as far as number of vehicles, and what did you start with, and where are we at today now?
3: Okay. We started with two drivers and a dispatcher slash office person, and no director or manager at all. Volunteers did the work of trying to manage the program for so many years. And I'm afraid that when I took over, it seemed like a lot of people in Clay County thought that all that the public transportation program was for senior citizens to go different places. And so nobody seemed to know that it was a full public transportation program available to anyone in the county. And so what we did was start advertising. We took the vehicles and wrapped them with orange and black Clay Center colors, and made sure that people could spot the vehicles and know they were part of the public transportation program. But also, I came up with a slogan: "We're more than your grandma's taxi," because that's what we are. You know, there's a significant number of people who get to work by public transportation. It varies between 30% and 40% of all the rides that we give are medical related. You know, either going up to the Clay County Medical Center or to other cities for treatment, either in hospitals or doctor's offices or dentists and the gamut, other kinds of therapies. I took it myself when I needed to do physical therapy after hip surgery. Then instead, I wasn't able to drive at that time, so instead of bothering family, which I've been known to do from time to time, but I tried to take public transportation many times. I've taken it to an airport before, and now I have an extended family. Not only do I have my own biological family, my sister we talked about, my daughter moved here in 2019, and she continues to live here in Clay Center. She's writing novels, something that she's wanted to do for a long time. And so I'm really proud of her. And she and I love to travel together. So that's been wonderful. That's great having her here as well. And then in 2024, I remarried. Willard Lenhart and I had known each other for probably 30 years. We met playing golf.
2: Oh, really?
3: His late wife, Roberta, was a friend of mine. She and I had played golf together. And so when she and Willard got married, then he started playing golf as well. And we played couples golf, Bob and I, and always played Friday night couples golf. And so did Willard and Roberta. So I knew him. We knew each other. But it wasn't until we saw each other again, kind of by chance, and struck up a conversation, and then started going out to have dinner and got to know each other better and decided we wanted to get married. He loves to travel. I love to travel. We found out we had a lot of interests in common. Faith is very important to both of us. Family is very important to both of us. And we really enjoy each other's company. So we fell in love, And so it proves you're never too old to do that. And we're having a really good time. I can say honestly, I'm happier than I can remember being any time in my life. Happy, content, kind of serene with how my life is going. And it's wonderful. So I want to be able to spend more time with him doing things that we want to do, doing some more traveling, even though we do a lot of it already. And that's another reason why I'm wanting to move to another stage in my life after the first of the year.
2: Wow, that's pretty cool.
3: It is. His family all lives around here, and they are just wonderful. I have adopted them, and they have adopted me, and it's great. And then the icing on the cake also is that my nephew Chris and his wife Val, they're both retired Air Force.
2: Well,
3: they have decided to make Clay Center their home. So they moved here just this last year and are wanting to be a part of this community. Chris came to live with Bob and I when he was in sixth grade. My sister and her husband had just been transferred to San Francisco. And when they talk about shock, when they found out how much it was going to cost to have a place to live out there, I'm afraid they had to start out pretty small.
2: Oh.
3: And with Chris not knowing anybody there, that big of an adjustment. He had come here in the summers before that, and so he knew about Clay Center, and so it was supposed to be temporary, that he would come and stay with us on a temporary basis. But he started sixth grade here, and he just loved Clay Center and stayed through high school. Then after that, my sister's husband was instrumental in helping him get into the Air Force, and he made that a career, 26 years. So,
2: goodness. So
3: Chris and Val are Clay Centerites as well. So I just feel like I'm lucky as all get out to have my family and Will's family all here, and we can enjoy them.
2: Yeah, no, that's great. Thank you, Donna, for sharing that with us today. That was Donna Linhart. She is a retired attorney, and she's been very involved in the Clay Center, Kansas community, especially with the Transportation Committee and helping improve the transit and with the transition of the senior center over to the community center. Thanks again, Donna, for being willing to share everything about your life. It was quite the story. You've lived an amazing life. We thank you. Here on the front porch.
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11: News this hour at Town Hall. I'm Bob Agnew in Washington. The Trump administration is launching a big new economic campaign against Iran.
12: Treasury Secretary Scott Bessent is announcing a major new sanctions effort targeting the Iranian regime.
13: Today we are launching Operation Economic Outcast to foreclose every other option available to the Iranian regime. Beginning today, the actions of Treasury and other agencies will tighten the noose and block every potential source of revenue that funds the IRGC and the evil Iranian regime.
12: The move expands the administration's financial pressure campaign as Iran's currency continues to collapse. Willie Nelson, The White House.
11: The Iranian rial has collapsed to an historic low against the U.S. dollar, now trading at about 2 million rials per U.S. dollar. The dollar has more than doubled against the rial over the past year under tightening American sanctions. Commercial shipping through the Strait of Hormuz is increasing, signaling that Iran's ability to control the vital waterway may be slipping away. John Scott reports nearly 200 ships crossed the strait last week, up from 40 just 2 weeks ago.
14: More than 80% of liquid cargoes reportedly used an Oman-backed internationally authorized route that Iran rejects or traveled with tracking systems disabled. Ships are using the U.S.-backed Omani route to bypass Iran's transit fee demands while hugging Oman's coast and disabling tracking systems to reduce the risk of Iranian interference, a security approach backed by the Trump administration. The increase includes oil tankers, a development that could ease supply concerns and put downward pressure on energy prices. John Scott reporting.
11: The administration is taking emergency action to expand gasoline supplies and lower prices at the pump. Starting September 1st, the EPA will temporarily allow E10 gasoline to be sold with a higher vapor pressure limit that effectively ends the federal summer blend restrictions early this year. More on these stories at townhall.com.
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2: Welcome to Ag Perspectives. I'm Steve Knopfsinger, and today we're going to listen to a podcast by BCI Bovine Science, Rethinking Vitamin A in Beef Cattle, Why Calves May Be Deficient Despite Green Grass. The discussion today includes experts from the College of Veterinary Medicine at Kansas State University.
18: Late in the grazing season, sometimes we have some respiratory disease in the calves, and in some of those cases, sampling the calves reveals that vitamin A is low. What's going on with low vitamin A levels? We'll find out today on Diving Into Diets. This is Bovine Science with BCI, and I'm Brad White, joined by Dr. Philip Lancaster. Morning, Philip.
19: Good morning, Brad.
18: So this is actually stemmed by a few questions you've had, and you've talked to some of our toxicologists here, Dr. Fritz, Dr. Inslee. They've had some cases where they see low vitamin A, and you took that and did a kind of a deep dive into let's learn about vitamin A in general, and found a great review article. Tell me what kind of led you down this path.
19: Well, so I don't know, the last few years, they've been had some cases that they've come and talked to me about where they've got calves that are breaking with respiratory disease, like on the ranch, and some other things like that. And they do diagnostics, and a lot of them come back with low vitamin A. And so those calves are coming off of green grass, and things like that. So just a little unsure, why are they having low vitamin A levels? And so, I found this review article here. Kind of dives into some things, and there's some interesting points that they make in here that I think are good discussion and things to think about when it comes to managing vitamin A nutrition in beef cow calf operations.
18: And this is a great article we're going to discuss. It's in Applied Animal Science 2025. It's in title is an invited review: Vitamin A and Beef Cow Calf Systems Biological Relevance, Revisiting of Requirements and Unresolved Questions, which I really like that title. Right. It covers everything we want to talk about. The lead author is Ekoff. The last author is Drewnowski. And this is a great review because they've got kind of everything from what I would say the basics to the applied. And so we talked about what led you to this. And a lot of times when we go through a scientific manuscript, we'll look at the abstract and then we'll look at tables and figures. We'll talk about the design and how they did it. Well, the design on this one is pretty straightforward. They gathered some published data and they had some unpublished data in their lab group where they were able to talk about. So I think probably our best approach on this one is just to kind of walk through and give me some of the key things that you took home from this review of the literature.
19: Well, I think a couple of key things from taken by this review is the vitamin A status of calves and what's important for influencing that vitamin A status in calves. And then looking at the vitamin A recommendations from the NRC, both in the beef cattle and the dairy cattle NRC, and then comparing those to some recent studies, particularly one that's interesting that we'll talk about here, and how really that those recommendations may not be adequate to achieve the vitamin A status of calves that we want to.
18: Okay, so I'm going to expose my rudimentary understanding. We think about vitamin A, and when you first brought this topic to me, I said, well, I'm not really worried about vitamin A during the grazing season. I typically think of it as hypovitamin A being a problem at the end of winter because and help me where I'm wrong. I think vitamin A, green growing grass, cows have it. They're probably fine. Hadn't really thought much about the calves. But when I'm fed hay for a while, maybe I've depleted some of that vitamin A. This article dives into some other aspects, and we're going to focus more on the cow-calf side. But what are some of the assumptions that I'm making there that are maybe incorrect or at least incomplete?
19: So first, we think about vitamin A. There's multiple forms of what we call vitamin A. So vitamin A, there is retinol is one of the active forms. And retinal is another active form that's used in the body for different purposes. But then there are a couple of different ways that vitamin A is consumed. One, through retinyl esters, which is typically what we use in supplements. So like retinyl palmitate or retinyl acetate or something like that are used in supplements. But then in natural feed sources, carotenes or carotenoids are the primary forms of what we call precursors to vitamin A that the body metabolizes and converts to retinal, and then are used by the body in those necessary functions. You think about from the human perspective, you know, carrots, right? They're high in vitamin A. Well, they're high in beta carotene, right? Which is a good precursor to vitamin A synthesis in the body. But green grass is the same way. Green grass actually has a very high beta carotene and other carotenoid concentration. It's just not yellow and orange because the chlorophyll in that grass masks that color or light diffraction of the carotenoids that cause the orange color. So it is very high in that. So there's those different forms that the animal is consuming. But absorption of those are slightly different, whereas retinol and retinol esters and other forms like that are not as tightly regulated. So beta carotene absorption is more tightly regulated based on vitamin A status. And so high levels of beta carotene in the basal feed does not translate as well to increased vitamin A status as we might think it would, because that conversion is relatively inefficient. And if the animal's vitamin A status is adequate or high, they may not be absorbing as much beta carotene as we think they would. And so then their vitamin A status is not increasing all that much. So some things that we need to think about there is the form of that. And in this article, what I thought was interesting, and I may dive into this a little deeper, and we can talk about it in another episode, but that if you're feeding a supplement, a mineral supplement with retinol esters in there, that may actually limit or reduce the effectiveness of beta carotene coming from the basal diet, and the animal's ability to do that. So that was an interesting thing that I was not aware of, and that may warrant some further reading on my part and maybe further discussion in a future episode.
18: Well, in a lot of the storage, and they have a really nice figure here talking about kind of the process of absorption, and the liver is an important organ in this mm-hmm. whole process. Obviously, it's coming in through the gastrointestinal tract. We're filtering out, going to the liver, doing some of the things that it needs to do. But as we think about that absorption process, they've got a nice process. But as you said, it's not all from just the diet that it comes from. And when we think about the importance in cow-calf systems, the part that I didn't realize is some of the things that the baby calves from the start are going to get it from, they're very influenced by their dam.
19: Yeah. So there's very little placental transfer of retinol or other forms of vitamin A in the body. So the calf has very low vitamin A status at birth. And the primary source is colostrum, because it's high fat, and the dam puts a lot of vitamin A into colostrum. And so in this review article, they cite a paper that I thought was interesting, that if colostrum intake was delayed by 12 hours in those calves, they were had poor vitamin A status for the first month of life. And so vitamin A becomes... colostrum, and the vitamin A concentration in colostrum becomes a crucial element. They go on to talk about, and I can't remember the exact studies, but they go on to talk about some the transfer of vitamin A into milk after that colostrum period in transition milk is not very good, and increasing the vitamin A status of calves through milk is relatively ineffective. And so even think about this in a cow-calf situation, a spring calving cow. That calf is born in March, April, before green grass comes on. If that cow is inadequate in vitamin A and colostrum is low vitamin A, so now that calf doesn't have good liver vitamin A stores. And that, you think, well, that cow's going on to green grass with lots of beta carotene, and that will help, but not so much, because
18: and it does. It helps the cow. If,
19: yes, but it doesn't transfer through the milk to help that calf like we think it would, and they're not consuming very much grass at this point.
2: We're going to pause for a short break, but we'll have more on Ag Perspectives after this.

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1: I'm meteorologist Ryan Martin with a look at your 550 KFRM planning forecast. It is a Monday. It is August the 24th. Here's what's going on as we take a look at action across the nation's midsection. Through your Monday, not looking at much happening here this afternoon. We are going to be seeing a little bit of moisture trying to pop up in parts of Colorado, eastern Colorado, maybe the western panhandle of Nebraska. Just doesn't look like a lot of moisture, though. A few hundreds to a few tenths, that is all, and it dissipates fairly easy as we approach a sunrise tomorrow. Now, we do see the remains of a storm complex that's moving through the northern plains overnight tonight, holding together, sliding southward through eastern parts of Nebraska tomorrow morning to midday. That thing decides it wants to come to play for Tuesday overnight through Wednesday. That's going to put down a significant round of moisture, showers and thunderstorms both, coming right into central and western Kansas, Oklahoma Panhandle, North Texas Panhandle, and even parts of north central Oklahoma. One of the best rains down in the Oklahoma area in the last little bit. So we are seeing some good moisture there. I think we can pencil in anywhere from 1.5 to 1.5 inches of rain out of this. So nice moisture coming there. Going through midweek then, we see high pressure continuing to sit out to the west. Not quite in the Four Corners region, but over western parts of Colorado. That's going to eventually play into, I think, a drier pattern here. Seeing some pop-up moisture in Arizona, New Mexico, and Colorado for the Wednesday afternoon, Wednesday night time frame. Little bit of that trying to sneak through northeast Colorado and western Nebraska, but nowhere else. And the rest of the week just does not look all that exciting in terms of big rains. And we're going to keep it mostly dry, honestly. And that same pattern goes into early next week. Monday, mostly dry. Overnight, Monday night into Tuesday, we do see a little bit of moisture coming through. And the rest of next week, largely dry. Now, when I say largely dry, we are still seeing a little bit of this heat-based instability at times trying to pop up. But there are no strong fronts that are coming through and sweeping through every location. And so any moisture that you see in our region between now and, I'm going to say, Labor Day, you have to look at that as having probably no better than about 30% coverage outside of what we just already talked about, the big batch of moisture coming through here this week, sliding through Kansas. Everything else, it seems to be very, very hit and miss, low coverage kind of event. So there's going to be a large area of holes left in this precipitation pattern. And a large number of those are going to be setting up over parts of central to eastern Kansas, central to eastern Oklahoma, and down into north Texas. That's where we see the driest areas unfolding here between now and Labor Day. Temperatures are staying warm for the most part. A lot of heat down to the southwest of us, but there are a couple of incursions of cold Canadian air trying to come into the Great Lakes. That's going to make the pattern a little bit squirrely, especially as we head into early September. I'm meteorologist Ryan Martin.
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3: Welcome back to Ag Perspectives. We'll continue this episode of BCI Bovine Science with Rethinking Vitamin A in Beef Cattle, Why Calves May Be Deficient Despite Green Grass.
4: The other thing I'm thinking about as you're talking about it, and we set this up with, we've seen some cases, or you've been called in on some cases where they had some respiratory disease and they had some low vitamin A. And the question is, right, is this causing part of the problem? Mm-hmm. I might even, with this piece of information that we've added to the equation, if you end up with low vitamin A early in life because you didn't get good colostrum, we know a lack of colostrum is associated with respiratory disease and other diseases. So maybe, I don't know if it's the vitamin A plays a role or not, But those two things could run together and make cattle at higher risk just mm-hmm. because they didn't get good colostrum, and low vitamin A is a side mm-hmm. effect or a contributing factor. I don't know that part, but it's interesting.
5: It is. And I don't know if you can have good quote-unquote good colostrum with high immunoglobulins and low vitamin A in the colostrum or vice versa, and you know how that works together as far as that cow's ability of producing colostrum. So
4: they get a lot from that colostrum. They're not going to get a lot from the milk. And as we've talked before, those calves aren't – I mean, they're grazing a little mm-hmm. as they're young, but it takes a while before they really get into that. So if they can't get a lot through the milk, that first shot through the colostrum is really important, which makes us start to think about the vitamin A supplementation for those cows when we're feeding them, because that could certainly – go through, and we need to be sure that we've got some of the right levels for the mm-hmm. for the cows. And that was one of the other things I thought was pretty interesting that you pointed out from this is how and when were these established, the correct levels to feed cows?
5: So late gestation becomes a very important time period for vitamin A status of the cow to pass that on to colostrum to the calf. And the recommendations that we have, or the requirements that we have for vitamin A in beef cows in the NRC, or the nutrient requirements of beef cattle, are two points. One, based on foundational research from the 1930s through the 1970s, the requirements they have listed in this review article. The requirements there from the NRC in 1963, and those numbers are still the same in the NRC in 2016.
4: Wow.
5: So they have not been updated much because there hasn't been a whole lot of foundational research. And as you know, Brad, our cattle types have changed a lot since the 1930s to the 1970s. And so that was one of the big points that they make in this review article. In the last part here is that these requirements are, number one, for supplemental vitamin A, meaning that this is not the total requirement. This is what's recommended in a supplement on top of the basal diet. So we don't even have requirements really for the total requirements for cows. And that these numbers most likely are not adequate for the type of cattle that we have today with the level of productivity in our cows today.
4: Yeah. And there's been some recent research kind of looking at what are those supplemental levels? How does that look, and how does that impact?
5: Yep. So I want to give some perspective here. So they did some math here, and those requirements in the NRC, work out. The requirements they give are based on kilograms of dry matter of feed, and if you estimate how much those animals would be eating, they convert those to kilograms of body weight. So between 60 and 80 international units per kilogram of body weight. And the 2001 dairy cattle NRC for dairy cattle, lactating dairy cow, ups that to 110 international units of supplemental vitamin A. So I want to put that in perspective because it's going to be important when we look at the numbers from this recent study that they cite. So they cite a recent study by Speer in 2024, and they used 54 beef cows, and they fed those cows from mid-gestation through early lactation with either 31,000, 93,000, or 155,000 international units per day of supplemental vitamin A. Okay, so this is supplemental vitamin A. So based on what those cows weighed, I did some math, and that works out to be 54 international units per kilogram body weight at the lowest level. So that's not much different than the 60 IUs that we just talked about. The mid-range is 161 IUs per kilogram, and the high range or the high level was 268 IUs per kilogram. Okay, and what's interesting is that a couple of things, because they looked at the calves too. That was the real interesting thing, at 32 days of age. And so in the cows at that lowest level, which would be pretty close to adequate based on the recommendations from NRC, all of the cows remained below the adequate reference ranges, and none of the calves reached adequate status. Mm.
4: So the cows were feeding to the cows for the target, but as we've said from the start, those calves may not get all that, and it depends on what they're getting early, and so all of them were low.
5: Yes. At the mid-range, the mid-level, which is double what the NRC recommends there, the cows came up into the adequate range after 80 days of feeding on that level. So sometime there in late gestation, they had achieved adequate range. But only 60% of the calves achieved adequate concentrations there at 32 days of age. Mm. And then when they went up to the highest level, this is 268

0: especially for cows, were created a long time ago. And we weren't looking, or we hadn't really thought much about the calves. And that transfer to calves, the colostrum is way more important than I realized, setting them up as they move forward. And that colostrum only comes often early when I'm not on green grass with the cows. Mm-hmm. And it could carry through. And even at higher levels of vitamin A, those calves still may not be getting what they need. And as you mentioned, there are some absorption differences in types. What did I miss, or what other take-homes did you get? Great review article here.
1: Yeah, well, I think one of the things to think about, too, is vitamin A is pretty expensive. There's only one or two plants, process or manufacturing plants across the world that produce synthetic vitamin A for vitamin mineral supplements. And so it's relatively expensive. And so we may be shorting some of that that's needed by those cows in late gestation. And from an economic perspective, as well as maybe from a nutrient requirements perspective, that we need to consider that supplement there in late gestation.
0: Yep, absolutely. And I think, thanks for bringing this up, and a great topic to discuss. As I mentioned, this article was in Applied Animal Science. Lead author, Eekhoff, E-E-K-H-O-F-F. So if you want to look that up and learn more about it, or if you have a topic you'd like us to discuss, you can certainly send us an email at bci@ksu.edu.
2: 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This has been an episode from the podcast BCI Bovine Science. I'm Steve Knopfsinger reporting for KFRM. Have a great day.

I'm Jack Wolf, your Northwest Kansas update on 550 KFRM. Happy Monday. Hope you had a great weekend, active weather weekend around Northwest Kansas. Did see some thunderstorm activity pretty much every evening, or should say overnight into the morning hours. Got to go back to Thursday night into Friday morning after report time started picking up several reports of some significant damage from that isolated thunderstorm that actually moved into Northwest Kansas and moved south, even southwest. Started up around McCook, Nebraska, moved into Northwest Kansas, packed quite a bit of punch with some large hail, damaging winds, wind gust in the Oakley area again Thursday night, Friday morning, clocked at 83 miles an hour. Some pretty heavy hail damage wherever that storm went, in particular the Rexford area. Quite a bit of hail damage being reported up that way. Did see a similar setup, but maybe not as severe there Friday night into Saturday morning. Again, the narrow band of thunderstorm activity, heavy rain where it was. Then we've seen some just general shower activity in Northwest Kansas roll across most of the area there yesterday morning. Some more rain chances for Northwest Kansas moving forward, including tonight and especially upcoming tomorrow night. But Weather Service officials saying tomorrow night's activity highly dependent on what we see tonight. If storm should fire in Northwest Kansas tonight, that'll take away a lot of momentum for tomorrow night's storm. So quite a bit up in the air, but at the end of the day, storm chances tonight, storm chances tomorrow night, some storm chances later on this week. But for the most part, and according to longer term predictions, looking like things are going to warm up and dry out in Northwest Kansas moving forward. Could see upper 90s by the end of this work week, maybe even triple digits this upcoming weekend in Northwest Kansas. Other news today, wanted to touch on this. Of course, a lot of talk in Northwest Kansas, around the state, even making national news. Beef prices being too high. The man up top's decision to import in duty-free meat into the United States. Of course, everybody on social media with an opinion. I wouldn't necessarily say I have an opinion, and I've said this before, but I will say, I remember not very long ago during the COVID outbreak and the rush to the grocery stores to stock up on toilet paper and beef, when Packers pushed the box beef prices higher while giving me less for fat cattle. I was told to pretty much shut up when it came to beef prices because I raise cattle, not beef. Kind of seems like a similar situation here, but the shoe's on the other foot. Think about that for KFRM News.

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2: This is Steve Knopfinger reporting for KFRM. I'm talking with Jeff Frazier. He's the Market Development Manager for Schuller. It's good to have a chance to talk with you, Jeff. Let's talk about canola bids. What's canola paying and what is the potential?
3: As of today, mid-August, we're seeing bids at the $13.80 a bushel delivered Goodland crush level. The important thing for growers is to look beyond just today's posted bid. Canola has become a much more legitimate market opportunity in this region because of how we now have additional demand for the oil. Obviously, the actual bid is going to vary by location, delivery point, contract, and timing. So I encourage all the growers to talk to their local Schuller representatives about what's available on their operation. The potential is really having another competitive crop in the rotation while having a growing market behind it. And the Goodland Crush Facility creates a local outlet for canola and produces canola oil for customers in the feed and biofuel markets.
2: Tell us about the new market opportunities for canola, especially for growers in Kansas and Oklahoma, including renewable diesel and canola oil.
3: Yeah, this is probably the most exciting part of the canola story right now. Canola oil has traditionally had strong food applications, but we're seeing significant demand from the renewable fuels industry as well. Schuller's Goodland facility was specifically developed to process canola and soybeans and provide vegetable oils to the renewable fuels markets, while also producing canola and soybean meal for livestock feed. And for growers in Kansas and Oklahoma, that creates something that we didn't have to the same degree several years ago. And that's a regional crush market that can help support additional canola acres. And I think that's important when you talk about growers putting a new crop into their rotation. They want to know two things. A, can I grow it? And then B, who's going to buy it? And we're continuing to make progress on both sides of that equation.
2: How does Schuller's Canola MVP program help producers, and are fellow growers a good resource as well?
3: Yeah, the Canola MVP program is really designed to take some of the uncertainty out of growing a crop that may be new to some producers or producers that are re-emerging into the canola crop. We can help growers with information on varieties, planting, agronomy, marketing, and logistics, and then connect them with the right resource. Schuller also works with university partners and others in the industry to continue building the knowledge base around winter canola. But I think that's one of the best resources for a new grower is to have another grower. You know, at our meetings here this last couple of weeks, some of the best conversations happen when a producer who's been growing for several years talks about what's worked and what didn't work and what they would do differently. So the peer-to-peer experience is incredibly valuable. You can read a production guide, but there's nothing quite like talking to somebody who's actually had the crop in the ground. We describe the canola MVP as providing producers with resources, reassurance, and revenue potential. And its current contact page specifically allows growers to request help with planting or marketing.
2: If farmers are interested in growing canola, who can they contact for information?
3: I encourage them to reach out to Schuller's website at schuller.com/canola MVP or to their local Schuller representative or local cooperative. We help answer simple questions about where canola fits into their rotation, varieties, planting dates, agronomy, and marketing opportunities. And I'd encourage the growers to start the conversation early. If you're thinking about planting winter canola this fall, now's the time to start looking at your rotation, variety options, crop insurance, and marketing plan. And the easiest place to start is with the Schuller Canola MVP program, and we'll get you connected with the right people in your area.
2: That was Jeff Frazier. He is the Market Development Manager of Schuller. He talked about what canola is paying and what the potential is, especially for growers in Kansas and Oklahoma, including for renewable diesel and canola oil. And he also talked about Schuller's Canola MVP program that helps producers as a resource for those that are getting into canola. This is Steve Knopfinger reporting for KFRM.
4: You're tuned in to Agriculture Today, and we start our Monday show with a cattle market update from K-State livestock economist Glenn Tonser. Glenn, thanks for joining us today.
5: Oh, my pleasure, and happy week to you, Shelby.
4: Glenn, as we're looking at the cattle market, is there a report that we did not receive recently?
5: Yeah, that's not a fun way to kick off our discussion, but Kansas fed cattle was not reported in its typical manner by USDA this past week. Our listeners usually just take that for granted, and for good reason, because USDA is usually able to regularly report the fed cattle market in major production states, including Kansas. there's a history of challenges in Texas, and now we have an example here very recently in Kansas, where the confidentiality protocols that USDA has in place that allow them to report on the market without giving away the private business of the, you know, specific entities in that region, in this case, the state of Kansas, kept them from reporting this past week. I'm highlighting that simply to say it does happen. You know, there's protocols in place for that. And you and I are not going to talk about a Kansas fed cattle price this past week because of it.
4: Does that make a big impact for our Kansas producers?
5: Well, it certainly can, right? I mean, it's, as I said, most producers and more generally users, it's both buyers and sellers of fed cattle, kind of take for granted that they're going to get a weekly Kansas fed cattle price. And that's okay, again, for good reason. History says that's a pretty reasonable assumption over time. The challenge would be, right, if you were doing business, trying to figure out the value of your cattle, if you had a contract tied to it and so forth, you now have to do something different. So maybe you look at the relative spread between Nebraska and Kansas normally, and you use that to infer what Kansas market was, or you jump to the broader five market average and so forth. There are alternatives, but they aren't the same as maybe you were using the week before. So is it an issue? Yeah, it is something that the industry has to adjust to. It's very hard for me sitting here today with you, Shelby, to tell you, is this going to be a repeat challenge? Like, will we have this again in the week ahead and 2 weeks ahead and so forth? Kind of by definition, that's possible. But it hasn't become a persistent issue in Kansas yet. So I'm not ready to declare that.
4: And today, kind of talking about a bunch of different topics we've talked about over the past few weeks and bringing them all together and starting with the fundamentals, how are things looking when we think about the cattle on feed report and just our overall market?
5: Yeah, indeed, we're going to work towards the latest news, but I think it's important to back up and get some of the not quite so latest news, and it's the boring supply fundamentals. That's the role of the cattle on feed report here today. They've more or less reaffirmed the animals coming into and going through the feedlot system are shrinking in number. You know, the specific numbers are out there. You know, the 2% increase in inventory gets a little bit of attention, but the much bigger discussion in my mind is around the declines in both placements and marketings in July. That, you know, the animals in the system coming through is shrinking in number. And that's very confirming, I think. Some would say that was bullish for the market because tight supplies would be bullish for fed cattle prices. There's been a lot of other shocks to the market, so it's hard to separate. But I'll introduce one other supply fundamental point that's not the cattle on feed report, but is related. And it's the KSU focus on feedlot data pointing to trends over time. And specifically, if you compare 2025 to 2010, we have nearly a 1/3 increase in the amount of weight added per steer. And we have 45 to 47 days more on feed on average over that 15-year period. I'm interjecting it, Shelby, because it's not new. It's not just this year. It's not even just this administration that the cattle industry is adapting to fewer animals, putting more pounds on per animal in the production system. So the end result is U.S. consumers are seeing more beef pounds available to them than you would otherwise see given the herd size from the past. So the industry is adapting to get the most pounds per animal in the system. Cattle on feed report and tight animal herd head count just reaffirms that's likely to continue.
4: And what is another way you see that market adapting?
5: So the other one that's less fun to talk about would be the packing plant closure announcements. Again, when I refer to this, I'm referring to entities that buy cattle, leaving the feedlot, just to be clear, and they do the harvesting to give us wholesale beef items, a whole suite of beef items. And in the last 10 days, there's been multiple announcements of plant closures and intended plant closures. And then if you go back to the, you know, Lexington, Nebraska announcement very early this year, you have up to maybe 10,000 head of equivalent daily capacity that's been either announced or already coming offline here during 2026. So that is definitely a major adjustment underway nationally. The economic impacts of that are going to vary a lot regionally, depending on how close you are to one of those facilities and the implication that has for you. Obviously, if you're a worker there, the implications are clear in the adjustment to maybe work at a different plant and so forth. But if you're a feedlot selling to these facilities, your proximity to the facilities that are announced is going to have a big impact on your, like, your own realized, you know, economic impacts. But I'll interject here. Some of this is not surprising. It's not fun to talk about, but the market signals have been for some time. We have way more shackle space, packing capacity than cattle. And that statement is not new and is expected to hold for the foreseeable future. That weighs on packing margins. And ultimately, it's not surprising it leads to business announcements such as losing of shifts and eventually plant closures.
4: In past years, then, did we slowly see that packer, that harvest capacity grow? And now we're just having to give in to market signals and go back down in size?
5: So there's examples of growth and individual plants that have been added, and there's even some announcements of that coming in the future. So there's both some added and some being removed. It can be confusing. But the long-term trend, like, I mean long-term, like think 30, 40 years here for a moment, is the majority of the national capacity to harvest cattle was built multiple decades ago. And this is really important to highlight because a fair amount of that infrastructure is older. I mean, there's been maintenance and, you know, tweaks over time, but the core building, like the original concrete, think of it that way, was poured multiple decades ago. And it was, quote unquote, right size for an industry that was much larger in terms of headcount going through feed yards. The most common thing that I could say over the last 30, 40 years is we've had more hooks than cattle because the number of cattle in the system has continued to decline. The long-term decline in the breeding herd has led to fewer animals going through feedlots. The reduction in beef production is not directly followed per my earlier comment. Industry efficiency gains have offset a lot of the headcount decline. So this is a compliment to the industry, and the consumer hasn't seen the full brunt of the headcount decline because of it. That's really important to keep in mind here. But your capacity versus cattle kind of question, I purposely take it to multi-decade because it's not a new challenge. It's been around for some time.
4: We've discussed cattle on feed and harvest capacity. And what is some more recent news that you're seeing impact the cattle market?
5: Yeah, perhaps the most recent, you and I were talking here on Monday morning. You know, I was giving a talk last Friday morning here on campus at Risk and Profit Conference. And, you know, before the market opened, the market was attempting to react to an announcement by President Trump. I believe it actually, the announcement was like the night before, really late on Thursday night or Friday morning, however it came in. But while the markets were closed, and it was announcement of an easing of the rules or the protocols for importing additional ground beef was the way it was phrased. Maybe up to 300,000 metric tons could come in with a waiver of out of quota of tariffs. So it wouldn't have the same restrictions around it. Some comments about those pounds coming in at a reduced price, something below the market. It's hard for an analyst like me to react in any concrete way until some of those details are clarified. So I don't exactly know what the price is going to be on those products, exactly what countries they're going to come from, exactly what the products themselves are going to be. And equally importantly, we've not talked about a lot, how many of those pounds would have been coming anyhow, and therefore it's not a net increase in the volume of imports. So there's still a lot of uncertainty about the realization of what happens after this announcement. But regardless, to put some context on, if 300,000 metric tons does come in that wasn't going to, like think of it that way for a moment for simplicity, that would amount to about 2.5, so 2.5% of our expected U.S. beef consumption. So it would be an increase in beef pounds on the market, but a small increase is what I'm trying to impress on folks. So in aggregate from a consumer, like U.S. resident going to the grocery store kind of perspective, I expect the impacts to be fairly small. The market reacted quite strongly because it was a surprise that wasn't seen coming. Most commodity markets don't react favorably to policy shocks or, you know, unseen policy developments. And we definitely saw that early during the day on Friday. If you look at like the futures markets, the markets did improve by close. But some of the volatility we saw on the Friday market was, I think, the market's reaction to supply shocks in the policy front sometimes lead to market volatility.
4: Glenn, as we do look ahead, per se, through the end of this year, what are you thinking we'll be seeing for our cow-calf producers in Kansas?
5: Yeah, so, you know, most importantly, supply fundamentals, in my opinion, have not changed in aggregate. Remember the cattle on feed comment, the animals in the system, and then put the most recent possible import change in context as a percentage of consumption. The supply fundamentals haven't changed. It's an aggregate kind of point. Lots of discussion and interest in herd expansion hasn't gone away, but it's discussion and not action on balance so far. So, I mean, there's individual signals of possibly like putting a floor in on the herd, so to speak, but not massive heifer retention that I'm aware of, the data that I see. And I think that's producers being cautious. It's hard to say that's irrational, given there's definitely elevated risk, uncertainty, unpredictability is the phrase I was using a lot in my talk last week. It takes out even higher economic carrot of expected returns to pull the trigger on an investment, in this case, herd expansions and a multi-year investment, if you think the risk environment is elevated. So it takes a bigger expected return to offset the elevated risk to rationally pull the trigger on that investment. And the more I talk to producers, the more I hear them. All right, they may not use those exact same words that I do, but that's what's in their mind. And I think that describes the business environment for a lot of cattle producers today.
4: Glenn, I appreciate you taking the time to join us today.
5: Yep, my pleasure. Thanks for having me on, Shelby.
4: That was K-State livestock economist Glenn Tonser.

0: got it.
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2: So in that moment, if her attachment needs are met, she can put on her AirPods, start cleaning the kitchen, and think, man, I love my husband. 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What a great life I have.
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2: She can sing worship music to God as she cleans the kitchen. 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
2: 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Yeah. 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How does that person feel unseen, unheard, unvalued, unloved? And how can I meet that attachment need? And then we can deal with the issue that's presenting itself.
3: Hear more from Pastor Kevin Thompson at FamilyMinute.org.
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6: Rod Keene with a look at your regional summary. After a hotter start to the week today, a cold front will head across the region from Tuesday to Wednesday. This feature will bring back some shower and storm opportunities during that time as well. Then during the latter half of the week, high pressure settles back in over the region. It is looking as though temperatures heat back up this coming weekend. A few isolated storm chances may return. However, the greatest chances are expected to stay further north across the plains. And that's been a look at your regional summary right here on the Voice of the Plains, 550 AM, KFRM.
7: Can importing more beef actually lower beef prices for consumers? Hello, I'm Megan Grebner with Healthy Living on Brownfield. President Trump announced a plan recently to suspend out-of-quota tariffs on up to 300,000 metric tons of beef for the next 90 days. Let's talk a little bit about the numbers. That 300,000 metric tons is about 660 million pounds of beef, or about 2.6% of what the U.S. produces annually. Looking at it for the quarter, it's about 10%. But can that really lower beef prices for consumers by 25%, like the president promised? Josh St. Peters, executive vice president for the Illinois Beef Association, says that's a tall order.
8: It's a challenge and a struggle to think about how the government plans to achieve that. You know, we know that the beef supply chain is a complex one. There's a lot of different steps involved, and especially when it comes to importing beef, we still don't know from these tariffs any of the details. We don't know if beef from everywhere around the globe is exempt or if this is specific markets. There's a lot of details that still have to be published and worked out for us to even begin to understand.
7: Ag economist Kenny Burdine with the University of Kentucky tells Brownfield.
9: Short answer is it doesn't guarantee it, no.
7: I'm Megan Grebner with Healthy Living on Brownfield.
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12: Mondays can test your brain. There's no doubt about it. But never underestimate your brain. It's a pretty amazing device. For instance, the brain can store an estimated 2.5 million gigabytes of information.
0: To give you an idea, that's the equivalent of about 300 years worth of TV shows, which unfortunately, many of us have more trivial knowledge than actual knowledge stored up there in those gigabytes. Now, as amazing as it is, it's pretty complicated too. For instance, your brain requires 20% of the oxygen and calories your body needs, even though your brain only makes up 2% of your total body weight. Every time your heart beats, 20 to 25% of your blood is carried to the brain. It needs it. It also needs water. About 75% of your brain is made up of water. This means that it's important that you remain properly hydrated for the sake of your mind. Beware if you're a multitasker. The brain doesn't actually multitask. What we perceive as multitasking is actually our brain rapidly switching between tasks, which actually can reduce efficiency and increase errors. It's interesting, you would think that the brain would be much more active during the day, just like the rest of your body. But it's not. Your brain actually is more active when you sleep. And if you're a dreamer at night, you probably are well aware of that. And while your brain triples in size during the first year of life, it does continue to grow and develop until you're about 25 years old. Is that when it starts going downhill? Okay, time to focus back on tackling this Monday. Let your brain help you along the way to a marvelous Monday. I'm Rocky Downing.
4: Can an 18-month-old child be held guilty of negligence? The court ran into that question in the case of the kid's curiosity. I'm Curtis Howard with today's Point of Law. Yvonne Milburn was one of the parents who had a part in the grammar school play. She had only three lines, but her two older children were as excited as if the mother had a starring role in a Walt Disney production. Little Donnie, the most curious of her brood, was only 18 months old, but he was as excited as the others. The final rehearsal was set for Saturday morning. Just before Yvonne's husband Jack was about to drive her to school, another car drew up to the house. The three Milburn children and several of their young friends were frolicking on the front lawn. The visitor was Edmund Hostler. Edmund had Jack's lawnmower, which he was returning. He said, "Many thanks for the loan, Jack. I've got mine fixed now, so I won't need to borrow yours again. Guess you gotta go now, huh?" Jack said, "Not till Yvonne gets here. She needs a few minutes more to put on her face." The two men chatted for a short time more, then Yvonne appeared and started walking across the lawn toward the children and the car. Edmund waved to Yvonne, then started his engine and put his car into motion. Yvonne screamed, "Edmund, stop, stop! The baby's under your car!" Edmund stopped instantly, but it wasn't fast enough. They pulled the little boy out and rushed him to a hospital emergency clinic. The diagnosis was a broken leg and bruises. Little Donnie had to wear a troublesome cast for a long time. His parents sued Edmund on the little boy's behalf. Their attorney said, "Edmund sat in his car for several minutes chatting with his friend Jack. He had to see the children playing on the lawn. It was his duty to guard against the very thing that happened here. He could have gotten out and looked around before starting, or he could have asked Jack if all the children were safe. He failed to do either. This was negligence, and Edmund should pay damages." The attorney for Edmund's insurance company said, "Even if Edmund is considered negligent, he wasn't alone. The child, Donnie, was also negligent in crawling under a car that was ready to start. There would have been no accident and no injury except for this unforeseeable action by the child. This, in effect, was contributory negligence, which limits the damages Edmund will pay." What did the court decide about the kid's curiosity? Can an 18-month-old child be guilty of negligence? No, said a Louisiana court. Donnie was too young to know that what he did was extremely dangerous. Had he been older, the result might be different. As it is, Edmund's insurance company must pay the full amount of the injured child's damages. It's a point of law.
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17: 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For corn at Country Elevators in Kansas, Northwest Region 452 to 487, Southwest Region 472 to 526, Southern Region at 507, in the West at 452 to 462, and the Central Region at 452. Moving on to terminal elevator bids for corn in Kansas. Northeast Region at 482, Southern Region at 460 to 496, in the East at 477, and in the Central Region at 442 to 476. Moving on to sorghum bids at Country Elevators in Kansas. Northwest Region at 417 to 437, in the Southwest at 407 to 446. In the Southern Region at 430, in the West at 392 to 437, and the Central Region at 398. Moving on to terminal elevator bids for sorghum in Kansas, Southern Region at 412 to 437, in the East at 456, and the Central Region at 432 to 456. Moving on to soybean bids at Country Elevators in Kansas. Northwest Region at 1107, Southwest at 1124 to 1171, in the Southern Region at 1199, and in the West at 1081. Moving on to terminal elevator bids for soybeans in Kansas. Northeast Region at 1244, Southern Region at 1165 to 1274, in the East at 1204, in the Central Region at 1174 to 1194. Mills and processor bids for soybeans in Kansas, in the Eastern Region at 1264, the Southern Region at 1274, and the Southeast Region at 1284. Moving on to hard red winter wheat bids at Country Elevators in Kansas, in the Northwest and Central Regions at 686, the Southwest Region at 681 to 696, the Southern Region at 676, and in the West at 686 to 691. Moving on to terminal elevator bids for hard red winter wheat in Kansas. Southern Region 692 to 723, in the East at 721, the Central Region at 719 to 721. Moving on to the hard white wheat bids at Country Elevators in Kansas. In the Northwest Region at 686, the Southwest Region at 651 to 686, in the West at 676 to 691. Did have a terminal elevator bid for hard white wheat in the Southern Region of Kansas at 723. This has been Lonnie Pates with USDA's Market News Service. Have a great day, everyone.
18: This is Brady Womack reporting for the Oklahoma Department of Agriculture and the Federal State Market News Services for your closing cash grain market report for Monday, August the 24th. The end of golf wheat bid is down 5 3/4 at 760 and a half. The September Kansas City futures bid is 750 and a half. The basis for the golf bid is $1.10 over the September Kansas City futures bid. December Kansas City wheat is down 5 1/4 at 767 and a quarter. State elevators were 6 lower in the range of 660 to 705 per bushel. Those individual elevator bids, beginning with the northwestern part of the state, with Buffalo at 7, Cherokee 705, Hooker 690, Key 680, Shattuck 675. North Central Oklahoma Alva and Ponca City, both at 7. Manchester, 695. Perry, 705. In the southwestern part of the state, El Dorado at 675. Frederick, 690. Hobart, 685. Lawton, 695. Temple, 705. In the south central, Davis, 660. In the western part of the state, Clinton and Weatherford, both 690. Gary, Okeenan, Watonga, all three at 7. Central part of the state, Banner and Okarchee, both at 7. El Reno, 695. Stillwater, 705. In other markets across the state, the close on Monday, August the 24th, Milo bids and state elevators were reported 7 higher in a range of 420 to 435 per bushel. Soybean bids in Oklahoma quoted 5 lower in a range of 1101 to 1179 per bushel. Corn across the state was quoted 7 higher in a range of 480 to 535 per bushel. At the Chicago Board of Trade, corn futures for September is up 7 and 3 quarters at 491 and a half. December corn is up 7 at 515 and a half. Soybean futures for September is down 9 at 1216. November soybeans is down 15 and a quarter at 1224 and a quarter. For cotton, bid grade 41, leaf 4, staple 34, cotton southwestern Oklahoma averaged 80.98 per pound. That does conclude our cash grain market report. And this is Brady Weinberg reporting for the Oklahoma Department of Agriculture and the Federal State Market News Services.
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20: This is Kim Fritzmeyer with your Central Kansas report on KFRM. Funeral plans have been set for Rylan Reese, a Pawnee Heights football player who collapsed at practice last week and died. There is a visitation at Beckwith Mortuary in Larned from 9 a.m. to 8 p.m. Tuesday, with the family present from 4 to 6. The funeral services are Wednesday at Valley Community Church in Larned at 10 a.m. Rylan was a 16-year-old junior at Pawnee Heights, a school district that includes Roselle and Burdett. He was listed as a 140-pound fullback and wide receiver, according to an online roster. Rylan's mother, Carrie, volunteers in the school district, and his father, Jason, is a former Pawnee County undersheriff. He also leaves behind a younger sister, Brecken. Valley Community Church has also established a fundraiser to help the family cover funeral expenses. A link can be found at the church's website. Any leftover monies will be used to set up a future fund in Reese's name. B&B Theaters is seeking financial incentives from Salina to build a new 9-screen movie theater. The company is partnering with Salina 2020, which has been the driving force behind the revitalization of downtown Salina, which has included the Salina Fieldhouse, the Garage Museum, apartments, and other renovations. B&B will also partner with the Alley Entertainment Center. The theater chain plans to include its own restaurant and bar concept, along with the Alley's bowling, arcade, and laser tag attractions. However, B&B said the project will seek local and state economic development incentives intended to offset a portion of the project costs. If those incentives are approved, construction is anticipated to begin following planning and development approvals, with the new entertainment center targeted to open in 2028. Work continues at the former Stone Ridge Golf Course on the northeast edge of Great Bend. The first employee at the golf course started last Monday. Ethan Schwartzman has been the head golf course superintendent at the Salina Municipal Golf Course for 5 years. He's also spent time at the Smoky Hill Country Club in Hays, as well as at courses in Dodge City and in other state courses. Great Bend Rec Center Director Garrett Fitzpatrick says that work continues to clean up greens and fairways, and bunkers are currently being built. Sprinkler system installation at the course is expected to begin at the end of September. If all goes well, the full system would be completed by February of 2027. New turf will be installed after the irrigation system is installed. Great Bend Recreation continues to raise money to go toward that renovation. An old gas station in Haviland is getting new life as a welcome center. Renovations continue at the old mobile gas station to transform it into the Haviland Welcome Center and Prairie Photography Exhibit, a roadside stop designed to offer travelers regional travel resources, a chance to view local artwork, complimentary cold refreshments, and a warm welcome. The station on U.S. Highway 54 was purchased by local residents Sandra Fruit and Sharon Howard. They, along with help from other community members, have been cleaning up the property and restoring it, including installing a new roof, replacing broken garage doors, and repairing shattered glass. Inside, visitors will find a dedicated photo gallery showcasing the work of local and regional photographers. The exhibit aims to highlight the often overlooked beauty of the surrounding prairies. The Welcome Center will feature promotional materials for businesses, hotels, and attractions across Kiowa and Pratt counties. There is space planned for local crafters to display their work and pet-friendly amenities for travelers on the move. Fruit plans to have the Welcome Center open to the public in time for the upcoming Thresher Show weekend this coming Friday and Saturday in Haviland. This is Nin Kim Fritzmeyer with your Central Kansas Report on KFRM 550 AM, the voice of the Plains.
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21: This is Steve Knopfsinger, and it's time for a look at your ag news on this Monday, August 24th. A confirmed New World screwworm case in the Mexican state of Sonora is raising questions just days before the United States is scheduled to begin reopening a border crossing to Mexican cattle. Reuters reported Sonora confirmed its first case and activated emergency surveillance and containment measures. The USDA previously announced the Douglas, Arizona port would begin accepting livestock August 24th today as part of a phased reopening, provided Mexico continued meeting requirements under a joint action plan. The USDA's Animal and Plant Health Inspection Service says screwworm larvae infest wounds in warm-blooded animals and can cause severe injury or death if untreated. The United States has restricted Mexican cattle movements while officials work to prevent the parasite from moving north. Drovers reported the Sonora discovery could complicate the reopening timeline. U.S. cattle producers are watching closely because imported feeder cattle affect supplies, while introduction of screwworm could create major economic losses for ranchers and livestock markets. The Environmental Protection Agency has issued an emergency waiver allowing continued sales of E15 gasoline through the remainder of the summer driving season, a move welcomed by biofuel producers who say it provides certainty for fuel retailers and consumers. E15, a gasoline blend containing 15% ethanol, is approved for use in most vehicles on U.S. roads and is often sold at a discount to conventional fuel. Federal regulations have historically restricted summertime sales in some markets because of air quality concerns, prompting the EPA to issue temporary waivers in recent years. Growth Energy, the nation's largest biofuels trade association, praised the agency's action and urged Congress to pass legislation allowing year-round E15 sales nationwide. In a statement, CEO Emily Score said farmers, fuel retailers, and motorists should not have to rely on emergency waivers to maintain access to the fuel blend. The waiver preserves E15 availability through the end of the summer, while the broader debate over a permanent legislative solution continues in Washington. The deadline is quickly approaching for farmers and landowners to make changes to their new base acres under last year's tax bill that added 30 million base acres for ARC and PLC. The new base acres could generate hundreds of millions a year in added payments for farmers enrolled in ARC and PLC. Farm Production and Conservation Undersecretary Richard Fordyce says there's little landowners need to do before an end-of-the-month deadline to update their notification.
22: Landowners really don't need to do anything if once they got that notification that those additional acres looked correct, want to accept them.
21: But if they want to make changes, they still can.
22: The only thing that folks would want to do is if they looked at that notification, maybe they have questions about that, then they need to go into the local FSA office before August 31st.
21: The 2026 expansion is the first net increase since 2002, with more coverage in ARC and PLC helping farmers manage price and revenue volatility in the absence of a new farm bill. Soybeans are expected to see the largest payment increase, with corn reaping $400 million to $600 million-plus in new payments based on last year's market conditions. Missouri, Minnesota, the Dakotas, and Texas are expected to see the biggest gains. Six Democratic senators are seeking answers from the Agriculture Department after a major error in U.S. beef export sales data raised concerns about the reliability of federal agricultural statistics. Reuters reported the senators, led by Minnesota Senator Amy Klobuchar, asked USDA to explain how the mistake occurred and whether staffing reductions contributed. The USDA previously reported beef export sales that appeared to surge nearly 500%, then revised the figure downward by about 90%. Reuters reported in July that incorrect sales to Italy and Chile were among the data problems. The USDA described the incident as an isolated processing issue. Agricultural markets rely heavily on federal reports to assess supply, demand, exports, and prices, meaning large errors can affect trading and producer decisions. The senators also requested information about USDA staffing changes and safeguards designed to prevent future mistakes. The USDA has been reviewing its reporting procedures following recent questions about agricultural data accuracy and reliability. A week of United States-Canada trade negotiations ended without a deal last Friday, sending 50% tariffs on Canadian goods into effect Saturday and prompting Canada to prepare retaliatory measures. During line-by-line negotiations in Washington, D.C., last-minute changes reported by both sides made an agreement unattainable. The U.S. tariffs on Canadian dairy, steel, automotive products, and other goods took effect at 12:01 a.m. Saturday. In total, $20 billion worth of goods fall under the new duties, with no new talks scheduled. Earlier in the week, President Donald Trump expressed optimism about reaching a deal. Throughout the week, negotiation teams worked toward a deal that would reduce tariffs on Canadian steel in exchange for greater Canadian dairy market access and provincial restrictions on American ethanol. But in an interview with the New York Times, Greer said the U.S. offered to eliminate the 10% softwood lumber tariff, reduce the 25% auto tariff to as low as 7%, and cut steel and aluminum tariffs from 50 to 25%. The deal also would have suspended the new 50% Section 338 tariffs on about 5% of Canadian exports. However, the proposed deal fell apart after both sides introduced or objected to changes during the final stages of negotiations. New trade terms for Canadian parts and vehicles were introduced during the final stages of negotiations, making Canadian automotive production more uneconomic over time, Carney said. The U.S. also sought restrictions on Canada's ability to pursue other trade agreements. Both countries are moving forward with no further talks scheduled. But products such as seeds, honey, floriculture products, flower bulbs, lumber, and animal products were also included on the tariff list. Greer has since said those products would have been excluded if a deal was inked on Friday. U.S. agriculture groups had not yet fully reacted to Saturday's announcement because the impact on agricultural trade was still unclear and retaliatory tariffs had not yet been implemented. Canadian dairy processors exported $585 million in dairy products to the U.S. last year, while the U.S. exported $1.3 billion in dairy products to Canada. If Canada follows through with retaliatory tariffs, U.S. importers would pay additional duties on covered Canadian goods. Importers may absorb those costs or pass them through the supply chain, potentially resulting in higher prices for businesses and consumers. And that's been a look at your Ag News on this Monday, August 24th.
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3: And now the Daily News Drop. Wall Street begins a new week with investors facing what could be one of the most important stretches of the summer. NVIDIA earnings, fresh inflation numbers, the Federal Reserve Summit at Jackson Hole, and a new U.S.-Canada trade fight. Stocks managed a Friday rebound, but it wasn't enough to save the week. The Dow jumped 518 points on Friday to close at 53,277. The S&P gained 33, while the NASDAQ was a plus 113. For the week, though, the Dow lost 455 points, the S&P dropped to 111, and the NASDAQ fell 549, more than 2%. Rising Treasury yields and weakness in technology stocks did most of the damage for the week, and this week could determine whether that tech sell-off gets worse or turns around. Of course, I'll let you know here on the Daily News Drop. Let's go back to the biggest event on the corporate calendar this week. Wednesday, NVIDIA reports its earnings. NVIDIA has become more than another earnings report. It's essentially a quarterly checkup on the entire artificial intelligence boom. Investors will be listening for AI chip demand, data center spending, and whether customers are still pouring billions into AI infrastructure. Tuesday brings consumer confidence and new home sales. Wednesday brings durable goods numbers, the second estimate of GDP, and the Fed's preferred inflation gauge, the PCE price index. Initial jobless claims then follow on Thursday. Then Friday, Federal Reserve Chair Kevin Warsh speaks from Jackson Hole, Wyoming. With bond yields already pressuring stocks, anything Warsh says about inflation and the direction of interest rates could quickly move stocks and bonds. And consumers also have a new issue to watch this morning. That's Canada. 50% U.S. tariffs on roughly $20 billion of Canadian goods taking effect on Saturday after negotiations between Washington and Ottawa collapsed. The affected products include food, furniture, cosmetics, and other consumer goods. Canada is promising dollar-for-dollar retaliation beginning September 8th. I'm sure it won't come to that, but we'll see. One thing for sure, for American businesses, this means another round of uncertainty and overcosts and potentially another round of higher prices for consumers. There is some good news, however, for Walmart. The retailer received roughly $2.9 billion in tariff refunds and says it's putting some of that money into lower prices. Walmart's U.S. sales growth slowed to the weakest pace in 6 years, another indication shoppers are becoming increasingly careful about where they spend their money. Now to some beef prices. The Trump administration plans to allow as much as 300,000 metric tons of additional beef into the country tariff-free, I'm told, over the next 90 days in an effort to bring down beef prices. But American ranchers are pushing back on that. National Cattlemen's Beef Association says increasing imports could hurt domestic producers just as they're trying to rebuild cattle herds. USDA says beef cow numbers remain tight, with the July calf crop down 2% over last year. And beginning today, USDA is reopening the Douglas, Arizona port of entry for Mexican cattle, another development worth watching for cattle supplies and beef prices. The closure was, of course, due to the New World screwworm. Finally, if you think earnings calls are hard to understand, Bank of America CEO Brian Moynihan may be making them difficult on purpose. Wall Street Journal reports Moynihan plays a secret word game with a small group of employees, deliberately working obscure words into his prepared remarks. Among his greatest hits, gainsay and fandods. Someone reportedly gives Moynihan a random word at the last minute, and his challenge then is to slip it into the earnings call without missing a beat. The vocabulary can be so obscure that transcription services sometimes get the words wrong. So the next time you listen to a Bank of America earnings call, you may want to keep a dictionary open. And if you don't know what fandods means, it is a feeling of nervousness, anxiety, uneasiness, or having the jitters. The word dates back to the 1800s and was famously used by Mark Twain in Huckleberry Finn. I'm Jeff Vaughn. That's your Daily News Drop.
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17: with USDA's Market News Service with your closing market report for this Monday. Direct feedlot trading was lower last week. The latest established market in Nebraska on a live weight basis was 225 to 226 mostly. In the dress trade there, it was 355 to 360, mostly 355 to 356. Now, let's go ahead and head on over and have a look at the box beef cutout closings. Choice closed the day today at 385.69, unchanged for the day. Select at 365.02, $3.70 higher. That puts the choice select spread at $20.67. There were 79 loads traded today with 47 choice, 12 select, and 20 loads of trimmings and grindings. Looking at the cutter cow cutout, that value closed the day at $351.50. That's $2.23 higher from Friday. On the boneless processing beef, there were 37 loads traded nationally today. On the livestock slaughter under federal inspection, cattle slaughter today estimated at 98,000 head. That's 1,000 more than a week ago and 10,000 less than a year ago. Slaughter hogs for the day estimated at 490,000. That's 6,000 more than a week ago and 38,000 more than a year ago. Moving on to the National Daily Pork Report, there were 254 loads traded. Carcass was valued at $99.93, up $1.97 from Friday. On the National Daily Direct Hog Report, there were about 500 head of negotiated sales. Those barrels and gilts were $4.87 lower. Base price range from $87 to $91, with a daily weighted average hog carcass price of $89.40 and a five-day rolling average dress price of $93.65. Now let's go ahead and head on over and have a look at the closes at the Chicago Mercantile Exchange. In the live cattle, the August down 297 at 220.07, the October down $4.32 at 213.60, and the December down 430 at 214.20. Moving on to the feeder cattle, the August down $1.17 at 333.57. The September down 480 at 324.22, and the October down 537 at 318.27. Moving on to the lean hogs. The October contract up 25 cents at 81.12. The December down 5 cents at 71.47. And the February closed unchanged at 74.42. Moving on to the grain complex, the September closed 7¾ higher at 491.5. New crop December 7 cents higher at 515.5, and the March 6¾ higher at 530.25. Moving on to the soybeans, the September closed down 9 cents at 1216. New crop November down 15¼ at 1224.25. And the January down 15½ at 1238.25. Moving on to the Kansas City hard red winter wheat, the September contract down 5¾ at 750.5, the December down 5¼ at 767.25, and the March down 5 cents at 780.75. And that's been a look at your closing markets for today. This has been Lonnie Pates with USDA's Market News Service in St. Joseph, Missouri. Have a great day, everyone.
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8: The Kansas Sports Spotlight takes a shine on Gary Woodland, who's headed to the Tour Championship after finishing this past weekend a tie for fourth at the BMW Championship at Belrive Country Club in St. Louis. It's been an incredible journey for Gary Woodland, a former Kansas Jayhawk golfer, former Washburn Ichabod basketball player, and Topeka native. He had brain surgery in September of 2023. It removed a benign lesion that had been pressing against the area of his brain, controlling fear and anxiety. Since that time, he's been struggling with PTSD.
7: He opened up in March of this year about the struggles he has with crowds and noise and on the course just dealing with that anxiety. But he's finding his way through it, winning the Houston Open earlier this year. And now for the first time in 6 years, we'll be in the final 30 golfers in the Tour Championship at Eastlake. Following his final round yesterday, he spoke with the media.
9: Yesterday was a lot for me. There was a lot of noise. Obviously, the energy out here is amazing. The crowd's

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1: Well, hi once again, everyone. John Avey with this Southwest Kansas update. Folks, we'll take a quick look at the weather forecast from the National Weather Service out of Dodge. Today's high near 98, and then late tonight and into tomorrow and tomorrow night, some more chances of showers and or thunderstorms. Now, tomorrow's high near 96, and they say at this time in the forecast, showers and thunderstorms chances pick up again Wednesday night through Thursday night. And according to KWCH News, Ness County deputies arrested a man Friday morning at Western Plains High School in Ransom. Now, according to that report, Ness County Attorney's Office saying that the arrest is a part of an ongoing investigation. And again, the attorney's office said that charging recommendations were presented to the district court, which reviewed those recommendations before setting bond. The Ness County attorney's office said there is no ongoing threat to students or staff members at Western Plains Schools. Another reminder of those ongoing consult meetings, again, talking about our water situation, evaluating water planning, and sharing insights on existing and future funding. A reminder, folks, this Wednesday, August 26, that gathering will be at the refinery in Garden City, 9 a.m. to 12 noon. Now, you can get more information on this by going to KWO info at kwo.ks.gov. I'll repeat that. KWO info at kwo.ks.gov. Well, we know some JUCO football was played again this past weekend. Well, the Garden City Bronkbusters making that long trip out to Snow, Utah, falling 31-17, and the College of DuPage winning a 34-32 heartbreaker over the Highland Scotties. And another special report, the World Championship Cow Chip Throwing Contest was held in Beaver, Oklahoma this past Saturday, and that winning that championship, Daniel Reed, first place, threw the cow chip 118 feet 7 inches. Second place went to John Elfer, and third place to Thomas Clouds. In the women's division, Riley Utsi took a first place with a throw of 84 and 3 inches, followed closely by Jenna Magaki with a toss of 84 and 2 inches, followed in third by April Easter. And another quick reminder, folks, that over in Fort Dodge, of course, Lee J. Warren is still there and really wanting an opportunity to talk to veterans and or their families in Southwest Kansas, but has ways that our Kansas Office of Veterans Affairs can assist them. Well, that number is 620-253-0403. That's a report from Southwest Kansas. Please be safe, folks. John Avey with your update.
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3: News this hour from Town Hall. I'm Keith Peters in Washington. Treasury Secretary Scott Bessent announced the most sweeping sanctions in U.S. history aimed at pressuring Iran to reopen the Strait of Hormuz and end the ongoing war. Correspondent Bernie Bennett reports.
4: Bessent warned any state or entity intent on continuing financial support of Iran.
5: Every country has a defined timeline to shut down activities we have identified. If they do not take action, we will do so unilaterally through Treasury authorities.
4: And he gave an example of what he meant.
5: Every

0: every branch of Bank Mellie must be shuttered and dark.
1: The secretary says Treasury is working with the military and the intelligence community to carry out President Trump's strategy. Bernie Bennett in Washington.
2: The United States and Canada have fallen deeper into a trade war. New tariffs are expected to raise prices for products in both countries. Each side is blaming the other for the collapse of negotiations in Washington late Friday. At a shipbuilding event, Canadian Prime Minister Mark Carney said the U.S. trade deal fell through in the end.
3: We did make some progress in recent weeks. In the end, that momentum reversed. And we could not accept what the U.S. had offered, nor could we give what they asked. And by standing up for our values and focusing on what we can control, we will build.
2: President Trump said ridiculously high tariffs imposed by Canada on American farmers and farm products have made life impossible for farmers who we call great American patriots. A wildfire that exploded in size in Reno, Nevada over the weekend has forced authorities to urge more than 90,000 residents to leave their neighborhoods. Videos show some homes have already been destroyed. On Wall Street, the Dow up by 140 points, the NASDAQ dropped 200. More at townhall.com.
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2: Russia is facing a growing gasoline crisis as the war with Ukraine hits its domestic economy. Correspondent Ken Lorman reports.
5: Reports say fuel is available at just 28% of Russian gas stations after Ukrainian strikes damaged more than half of the country's refining capacity. Long lines rationing, poor quality gasoline, and fights at pumps are being reported even in Moscow. While Vladimir Putin calls the crisis non-critical, authorities are reportedly arresting or fining citizens who publicly complain, raising concerns about an even tougher winter ahead. Ken Lorman reporting.
2: European leaders joined President Volodymyr Zelensky in Kyiv for the 35th anniversary of Ukraine's Independence Day, while Russia's invasion, which began in 2022, pushed on. News and analysis at townhall.com. From Washington, I'm Keith Peters reporting. An American driver dominated Washington streets in a race celebrating the nation's 250th birthday. Correspondent John Scott reports.
6: Kyle Kirkwood captured the Freedom 250, earning his second IndyCar win of the season in front of the U.S. Capitol. President Donald Trump waved the green flag, adding a patriotic moment to the celebration. Kirkwood led 128 of 147 laps and finished more than 3 seconds ahead of Christian Lundgaard. Alex Palou placed 20th. John Scott reporting.
2: General Manager Dana Brown and the Houston Astros have mutually agreed to part ways. The team announced the move Monday when it was tied for first place in the AL West. Brown's contract was set to expire at the end of the season. Senior advisor Jeff Bagwell and assistant general managers Charles Cook, Gavin Dickey, and Connor Huff will take over Brown's responsibilities. More on these stories at townhall.com.
7: It's Shay Smith with KFRM, and it's time to take a look at your Kansas News Today in your evening Kansas Journal entry. Dozens of residents in Garden City attended a zoning meeting this week to voice concerns about a data center proposed in the area. The western Kansas town has joined other communities like Emporia and Topeka in the debate. Energy company Triple Oak Power purchased 6,000 acres southwest of the town. They plan to build a data center along with renewable energy and natural gas turbines to help power it. The latest special use permit for the project was approved with a 5-1 vote. Mackenzie Phillips is the Director of Planning and Development for Finney County. She says although the permits are approved, that doesn't mean anything is set in stone.
8: There is still a lot of steps that the applicant has to go through before they can even begin to think about breaking ground.
7: Those steps include providing water use analysis reports and a decommissioning plan. U.S. Representative Charisse Davids announced she is joining 32 other members of Congress in calling on the Trump administration to restore twice-daily weather balloon launches by the National Weather Service. The lawmakers say cuts to the federal workforce have reduced the amount of weather data available to forecasters, according to the release. They warn that missing information could make it harder to provide timely severe weather warnings, especially in Kansas and other areas prone to tornadoes. The letter points to a severe storm outbreak in the Kansas City area in April. No weather balloon was launched upstream of eastern Kansas that morning. A tornado watch was issued about 30 minutes before the first tornado touched down in the area. Representative Davids has raised concerns about Weather Service staffing and balloon launches several times. In April, she sought answers after reports that morning balloon launches were skipped before severe storms. In May, public records showed that 25 of 30 scheduled morning launches at Kansas weather data sites had been missed during tornado season. Representative Davids and the other lawmakers are asking the administration to restore the full weather balloon launch schedule to help improve forecasting and severe weather warnings. The Salina Airport Authority has appointed Jamie Doss Boos as its new Director of Administration and Finance. She will begin the position September 14, 2026, after nearly 3 decades of public sector and local government experience. Doss Boos spent 29 years with Saline County, including the past 9 years as county clerk and election officer. She previously served as deputy county clerk and election officer and worked 14 years in the county appraiser's office. She will oversee budgeting, financial planning, accounting, reporting, grant administration, risk management, insurance, and compliance for the Airport Authority. She also will serve on the executive leadership team and advise the executive director and board. Doss Boos will succeed Shelley Swanson, who is retiring after 30 years with the Airport Authority. Swanson has led financial and administrative operations during decades of growth at Salina Regional Airport and the Airport Industrial Center. Doss Boos will work with Swanson during a transition period to ensure continuity. Extreme heat can affect more than just physical health. Mental health experts say rising temperatures can increase irritability, frustration, and anxiety. According to Elaine Johannes, a K-State health professional, prolonged exposure to hot weather can take a toll on emotional well-being, especially when people feel overwhelmed by climate-related concerns and dangerous weather conditions. To help manage stress during periods of extreme heat, experts recommend focusing on factors that can be controlled. That includes recognizing the signs of overheating, seeking shade or air-conditioned spaces, staying hydrated, and limiting time outdoors when temperatures are at their highest. Planning ahead is also important for people who work or exercise outside.
9: Now, if you have to be out and harvest or take care of the cattle or being outside, okay, manage that. Try to be away from those hot, cold hours of the day, which is usually anymore between 10 a.m. and 2 or 3 p.m.
7: Johannes also encourages people to show patience and compassion toward themselves and others. Simple breathing exercises, such as slow, controlled breathing, can help reduce stress and irritability. Taking regular physical and mental breaks can also improve well-being during prolonged heat events. The Kansas Bureau of Investigation is investigating an officer-involved shooting early Sunday morning in Kansas City, Kansas. Police were first called to the 500 block of Ohio Avenue around 12:27 a.m. for a noise complaint. About 20 minutes later, officers returned after receiving a report of shots fired. Officers encountered a 19-year-old man armed with a firearm. Police ordered him to drop the weapon, but he did not comply and turned toward officers while holding the gun. One officer fired, striking the man. Officers immediately attempted life-saving measures, but he died at the scene. No officers were injured. The KBI investigation remains ongoing. Investigators will review evidence and statements before presenting their findings to the Wyandotte County District Attorney for review. And that's your news out of Kansas in today's Evening Kansas Journal entry. For more news from the KFRM listening area, visit KFRM.com. For your KFRM News, the voice of the Plains, I'm Shay Smith.
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12: Hi, once again, everyone. Rocky Downing with a look at your KFRM 550 AM Radio Sports. It is a Monday look into sports. Well, the second week of preseason NFL football is wrapped up on Saturday. Kansas City Chiefs in action, as we mentioned earlier, after a one-point loss on the road at Tampa Bay. They'll return home to face the Seattle Seahawks this coming Friday night, kickoff at 7 p.m. Seahawks, of course, the defending Super Bowl champions. Following the game, the media spoke with former K-State Wildcat defensive end Felix Anyeduke Ozama. He's back healthy, maybe for the first time in his NFL career. He was asked what he saw in this year's Chiefs defense, and knowing that he's back to full health for the first time since coming into the NFL.
13: We just got a lot of dogs out there, and we're hungry, so we're going to go after it.
12: Patrick Mahomes also spoke with the media after, for the second straight game, going through full warm-ups, although not getting into the game. But he talked about being hungry to get back on the field.
14: For me, it's just kind of like a little bit of a tease. You know, you want to go out there and play, and going through the warm-ups, you kind of get those juices flowing again. But I'm doing everything you can except for playing the games, and hopefully I'll be able to do that here soon. So I'm excited just to be out here and be with my guys.
12: Chiefs again take the field this coming Friday night. It'll be a 7 o'clock kickoff at home against Seattle. And the FedEx Cup playoffs are down to the final 30 players who will tee it up at Eastlake this coming weekend in the Tour Championship. Wyndham Clark holds off Rory McIlroy. For Clark, it is his second victory, including a U.S. Open Championship this year. The win also puts him into the President's Cup this season. Clark jumped 4 spots to 3rd in the U.S. points race, and now joins Scottie Scheffler, Cameron Young, Sam Burns, Russell Henley, and Colin Morikawa in locking up their spots for Captain Brent Snedeker's 12-man team. There will be 6 captain's picks as well. They'll be announced after the tournament ends this coming Sunday evening. Former Kansas Jayhawk and Washburn Ichabod Gary Woodland was a big part of the story as well, tying for 4th place and making it to the Tour Championship for the first time in 6 years. Of course, he has battled through coming back from brain surgery, which has gave him high anxiety around crowds and people. Of course, out on the golf course, that's part of the gig. He's been very open about the PTSD that he's been dealing with. That said, he was proud of how he handled the week in St. Louis.
15: That's I'm gonna say it's impressive.
16: So calling that Eagle
15: from where I've been, for sure. There's definitely weeks out here where I didn't even think I'd be here this week. And to get to next week, I haven't done it in 6 years. With everything I've battled this year, I'm super proud of myself, I can tell you that.
12: Tour Championship will begin on Thursday. Look at sports on a Monday for 550 AM Radio. I'm Rocky Downing.
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18: Here's a look at your ag forecast. This is meteorologist Paul Trombley. Looking at the drought situations across the nation's midsection, we have continued to see some areas seeing the drought situations ease up here over the last several weeks. And that is the case in general across the state of Nebraska. as all except for southeast Nebraska remains in some sort of drought status. But the status has likely either stayed the same or dropped off a degree of severity. So we do have a good chunk of Nebraska still in moderate to severe drought, but less of the state is in extreme drought than certainly was the case about a month ago, thanks to some helpful precipitation patterns that have helped ease the situation across Nebraska. Kansas also has seen either status quo or some drought easing as we've had it through the last month. In the state of Oklahoma, pretty much status quo there, still covered in drought across the entirety of Oklahoma, and still seeing extreme to exceptional drought across western Oklahoma that extends into the panhandle of Texas. And more of that extreme to exceptional drought continues across Colorado, northern New Mexico, and a pretty good chunk of Wyoming as well. So those are some of the drought situations we have ongoing here as we head through the end of the month of August into the early part of September upcoming. As far as precipitation trends are concerned, we're still going to see some opportunities for some scattered showers and storms thanks to the passage of a cold front that comes in the picture here as we get more into the day on Tuesday and Tuesday night. So that does kick up some scattered, isolated shower storm chances through Nebraska and eventually into Kansas and Oklahoma as we get into late Tuesday and into Tuesday night. After that front heads further south, we are going to see most of the region stay dry as we head through the rest of the week, thanks to a broad area of high pressure across the nation's midsection. Can't rule out a couple isolated shower, thunder shower chances in western areas of Nebraska, Kansas, and the panhandle of Oklahoma. But elsewhere to the east, it looks like that high pressure system keeping things quiet across that area of the plains. And it looks as though after some temperatures that'll stay mainly seasonal for most part here for the latter half of the week, temperatures may start to edge upwards a bit more above the averages as we look ahead to the coming weekend. I'm weatherology meteorologist Paul Trombley.
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21: Rod Keene with a look at your market recap on Monday, August the 21st. In the grains for corn, September up 7 3/4, 491.5. The December up 7, 515.5. March up 6 3/4, 530.25. Kansas City wheat for September down 5 3/4, 750.5. December down 5 1/4, 767.25. March down 5 at 780.75. Chicago wheat for September up 1/4, 681.75. December up 1/4, 699.5. March up 1, 717.5. Soybeans for September down 9, 1216. November down 15.25, 1224.25. January down 15.5, 1238.25. Soybean meal for September up 260, 320.30. October up 270, 323.20. December up 280. 328.60. Soybean oil for September down 222, 67.13. October down 223, 67.26. December down 227, 67.31. In the live cattle for August down 297, 220.07. October down 432. 213.60, December down 430, 214.20. Feeder cattle for August down 117, 333.57. September down 480, 324.22. October down 537, 318.27. In the lean hogs for October, up 25, 81.12. December down a nickel, 71.47. And February closed no change at 74.42. And that's been a look at your market recap for Monday, August the 24th.
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1: This is Steve Knopfsinger, and it's time for a look at your ag news on this Monday, August 24th. A confirmed New World screwworm case in the Mexican state of Sonora is raising questions just days before the United States is scheduled to begin reopening a border crossing to Mexican cattle. Reuters reported Sonora confirmed its first case and activated emergency surveillance and containment measures. The USDA previously announced the Douglas, Arizona port would begin accepting livestock August 24th today as part of a phased reopening, provided Mexico continued meeting requirements under a joint action plan. The USDA's Animal and Plant Health Inspection Service says screwworm larvae infest wounds in warm-blooded animals and can cause severe injury or death if untreated. The United States has restricted Mexican cattle movements while officials work to prevent the parasite from moving north. Drovers reported the Sonora discovery could complicate the reopening timeline. U.S. cattle producers are watching closely because imported feeder cattle affect supplies, while introduction of screwworm could create major economic losses for ranchers and livestock markets. The Environmental Protection Agency has issued an emergency waiver allowing continued sales of E15 gasoline through the remainder of the summer driving season, a move welcomed by biofuel producers who say it provides certainty for fuel retailers and consumers. E15, a gasoline blend containing 15% ethanol, is approved for use in most vehicles on U.S. roads and is often sold at a discount to conventional fuel. Federal regulations have historically restricted summertime sales in some markets because of air quality concerns, prompting the EPA to issue temporary waivers in recent years. Growth Energy, the nation's largest biofuels trade association, praised the agency's action and urged Congress to pass legislation allowing year-round E15 sales nationwide. In a statement, CEO Emily Score said farmers, fuel retailers, and motorists should not have to rely on emergency waivers to maintain access to the fuel blend. The waiver preserves E15 availability through the end of the summer, while the broader debate over a permanent legislative solution continues in Washington. The deadline is quickly approaching for farmers and landowners to make changes to their new base acres under last year's tax bill that added 30 million base acres for ARC and PLC. The new base acres could generate hundreds of millions a year in added payments for farmers enrolled in ARC and PLC. Farm Production and Conservation Undersecretary Richard Fordyce says there's little landowners need to do before an end-of-the-month deadline to update their notification.
22: Landowners really don't need to do anything if once they got that notification that those additional acres looked correct, want to accept them.
1: But if they want to make changes, they still can.
22: The only thing that folks would want to do is if they looked at that notification, maybe they have questions about that, then they need to go into the local FSA office before August 31st.
1: The 2026 expansion is the first net increase since 2002, with more coverage in ARC and PLC helping farmers manage price and revenue volatility in the absence of a new farm bill. Soybeans are expected to see the largest payment increase, with corn reaping $400 million to $600 million-plus in new payments based on last year's market conditions. Missouri, Minnesota, the Dakotas, and Texas are expected to see the biggest gains. Six Democratic senators are seeking answers from the Agriculture Department after a major error in U.S. beef export sales data raised concerns about the reliability of federal agricultural statistics. Reuters reported the senators, led by Minnesota Senator Amy Klobuchar, asked USDA to explain how the mistake occurred and whether staffing reductions contributed. The USDA previously reported beef export sales that appeared to surge nearly 500%, then revised the figure downward by about 90%. Reuters reported in July that incorrect sales to Italy and Chile were among the data problems. The USDA described the incident as an isolated processing issue. Agricultural markets rely heavily on federal reports to assess supply, demand, exports, and prices, meaning large errors can affect trading and producer decisions. The senators also requested information about USDA staffing changes and safeguards designed to prevent future mistakes. The USDA has been reviewing its reporting procedures following recent questions about agricultural data accuracy and reliability. A week of United States-Canada trade negotiations ended without a deal last Friday, sending 50% tariffs on Canadian goods into effect Saturday and prompting Canada to prepare retaliatory measures. During line-by-line negotiations in Washington, D.C., last-minute changes reported by both sides made an agreement unattainable. The U.S. tariffs on Canadian dairy, steel, automotive products, and other goods took effect at 12:01 a.m. Saturday. In total, $20 billion worth of goods fall under the new duties, with no new talks scheduled. Earlier in the week, President Donald Trump expressed optimism about reaching a deal. Throughout the week, negotiation teams worked toward a deal that would reduce tariffs on Canadian steel in exchange for greater Canadian dairy market access and provincial restrictions on American ethanol. But in an interview with the New York Times, Greer said the U.S. offered to eliminate the 10% softwood lumber tariff, reduce the 25% auto tariff to as low as 7%, and cut steel and aluminum tariffs from 50 to 25%. The deal also would have suspended the new 50% Section 338 tariffs on about 5% of Canadian exports. However, the proposed deal fell apart after both sides introduced or objected to changes during the final stages of negotiations. New trade terms for Canadian parts in vehicles were introduced during the final stages of negotiations, making Canadian automotive production more uneconomic over time, Carney said. The U.S. also sought restrictions on Canada's ability to pursue other trade agreements. Both countries are moving forward with no further talks scheduled. But products such as seeds, honey, floriculture products, flower bulbs, lumber, and animal products were also included on the tariff list. Greer has since said those products would have been excluded if a deal was inked on Friday. U.S. agriculture groups had not yet fully reacted to Saturday's announcement because the impact on agricultural trade was still unclear and retaliatory tariffs had not yet been implemented. Canadian dairy processors exported $585 million in dairy products to the U.S. last year, while the U.S. exported $1.3 billion in dairy products to Canada. If Canada follows through with retaliatory tariffs, U.S. importers would pay additional duties on covered Canadian goods. Importers may absorb those costs or pass them through the supply chain, potentially resulting in higher prices for businesses and consumers. And that's been a look at your Ag News on this Monday, August 24th.
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3: 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Up next, we bring you Jim O'Brien, a Pittsburgh native, a sports journalist, and the author of the Pittsburgh Proud series of books. Today, Jim brings us a story about Steelers legend, the Chief, the founding owner of the franchise, Art Rooney Sr.
4: I'd like to tell you a story about my favorite person in all of pro sports. He's like the grandfather that I never had. My grandparents were all gone by the time I was a little boy, so I guess I needed a grandpap. And Art Rooney filled the bill. He was the nicest guy that I ever met in the sports world. I met him when I was a teenager, and I went out to see the Steelers practice one day at the fairgrounds in the South Park area of Pittsburgh. Boy, was that a dump. They had horses out there during the week, and sometimes the players had to watch where they stepped on the grass. But somehow the Steelers back in the 50s managed to practice there, and Art Rooney was normally on the sideline. I met him one day on the sideline and talked to him, and he told me who some of his favorite players were, and some of his favorite sports writers, and just to show you what kind of a man he was. The next day, he sends me a postcard, and he apologizes for having the temerity to tell me who his favorite sports writers were. Now, I was a freshman at the University of Pittsburgh. I was 19 years old. And Art Rooney's apologizing to me. You know, I was the sports editor of the student newspaper. And he's apologizing to me. But that's what a humble man he was. And Art Rooney is responsible for the reason that I go to so many funerals today. He says you can't miss a funeral of a friend or an acquaintance. You got to show up. And if you never hear another story about Art Rooney, this one should suffice to tell you exactly what a wonderful man he was. I went to the funeral when his wife Kathleen died. I was covering the Pittsburgh Steelers at the time for the Pittsburgh Press. And she had died while we were in Seattle. And a couple days later, they had a funeral at what they called the Rooney Church, which was St. Peter's on the north side of Pittsburgh. The reason they call it the Rooney Church was for twofold. One is Mr. Rooney was always seated in one of the first pews in that church on a daily basis. And secondly, no one in the community gave more money to St. Peter's than did Art Rooney. So his wife Kathleen dies, and the funeral was held at Devlin's Funeral Home, also on the north side of Pittsburgh. And just about everybody in Pittsburgh showed up for the funeral, and just about every priest, when they had the mass at St. Peter's, just about every priest showed up for the funeral. George Young, a good friend of the Rooneys and at the time the general manager of the New York Giants, said that nobody in Pittsburgh, no Catholic, should be dying at that particular time because there wouldn't be any priest to offer the last rites. So a friend of mine, Dan Lackner, who owned a paper company in Pittsburgh and, of course, had the Steelers account, he was a good Catholic, and he had worked for the Steelers when he was a teenager at Central Catholic High School in Pittsburgh, a school well known for later producing the likes of Danny Marino, who went on to become an All-America quarterback at the University of Pittsburgh, and then an All-Pro quarterback for the Miami Dolphins. So Art Rooney's at the door greeting all of his friends and acquaintances as they come through the front door of Devlin's Funeral Home and offer their condolences for the death of Kathleen. And Art Rooney was almost dismissing most of their comments because they were usually the same. And my friend Dan Lackner showed up. And Dan was getting in line, getting ready to talk to Mr. Rooney, when all of a sudden somebody to his left went, "Psst, psst, hey, Dan, Dan." And Dan looked over, and it was a fellow named Joe McNamara, been a classmate of his at Central Catholic. And Dan said, what are you doing here? And he said, "I'm here because my father died, and we have him in the back room here." He said, "I didn't know what to do." He said, "We don't have many people left that still knew my dad. My mom's been gone, but I thought I'd have him here for at least a day. I didn't know that Art Rooney's wife was going to be at the same funeral home, but we're doing the best we can." And since Dan Lackner had to wait a while before he could get to see Art Rooney, he said, "Come on, I'll go in the back with you to offer my condolences."
3: And you're listening to author Jim O'Brien, a sports journalist, a Pittsburgh native, and the author of Pittsburgh Proud, a series of books about his hometown, telling the stories of the legendary Art Rooney Sr. "You can't miss a funeral," he said. "A friend, anyone you know or care about, you've got to show up." When we come back, more of the story of Art Rooney Sr. as told by the man he considered Art Rooney Sr. his grandfather, the grandfather he never had, here on Our American Stories. 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
3: And we're back with Our American Stories and Jim O'Brien's story about the Pittsburgh Steelers founding owner, Art Rooney Sr. We just left off with Jim's friend Dan Lackner at the funeral of Rooney's wife, Kathleen. While in line to give Rooney his condolences, Dan ran into a friend and former classmate whose father was also being remembered at the funeral home, Joe McNamara. Let's pick up where we last left off.
4: So he goes in the back room with his former classmate, Joe McNamara, and he walks into the room, and there's a little dais there, so to speak, a table where you could sign your name that you had paid your respects. And he signs his name, and he said there were only about three or four other signatures on the pad. And he said there weren't many flowers in that room at the funeral home. He went back out, and as he entered the lobby of the funeral home, Art Rooney spied him. And Art Rooney walks over to him, and he didn't miss a trick. And he said, "Hey, Dan, what are you doing in the back room?" Kathleen's over here. And Dan Lackner said, oh, an old friend of mine from Central Catholic High School. His father died, a guy named Joe McNamara, same name as his son. And Mr. Rooney says, well, come on, let's go back. Show me where he is, and I'll pay my respects to your friend. You got to remember that Art Rooney was known for going to more funerals in Pittsburgh than anybody. He just always showed up, said a prayer, and he had a very comforting effect on people. I remember when my brother Danny died, I was editing a newspaper that had a circulation of about 5,000 at best, and Mr. Rooney and all the club officials from the Steelers showed up at that funeral home to pay their respects. And everybody he touched in the room felt like a cardinal or a bishop had just blessed them. So Art Rooney's in the back room with his friend Dan Lackner. He signs in, he tells the son that he's sorry that his father had died, and he learns that his father had lived on Dawson Street in Oakland, not far from Forbes Field or Pitt Stadium. And he had died at the VA hospital in Oakland. It was very familiar to Art Rooney because in addition to going to so many funerals, he also paid many visits to friends that were in hospitals in the community. So he's back there talking to Joe McNamara. You'd have thought he was the mayor of Pittsburgh. And Mr. Rooney remembered that his dad had been a city fireman. He always had a soft spot in his heart for them. So now he goes back out in the lobby, and lo and behold, the mayor of Pittsburgh is in the doorway. And that was Pete Flaherty, good Irishman from the North Side. And another North Sider, Tom Forster, the Allegheny County Commissioner, one of the top politicians in the city. He was in the doorway with his friend Pete Flaherty. And they were ready to offer their condolences to Art Rooney. Said how sorry they were that Kathleen had died. And Art Rooney kind of shrugs it off, and he says to him, he says, hey, listen, he said, you fellas, don't forget to go to the back room and pay your respects to our friend McNamara. And Forster shoots a look at Flaherty to see if he knows the McNamara that Art Rooney is referring to. He gets a blank look. And Forster says, I don't know any fireman named McNamara. And Rooney, rather testily, he was a little upset with him, says, yes, you do. The one from Dawson Street out in Oakland. So Forster and Flaherty look at each other, and they sort of gave a look like they knew what Mr. Rooney was talking about. And Forster says, oh, that one. And he and Pete Flaherty go back to the other room. So the rest of the day, that weekend, Art Rooney had everyone pay their respects to our friend McNamara. And he had them sign the visitor's book. It went like that the rest of the day. And when I came back the next day, my friend Lackner was still there. And so was McNamara. He said, we decided to stay another day. So Dan Lackner said that he went into the back room to see Joe McNamara's father once again. And he said you could hardly see Joe McNamara in the casket. He said the room was full of flowers. It looked like Phipps Conservatory. And young McNamara showed the visitor's book to Dan Lackner, and there were so many famous Steelers who had signed the book, such as Joe Green and Mel Blunt and Terry Bradshaw, Andy Russell, so many Hall of Famers. Get this, it was signed by Pete Rozelle, the NFL commissioner, and Al Davis, the owner of the Oakland Raiders. They'd been there too. Everybody who was anybody in the National Football League had signed the book. That's just showing you the way that Art Rooney was and how respected he was in the league and how he got all these people who had come to see him and offer him their condolences, that he got them while they were there to sign the book for his friend, McNamara. And I'll tell you, you know, at the church itself, funny things happened. Al Davis was seated in a pew on the aisle in front of Pete Rozelle. Now, they had been at odds with each other because they were fighting about things, and Davis was threatening to take the NFL to court and so forth for differences that that they had. But even on that day, when the priest who was officiating the Mass told everybody to give the sign of peace to the person in front of them or behind them, I saw Al Davis shake hands with Pete Rozelle. And somehow I thought that Art Rooney arranged it, I guess, in his own way. But think of that. Just think of that. Art Rooney's wife has died, and Art Rooney is steering everybody that comes to the funeral home to a man that he doesn't even know. But he's from Pittsburgh. He was a fireman. And as far as Art Rooney was concerned, he was the best of friends. That's all you need to know about Art Rooney.
3: And a terrific job on the production by Robbie, and a spectacular piece of storytelling by Jim O'Brien about a legend in the sports business, an owner's owner, literally one of the men who started the NFL and started it from scratch when there was nothing there and built it up. And anyone who's known Art Rooney or his family will say one thing. He was a Catholic. He was a Catholic before he was anything. And this is what the Catholic Church aspires to be. It's what any church or synagogue or mosque aspires to be. And that is a servant to the city and a servant to the people around them. And there is no better story to tell about Art Rooney than that story. It shows his heart. It shows his compassion for others, even at the greatest moment of his grieving, the loss of his wife, who was everywhere with him in Pittsburgh and always at that church, the daily Mass. The story of Art Rooney Sr., a Catholic story, a story of faith, and so much more here on Our American Stories.

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1: Rod Keene with a look at your weather here on KFRM. In Nebraska overnight, partly cloudy skies with a few showers and storms possible, mainly in the west. The lows will be in the mid and upper 60s with light south winds. Tomorrow's sunny breaks along with a chance for showers and storms. Highs will be in the mid to upper 80s with variable winds at 5 to 10. In Oklahoma overnight, clear to partly cloudy skies with a slight chance for a storm in the panhandle. The lows will be in the upper 60s to the low 70s with variable winds around 5. Tomorrow, partly to mostly sunny skies with a chance for showers and storms late. Highs will be in the mid-90s to around 100 with variable winds at 5 to 10. In Kansas overnight, isolated shower and storm chances in the west, otherwise clear to partly cloudy. Lows will be in the mid-60s to the low 70s, with variable winds around 5. Tomorrow, a mix of clouds and sun in Kansas with a chance for showers and storms, especially late. Highs will be in the mid and upper 90s in the south to the upper 80s to around 90 in the north. Winds will be variable at 5 to 10. And that's been a look at your weather right here on the Voice of the Plains, 550 AM, KFRM.

0: And we continue with our American stories. And up next, we continue with our recurring series about the curious origins of everyday sayings. Here to join us once again is Andrew Thompson as he continues to share another slice from his ultimate guide to understanding these mini mysteries of the English language.
1: A goody two-shoes is someone who is virtuous in a smug manner, and it derives from the 1765 children's book, The History of Little Goody Two-Shoes, written by Oliver Goldsmith. It tells the story of Marjorie Meanwell, an orphan who can only afford one shoe. She is given a pair of shoes by a rich man, and in her excitement, yells, "Two shoes, two shoes." She repeats this to everyone she meets, earning the nickname Goody Two Shoes. A great white hope is someone or something expected to achieve great success, and it has its origins in the sporting arena, in particular boxing. It also has racial connotations. Jack Johnson became the first African-American world heavyweight boxing champion when he beat the Canadian Tommy Burns in a bout that took place in Sydney, Australia in 1908. Racial animosity among white boxing fans was so intense that they called for another white boxer to take back the title. To answer the call, James Jeffries, a white American boxer, came out of retirement to fight Johnson. Jeffries was billed as the Great White Hope, but he too was beaten by Johnson in 1910, triggering violent racial riots across the country. If you say someone that is green with envy, you're saying that they're very jealous or envious. And that expression began in ancient Greece. The Greeks believed that various illnesses and restless emotions, such as jealousy, were accompanied by an overproduction of bile, which lent a pallid green colour to a person's complexion. In the 7th century, the Greek poet Sappho described a stricken lover as being green, but it was Shakespeare who popularised the expression in his 1603 play Othello, when he wrote, "Beware, my lord, of jealousy. It is the green-eyed monster which doth mock the meat it feeds on." To be grinning like a Cheshire cat is to be very pleased with oneself and smile broadly without any inhibition. That expression has mixed origins. There is no such breed of cat as the Cheshire cat, but the expression began because all cheeses produced in Cheshire and England since the 12th century had the face of a grinning cat stamped on them. This is also thought to be the origin of the expression cheesy grin. The expression was first used by Peter Pinder in a work he did in 1795, but it wasn't until 1865 that the saying reached worldwide popularity. That was in Lewis Carroll's Alice's Adventures in Wonderland, where the mysterious Cheshire Cat appears and disappears, gradually fading away until only its enormous grin remains. To be gung-ho means to be eager and zealous, and it originated during World War II. It's an adaptation of the Chinese words kung, meaning work, and ho, meaning together. The term was anglicised by General Evans Carlson, who had spent time in China before the war. He adopted gung-ho as a slogan for his US Marines unit, known as the Carlson Raiders, who served in the Pacific region. The 1943 war film Gung-Ho told the story of Carlson's raiders and brought the expression into the mainstream. A hair of the dog is an expression which means an alcoholic drink intended to cure a hangover. And the expression is actually a contraction of the full expression, the hair of the dog that bit you. And it's got strange origins. It lies in medieval English medicine, where it was believed that if someone was bitten by a rabid dog, any ill effects would be cured by rubbing the same dog's hair into the infected wound, which would then heal. Despite the obvious risks of being bitten again while acquiring the hair, this practice actually did persist for many years. Eventually, it came to be used in relation to people having a couple of extra drinks to cure a hangover, a remedy that also has often temporary success. Hand over fist means quickly or at a fast rate, and is often used in relation to money, saying someone was making money hand over fist or losing money hand over fist. It's an expression that has nautical origins. It was originally hand over hand when it began in the early 1700s and was used to describe the fast progression of a sailor climbing up or hauling in a rope, one hand quickly going over the other.

0: expel the bullet. This period of delay was called the hang fire. If you say something is hanging by a thread, you mean it is ready to fall apart or could change at any instant. And that expression originated from a banquet held in 400 BC by Dionysius the Elder, the tyrant king of ancient Syracuse, for Damocles, one of his courtiers. The king had become annoyed with Damocles' constant flattery and invited him to the banquet. There was a sword hung by the ceiling, suspended by a single hair. Damocles was required to sit beneath it to remind him of his tenuous position in the court. Both the sword and Damocles' life were hanging by a thread. Hard and fast means inflexible or rigidly adhered to, and it's yet another nautical phrase. When a ship is run aground and is firmly beached on land, it is considered hard and fast and is unable to move until the tide comes in. The term was defined in William Henry Smythe's 1867 Nautical Dictionary, The Sailor's Word Book, as said of a ship on shore. The term dates from the 1800s and was used in a figurative sense since that time as well. To haul someone over the coals means to severely reprimand them for something, and it originated from the treatment of heretics in the Middle Ages. Heresy is the challenge of the doctrines of an established church or the practice of unorthodox religions. At the time, heresy was considered a crime against the church and was punishable by death. However, very few people would admit to it, and the crime was difficult to prove. To combat these evidentiary difficulties, anyone suspected of heresy would be bound and then pulled over a bed of red-hot coals. It was decreed that if the person died, he was obviously an heretic and deserved his fate. But if he survived the torture, God had protected him and he would be set free. To have a frog in your throat means a feeling of hoarseness or a lump in one's throat, especially through fear. And that expression began in ancient times. Many years ago, clean drinking water was not readily available, and people drank water gathered from ponds or streams. A superstition, and in some cases a genuine fear, arose that accidentally swallowing the eggs of a frog would lead to tadpoles hatching in the stomach. A tadpole would then form into a frog, which would try to escape through the person's mouth, producing a choking feeling as it did. The expression was then used figuratively in America by about the mid-1800s. To have a hunch means to have an intuitive or instinctive feeling, and that expression takes its origins from gambling in the early 20th century in America. There's a century-old superstition that hunchbacks are possessed by the devil, who gave them the power to foretell the future. Gamblers, a notoriously superstitious bunch, believed that rubbing the hump on a hunchback before placing a bet or playing a hand of cards would bring them good fortune. It is unknown whether this superstition was ever put to the test, and if so, whether it was successful. But as a result, to have a hunch came to mean what it does today.
1: A special thanks to Greg for finding that piece and to Andrew Thompson for sharing the stories of these phrases and everyday sayings. And the book is Hair of the Dog to Paint the Town Red. And we love drilling down on, well, just storytelling about all kinds of things and, well, why not our language? Andrew Thompson's storytelling here on Our American Stories.
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3: News this hour from Town Hall. I'm Keith Peters in Washington. Treasury Secretary Scott Bessent announced the most sweeping sanctions against Iran in U.S. history, framing them as the single greatest financial offensive ever marshaled against an adversary.
4: Bessent said the new measures will broaden the Trump administration's existing Iran sanctions regime, adding secondary sanctions on foreign entities, banks, and countries that continue to do business with Tehran. He urged allies and other nations to choose sides, quote, either with us or against us, warning that noncompliance will face massive economic consequences. Iranian Foreign Minister Abbas Araghchi dismissed the sanctions as a sign of U.S. defeat and warned of further defeat for Washington. Iran state media also called the move, quote, an implicit admission of the enemy's humiliating defeat. Bernie Bennett, Washington.
3: The Postal Service is advancing a Trump administration plan to strengthen oversight of mail-in voting as the issue moves through the courts. Correspondent Ken Lorman reports.
5: USPS has finalized a rule requiring voter eligibility lists and unique tracking barcodes for federal mail ballots. The administration says the changes are designed to prevent ineligible voting.

0: and improve election security. 23 states have sued, and a federal judge blocked implementation for this year's midterms. The administration has appealed to the Supreme Court, which has not yet ruled. Ken Lorman reporting.
1: Crews have started to contain a wildfire in the Sierra Nevada foothills that destroyed more than 30 homes as it spread perilously close to neighborhoods in Reno, Nevada. Containment reached 27%, and there was no new growth of the blaze, which has held steady at about 23 square miles since Sunday. On Wall Street, the Dow by 140 points, the NASDAQ dropped 200, the S&P 500 lower by 21 points. More on these stories at townhall.com.
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0: The Trump administration is launching a new economic campaign against Iran.
11: Treasury Secretary Scott Bessent is announcing a major new sanctions effort targeting the Iranian regime.
12: Today, we are launching Operation Economic Outcast to foreclose every other option available to the Iranian regime. The actions of Treasury and other agencies will tighten the noose and block every potential source of revenue that funds the IRGC and the evil Iranian regime.
11: The move expands the administration's financial pressure campaign as Iran's currency continues to collapse. Willie Nelson, the White House.
0: Commercial shipping through the Strait of Hormuz is increasing, signaling that Iran's ability to control the waterway may be weakening. Nearly 200 ships crossed the strait last week, up from 40 just 2 weeks earlier. A mixed bag at the close on Wall Street. The Dow Jones Industrial Average was up 140 points. The Nasdaq struggled, down by 200. For the Wall Street Business Report, I'm Bob Agnew.
1: News and analysis at townhall.com. The Trump administration is taking emergency action it says will expand gasoline supplies and lower prices at the pump. Correspondent Mary Rose reports.
13: Beginning September the 1st, the EPA will temporarily allow E10 gasoline to be sold with a higher vapor pressure limit, effectively ending federal summer blend restrictions early. Officials say the move could add hundreds of thousands of barrels of gasoline per day. The waiver runs through September 15th and may override stricter rules in California, Texas, and Arizona for up to 20 additional days. Mary Rose reports.
1: The Boston Symphony Orchestra and its musicians have agreed to a 48-hour extension of their collective bargaining agreement. This move suggests they could be nearing a deal to prevent the first strike in the ensemble's 145-year history. More on these stories at townhall.com.
14: This is The Making of America from the Jefferson Media Group. Abraham Lincoln's attendance at Gettysburg was an afterthought, as he was among the last to be invited. On the morning of November 19, 1863, Lincoln was dizzy and suffering from a fever that he had contracted after being exposed to smallpox. But that didn't stop him. In a speech lasting less than 2 minutes, but one that still reverberates around the world, in simple and humble words penned by him, Abraham Lincoln revitalized the principles of equality and freedom set forth by the Declaration of Independence and defined America's Civil War. Lincoln's Gettysburg Address is regarded as one of the greatest speeches in world history. This has been The Making of America. I'm Michael Emerson, and you can visit us at jeffersonmediagroup.com.
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5: And we return to Our American Stories. Up next, a story on how our nation's capital, Washington, D.C., came to be, or rather, how it came to look as it does now with its grand monuments, boulevards, and centrally located Capitol building. The man behind it all, a French immigrant with a particular mind towards the symbolic. Here to tell the story is Wyatt Hensley, an award-winning student with Constituting America. Let's get into the story.
8: Our story begins not in the United States, but in Paris, France. On August 2nd, 1754, Pierre-Charles Lafont was born. His father was a famous painter who even worked in the court of French King Louis XV. And when Pierre grew up, he went and studied at the Royal Academy of Painting and Sculpture, one of the most renowned art schools at the time. There, he learned all about art, architecture, urban design, geometry, engineering, and so much more. These new skills would serve him well, but probably not in the place that he was expecting. In 1777, he left his home country of France and headed off to the American colonies, where he volunteered for the Continental Army. He admired the ideals that the colonies were fighting for, such as liberty and self-governance. He also believed that this would provide a great opportunity to build a name for himself, which paid off in the end. His service in the Continental Army was filled with acts of bravery, strength, and determination. He was wounded at the Siege of Savannah, but he returned to the Army, continuing the fight while leaning on a crutch. He went on to spend 6 months as a prisoner of war after being captured by the British during the Battle for Charleston in 1780, and he used his design skills to help with military positions and fortifications. His impressive talents caught the eye of the one and only General George Washington. In 1783, he was promoted to the honorary rank of brevet major. He also became a naturalized citizen when the war concluded that year. Now, following the war, he worked on a few small civil engineering projects, but his biggest job was yet to come. The United States Constitution, more specifically Article 1, Section 8, called for a new district to be created to become the government seat. However, it did not choose a specific spot. That would be the job for Congress to decide at a later date. Well, that later date came in 1790, when the Secretary of the Treasury, Alexander Hamilton, Secretary of State, Thomas Jefferson, and a representative from Virginia, James Madison, agreed to a famous compromise. The deal was that they would support Hamilton's financial plan of having the federal government assume the state's debts, while the nation's capital would be in the south along the Potomac River. The subsequent Residence Act also gave President George Washington authority to choose the exact location of the future capital. He did so in 1771.
9: I do hereby declare and make known that the location of one part of the said territory of 10 miles square shall be found by running four lines of experiment in the following manner. That is to say, running from the courthouse of Alexandria, Virginia, and so continuing for the remaining lines until the whole 10 miles square shall be included within the said lines. The extensiveness of the grounds, the salubrity of the air, and the command of the river promise advantages which few other places could afford. George Washington.
8: The founders knew the importance that this capital would hold, not only serving as where the government would function, but as a city that embodies the American spirit and its ideals.
9: I hope, however, that simplicity of execution and the avoidance of useless ornament will not be lost sight of. We wish not to imitate European splendor, but rather to set an example of economy in Republican simplicity. Yet, let the character be noble and the objects worthy of a nation. Thomas Jefferson. The plan for the city, when completed, will, I trust, be worthy of a seat of government designed for the accommodation of a great and rising empire. The avenues and public squares will be open and grand prospects and give the city an air of magnificence and order suitable to its object and to the expectations of the citizens of the United States. George Washington.
8: So, who would design this important city? Pierre Charles Lafon. His overall goal was to design a beautiful and grand metropolis, drawing inspiration from numerous European cities such as Paris and even the Palace of Versailles. He also wanted to incorporate a grid layout with plenty of walkways, public spaces, room for monuments, and more. One of his most important elements of the design was rather than having a grand palace or even the president's house at the center, he intentionally had the Capitol building to symbolize that the people are at the center of the American Republic and that all power derives from the people.
9: In my plan, the Congress House shall not be a mere building, but a central figure, the heart of the nation beating visibly and audibly. It must be visible from every quarter. All other public buildings, all squares and gardens, shall serve to enhance its domination, so that the spirit of Republican government is never out of sight, even in daily life. From this point, every citizen may look outward to the broad lands of the Republic, and inward to the ideals for which it stands. Pierre Charles Lafont.
8: Now, during this process, he often came into conflict with the federal commissioners that were tasked by Congress to manage the project. He was incredibly proud and even more stubborn about his vision for the Capitol.
9: I have projected lines of grand avenues and streets, which will be open and spacious, crossing at such angles as to produce a pleasing variety and command prospects of the most interesting points. The avenues diverge from two principal points. The Congress House, of course, and the President's House, thus uniting legislative and executive branches visually and symbolically. And I consider it my duty to remove obstructions to the execution of the plan, and that no individual encroachment might be suffered to alter the design laid out for the benefit of the nation.
8: In fact, he even had a partially built home demolished because it interfered with his planned street grid.
9: I have made considerable expenditures under the belief that I was free to improve my own land as I saw fit. The abrupt demolition of my building without notice or compensation has occasioned me serious injury and distress. I appeal to the commissioners and the president for justice and restitution. Daniel Carroll of Duddington. The president has thought it advisable that your services be dispensed with in the further prosecution of the plan of the federal city, in hopes that, in some other line, your talents might be employed to better mutual satisfaction. Secretary of State Thomas Jefferson.
8: Though he was relieved of his duties and subsequent designers were hired, they largely continued to use his original design. When he passed away on June 14, 1825, he was in poverty and largely forgotten. Given his great contributions to the design of Washington, D.C., he began to request fair compensation for his work. He initially requested around $95,500, about $3.2 million today. But he was only offered at most a few thousand dollars many years after his initial request. He was buried on a friend's farm in Prince George's County, Maryland, despite his important work. However, in 1909, his remains were exhumed and transported to the U.S. Capitol to lie in state, making him the first foreign-born individual to receive such honors. He was then given a military funeral, which included a military escort to his final resting place in Arlington National Cemetery in Arlington, Virginia.
9: No other city of the world owes so much to a single man. As we look upon the noble avenues, the vistas, and the monumental center of our national life, we recall that it was his genius which first saw these things not as they were, but as they might be and ought to be. Secretary of State Root, April 28th, 1909.
8: A much more fitting and appropriate way to remember and honor the man who not only served his adopted nation in uniform, but designed its capital to perfectly symbolize the nation's beauty and the important ideals it strives to uphold.
5: And a special thanks to Constituting America for sending us this audio. 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That's constitutingamerica.org. And we do have the grand and great layout. It could not have been done without the Frenchman who designed Washington, D.C. and got fired. Pierre Charles Lafont's story here on Our American Stories.
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5: This is Lee Habib, and this is Our American Stories. Up next, a story from Christine Handy about survival, forgiveness, and strength. Here's our own Monty Montgomery with the story.
17: Christine Handy was born in Chicago and raised in St. Louis, Missouri.
18: I'm certainly a Midwestern girl. I am a mother of two sons. I am a motivational speaker. I am a writer. I'm a lot of things.
17: Including a model.
18: So I started modeling when I was at the tender age of 11. I loved it. I actually loved being a model. It was easy for me. I began to hone in on learning those skills to, you know, brighten up and be in front of that camera, and it became something that I depended on.
17: And throughout her career, Christine would land modeling gigs at Pepsi, J.Crew, Petco, and Target, to name a few. But success, as great as it is, has its downsides too. Especially when success comes at such a young age.
18: I missed a lot of things that were really important for my development. And I try not to blame anybody else, because my parents weren't really interested in me becoming a model. They had three other daughters, and it wasn't their goal for me to become a model. But to be honest with you, when you have, I was obviously very attractive, and when you have people commenting on who you are, which was solely based on what I look like, you yearn for more of that attention. And when you're that age, when you're that young, you don't realize that other people are getting nurtured in other ways. Like, when I would come home with my report card and it would be straight A's, I would be excited to show that to my parents, but I wasn't getting a lot of attention for that. I was getting a lot of attention because I was getting bigger and bigger modeling campaigns. You know, like I remember as a freshman in high school, I'd just gotten this big campaign with Pepsi. And I remember bringing my report card home going, look at me, I've got straight A's. And it just, I wasn't getting the foundation, right? I wasn't, my life wasn't built on my mind, my brain, or inside. You know, I wasn't learning self-introspection. I wasn't learning self-worth. And most people at 13, 14, 15, 16, you know, society can correct them. Society's applause was not correcting me. Society's applause was pushing me forward into this narrative of, you know, depending on that outside beauty. So the external facade became my measure of my self-worth, so to speak. But I didn't realize it at the time. I started to also develop an eating disorder a few years after I started to model. And part of the reason I believe that I started the eating disorder was because I had some sort of control in my life. When I felt out of control, right? I'd show up on set as a model and the client might say, oh, your hair is not the right length, or your blonde hair is too dark, or your waist is too big, or whatever they were criticizing me for. I knew that I can control what was going in and out of my body. And so that became kind of a lifeline for me, a very destructive one. And the longer I modeled, the quicker the eating disorder blossomed and ultimately erupted. And so I came home from my sophomore year in college and I literally said to my parents, I sat them down and I said, this thing, this eating disorder that we're all of us are ignoring, this thing exists and it's controlling me and I can't stop myself. And so my mom looked at me and said, I'll take you to the hospital. And I was there for 30 days and it was great. I mean, it changed my life in a way because I didn't have an eating disorder after that. So it worked. But when I was leaving the hospital, one of the nurses said to me, here's a pack of gum. And I said, well, what's this for? And she said, well, just in case you mess up, just in case, you know, you throw something up, chew a piece of gum. And I thought to myself, she doesn't believe in me. So she's a nurse and she's seen this before. So if she doesn't believe in me, why would I? And so after that, it took a few years for me to really eliminate the eating disorder because I went back to it a little bit, thinking in my mind, well, everybody goes back to it. She told me. But it was that doubt that I clung to. It wasn't the strong belief in myself that I'd conquered this, right? It was that doubt that she had put inside of me. That's what I clung to. By the age, you know, like late 20s, modeling had become a constant. It became the biggest constant in my life. I felt strangely safe in front of the camera, and I felt confident, and I felt loved. But I was getting older, and I was starting to feel this yearning for something, meaning, purpose. I had no idea, but there was a slight emptiness inside of me. But I squandered those thoughts, and I reminded myself over and over again that the next steps in my life were what I was living. I was supposed to get married. I was supposed to have kids. And at this point, my self-esteem was so dependent on society and the rules of the place of women. I was locked in. Like, that was my measure. I was living a performance-based life. I found out quickly that beauty, that external dependency, was quicksand. And when you lose that, you better have some pretty strong foundation. And for me, I just didn't.
5: 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It can be a blessing. It can be a curse, like so many things in our lives. 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
1: Scattered showers and thunderstorms developing over western Nebraska tonight and gradually moving into central portions of Nebraska, along with northwestern and north-central Kansas. Overall, thunderstorm chances will still be rather spotty, though. Even within that area, the rain chances will be rather hit and miss. Temperatures in the upper 50s and low 60s in the Nebraska Panhandle, upper 60s for the rest of Nebraska and most of Kansas, with a few upper 60s and low 70s from southern Kansas and into Oklahoma. On Tuesday, we'll see partly cloudy skies across the region, a chance for isolated shower and thunderstorm activity mainly over central and eastern portions of Kansas and Nebraska, with a few additional storms developing in western parts of the region as we head into the late afternoon hours. High temperatures in the upper 80s and low 90s across most of Kansas, upper 90s and triple digits in Oklahoma, and slightly cooler temperatures across Nebraska, with temperatures mainly in the 80s. That's a look at your latest forecast. I'm meteorologist Ray Miller in the Weatherology Weather Center.
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0: And we return to Our American Stories and to Christine Handy's story. When we last left off, Christine was at the top of her professional life, that being modeling. She had gotten gigs at Pepsi, J. Crew, Petco, and many more, but her life felt empty and things were about to get harder. Here again is Christine.
1: So I guess at this time, you know, being a wife and mother and staying in that box that I was living in kind of got confusing for me because I still didn't feel like I was enough. And what was missing, I believe, was who I was. I had no idea who I was. I often asked myself that. I would say to myself, what do you like to do? And I did a lot of things. I modeled, I took care of my house, my kids, I was a wife, and I loved my kids, I loved my job. But, you know, looking back, I felt very lost. My soul was trying to figure out, you know, what was life about? And I really didn't know. And so when I would ask myself, like, what do you like to do? The things that popped into my brain were tennis, yoga, going to lunch with my friends, and things like that. And I would stop myself and go, well, do you really like tennis? And I couldn't answer it. And so instead of taking the time, now I'm in my late 20s, you'd think that I was mature enough at that point to sit myself down and say, you know, really go through those questions. Instead of taking the time and the introspection work that I needed, I started to socialize more. Small talk became kind of normal for me. You know, cocktail parties and shopping and materialism and trying to fill myself up with things instead of, you know, controlling my portion size and controlling my eating. I started to control my happiness by going to buy a new bag. And so I was just switching idols. And also at that time, I would turn on the TV and I'd look at E! Network and Bravo and I'd idolize those famous people and those wealthy characters in society that were displayed all over the networks. And, you know, my place keepers were falling apart, meaning I was getting older, right? So I was aging and crises started to happen in my life. Stress, anxiety began to become a stronghold in my life. I was numbing that.
2: And soon, a huge crisis would begin to unfold in Christine's life.
1: So in 2011, I tore my right ligament in my right wrist, which is not that big of a deal, but it required surgery. And I picked the doctor who I believed would perform the best surgery. Not that I was worried that there would be any permanent problems because of it. My biggest concern at the time was that I was going to be out of yoga for 6 weeks. And so when the cast came off 6 weeks later, I did physical therapy in his office for a day, and then it was the weekend. And the next morning I woke up, it was Saturday morning, and my arm had ballooned. So my right arm looked like my thigh bone, literally. It was a deep red, it was swollen, and the pain was grotesque. And so I gave it about 24 hours before I called the doctor on a Sunday, which was scary for me. I didn't have enough self-worth to think that he would even take the call. And if he took the call, when he took the call, he acted put out. He acted put out. And so the shame that I had felt in my life was reinforced immediately. And when you are in intense pain, it's hard to see what's around you. It's hard to listen to your inner warnings because basically you're saying, all your brain is telling you is get out of pain, get out of pain, get out of pain. And you have a marginalized perspective. For me, I was looking around going, okay, I have to take care of my kids. I can't be in this pain. On that original conversation on that Sunday, he told me I over-iced my arm. And so he said, take off the ice and leave it be. And so I did. And I know that sounds crazy that that was his prescription. And looking back now, it does sound crazy to me. But like I said, when you're in that kind of pain and you've been taught that authority has the final say, he got the medical degree, not me. He's the one that went to Stanford Medical School, not me. And so I trusted him.
2: which is why Christine continued to see this doctor, even though the pain refused to go away. Then on one of her many visits to his office, he told her what he thought was causing it.
1: He didn't take an x-ray. He didn't take a blood test. He looked at me and he said, "You have this thing called RSD. It's a disorder where your brain is telling your limb," which in my case was my arm, "that there's pain and swelling, but it's really just in your head." And I thought, wow, I've never heard of this. I can't believe this thing called RSD can be causing this much pain. And so subsequently, he sent me down the hallway to a different office, to a different doctor who was a pain management doctor, who concurred with his diagnosis.
2: Christine then endured 2 nerve block surgeries, pain meds, and was sent to physical therapy. Yet nothing changed for months. The pain was still there. That was because her doctor had misdiagnosed her. And it was a random comment that finally led to Christine seeking other options.
1: One day I was on a walk and one of the employees of the town said to me, "Hello," and you know, I said hello, and he stopped me and he said, "Is that a new cast?" And I looked down at my arm and I thought, wow, if the town's worker noticed that I'm on my like 8th or 9th cast, I need to see a second opinion. And it was that day that I picked up the phone and called a friend and I said, "I know you have an orthopedic doctor that is your friend. Do you think you could call and get me in?"
2: This doctor would agree to see her, and Christine would finally get the answers she needed to know.
1: The doctor came into the examination office and he said, "I know your doctor. He's very well liked and he has a great reputation. Let's take a look at your arm. Let me take an x-ray." So he took an x-ray and I came back into the room and he came in like 10 minutes later and he was pasty white. And he asked my husband to come outside with him for a moment, and now I started to really worry. And they both came back and said, "Every bone in your wrist is broken. All those bones have broken and fallen into a pile at the base of your wrist. There's no cartilage left, which means you have an infection that has been undiagnosed. I'm going to put you in surgery today. I'm canceling the rest of my day. And I'm gonna dig out as much infection as possible. I have no idea what I'm going to find. I have no idea what the outcome will be, but I know for a fact that we have to get in there today."
2: Christine was then sent to a specialist in New York and was told she would never have function in her right wrist again. Her arm was fused, and on one of her many trips back to New York, received even more bad news.
1: My arm was fused in 2011. And so I was just trying to figure out, now with bone grafts in my arm and a cadaver bone that replaced my broken bones, how I was going to live for the rest of my life and be a mom and be what, you know, do laundry and drive and cook and all those things that I did, how I was going to do those. And so here's where the story gets a little bit more tricky. I was in a hotel room in New York City and I went into the shower to shower and I immediately felt a lump in my breast. And 5 days later, I was diagnosed with an aggressive form of breast cancer.
0: And you've been listening to Christine Handy tell her harrowing story. And my goodness, just having gotten through so much in her life, from an eating disorder to just an emptiness in her life, a recurring feeling that she didn't know who she was. As she said it, "I didn't feel like I was enough." And my goodness, in this country, it's so easy to feel that way, man or woman. So much is coming at us. And then a misdiagnosis, and then an actual correct diagnosis, cancer. When we come back, we'll find out what happens next in the life of Christine Handy here on Our American Stories.

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3: And we return to Our American Stories and Christine Handy's story. When we last left off, Christine had endured months of pain due to a misdiagnosis resulting in her losing all function in her right wrist. And she had just been diagnosed with an aggressive form of breast cancer. Here's Christine talking about the moment she found out about her diagnosis.
4: I was home alone. And I was waiting for my husband to get back from wherever he was. I didn't know where he was. I'd been looking for him in our house. And because I couldn't change, I couldn't get dressed because I had this massive cast on, I needed help to help me get out of my robe into clothes. And I felt my phone vibrating in the pocket of my robe. And I looked at the phone and it was an unknown number. And I knew immediately that it was a doctor. And so I picked up the phone, and sure enough, it wasn't a nurse to tell me everything was fine. It was the doctor who I had seen who did the breast biopsy, and he said to me in a very small, meek voice, "You have breast cancer." And the only thing I remember about that conversation or that day, to be honest with you, I said to that man, "Am I going to die?" And he did not answer me. I really quit. Because if you think about it, for the past year, that year, I had depended heavily on my friends and family to drive me, to take care of me, to take care of my family. They used their resources, they used their time, and they left their own families to help me. And now I was facing 28 rounds of chemotherapy, and who knew how many surgeries. And I still had a cast on. My arm had just been grafted. And so I kind of looked at my life and said, I'm a liability. I'm not contributing. And the only thing that I was worth in society was what I look like. And now that's gonna be gone. Now I'm scarred up on my arm. Now who knows what's gonna happen to my chest. I'm gonna lose my hair to chemotherapy. Nobody will love me. And I have no value in society. And so I literally decided, not only am I gonna quit, but I'm gonna take some control in the quitting. Because I didn't know if I was gonna survive. And so I thought, well, I'll just quit before I start. Because my self-esteem was so crushed, because I didn't believe in myself, and because I was so heavily dependent on the external. And so I said to in my own head, I'm just gonna take myself out of this equation. I'm gonna plan my suicide. And so each day, my friends and some of my family would come over and they would, you know, try to help me emotionally. And I would start to say to them, you know what? I quit. I feel like I'm just stealing joy from you, from my children. My children should be getting the attention, not their sickly mom. I'm gonna take my life. And they would say to me, you're stealing this opportunity for us to serve you. We're not gonna forsake you. God never forsakes us. We're not going to forsake you. We will stand by your side. And I thought, yeah, right. Once I lose my looks, once I lose what I thought was my value, you guys are going to hit the road, right? Over the next course of the next 2 or 3 weeks, I was waiting for my son to get home from boarding school. So I was, at least I could see him before I took my own life. And so my son got in trouble at school and couldn't come home for 3 weeks. And by the time he got home from boarding school, my friends had convinced me that not only was my life worth fighting for, my life was worth saving, and my value had nothing to do with what I look like. And that was so new. That was such a different concept than the 41 years that I had lived. But I believed them and I trusted them because they continued to show up for me. Sometimes we can't always rely on our own voice. Of course, for me, I couldn't rely on my voice at all. I was so insecure. And I would say to myself, you're not worthy, right? They were telling me I was worthy, and they were backing it up by faith-based scriptures. And it was each and every day when they showed up. It wasn't like they came once a week and taught me this. I wouldn't have believed them, or it wouldn't have been enough for me. But it was day in and day out, and there were multiple women that showed up. And so I had all of those voices for 3 weeks hammering into me. This story has meaning. There is purpose in all of this. We don't know exactly what it is, but there is purpose in it. You just have to give us the privilege of walking through this with you. And I thought they were crazy. There's no way. This isn't a privilege for them. I'm this burden that they have to take care of, or that they feel responsible to take care of. So, right, I was twisting it in my head. They were saying to me, you're a privilege for us to help. And I was saying, not only am I not a privilege, but I'm a burden, right? That was my own self-talk, which was tripping me up again. But after a while, I started to believe them because that thought and that action was reinforced by their behavior. You know, when I was going through chemotherapy, one day I came back from chemotherapy and my parents literally had to hold me up. So my father's on one side of me, my mother's on the other side of me, and they're walking me into my house because I'm so sick and so weak. And I walk into my house and I see these post-it notes. I see them in my front hall, and we go into the kitchen and I see them in the kitchen. And I walk over, I say to my parents, I'm like, bring me over to one of those post-it notes. And they were all scriptures. One of my friends had come into my house when I was at chemotherapy and posted 250 scriptures around my house. And so wherever I looked, I could look at a scripture. Wherever my kids looked, they could look at a scripture. They were on picture frames, they were on mantles, they were on, you know, my kids' bathrooms, they were in the laundry room. And so I was learning from these courageous women. Now, none of them had cancer. I didn't have any friends or any contemporaries that had cancer. And so this was all new to all of us. But what they were showing me was that they weren't going to quit on me. And so I credit those voices, those women, those strong, faithful women. But I also credit God. You know, there was some intervention, right? My son got in trouble 3 weekends in a row. So God was stopping him from coming home. If he had come home the first weekend, I wouldn't be here talking to you. And what a shame that would have been. And so by the very fact that my son was delayed for 3 weeks, that ultimately gave me a shot. Now, once I was rooted more in, okay, if these people are going to show up for me, then I better show up for myself. And when I started to show up for myself, I started to pour into more faith-based things. I started to listen to podcasts from preachers. I turned off Bravo TV. I turned off E! Entertainment TV. I turned off the news. And the only things that I would listen to were life-giving things. There was this shift that was going on. And after 15 months of shutting out the world that I knew, I was able to make a grand shift in my perspective. And what I did after I've completed my chemotherapy was I said to my friends, okay, you gave me life, so to speak. You taught me that it is a privilege to serve, and that's what I do now. So for the past 6, 7 years, every day that I wake up, it's an opportunity to serve, whether it's telling my story or whether it's modeling in New York fashion runway at 51 years old, flat chested, and helping to be a voice for those people, or if it's just encouraging my friends and showing up for people, total strangers, they taught me how to live a life of service, and that's what I do.
3: 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And that created a grand shift in perspective. And a special thanks to all of her friends, those people who poured so much love into her life. The story of Christine Handy here on Our American Story.
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3: This is Our American Stories, and we tell stories about everything here on this show, as you know, which brings us to George Will, the renowned political columnist whose very best writing is about baseball. Here's George.
6: I was born in May 1941 in the nick of time. I had 11 days to get my bearings before it began. The streak. It was the greatest event of a baseball season that flared dazzlingly on the eve of darkness. There were just 16 teams in 10 cities, and St. Louis was baseball's westernmost outpost. But the future, California, was present in San Francisco's Joe DiMaggio and San Diego's Ted Williams. Williams was so volatile as a colt and as one-dimensional as a surgeon. DiMaggio's cool elegance concealed a passion to excel at every aspect of the game. Williams used a postal scale in the clubhouse to make sure humidity had not increased the weight of his bats. The officials of the Louisville Slugger Company once challenged Williams to pick the one bat among six that weighed half an ounce more than the other five. He did. He once sent back to the factory a shipment of bats because he sensed that the handles were too thick. They were, by 5/100ths of an inch. In 1941, Williams was hitting .39955 going into the season-ending doubleheader in Philadelphia's Shibe Park. Daylight savings had ended the night before, so the autumn shadows that made hitting hard would be even worse. If Williams had not played, his average would have been rounded up to 400. Instead, he went 6-for-8, including a blazing double that broke a public address speaker. He finished at 406. Today, when a batter hits a sacrifice fly, he is not charged with an at bat. In 1941, he was. Williams' manager, Joe Cronin, estimates Williams hit 14 of them. So under today's rules, his average would have been 419. Since then, the highest average has been George Brett's 390 in 1980. Williams' achievement is one of the greatest in baseball history, but not the greatest in 1941. Nothing in baseball quite matches DiMaggio's 56-game hitting streak. The Yankees were on a tear, so at home they rarely batted in the bottom of the ninth. DiMaggio had to get his hits in 8 innings. And in the 38th game of his streak, he was hitless entering the bottom of the 8th with the Yankees ahead 3-1. He was scheduled to be the fourth batter. The first batter popped out, the second walked, and Tommy Henrick was up and worried. He was a power hitter who rarely bunted, but if he hit into a double play, the streak probably would end. He returned to the dugout and got manager Joe McCarthy's permission to bunt. Then DiMaggio hit a double. On July 8th in Detroit, the American League won the most exciting All-Star game when, with two out in the bottom of the ninth and the National League leading 5-4, Williams hit a three-run home run to Briggs Stadium's upper deck. When play resumed after the All-Star break with DiMaggio's streak at 48, he erupted for 17 hits and 31 at-bats. As the pressure intensified, DiMaggio's performance became greater. He had four hits in the 50th game, went 4-for-8 in the doubleheader that ran the streak to 53, had two hits in the 55th game and three in the 56th. The streak ended in Cleveland when the Indians' third baseman, Ken Keltner, made two terrific stops of rocketed grounders. Both times, his momentum carried him into foul territory from which he threw DiMaggio out by a blink. In those 56 games, DiMaggio hit .408 with 91 hits, 35 for extra bases, including 15 home runs. He drove in 55 runs and scored 56. The next day, he began a 16-game hitting streak. When it ended, he had hit safely in 72 of 73 games, not counting his hit in the All-Star game. Most records are improved by small increments, not this one. The consecutive game hitting record for a Yankee had been 29. The modern Major League record had been George Sisler's 41. The all-time Major League record had been Willie Keeler's 44. DiMaggio fell short only of two other professional hitting streaks, 69 games by Joe Wilhoit of Wichita of the Western League in 1919, and 61 in 1933 by an 18-year-old playing for the San Francisco Seals named Joe DiMaggio. During DiMaggio's streak, radio broadcasts had been interrupted to bring bulletins about his progress. But once radio interrupted baseball, on the night of May 27th, when the Braves were playing the Giants in the Polo Grounds, both teams left the field for a while at 10:30, and the public address announcer said, "Ladies and gentlemen, the President of the United States."
7: Of the United States.
6: About 17,000 fans listened to FDR's radio address describing the lowering clouds of danger. Michael Seidel, author of Streak, Joe DiMaggio in the Summer of 41, says DiMaggio was a lot like the taciturn, enduring characters then played in movies by Jimmy Stewart and Gary Cooper, who was soon to play Lou Gehrig. DiMaggio, number 5, was the successor to Lou Gehrig, number 4, who died on June 2, 1941, of the disease that now bears his name. Gehrig was 17 days shy of his 38th birthday. He died 16 years to the day after he became the Yankees' regular first baseman in Game 2 of a streak of 2,130 games consecutive played. DiMaggio's similar stance toward life, a steely will, understated style, relentless consistency, was mesmerizing to a nation that knew it would soon need what he epitomized, heroism for the long haul. However, the unrivaled elegance of his career is defined by two numbers even more impressive than his 56. They are 8 and 0. 8 is the astonishingly small difference between his 13-year career totals for home runs

0: She visited U.S. troops in Korea. Upon her return to Tokyo, she said to him ingenuously, "You've never heard cheering like that. There must have been 50 or 60,000. He said dryly, "Oh, yes, I have." They had gone to Japan at the recommendation of a friend, Lefty Oduo, manager of the San Francisco Seals, who said that in a foreign country they could wander around without drawing crowds. The friend did not know that Japan was then obsessed with things American, especially baseball stars and movie stars. When the most famous of each category landed, it took their car 6 hours to creep to their hotel through more than 1 million people. As a Californian, he represented baseball's future. He and San Diego's Ted Williams, a 21-year-old rookie in 1939 when DiMaggio was 24. DiMaggio, a son of San Francisco fishermen, was proud, reserved, and as private as possible for the bearer, the second generation of America's premium athletic tradition, the Yankee greatness established by Babe Ruth and Lou Gehrig. DiMaggio felt violated by the sight of Marilyn filming the famous scene in The Seven Years Itch, when a gust of wind from a Manhattan subway grate blows her skirt up over her waist. Pride, supposedly one of the seven deadly sins, is often a virtue and the source of others. DiMaggio was pride incarnate, and he and Hank Greenberg did much to stir ethnic pride among Italian Americans and Jews. When, as a player, DiMaggio had nothing left to prove, he was asked why he still played so hard every day. "Because," he said, "every day there is apt to be some child in the stands who has never before seen me play." An entire ethic, the code of craftsmanship, can be tickled from that admirable thought. Not that DiMaggio practiced the full range of his craft. When one of his managers was asked if DiMaggio could bunt, he said he did not know, and "I'll never find out either." DiMaggio, one of Jefferson's natural aristocrats, proved that a healthy democracy knows and honors nobility when it sees it.
1: And you've been listening to George Will, the story of Joe DiMaggio and Ted Williams, the story of class incarnate too, folks, here on Our American Stories.
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4: The Public News Service Monday afternoon update. I'm Mike Clifford. A new round of tariffs against Canada, our neighbor to the north, kicked off over the weekend. President Trump's 50% tariffs on scores of Canadian imports expected to affect about 5% of Canada's annual exports to the U.S., the AP notes. Canada's Prime Minister Mark Carney responded with tariffs against the U.S. set to begin September the 8th, targeting steel, dairy, appliances, agricultural equipment, pulp and paper, and electronics. Meantime, the February 2023 Norfolk Southern train derailment in East Palestine is still fresh in Ohioans' minds as they worry about future health after effects.
5: Although there were no injuries, federal lawmakers have not introduced any bills to improve railway safety since the incident. RailWatch founder Jess Kennard, who lives in East Palestine, says community action sends the strongest message to lawmakers to act.
6: Community voices lead to change, not only in the community, but it's grassroots to global. What happened in my community in East Palestine, we're changing the game with rail safety.
5: Norfolk Southern reached a $22 million settlement with East Palestine to resolve all claims associated with the derailment. I'm Terry D. reporting.
4: Credit goes to Amelia Wysong with Kent State News Lab for original reporting on this story. and conservationists pushing back on a massive old-growth logging plan by the U.S. Forest